0: the signatories as concerns grow about Trump's mental and physical health. Now his long-held narcissism and sociopathy is undergoing the stress of the real-world consequences on somebody that lives in his own world, as Trump's war, which he's losing, is making him erupt with unhinged fury on social media and at the press. Joining us is Dr. Henry Abraham, who has served as unit chief of the Westboro State Hospital, director of psychiatric research at St. Elizabeth Hospital in Boston, and as a consultant to the National Academy of Sciences, and as advisor for several revisions of the diagnostic manual of the American Psychiatric Association. A member of Physicians for Social Responsibility and the International Physicians for the Prevention of Nuclear War, he was an author of the constitutions of those organizations and shared in the award of the Nobel Peace Prize. He is a signatory to an open letter from leading mental health professionals, a statement of medical concern about the President of the United States. Then we'll look into how Israel and the United States have destabilized the Persian Gulf and global oil and natural gas supplies for the foreseeable future, and speak with Juan Cole, a professor of modern Middle Eastern and South Asian history at the University of Michigan. He's also the author of the blog Informed Comment at juancole.com and the author of Engaging the Muslim World, Muhammad, Prophet of Peace Amid the Clash of Empires, and most recently, Gaza Yet Stands. We'll discuss his article at Tom Dispatch, The Electric Car Won the Iran War, The Twilight of Oil. Then finally, we'll assess how much the word fascism has lost its meaning as authoritarian populism is on the rise around the world, and speak with David Ost, Professor Emeritus of Politics at Hobart and William Smith Colleges, who has written widely on Eastern Europe, left and right politics, and labor and democracy. He has done research in Polish factories, taught at European universities, and worked as a New York City taxi driver. His books include Solidarity and the Politics of Anti-Politics, The Defeat of Solidarity, Anger, and Politics in Post-Communist Europe. And his latest book, out next week, is Red Pill Politics, Demystifying Today's Far Right. And joining us now, Dr. Henry Abraham, who served as unit chief of the Westboro State Hospital, director of psychiatric research, St. Elizabeth Hospital in Boston. He is a signatory to an open letter from leading mental health professionals, a statement of medical concern about the President of the United States. Welcome to Background Briefing, Dr. Henry Abraham.
1: Well, thank you for having me, Ian. I appreciate it.
0: Well, thanks for joining us, Dr. Abraham. And it's pretty clear that Donald Trump is losing his both physical and mental health. And it's fairly demonstrative. We're seeing it before our eyes. But it's not as if he hasn't had a problem all along. Even before he became president back in 2016, he was clearly chronically narcissistic and a sociopath who's living in his own world. But he was more functional back then. And for whatever reasons, twice the American people gave him keys to the kingdom and access to the nuclear button. But now it seems that because he's lived in a world of magical thinking in his own world, reality is now biting him in the form of the misbegotten war he's got us and the world into in the Persian Gulf, and he seems to be lashing out. So what's your sense of, Henry, at what point will there be an intervention?
1: Well, you're asking a question which is probably beyond my pay grade. I'm a psychiatrist, and I've done neuropsychiatry for half a century, and that's it. I don't do foreign policy. I'm not a moral authority like the Pope. And so if the president has three domains of failing, medical, policy, and moral turpitude, they're the three big areas, I feel competent weighing in on the first. The other two, my vote is as good as anybody else's, and it's a matter of the political structure of the United States to either deal with those dimensions of his problems or ignore them and have things go from bad to worse.
0: Well, your colleague, Dr. Bandy Lee, I've spoken to her a number of times, and she said the worst thing you can do is give power to a sociopath. And again, the American people did this twice. They made him the most powerful man in the world. So is there any way, in terms of a psychiatric intervention, is he too far gone? Not that anybody around him is likely to pull him over because he's surrounded by sycophants.
1: Yeah, that is a problem, isn't it? Well, he's almost 80 years old. He's not going to pop into my office to say, Dr. Abraham, I have this problem with narcissistic personality disorder, and I'm a bit of a sociopath. And, oh, and by the way, I'm losing cognitive function. What can you do for me? I don't think that's going to happen. And so the fallback position is for him to step down. There are a handful of ways that can be done. None of them are easy, and maybe none of them are possible. But if there's a 10% chance, that's what you take, because the downside of not taking that chance can be absolutely disastrous.
0: Well, it seems as though Trump actually wants to be let off the hook, that he really wants to just build his ballroom and build monuments to himself and let somebody else do the unpleasant work of governance, which he clearly has no clue about. So is there a solution there? Have we ever had a president who is sort of...
1: Yeah, there is. There are a couple of solutions. I'll take off some of the policy ones. The 25th Amendment is one. Very heavy lift, given his the people around him who were loyalists first and nothing afterwards. Then there's impeachment. And there are three general strategies for impeachment I've alluded to. The medical dangers and impairment theme, I think, is real. And I'm certainly willing to, as we used to say in the civil rights movement, lie down on the track singing for that one. That's an absolutely critical thing for physicians to get up and attest to. And that's what my colleagues and I have been doing. You know, recently, just you know, a few days ago, I said, what is the timeline of this guy's neuropsychiatric disability? And I created a timeline from age for him, age 40 to age 80, pretty much, and saw where there was any kind of evidence whatsoever from his self-reports, from journalists or other reliable, you know, primary sources. And where in this timeline did his cognitive and neuropsychopathology emerge? And the answer is in the last 5 years or so. It blew my mind. I thought, you know, he was narcissistic all along, and why should, you know, I'm not going to change narcissistic personality. And I literally was on my couch for 10 years. And then my colleagues called me up and said, what do you think now? I said, now it's an absolute disaster waiting to happen. You have a paranoid, impulsive man with poor judgment and cognitive dysfunction who has memory difficulties, who occasionally is disoriented. And he gets manic at night for one reason or other, which we don't know the answer to. Why he posts, you know, 55 posts last night that were really crazy. He mentioned Obama 12 times. He mentioned the Clintons 6 times. This is not normal. And my colleagues and I recognize this is not normal. Now, we don't have a diagnosis. This, you know, if you want to look at all of the symptoms that I've studied and put together around this guy, you can say one thing. You know, I taught at Harvard for 25 years. The first thing I would say when I saw this patient, I saw all these symptoms, I would say, bring on the medical students, because this is the kind of case that is complex and has many different explanations, and they would learn a lot by trying to put the pieces of the puzzle together. We have not put the pieces of the puzzle together. Why is he falling asleep? Well, it may be that he's been up all night binging, and he's exhausted the next day. But why is he up all night binging? Well, I mean, something is stimulating him. Does he have a mood disorder, which only comes out at night? Does he take stimulant drugs that push him into paranoid, hyper-energized states? And he does all this posting, and then he crashes the next day and falls asleep. Or maybe there's a benign explanation. Maybe the guy just got off a plane from Asia and he's jet-lagged. And it's hard being a president, you know. You got to do all this stuff that other people don't do, and maybe he's totally exhausted. Maybe intellectually he's bored by having people get up and talk about child care. He doesn't care about child care. And so what does he do? Well, maybe I'll catch 40 winks. So there are many possible explanations for some of his stuff. And we don't know what the true explanations are. But there are certain things which just jump out at you. The paranoia, the perseveration, where he repeats the same thing over and over again. And over time, what's happened is that his speech has declined in complexity, in richness of its vocabulary. It is in his capacity to put together sentences with interesting syntax so that he could start off with an independent clause and embed within it a dependent clause, and then come back to the independent clause and round out his little paragraph. He doesn't do that anymore. His vocabulary has been reduced to, two-letter words. You're stupid, fake news. We try to write it off as schoolyard taunts, but it's not a schoolyard taunt. It's a marker of degeneration, of regression in language. And so we have to say, does this guy, is he slipping? Is this an early form of dementia? I mean, that's a legitimate question, not a trivial one. It's not a political one. My people come from both sides of the aisle in terms of, their political interests, but medically they're all professionals and they want to, call the balls and strikes honestly. And so when you put it all together, it's not very good. It's a great case in point. In 2018, he had a MoCA, which is a Montreal test for cognitive assessment. That's what it is. It tells you whether or not you're slipping into a mild dementia. And he told the world, "Oh, I aced it. He got a 30 out of a 30," which I'm pretty skeptical. It's pretty hard to do that. But he said it, and he's not a great man for truth, but we had nothing else to go on. So there we give him the MoCA of a 30. So in the next couple of years, the MoCA is repeated two more times. Now, clinically, that's a red flag. We don't do that. We don't give MoCAs every couple of years. It's a quick and dirty screen for early, minimal cognitive dysfunction. And if someone gets a 30, why in the world are you going to go back and say, "Well, is it a 29 or 20? Who cares?" But if you do that three times in a row, we're not doing it just as a diagnostic screen. We're doing it, or they're doing it. I'm surmisal, and this is speculation. I admit that, but I think they're doing it because they're tracking a number, and they're trying to see how fast and how steeply this man is in decline. Now, that's a surmisal. It would be very nice if his physician came forward and said, "Well, we have these numbers. We have this result on the MRI of the brain. We think he's functioning reasonably well, these changes are perhaps consistent with the fact he's 80 years old." We can all go with that. But if the numbers are falling off the cliff, if his MRI shows signs of old strokes or what we call watershed infarcts, I mean these are serious things. So we don't have that data, and Congress is trying to get that data. Jamie Raskin has written a letter to Dr. Barbabella, the president's physician, And he said, in so many words, lay the cards on the table. What's going on?

0: And so he's not going to be forthcoming, but okay, that's where he is, and we are in a different place. We want transparency. We need medical transparency. We're pushing for it, and maybe we'll get some of it.
1: Well, Dr. Henry Abram, I thank you so much for joining us here today.
0: My pleasure. Thank you for having me.
1: And again, I've been speaking with Dr. Henry Abraham, who served as a unit chief of the Westboro State Hospital, director of psychiatric research at the St. Elizabeth's Hospital in Boston, and as a consultant to the National Academy of Sciences, and as an advisor for several revisions of the Diagnostic Manual of the American Psychiatric Association. And he's a signatory to an open letter from leading mental health professionals, a statement of medical concern about the President of the United States. We're going to take a brief station break. We're back looking into how Israel and the United States have destabilized the Persian Gulf and global oil and natural gas supplies for the foreseeable future.
2: I'm sitting here watching the moon rise. Got a different movie in each of my eyes.

0: Welcome back. I'm Ian Masters, and this is Background Briefing, available 24/7 at backgroundbriefing.org. And joining us now is Juan Cole, Professor of Modern Middle Eastern and South Asian History at the University of Michigan. He's also the author of the blog Informed Comment at juancole.com and the author of The Ayatollahs and Democracy in Iraq, Engaging the Muslim World, Muhammad, Prophet of Peace Amid the Clash of Empires, and most recently, Gaza Yet Stands. And he has an article in The Nation, This Is Why the Hormuz Crisis is Different from Other Crises, and another at Tom Dispatch, The Electric Car Won the Iran War, The Twilight of Oil. Welcome to Background Briefing, Juan Cole.
1: Thank you, Ian.
0: So, Juan, in your article, Tom Dispatch, you make the case that Israel and the United States have destabilized the Persian Gulf and global oil and natural gas supplies for the foreseeable future. Now, as far as I know, what happened was that Netanyahu talked Trump into this war and told him that it'd be over in a couple of days. Trump, in turn, told the Gulf nations and Saudi Arabia that it would be over in 100 hours. He told Prime Minister Starmer that it would be over in 3 days. So what are we dealing with here, stupidity or unbelievable cynicism?
1: Oh, I think mainly stupidity. Donald Trump is a very erratic person, and he does a lot of rash things. So I think he got it in his head that this would be like Venezuela, would be a cakewalk, and why wouldn't he do it? It is also the case that, you know, he has big donors who wanted him to do this, he has to now think about his post-presidential life and his legacy. So I think he wants to make those donors happy. I don't think we should discount the pressure of the oil companies on him. We know that pro-Netanyahu donors like Miriam Adelson gave him a ton of money. So, you know, probably there's some political calculation involved. But I also think that he simply didn't know what Iran is and its relationship, geographic and political, to the Gulf.
0: Well, the winners of this war, and of course we're going to talk about electric cars, but at this moment, Saudi Aramco just posted their biggest quarterly profits in history. American oil companies are making out like bandits. Russia has been given the gift of the sanctions taken off their oil. And Trump, of course, has some peculiar love affair with Putin. It's very mysterious and perhaps treasonous. So if you look at it from that point of view, Juan, his oil company backers are making out and his buddy Putin are making out. So is that just collateral or is that intentional?
1: Well, if he just...

0: genuinely thought, that is Trump, that the war would be short, then the energy spike and the upward trend in oil prices would have been short-lived. And so I don't think that can be what is driving him. As it turns out, as I said, I think he and Netanyahu have permanently destabilized the Persian Gulf region as a source of global energy. I fear most Americans, your readership and listenership, may not fully appreciate how bad this crisis is. This is a fifth of the world's petroleum supplies and a fifth of its liquefied natural gas that's just blocked off. I mean, it's not coming out. There's been nearly a billion barrels of petroleum that have been lost. And, you know, that hasn't shown up as in as big a crisis for the American consumer yet as it might have. You know, it's complicated. The Persian Gulf Petroleum has certain specifications that make it refining it a specialized endeavor. And it's Asia, China, and others who have the refineries for that Gulf Petroleum. But once it's refined, it goes in a world market. People in the industry talk about us all being in one big bathtub. So when the water level goes down for anybody, it goes down for everybody. And that's what's going to happen gradually this summer as oil reserves are tapped out, as it's going to take a while to get this oil back online, even if there is some kind of temporary political settlement. And so we're going to see the world's worst energy crisis in history this coming year.
1: Well, it could, of course, get worse if, out of frustration with the Iranians holding all the cards and Trump being desperate, if he takes the military option, and we know that that is hazardous because of the recent intelligence reports that indicate that Iran basically still has most of its missiles and it could last for 3 or 4 months. So if he does strike back and use the military option, then it would be even worse than what you just said.
0: Well, it would be worse in the sense that at the moment, only about a third of the Gulf's refinery capacity has been damaged or destroyed. And so much of the oil could go back on the market fairly quickly over a few months. The price of petroleum is still going to likely be over $100 a barrel for the rest of this year, if not much worse. But if, as you say, Trump were to attack Iran again, then and were they to, for instance, attack Iran's oil facilities, making it impossible for Iran to earn future revenues on its petroleum for the very long term, Iran has already announced and demonstrated that it can inflict similar damage on the other oil producers in the Gulf, on Saudi Arabia and the United Arab Emirates and Kuwait. In fact, no oil has come from Kuwait onto the world market for a month, which is the first time that has happened since the Gulf War in 1990-91. So if Iran, you know, took revenge on an attack on its energy resources by taking out its neighbors, then that would take something on the order of 20 million barrels a day off the market, you know, virtually permanently. And the world pumps about 100 million barrels a day. It's not a market where if you take 20 million barrels off, that's a fifth, that's 20%, the prices would go up 20%. Because oil is inelastic, both in its demand and its production, relatively speaking, prices would skyrocket. And they already are for much of the world. I mean, in Europe, as you know, people are paying the equivalent of $10 a gallon in some countries. In Asia, it's already to the point where there are no barrels. That is to say, gas stations are closing because they can't get petroleum. And that's coming for the United States.
1: So, Juan, let's talk about your article at Tom Dispatch, The Electric Car Won the Iran War, The Twilight of Oil. Obviously, our government is a kakistocracy, a cabal.

0: the same time it takes to fill up your tank at a gas station. So here's the contrast. We're moving backwards to the Stone Age, or the Jurassic Age, or whatever, and the rest of the world, led by China, is moving into the clean energy future.
1: Yes, Trump has had us abdicate our industrial and technological lead in the world. You know, the auto industry was a big engine of American success in the 20th century, and it is in danger, as you say, of failing. It could be killed by the Chinese auto manufacturers. They're very good. BYD is now a bigger company than Tesla. It's a green energy car. And they, you know, you travel in places like Mexico or Europe, you see them. And they're being kept out of the United States by 100% tariffs. But the fact is that these American companies, Stellantis and Ford and GM, a minority of their showrooms are in the United States. They have to compete globally. And if they insist on remaining tied to gasoline, they will fail. And people are giving up on gasoline. And one of my points in this article at Tom Dispatch in The Nation is that you can never again depend on reliable petroleum coming out of the Gulf, because this war is not going to be over anytime soon. It failed. They did not degrade Iran's capabilities in the way that they wanted to. And so they will try again. So there's going to be another energy spike. And this one could be, as you suggested, even more damaging to the oil industry. So why would you tie your national future transportation, if you were any country in the world, to Gulf petroleum? You wouldn't. So South Korea is in a big bind. It's managed to run around and get non-Hormuz sources. It has about 3 months of gasoline. And after that, nothing. If this crisis goes on for 3 months, the South Koreans are going to have to walk. And in the Bangladesh and the Philippines, lots of Asian countries have a shorter timeline than that. I think the Philippines has a month. So why would you do that? If you were a national government anywhere in the world, what you would be doing is putting in electric chargers and putting in incentives for consumers to go electric in their transportation. And that means buying from China. It doesn't mean buying from Ford or GM, although, to be fair, GM is the best of them because it does have good electric vehicles. But it's going to be very difficult for America to compete. And if America loses its automotive industrial base, we could end up a third world country. We could end up a service country. And that's where Trump is taking us. He's taking us to a world where China is the superpower economically and in every other way.
0: And he's over there now with a weak hand, and he gets rolled by every foreign leader. Putin routinely rolls him. Even lowlifes like Erdogan roll him. So I don't expect anything, but and he's got Musk, and the Boeing guy may get a deal out of this trip. But as you point out, BYD, the Chinese cheap electric car, is just eclipsing Tesla. I mean, Trump's obviously going to lean on Xi to try and have Xi lean on the Iranians to get Trump out of this mess. And I don't know whether they can do that. And if they could, what is Xi asking from Trump? I mean, Trump is ready to give away the store, isn't he? That's what he does in international negotiations. He gives away the store.
1: Yeah, his bright idea seems to be inviting Chinese companies to come and set up manufacturing facilities in the United States. Well, if BYD did that, then Detroit is over with altogether. I don't know what the details will be, but that he's talking about 100 Chinese companies.

0: companies establishing manufacturing facilities in the United States. What are we, the third world? With regard to the Gulf crisis and Iran and so forth, since Trump lost, he lost badly. The only thing he can do to save face now is to declare victory and go home. Can say, well, we hit them 13,000 times. You know, a lot of the 13,000 hits were on decoys, so they were useless. But he can quote those statistics that Hegseth likes to trot out, and destroyed their navy and their air force as if they had one. But and go home and again. Just leave the Gulf alone and let Saudi Arabia and Iran work it out amongst themselves. And that's the only thing he can do. And so far, he's been unwilling to do it.
1: Well, he's, set these benchmarks, like they can't have a nuclear weapon when in effect they already do. So I mean, my problem, Juan, is that we have a complete idiot in the White House who's losing his marbles, and he never had. I mean, look what happened the last time he was around in his first term with COVID, with the one challenge he had, and 1 million people died unnecessarily because this fool, his idea was you drink bleach and shine a light inside, a UV light inside your body. That's what we're dealing with, a reckless ignoramus. And I, for the life of me, do not understand why the American people haven't figured out who this guy is, and most of all, why the press treat him as a normal person when he clearly isn't. He's not a normal president. He's a walking, bloated catastrophe.
0: Well, there are two things I'd say in response to your good remarks. One is, Iran has never had a militarized nuclear weapons program. It had a civilian enrichment program. The CIA and other intelligence agencies in the United States have never assessed that it had decided to militarize. I think given what has happened, it may well be that a new generation of hardliners in Iran decides that they just have to have a nuke to defend themselves because, what's happened to Iran didn't happen to North Korea. And so Trump may have pushed them off the fence. I think they wanted to announce to the world that they had the potential to make a nuclear weapon if they got pushed too hard, but they didn't actually want to make one because, there would be UN sanctions and it's inconvenient. You see the kind of sanctions that are on North Korea. But now they killed the clerical leader of Iran, who was the one who kept giving juridical pronouncements or fatwas against nukes. And it could well be that Trump has set Iran up to make a sprint for a nuclear weapon. But as you suggest, there's nothing that he can do about it if they decide to do that. And then the question of how Trump is treated is, Ian, you're in the business, so you know. The United States has become, an incredible plutocracy, and our media is controlled by these a very far right wing individuals who have no morals. I mean, look at what Jeff Bezos of Amazon has done to the Washington Post. You look what Elon Musk has done to Twitter. Now Larry Ellison and David Ellison and Barry Weiss are doing to CBS. Your ordinary everyday American consumer of news, people in Peoria, Illinois, which used to be the standard for common sense, are now being fed on a daily and hourly basis a load of bullcrap about Trump, and it's quite deliberate. They wanted Trump there because they knew he would do what they wanted, which was to slash the parts of the government that benefit people, so as to convince people they don't need a government. They're libertarians. They don't want to have to pay taxes. They don't want a government, and they knew Trump would do that for them. That he would kick people off of SNAP and stop trying to take care of people and would gut the universities and the healthcare. So, what they really want is El Salvador. They want to be strong men in a third world country where everybody else is a peasant. And that's what they're trying to form the United States into. And they knew that Trump is a useful idiot and that he would do what they told him to do.
1: Well, Juan Carlos, thank you very much for joining us here today in what used to be the United States of America.
0: Thank you, Ian. All the best.
1: And again, I've been speaking with Juan Cole, who is a professor of modern Middle Eastern and South Asian history at the University of Michigan. He's the author of the blog Inform Comment at juancole.com and the author of Muhammad, Prophet of Peace Amid the Clash of Empires, and most recently, Gaza Yet Stands. And he has an article in The Nation, This is Why the Hormuz Crisis is Different from Other Oil Crises, and another at Tom Dispatch, The Electric Car Won the Iran War, The Twilight of Oil. We can take a restation break. We're back with an assessment of how much the word fascism has lost its meaning as authoritarian populism is on the rise around the world.

0: get higher. Welcome back. I'm Ian Masters, and this is Background Briefing, available 24/7 at backgroundbriefing.org. And joining us now is David Oast, who's a professor emeritus of politics at Hobart and William Smith Colleges, who has written widely on Eastern Europe, left and right politics, and labor and democracy. He has done research in Polish factories, taught at European universities, and worked as a New York City taxi driver. His books include Solidarity and the Politics of Anti-Politics, The Defeat of Solidarity, Anger and Politics in Post-Communist Europe. And his latest book out next week is Red Pill Politics, Demystifying Today's Far Right. Welcome to Background Briefing, David Oast.
1: Thank you so much for having me.
0: Well, thanks for joining me. And of course, you know, the word fascism has been somewhat devalued, thrown around rather loosely for the longest time. But I guess there's no question that what I think you could call authoritarian populism is on the rise around the world. We've just had elections in England where the Labour Party lost out to the far right, Nigel Farage, who's a buddy of Trump's. And also the biggest party now in Germany is AfD, the Alternative for Deutschland. So we're not out of the woods in terms of, you would think that Trump is such a catastrophe that he would give far-right politics a bad name. But, you know, you've got people like Tucker Carlson on the horizon. So I'm not comforted by the notion that Trump is going to take the far-right down.
1: Well, look, you make a great point at the very beginning that this is a kind of old issue, an old question, just is this fascism or is this not fascism? My book really is the first to give a different kind of way of looking at the problem, because we could see there are plenty of ways in which this right-wing populism, to use that term, is like fascism, and plenty of ways in which it's not. So what I propose, that's why I call red pill politics. I mean, it takes that right-wing term, I kind of troll that right-wing term, but use it as an acronym to define the type of politics, the species of politics that can take form either as classic fascism or as right-wing populism. And so that's what I do here. The red pill stands for right-wing, exclusionary, nationalist, democratic, populist, illiberalism. It's a mouthful. And but I go through these things. But if you look at these types of political aspects and values that the right is pushing, we can see how it takes form in different ways, either as classic fascism or as right-wing populism, and how it's been successful in winning over workers and non-elites away from the left, which I think is the crucial question of our time.
0: Well, but that raises a puzzlement to my mind, David, and that is, I mean, to some extent, Bertolt Brecht addressed that in his play, The Resistible Rise of Arturo Uy, that portrayed Hitler as a minor sort of mafia thug in the Chicago markets trying to take over the cauliflower concession. And he reduced him down to a ridiculous person, which he was in many ways. And so was Mussolini, a clown, and so is Trump. So what is it about these fascist right-wing populists that seem to have to be cartoonish in a way, and yet they absolutely galvanize the public?
1: Yeah, but look, I mean, the thing is, I take it more seriously, right? That, yes, in many ways, these particular figures are, you know, with all of their incredible flaws, but what they've done, what they've offered is offering something to those people who used to go to the left. Look, the innovation of fascism, and it was an innovative politics in 1920 or so when it first emerged. Until that time, if you wanted to bring non-elites, the so-called masses, into politics, by definition, you were on the left. The old aristocratic right, from Edmund Burke, argued that the pro-capitalist right was always afraid of the masses. Then you had the left talking about bringing the workers in. The fascists were the first to say, we're part of the masses too. We're also the scum of the earth here, but we're on the right and we hate the left. and we need to do something about it. But as Hitler himself made clear, right, Hitler was always traumatized by the defeat of Germany in World War I, which he blamed on workers and on the Jews, but blamed it on workers' strikes. And so he knew that when he comes to power, he's going to have to like break apart the left trade unions and the socialists, but provide things for workers, right, to do selective benefits. And there's a kind of populism of Mussolini's fascism and of Hitler's national socialism that was very much about trying to win over workers, showing that it's in your interest to go against these other minorities in our midst and do something for us. So I think, you know, it's not, we mislead ourselves if we just think of those personalities, right, of personality aspects, because there are plenty of would-be authoritarian dictators, but without a program of red pill politics with all of that means, they don't have a chance.
0: But the one thing that Hitler, Mussolini, and Trump have in common again, and you mentioned that Hitler called the Nazi Party the National Socialist Party, at the end of the day, they con the working class. They end up working with the oligarchs, as Hitler did, Mussolini did, and as Trump has done. So that's the part of it that I understand why people are attracted to it, but I don't understand why the con can't be exposed earlier.
1: Yeah, so the key aspect is not just that they con the working class, but that once they break up the left and they attack the left, and when the left is not really doing its job and providing answers for problems of capitalism, then they go forth and they say, we'll give you a little something by elevating your status and providing certain kinds of benefits that can be good for you. Again, Trump is losing his support because actually he doesn't do that, right? I cut my teeth on this problem because I'm an expert, you know, in Poland and Eastern Europe, and saw how Kaczynski in Poland and even Orban, when he came to power, they actually did things popular for working class and for lower middle class that the left parties weren't doing, right? And so it is a big con of the working class because it's authoritarian benefits. It's like what political scientists call clientelism. We just do things whatever we want and provide you a little something, but we don't give you any rights to formulate your own issues or to formulate your own demands, right? But look, you know, because they don't do very much, that also provides plenty of opportunities for left politics to win over those who have gone to the right.
0: Well, it's a fascinating book, and I'm glad that we're able to talk to you today, David, and offer up the book. But one of the issues in the book, back to the fact that fascism itself, its definition has been somewhat sort of obscured and sullied, and it's been obviously thrown around loosely. Maybe I could even accuse myself of doing it. But I'm very interested in what an earlier, in 1944, George Orwell, the author of 1984, wrote an essay lamenting the everyday misuse of the word fascism. So I know Orwell himself was disillusioned after he fought in the Spanish Civil War with the anarchists, and they were betrayed by Stalin and all of those idealistic Americans and Europeans that fought, you know, like the Abraham Lincoln Brigade. They were slaughtered, essentially, because Stalin didn't really want the Republic to win, because he didn't want the contagion, if you will, of left-wing politics migrating to France. Because he wanted a stronger France as a buffer against Germany. So Orwell was incredibly disillusioned after the Spanish Civil War. But what was he saying in 1944 in the midst of a war against fascism?
1: Okay, so the difference with Orwell here, as far as fascism is concerned, is that the word does have some precise meaning to refer to the type of movements that existed, those far-right radical movements, those red pill politics movements that existed between 1920 and 1945. You see, if my book really provides some way out of this morass, right, of thinking about fascism, because I focus on the type of politics it is rather than treat it as something sui generis. And so the point is that just that, like, liberalism has different forms, conservatism does. I think if we think in terms of red pill politics, again, right-wing, exclusionary, nationalist, democratic, populist illiberalism, and again, in the first few pages, I make it very clear what that is, then we could see that fascism is a type of red pill politics that emerged then, and that what we're dealing with now is the same type of red pill politics is in a different way, right? So fascism, right, was a type of system that was able to lure some people. That's what I'm interested in, too, because the point is that, you know, I cite someone early in the book, which was an inspiration to me. A right winger in Poland was asked, like, doesn't the program of Lech Kaczynski sound like fascism to you? And instead of saying, what are you talking about? You're a fascist, not me. He hesitated a moment and then said, you know, the problem is that Hitler gave fascism a bad name. And as crazy as a comment that is, it's also absolutely true and crucial for us for understanding this. Fascism had millions of supporters, right, in the 1920s, 30s, just like this right-wing populism has millions, tens of millions, hundreds of millions of supporters in the world today. The crucial question is to try to figure out why that's so. What do they provide? And to talk about this populist illiberalism that they provide. And to also point to the ways that the left's weakness has been a key factor in elevating red pill politics in these different forms. So I really think, you know, in that sense, right, my book, I will get so many of us around that issue of just going back, is it fascism, is it not fascism? We need another way of looking at it to really understand the classic fascism and to see that there's not a whole lot of difference between those two type of red pill politics movements, but that it also depends on the very different time we're living in. Today's a very different world than 100 years ago. That kind of massive violence, which after World War I, many people in Europe and elsewhere treated as normal, that doesn't work in the current period, right? And so it's a red pill politics pursued differently, but we see the ratcheting up of violence, for example, here in the United States, right, with Trump's ICE and the repressions and the lawsuits against any independent thinkers, right? There's not a lot of distance between fascism and right-wing populism if we understand it as combining, as being part of this red pill politics. I really think we can understand it in a new and much more helpful way to our understanding what it is and understanding how to fight it.
0: Well, hasn't religion also been an element in attracting people to fascism? I mean, Hitler made an alliance with the church, Mussolini did with the Roman Catholic Church, and Trump has the religious right and Christian nationalism, which is, you know, people like Hegseth and others, they seem to fit into that mold, don't they?
1: Yes, exactly. Look, religion and this kind of fundamentalist religion, that there's only one true way to practice religion, that's part of Red Pill's illiberalism, the ILL of Red Pill politics, right? And the point is there that, right, for all of them, there's one truth which comes from God. And so because it comes from God, there's no compromise on that kind of issue. And we have to insist that these holy words and these holy principles are implemented in our polity, right? So this religion aspect is not the only part of the red pill politics. I mean, Viktor Orban was not very religious, and he did try to play some of the Catholic card, but that wasn't central. In Poland, of course, where Catholicism is very strong, the religious right has been a key part of Polish red pill politics. So yes, religion can play, often does play, a very crucial role in red pill politics and these kind of authoritarianism. You know, we know also that religions have been and can be used by the left as well.
0: So just in the last minute or so here, David Oast, what can you tell our audience in terms of why they should get your book?
1: Well, look, at the risk of sounding immodest, I really must say that this offers a very new, a very original way of thinking about the right-wing politics that are confounding us all, that are harming us all, and that it shows the kind of way it gets support in ways that then we can understand how to fight it and to challenge it. Again, like the book or not, it's definitely something original. You haven't read something like it. And I'm not just, it's not the point of tooting my horn, because my issue is to write this book to contribute to this struggle, this effort to try to defeat this kind of red pill politics everywhere. That's why I think we really have to understand it and not just fall back on the, oh, it's fascism, oh, it's not fascism, oh, we can't use the term. This is a really a different way of thinking about it that I think will be quite fruitful for understanding it and for fighting against it. Because at the end, I talk about things the left can do, be more tough, pursue more economic populism, which we can see these are the ways in which to defeat the red pill politics and to keep it from mobilizing those people who used to be on the left and who have now turned to the right. The left and the liberals, too, can win them back.
0: Well, David Oast, I thank you very much for joining us here today.
1: Thank you very much. A pleasure to speaking with you, Ian.
0: And again, I've been speaking with David Oast, who's a professor emeritus of politics at Hobart and William Smith Colleges, who's written widely on Eastern Europe, left and right politics, and labor and democracy. And he's done research in Polish factories, taught in European universities, and worked as a New York City taxi driver. And his latest book out next week is Red Pill Politics, Demystifying Today's Far Right. And this has been Background Briefing. I'm Ian Masters, and I'd like to thank producers Graham Fitzgibbon and Asher Price. And if you've missed any of today's program and would like to explore our vast archives, you can visit us at backgroundbriefing.org, where we'll include extended interviews searchable by topic and have made it easy for you to sign up for daily email updates that provide links to resources, articles, and books discussed on the program. 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Bye for now.

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0: This is the Tom Hartman Program.
1: The Pentagon's cooking up a new name for the Iran war, and that's a flashing red light. NBC News reports Trump's Defense Department is preparing to rebrand Operation Epic Fury as Operation Sledgehammer if the ceasefire collapses. Two U.S. officials say the rename isn't just marketing. It would reset the 60-day clock under the 1973 War Powers Resolution, giving Trump fresh authority to bomb Iran without going back to Congress for another 2 months. This war has already cost $29 billion officially. Some estimates go to well over $100 billion. Trump's calling Iran's latest proposal totally unacceptable and says the truce sits on massive life support. Iran's blocking the Strait of Hormuz. Gas prices keep climbing. And now the Pentagon's hunting for a legal trick to keep the bombs falling without democratic accountability. This is how endless war happens in America, quietly, through paperwork. And meanwhile, Trump is what? Off to China, where he's begging Xi, who is helping Iran, is giving Iran information on how to target American soldiers. We've got 14 dead Americans now as a result of Trump's undeclared war. His illegal war crimes war. And he's going to China to do what? I mean, he's got a bunch of CEOs with him. My guess is that each one of these CEOs is going to get a pony. That's what this is all about. He's got 14 CEOs, I believe, with him, maybe 17. I've heard different numbers. He's got a bunch of business guys with him. Each one of them is going to want something from China. China will give something to each one of them, and they will then give Trump another $100 million or $1 million or whatever, you know, and he's bringing his son Eric with him so that the Trump family, I mean, apparently Trump has said to people that his goal when he leaves the White House is for his family to be the richest family in America. Which is, by the way, exactly what Putin did in Russia. Putin is now the richest man in Russia. Orban was one of the richest men in Hungary. Erdogan is the richest man in Turkey right now, or one of them. This is what autocrats do. But do you think China's going to give him anything? I, there's no doubt in my mind China's going to throw some bones at these billionaires that Trump brought with him. But poor Donald. I mean, they're just going to clean his clock. Meanwhile, crazy alert, has Jesse Waters finally lost his grip on reality, claiming that women are, quote, born bad? Seriously, this one is deeply worrying. Fox News host Jesse Waters went on the air Tuesday and announced that women are ruining the American criminal justice system because they suffer from what he called a savior complex. Waters declared, quote, some of these people you can't change. They're born bad. Yeah, born bad? That's eugenics talking. Waters then accused white women specifically of deep-seated guilt that lets criminals run loose. This whole rant claimed our justice system has become, quote, feminized because women dare to believe in rehabilitation. We're genuinely concerned Jesse's gone off the deep end here. Telling millions of viewers that some humans are genetically evil? That's genuinely unhinged stuff. This is the dehumanizing language that has preceded every authoritarian crackdown in modern history. This is how it happens. This is how they do it. Whether it's, you know, referring to Democrats as cockroaches or as subhumans or whatever. He attacked another black woman journalist, yesterday afternoon. I mean, it's just, it never stops. Right? We've seen this movie before. We saw it in Germany and Italy and Spain in the 1930s. We don't like it. We don't want it here again. Actually, we saw it in some ways in the United States in the 1920s, you know, after Woodrow Wilson did his screening of, the Klan recruiting film. So here we are. Jessica in Chicago, watching us on Free Speech TV. Hey, Jessica, what's up?
2: Hi, Tom. I am so heartbroken, scared, and nervous. My dear friend, like a family member, got deployed to the Middle East.
1: Oh, my.
2: And they are they are deployed for the next 6 months. Mm. And they were told not to tell anyone.
1: Wow.
2: And I was able to get together with them before they leave. And the things they have to do, they have to bring a 50-pound bag of their medications. They have bromide in there. They have shots for, in case, nerve agents. Hmm. It's like they're preparing for the most awful thing there.
1: Right.
2: And they have to bring, bromide pills. And that's for if there's a nuclear war.
1: Right, for radiation
2: and they
1: poisoning.
2: Have to carry, yes, and they have to carry their gas mask with, their gas mask with them all the time.
1: Mm-hmm.
2: And they have to take a 70-pound bag full of their helmet and their armor. And it's terrifying, but Trump wants this war to go on. He's making money.
1: I think so. I was thinking that he wants to get rid of it because it's causing problems, but I'm amazing. Jessica, thank you. Thanks for sharing that story. I'm so sorry to hear about your friend.
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1: On the line with us is Dr. Eric Feigelding, epidemiologist and health economist, New England Complex Systems Institute, the first whistleblower on the COVID pandemic, former faculty member and researcher at the Harvard Medical School and Harvard T.H. Chan School of Public Health, Dr. Eric Ding, DrEricDing.substack.com is his website, and it's really worth signing up for, Dr. Eric Ding on Blue Sky. Dr. Feigelding, welcome back. It's so nice to have you back with us.
3: Thank you. Happy to be back.
1: Everybody is talking about this hantavirus now, and apparently there's a mutation, the Andes variant, that can be transmitted person to person, whereas previously, I mean, the last big story on this was when, who is the actor? I'm drawing a blank. Gene Hackman, when Gene Hackman's wife got hantavirus and he was severely in dementia, and they died together as a result of this a couple of years ago. But now there's concern that there might be more mutations. Does this virus mutate as quickly or as frequently as COVID or the flu? Should we be concerned about this?
3: So it's slightly mutated from the previous strain that they found in Argentina, because this is the cruise ship passenger picked it up. He was a bird watcher, picked it up in at a landfill. Landfills are where birds love to hang out because there's lots of rats for food. It's a little bit mutated, but we don't know exactly how much, what's its significance. Because a little bit doesn't sound like big deal, but a little bit, depending on where it is, could change the shape of the virus that allows it to enter our receptors more efficiently. So we don't know enough about that. We only know that's a little bit different, but it's still mostly the same. The key thing is that I think I'm annoyed that some people are saying, oh, there's no human-to-human transmission. There is. This is well established. The Andes strain, the hantavirus, is definitely proven to be human-to-human. There was like studies in birthday parties published in the New England Journal of Medicine that people who were like not even directly sitting together, they were at this birthday party and they gave it to each other. Yeah. So it's airborne. And those who are saying it's not airborne, no, we're pretty sure it's airborne because we've seen studies about this. And there's entire articles written, just came out today, that criticizing the WHO's initial reaction. So it's airborne and there's human-to-human. The other thing is, some people say, well, if you don't have symptoms, you can't transmit it. No, that's not true, because previously, the hantavirus, this exact strain, has been proven that people were already testing positive even 2 or 3, 4 days before they showed symptoms.
1: Hmm.
3: So we know that you can be positive and transmit even before you have symptoms. So there's pre-symptomatic, asymptomatic transmission here.
1: Whoa.
3: And the good thing is that we have not seen any non-ship cases. And there are some suspected cases among close contacts, like family members, you know, someone who's close by to that initial case. But that's not a community transmission. A community transmission is somewhere where you can't even trace it. It's like God knows where you got it. Someone gave it to someone, gave it to someone, and you lose the chain, and it's in the community. There's no community transmission yet. All the confirmed cases are still ship passenger cases. The couple of suspected cases are not shipped, but still close contacts of the initial people.
1: Right.
3: So, but the bad thing is that the incubation time is like 42 days. It is so long. And because it is so long, it's over, like, it's basically, you know, 6 weeks potentially. Hmm. The new cases, we won't be in the clear until 40 days from the last case.
1: Yeah, in a way that reminds me of the AIDS virus, you know, the thing back in the 80s, because there was such a long latency period that it was so hard to get a handle on it. Not to mention, right. you know, the Reagan administration refusing to even mention it. Yesterday, Bob Kennedy, I refuse to call him what everybody else calls him. I worked for his father or, you know, tried to campaign for his father, shall we say. But yesterday, Bob Kennedy basically shrugged this off, said, yeah, it's no big deal. We got it under control. And yet, much of the public health infrastructure of the United States has been dismantled by this administration, apparently to pay for tax cuts for billionaires. And we've pulled ourselves out of the World Trade or the World Health Organization. Does this, you know, put us at risk? I mean, what happens if this virus or some other virus? And I also wanted to ask you what the current state of COVID and flu transmission is right now in the United States. But, you know, does this put us at risk?
3: It's huge risk. You know, we've slashed 20,000 workers and scientists from HHS.
1: Wow.
3: 20,000. And in the CDC as an agency alone, we have decimated and eliminated 30% of all staff. And the Epidemic Intelligence Service has also been decimated as well. Those are the disease detective corps they send now. Mm-hmm. So we're in a world of hurt. And, you know, we don't really have a good outbreak investigator. We don't have good pandemic response office staff. We eliminated, by the way, last year, we eliminated the entire CDC staff that focused on cruise ship safety. Like, that's a little bit too on the nose, right?
1: Yeah, yeah, it's crazy.
3: We have zero staff in the CDC cruise ship safety office. So whenever the next one really gets hits us, we're going to be a world of hurt. Now, luckily, this virus is not as transmissible. As some people say, it's R not of 2, which is much lower than COVID's, you know, 3.5, 4. But still, maybe we're just lucking in on that end, and that it's maybe a transmission slower than normal.
1: At least so far.
3: But still, it's still not good. And for COVID and flu, COVID is still with us. Flu, of course, is perennial. By the way, I don't think this might be the first year that we do not have a COVID booster. Other countries will have COVID boosters, but we in the United States, you think Bobby Jr. is going to FDA and CDC approve new COVID boosters? I don't think it's happening. I'm 90% certain the United States will not have COVID boosters approved.
1: Yeah, amazing.
3: I'm really worried.
1: We have about a minute and a half before we hit a hard break here. What's the status of bird flu? We were very concerned about that. And then the Trump administration came in, and I believe that they shut down all of the monitoring that was going on. What, didn't they?
3: Yeah, the bird flu was mostly in cows. Mm-hmm. And we just have to assume that it's still in the cows, but we haven't had like a significant outbreak beyond just because egg prices have recovered, as we've all noticed. But it's one of those things where it's we know it's there. It's just boiling in the background.
1: Yeah.
3: And one bad mutation and it will take us all out. And I'm praying the bird flu is my nightmare.
1: Yeah, mine too. I mean, that's what took us out back in the 19-teens, right?
3: Yeah, yeah. That pandemic was originally a bird flu. So I'm really hoping that, you know, maybe this hantavirus is a good wake-up call. Because, you know, Trump administration has to deal with it again. And maybe it's like, oh, maybe we shouldn't have dismantled everything. Maybe we could put a few things back where it was before Doge. But I pray that, you know, the real big kahuna bird flu does not hit us.
1: Yeah.
3: Because that really worries me.
1: Well, and if it does, we have no way of knowing because we're not monitoring it any longer.
3: See no evil, hear no evil, except people dying.
1: Yeah, it's incredible. Dr. Eric Feigelding, epidemiologist and health economist with the New England Complex Systems Institute. His Substack newsletter DRERICDING.substack.com. DRERICDING over on Blue Sky. Dr. Eric Feigelding, thank you so much for dropping by. I always learn something. It's great talking with you again. Thank you.
3: Thank you, Tom. Stay safe.
1: Great to see you. You too. Louisiana's governor just tossed 45,000 votes in the trash. Republican Governor Jeff Landry sat down with 60 Minutes and casually announced he's throwing out 45,000 ballots already cast in Louisiana's congressional primary. Reporter Cecilia Vega pressed him. Landry shrugged, "Well, it's not a big deal. It's not my fault." Not a big deal? After the Supreme Court tossed Louisiana's majority black district as a racial gerrymander, Landry suspended the primary entirely. 45,000 voters who already had mailed in ballots, gone. Black voters in Shreveport packed the Galilee Baptist Church begging someone to stop this. Democratic Congressman Cleo Fields, who first won election in 1992, will likely lose his seat when the new map is drawn. No black candidate has won statewide office in Louisiana since Reconstruction. This is racist voter suppression delivered with a shrug, and the only majority black congressional district in the entire state is about to vanish. This is the grand Republican project. This has been going on since the Reagan Revolution, arguably since before that. You'll recall John Ehrlichman told a reporter many years ago

a long project by the GOP, by the white supremacists within the Republican Party, to just basically end black representation and black power in the United States. And there's a lot of white racists in this country who are very happy with this, and an awful lot of just oblivious white people who are just going, oh, Supreme Court said it must be okay, right? This is just wild stuff. And frankly, very destructive stuff. Adding to this, or just, you know, like putting an exclamation point at the end of this. You know, why did Trump kill sewage help for black families? In Lowndes County, Alabama, raw human sewage backs up into people's toilets and pools in their yards. Raw sewage. A 2017 study found one in three adults there carry hookworm. Here's how you get hookworm. Hookworm plant lays eggs in the soil. The eggs convert to larvae, which are like little worms with sucker mouths. When you walk on that dirt, those little worms attach themselves to your feet, and they're nearly microscopic, and burrow into your skin and get into your bloodstream and travel to, you know, through your bloodstream and end up in your lungs. You cough it up thinking it's a normal cough and swallow the mucus, and now those worms are in your gut, and boom, you've got hookworm infections. Hookworm infections are transmitted by fecal, you know, by poop, basically, by raw sewage. And you got one in three of these people there carrying hookworm, which is proof that this is a public health crisis. You know, heavy hookworm infestation stunts the growth of children. The hookworms live on blood. You know, they live inside your intestines, suck blood constantly. So the Biden administration negotiated a $26 million settlement to fix this problem by replacing, you know, by installing septic tanks, basically. And Trump killed the deal, saying that because the community was going to benefit from having septic tanks was black, that this is, to quote Donald Trump's people, illegal DEI. Honest to God, Assistant Attorney General Harmeet Dhillon said that the DOJ will not push environmental justice anymore. Translation, black families can keep stepping in their own sewage. Activist Catherine Coleman Flowers has fought for 23 years to get clean water for her neighbors. She said she wasn't surprised. The federal government promised these citizens just basic sanitation during the Biden administration, but then snatched it back under Trump because the people benefiting happened to be black. That's not policy. That's racism and cruelty pretending to be governance. This is the absolute destruction of any kind of reasonable process in the United States. Anybody who looks at this administration and can't say, oh, my God, these people are just absolute white supremacists, are just wrong. My daily take today over at HartmanReport.com is titled, A Billionaire Plot to Put Women Back in Chains. And, you know, this is a new thing. It's a new product, as it were, coming out of the Heritage Foundation. The Heritage Foundation, of course, wrote Project 2025. I mean, this goes all the way back to Reagan. The Heritage Foundation essentially wrote the plan for the Reagan Revolution. It was called a plan to govern, as I recall, or a governing strategy or something like that. So it had governing in the title in 1980. And, you know, they've been doing it for Republican presidents every year since. Reagan and Trump were the ones who really followed it most rigorously. And now they've got a new one. It's a 90-page tract. It's called Saving America by Saving the Family. And it maps out a future in which American women are stripped of their right to vote without their husband's paperwork. They're denied access to contraception. They're denied access to abortion. They're taken out of the workplace and put back in the home and reduced to what Heritage's new American citizenship chair, Scott Yenner, calls the heroic feminine of motherhood and wifeliness. You know, Sunday was Mother's Day, so this was our Mother's Day card, right? Scott Yenner, the guy who's in charge of this over at Heritage, he wants to make gay sex illegal in America again. He wants to make divorce, quote, difficult to get or proscribed, in other words, you know, outlawed.
He wants to make adultery

0: and sex between unmarried consenting adults, which he calls fornication, criminal. And he wants the Civil Rights Act to be, quote, scaled back so that businesses, schools, and, quote, every other institution in the country, end quote, can once again discriminate against women, queer people, and minorities the way that they used to. And just a few months ago, the Heritage Foundation hired Yenor to chair its American Citizenship Institute, or initiative, rather. Heritage is not walking this back, by the way. They're bragging about it. They didn't budge. I mean, this is a group that is funded in large part by a handful of billionaire families and has been from the beginning. It started out with the Powell memo back in 1971. And Joseph Kors was so impressed by Lewis Powell's summary that the American way of life, the American enterprise system, the free enterprise system, was at risk because communists and socialists, were taking over America. And what he was talking about was two things. When Lewis, keep in mind, Lewis Powell was a tobacco lawyer who was on the board of, I believe, RJR. He was on the board of one of the big tobacco companies. You'd have to look it up. And this was in 71. In 72, Richard Nixon put him on the Supreme Court. And in 78, he authored the first National Bank versus Bilotti Supreme Court decision that said that corporations are persons and money is the same thing as free speech and corporations can engage in politics. So here we are with Lewis Powell writing this memo and the Heritage Foundation saying, okay, cool, let's do it. And Joe Kors funded the thing, and here we go. We're kind of off to the races with it. So the document opens with a sentence, the founding fathers were quite literally fathers, which kind of tells you where it's all going. And Mehmet Oz, you know, Trump's administrator for Medicare and Medicaid, he says one in three Americans is underbabied. White Americans, of course. This is sort of like the Mutterkreuz, you know, the cross of honor for German motherhood that Hitler passed out to women who had more than four white babies, or Aryan babies. I mean, the Heritage Foundation is not there yet, but it sure do seem to be moving in that direction. Casey Means was a former Heritage research analyst, now senior White House advisor at HHS. His sister, excuse me, Callie Means, his sister, Casey Means, was the person that Trump wanted as Surgeon General but had to withdraw after Senator Bill Cassidy refused to support her. She told Tucker Carlson that birth control shuts down a woman's life-giving nature. Now, we've got this radiologist, Nicole Safier. It just gets wilder and wilder. I mean, you know, it's a divide-and-conquer strategy. I don't know how to go beyond that. And you compound this with the SAVE Act, you know, which would make it very, very difficult for married women to vote, make it impossible for trans people to vote, make it very hard for military families overseas to vote, for college students to vote. I mean, this is, Mike Lee says that this is the key, you know, the Republican senator from Utah, he says this is the key to winning the 2026 midterms. So here's where you call your senators through the Capitol switchboard at 202-224-3121 and just tell them, we do not want Nicole Safier as the Surgeon General. We oppose any gag rule in Title 10, and we want the SAVE Act done away with, and tell them that you expect them to say so publicly. And Missouri, by the way, is trying to get around all this in their little slick thing. Mark in Sauk City, Wisconsin. Hey, Mark, what's up?
1: Yeah, what's going on with the women thing that the Heritage Foundation is promoting? I couldn't help but think of what I've been reading in this book, The Myth of the Lost Cause, by Edward Buckheimer, that apparently, you know, they elevated Southern women because they were, you know, they wanted to assuage their anger over the fact that their husbands were producing, you know, children by their slaves, you know, having sex with their slaves and raping them and having children, and that was part of the whole elevation of women, both elevating them and keeping them in a quasi-bondage because, you know, in that position they had no rights other than to be the housekeeper and tending the fires at home. And that, and all also with Jesse Waters' rant about women being the source of all evil, that not only does it bring back, you know, the thoughts in my head of the whole original sin related to Eve, also in the myth of Pandora is that, you know, Pandora being the first woman created, you know, as Zeus's punishment to mankind, that, and she released evils upon the world, that when she opened up her either jar or box, depending on what myth you're reading.
0: Mm-hmm.
1: But also, she also released hope upon the world, and that it is just remarkable that Jesse Waters thinks he can get away with this stuff, is, you know, denigrating, you know, over half of mankind, too, that it's all their fault that we're suffering from anything at all, is it's women's fault, and that it is just unhinged. And this whole thing for the Heritage Foundation, it is just putting women back in their place as being the, you know, being, you know, all they're good for is maintaining the house and birthing children. And I think there's a good deal of racism involved in that as well, because I don't think they really want to think as you know, black men and women as actually being equal. And perhaps I'm, you know, defaming the Heritage Foundation and that mm-hmm. there's racism involved there. But I can't help but think that there's, it just seems like so much of this is coming out of the thought patterns of the old Confederacy, which we see rising its ugly head again, and that, and perhaps I'm wrong. I mean, but I mean, I
0: it's
1: just
0: not just the old Confederacy, Mark. I mean, this
1: it's a new Confederacy.
0: Well, I think this goes back to the beginning of the agricultural revolution. Prior to the agricultural revolution, you look at hunter-gatherer societies, men and women have different roles, but relative equality, politically speaking, in most tribal societies. And in fact, in many tribal societies, the women essentially run everything. They certainly did in the Iroquois Confederacy. You know, they had final say. The men were the ones who would travel for meetings, but the women were the ones who voted on what actually got done. And Jefferson wrote about that, in fact, in some of his letters to Madison. But, you know, I've told this story before, so apologies to anybody who's heard it, but I think it's probably been a year since I told it. Back in the 80s, I was working for an international relief organization based out of Germany, Salem International. And we had been, the Catholic Church in Colombia had reached out to us and offered us a monastery down near Medellin to turn into a program for street children, you know, for orphaned kids or runaway kids or whatever. So Horst von Heyer, who was a German who worked with the program and had for years and years and years, and I flew down to Bogota and then down to Medellin and checked the place out. What we discovered was that it wasn't Shining Path. There was a local guerrilla group that had just murdered, like, all the nuns who were living there. And it was right in the middle of a war zone, basically. And that's why the church was trying to get rid of it. And so we went back to Bogota to thank the archbishop for offering it to us, but to say thanks but no thanks. And we had to be kind of careful because the church, the Catholic Church, the archbishop ran the biggest radio and the biggest television stations in Bogota. And they had considerable political power, basically, you know, large control over the whole political system. And we had a local woman, her name was Elizabeth Blinken, who was Colombian, or was German, who had married a Colombian and lived in Bogota. And so she spoke English, German, and Spanish. And so she went with me to meet with the Archbishop of Bogota, which was in this huge old church that had been converted into offices and things. And we were in this, after we waited for like 2 hours to have our audience with this guy, we were ushered into this massive room with huge stained glass windows. Most of the room was empty, and he was sitting in there at this massive throne, basically, you know, to receive us. And it started off badly because he reached out his hand, and I was, I guess, expected to kiss his ring, and instead I shook his hand, which seemed to piss him off. And Elizabeth stood slightly behind me, as we were instructed. And so anyway, we had this conversation, and I thanked him and, you know, said, we can't do it. We just don't have the ability, blah, blah, blah, blah. And we had the conversation. And then Elizabeth says, may I say something? And I was like, sure, you know. And so she steps forward and she says, you know, I live here in Bogota, and we have something like 1 million street children. And the problem is that because the church has said you'll go to hell if you sell birth control, there's not a pharmacist in this city who's willing to sell condoms. And if you would simply make a dispensation for the sale of these, you can continue to tell people not to use them, then we could probably go a long way toward resolving this problem with the street children. And he just turned bright red. He refused to look her in the eye after that. He turned to me, started pounding his left fist on his throne and sticking his finger in my face and was literally screaming at me. It's all the women's fault. They know when they're fertile. They know what's going on. They understand. They are in control. And you just... bat guano nuts. I mean, he just and Elizabeth is like backing out of the room as fast as she can, and you know, and I'm trying to just hold it together here because this guy, you know, we work with them, you know, and but you know that's kind of the official position of a whole lot of people in the world, Mark, and has been for a long time.
1: And it's tragic, and because in the age of the machine, where women are equally as strong as men, if there's some physical task that needs to be undertaken, that we're still, you know, back in the day where men do the heavy work and women do the, you know, women do just as heavy work as men.
0: Yeah.
1: I mean, women are actually stronger than men in terms of comes in to endurance.
0: Yeah, they're more resilient. Yeah. Physically.
1: Resilient.
0: I think psychologically too.
1: And it's just tragic that, you know, Jesse Waters hasn't been run off the air yet because it's...
0: Oh, he won't be. He's in the Fox's sphere, you know. I mean, this reflects, you know, Rupert Murdoch's father, Sir Keith Murdoch, made his fortune ragging on black American GIs during World War II, saying that they were raping Australian women. And the pictures that he was using, he had... Apparently, there was one black GI who was dating an Australian woman, and this got blown into this whole thing. Mark, I got to move along, but, you know, great story. Yeah, good talking to you. Thank you. Michelle in Kansas City, Missouri. Hey, Michelle, what's on your mind today?
2: Hey, Tom. I'm a childless old lady at 56. And even though I don't really don't know that many Republican men and I don't pay attention, Republican men say silly things about women who don't have children, who I chose not to have any because I don't like children. They are sticky. But women are mean. I've been told I don't know what it's like to feel like a real woman. Who's going to take care of you when you're old if you don't have any babies? Oh, poor Joey, my husband. Oh, he probably wanted to continue to carry his family's name on. And they're the worst. I've ever had one of my Democratic friends, male friends, I should say, why don't you have any kids? They just want to know where the beer's at.
0: I get it.
2: I just like to say, it's so ingrained in our society that women are supposed to be breeders.
0: Yeah.
2: And because I don't like kids, I thought I was making a smart decision. Because I don't like them, I don't want them around.
0: Mm-hmm.
2: I mean, I'm nice to them. I'll give them candy and stuff on Halloween.
0: Sure.
2: But the way they make me, tried to make me feel. And I'm just like, well, no, you're just jealous because I had two houses and a lot of money in my bank account. All right, Tom, that's all I got for you.
0: Okay. Well, that was a good one, Michelle. Thank you. Great rant. Thank you very much.
2: Hi. Thank Bye, you. Honey.
0: Melanie in Haverhill, Massachusetts. Hey, Melanie, what's up?
3: Oh, hey, Tom. Thank you so much for taking your call. I've been a longtime listener of your show, and I think you are fabulous.
0: Thank you.
3: And I do have a question about a segment you were talking about just a little while ago. I'm 53 years old, and it was about the women and about the Save America by Saving the Family. I haven't had a chance to read it yet, but I read most of Project 2025, and, you know, I've been a progressive Democrat before I even knew what that was. I mean, I got kicked out of CCD because I was pro-choice. the priest you know, sent me to hell in a handbasket. But my question is, do you happen to know, I mean, no one seemed to mention, what happens to those of us, God forbid, this continues on? Those of us who are postmenopausal, I'm married, happily married, no children. Sorry, I have no children or grandchildren. You know, what happens to the women that are already past that age? That's what kind of scares me because, you know, like I follow The Handmaid's Tale and everything else. And I'm like, oh, my God, this is exactly where it's going. Like, are they going to all, like, you know, shoot us? It's because we're a drain on the state. Are they going to deport us to the colonies? You know, in the story, that was like a nuclear fallout where you go like, what happens to the postmenopausal woman who doesn't have kids or grandkids to take care of? I know that's their like secondary or first role or whatever.
0: Right.
3: Do you have any idea in the literature that it says that what happens to those of us who are over?
0: Not explicitly, but there's an implied message here, and that is that if we dial back on Social Security and Medicare. And Trump, of course, we learned from Ted Cruz last week that these so-called Trump accounts, where babies are born and they get an account with a little bit of money in it, that these are going to replace Social Security. That in our old age, those of us who have children and grandchildren who can provide for us, who can take care of us, who can, let us come live in their homes and spoon feed us when we start drooling, that we'll be good, we'll be fine, but that the people like yourself who don't have children and grandchildren to care for them are going to be essentially punished. And, by
3: and
0: dialing
3: like
0: back.
3: Tax, and, taking away benefits, right?
0: Yeah, by cutting
3: much.
0: Back on some things like Medicare and Social Security and other, housing programs and other kinds of supports for older people. And that punishment is supposed to serve as an incentive for people to have more babies when they're young. I don't see any specific policy where they're saying this out loud, but it is the effect, the impact of the explicit policies that they're making, which is
3: we would get economic punishment then. Yeah, and that's what I was thinking. And at this point, my husband and I, in the next 5 to 10 years, if things don't change or potentially start to get better, we may consider just retiring and getting out of the country.
0: Yeah, a lot of people are doing that.
3: The healthcare, affordability, all of that stuff going. As much as I love the U.S., but I can't stay here if it's like that.
0: Yeah, we have 3 kids and 2 grandkids, so we're kind of tied to this place. Not to mention my work, I could probably do this show from anywhere in the world. But
3: you're very lucky that you could do it. But ever since the felon was inaugurated, my business basically I've lost over 80% of my income. I'm a personal trainer and a health coach. And when money's tight, I always say I'm a parasite. I live off other people's disposable income. And when it gets tight, I trained a lot of people and spouses that were the federal workers that got fired, that got doged as well. So I had, air traffic controllers and federal VA workers and people. I trained their wives or whatever. And when their husbands lost their job, guess what? I lost mine, too. So, this really strikes a chord. I know maybe another time from the phone call, I could also tell you how personally my family was affected by Trump way back in the 80s because my father was one of the contractors that.
0: Oh, really? Tell me the story.
3: The Taj Mahal. Oh my God! I got to be very careful, because it's an embarrassment to the family, so to speak. But I'll just say the general specific, real quick, was back in the late 80s. My father, we lived close. We were in Connecticut, and we lived close. And he was very well known as an electrician, and he worked for different contractors. And he actually did some of the work at the Taj Mahal. And back then, this is back in 1988, 89, somewhere in there, he did about $350,000 of electrical work, and he never got paid. And the reason why I know is because I was there helping him with the books in his home office when I got home from school, and I heard him on speakerphone with one of Trump's lawyers saying, sir, you could take us to court if you'd like, but we're going to drag it out and drag it out until you'll have nothing left. So it's not worth it. Just walk away.
0: Wow. Yeah, this is how Trump made his initial fortune, was taking Russian money, laundering Russian oligarch money through real estate and ripping off contractors.
3: Yeah. Oh, yeah. And, it was a big embarrassment to the family that he did not get paid. And that, of course, affected me because some of that money was supposed to go pay for my college. So I had to deal with 14 years of Sallie Mae loans I had to deal with because some of that money was earmarked for my college. I did end up graduating and with honors and all that. But I get very nervous when they're talking about the family and the women and what they're trying to do is to kick us back to pre-1920.
0: Yeah, well said, Molly.
3: But especially older folk, and let's try to retire. Let's get the hell out of here.
0: There you go. Well, good luck, Melanie. Keep us up to date, okay?
3: Thank you so much, Tom, for all that you do.
0: Thank you. Good talking to you. Calvin in Grove City, Ohio. Hey, Calvin, what's up?
4: Hi, Tom. I want to talk about the weather.
0: Okay.
4: The weather, I've grown up in Ohio in the 50s, and the weather was never looked like, the clouds never looked like they do now. We got looked like the clouds now from the weather is. It looks like the Arizona clouds, where the temperatures change so much. Mm-hmm. In Ohio, to this year, was the coldest May on record.
0: Wow. Is that from a bomb cyclone? That's because the jet stream is going nuts and you're getting Arctic air?
4: No, I believe what happened was the North Pole being unfrozen, warm air from the Pacific or from the Atlantic, from Africa, is going into the Pacific before it hits the north, before it hits Canada, north of Canada. Mm-hmm. And part of that warm weather is going to cause, that warm water is going to cause the Pacific to be warmer and the Atlantic be colder. Hmm. Understand?
0: I do. What I know for sure.
4: The water could flow from one from Atlantic to Pacific and the North Pole. It would never do that before in the summertime. It's always, since I've been born, they were always in the 50s. The North Pole was always frozen.
0: Yeah. You've identified the big factor here, Calvin. Let me share with you the science, because I remember on this program maybe 15 years ago, Michael Mann, the world famous climate scientist, came on and he said, there's this woman who's a meteorologist and she has made this proposal that we're going to start seeing extreme cold in the northern latitudes, like in North America and Europe. We're going to start seeing extreme cold as a result of global warming. And here's the mechanism. That it used to be that when the North Pole was frozen, as solid as it was most of the year, and even in the summer, it only, partially opened, that there was this dome of very, very cold air over the North Pole. And the difference in temperature between that dome of cold air and the warmer air from the mid-latitudes, from like North America region, created a kind of a boundary effect, a ring around the top part of the globe. There's a similar one in Antarctica, but we'll stick with the northern hemisphere for now. This ring of rapidly moving air that basically acted like it's called the jet stream that circulates the planet at high speed and high altitude, and that jet stream kept the cold in the Arctic. And what has happened with the melting of the Arctic ice cap is that the temperature differential, the gradient between the air over the Arctic in that dome and the air over us, the mid-latitudes, the temperature difference has decreased because the Arctic is warming six times faster than the equator, and three times faster than the mid-latitude regions. And so because that temperature gradient has decreased, it being the thing that creates the jet stream wall, essentially, the jet stream no longer stays where it's supposed to, way up at the top of the planet, and it just starts drooling all the way down to Texas. And when it does, behind it comes this big pile of freezing air from the Arctic, and we call those things bomb cyclones. And that's why you're getting the super cold air. It's actually Arctic air that normally, prior to the 60s, 70s, 80s, that Arctic air never hit North America at our latitudes. And now it routinely does. In fact, now sometimes it goes all the way down to Texas. It did a few years ago, and you'll recall, froze a bunch of pipes and killed a bunch of people. So that's what's going on, and the problem is global warming. It's the, as you correctly identified, Calvin, it's the melting of the ice caps. Now, there's also these circular, water circulation patterns, like, the Great Conveyor Belt.
4: How about the desalinization of the water, of the oceans?
0: That's a factor, too. You've got
4: that movie, like that movie.
0: Yep, like The Day After Tomorrow. Yeah, that's the movie, yeah. And it's not going to happen as suddenly as The Day After Tomorrow, but there's a lot of concern that is a scenario that could happen.
4: It could happen.
0: Yeah, in fact, it is. I mean, the Gulf Stream is weakening. There's this flow of current that starts with air in the Pacific, in the South Pacific, that is superheated, or water that is superheated. That water then flows under the southern tip of Africa, up along the east coast of South and North America. We call it the Gulf Stream there. And then out into the Atlantic, and just south of Greenland, it encounters fresh cold water melting off Greenland and cold water in the Atlantic, and it settles to the bottom of the ocean and then travels all the way back to Asia along the bottom. And that continuous flow of water is called the AMOC, the Atlantic Meridional Overturning Current, also known as the Great Conveyor Belt. And that brings heat from the South Pacific into the North Atlantic. And that's why you can grow crops in Europe, and England doesn't freeze, even though they're at a latitude similar to, to Alaska or even, north of Minnesota. And so if that current shuts down, you're going to start seeing Europe freeze. You're going to start seeing, crop failures and famine and all kinds of things. And people are very concerned because that current has been stuttering. It's weaker now than it's been in 1,000 years. And they're predicting that by the end of this century, it may well shut down, which will present existential is hardly a strong enough word, crisis for Europe, frankly, for the rest of the world. Dave in Federway, Washington. Hey, Dave, what's up?
5: Global warming. With this hantavirus, I can't even think about global warming right now without going into a mild panic.
0: Why?
5: Because I really, I had direct dealing with Korean hemorrhagic fever. I mean, I wasn't contaminated with it, but a friend of mine died of Korean hemorrhagic fever, and it happens just fairly frequently in South Korea. Mm-hmm. And South Korea's got the same climate as Oregon, basically. Mm-hmm. And I don't know. So I got a lot of knowledge about it. I can tell you this, all right? When COVID broke out, it was a lot of it was from delaying. Nobody wanted to jump the gun. Nobody wanted to start a panic. As far as we knew, it was just a coronavirus, right? Mm-hmm. It won't be this way with hantavirus. They'll start a panic. But I can't help but, think about, they'll have urgency. I shouldn't say a panic. Okay. Scientists will deal with it with some urgency, but I can't help but wonder, we have the same idiot in charge there in D.C., which is a little bit scary.
0: Yeah, I know. And the hantavirus originally was not easily communicated between humans, and now it is. This is what they're called the Andean
5: New World
0: variant, which means that the virus itself is mutating. It apparently doesn't mutate as rapidly as coronaviruses do, which is the common cold category of viruses in addition to COVID. And it apparently doesn't mutate as rapidly as flu, but it is mutating. And if that Andean version mutates again into one that's more virulent, it could conceivably become an international pandemic. The thing that concerns me is bird flu, because Trump has shut down all of the bird flu tracking and all of the there was a major effort to make an mRNA vaccine for bird flu. Bob Kennedy killed that.
5: Well, my theory behind hantavirus is it's a remnant from an extinct rodent species, probably Mylagalus. Mylagalus was a horned rodent. And what's this got to do with global warming? Well, Mylagalus became extinct during the Pleistocene, Eocene thermal maximum, and that's when the Atlantic Ocean flooded over and created the Mediterranean. And if you can look on Roman maps to this very day, Tom, when the Romans took over the Yugoslav area, the Baltics, they used flat-bottom boats because of all the shallow rivers and waterways and marshes and swamps. None of those exist in that area anymore. You know what I'm saying? The Mediterranean's receded. But anyways, I mean, I think it's a remnant from an extinct rodent species, a viral genetic remnant.
0: Well, it's still carried by living rodents. I mean, people in the American Southwest, we have about a dozen cases a year of hantavirus. It killed Gene Hackman and his wife.
5: Yeah, but anyway, so that's not what I called. I got a deep political thing I want to run by you because I've been thinking about it. Look,
0: okay, you got 15 seconds.
5: Yeah. I think that the Republican Party has evolved to a point. It's not, I've been saying it for a while. It's not really American anymore. Vladimir Putin caught it when Vladimir Putin told Donald J. Trump he was going to invade the Ukraine, and Trump didn't do anything about it. Vladimir Putin recognized right there that it's not an American political party anymore. Not American in the sense.
0: Except
5: of the
0: I thought the invasion of Ukraine happened during Biden's presidency. Or are you?
5: Yeah, but he told Trump.
0: Oh,
5: Putin
0: I see.
5: Putin told Trump.
0: I see.
5: Trump admitted it. Trump admitted it before you criticized. Trump did admit it.
0: Trump gets his marching orders from Putin apparently every other week. He was just talking to him again this last week. Thanks, Dave. Joe in Bowling Green, Ohio. Hey, Joe, what's on your mind today? Joe in Bowling Green, Ohio. Hey, Joe, what's on your mind today?
6: Hello, Tom. Well, I'm just on my way back from Columbus, where I testified against something called SB 294, which is the Republicans in Ohio.

0: Republicans have had supermajority for almost 20 years now. So they've decided to outlaw wind and solar power statewide by requiring that any new energy source have a over 50% capacity factor, which almost sounds reasonable, except physically it's total nonsense because, like, Iowa's getting two-thirds of its electricity from wind. Wind only has, like, a 25% capacity factor, but that doesn't matter as long as it's generating enough power to supply your needs.
1: What is the capacity factor? Educate me here, Joe. What are you talking about?
0: That means that it's generating full power more than 50% of the time.
1: I see. Okay.
0: So, like, solar power, which stops when the sun goes down, obviously can't produce power 50% of the time. So
1: right.
0: Solar power would be forbidden from being installed anywhere in Ohio.
1: Right. And in large areas, you know, your wind power, if you annualize that number, you might not have. I mean, in the spring and fall, you have strong winds. In the summer, maybe not. I don't know. The winter?
0: Exactly. Right. And this requires it to be at least 50% all the time. So
1: wow.
0: It's,
1: so the fossil fuel industry has found a slick new way to outlaw their competitors. That's crazy
0: exactly.
1: What these guys are up to.
0: It literally is insane. And, you know,
1: yeah.
0: You know, in my testimony, I said, you know, it's all over the world, wind and solar supplying, you know, some places 80, some places even 90% of the power without having a 50% capacity factor. So,
1: right.
0: And the room was full of suits. I went in there to testify, and there were maybe, there's like 100 guys in there, guys and women in really nice fancy suits, and you could tell they were probably all from the fossil fuel industry.
1: Wow.
0: And it's terrible. So if it happens here, you know they'll try it somewhere else.
1: Sure.
0: So I wanted to give you a heads up.
1: Yeah, Ohio is the great laboratory for bad Republican ideas. Amazing. Joe, yeah. Thank you for the heads up on that. That was a public service announcement that was worth hearing. Thank you so much. And good on
0: You're
1: you
0: welcome.
1: for giving testimony. That's, you know, kudos. I applaud you. Thank you, Joe. John in Evanston, Illinois. Hey, John, what's up?
2: Hey, Tom, how are you?
1: Good. What's on your mind?
2: Listen, there's a guy that I really admire. He's was also born in Michigan. He's an outstanding person. And I think you really ought to have them on a show. And that's Jeffrey Sachs, S-A-C-H-S. Have you heard of Jeffrey?
1: Yeah, he's been on the program before.
2: Oh, he has?
1: Yeah.
2: Wow. When was the last time?
1: Oh, I don't know, 2-3 years ago. It's been a while.
2: Oh.
1: It was the last time he had a book out, as I recall.
2: Gee, you ought to get him back. He is, he's really got, you know, he was there when Gorbachev and Yeltsin ended the Soviet Union,
1: mm-hmm.
2: and he's really done some great stuff regarding the geopolitical craziness that we're in.
1: Yeah, although he was an advocate of neoliberalism back during that time, you know, which is what led to oligarchy in Russia and ultimately to dictatorship, tragically.
2: Who was?
1: Jeffrey Sachs, among others.
2: Oh, no.
1: That whole delegation was all about neoliberalism, rapid privatization, shock therapy.
2: Oh, okay. Okay. Well, I think he's changed his mind, but in any event, I think he'd be.
1: Oh, he's a smart guy. He's a smart guy, and he knows his economics. John, I want to get one last call in here before the end of the show. Peggy in Madison, Wisconsin. Hey, Peggy. Thanks for listening to WMDX. What's up?
3: Well, a lot of people have told me from the Democratic Party the reason they have a hard time voting for Democrats is because Democrats keep putting in people that people are not wanting in there. And Kamala Harris, they liked her, but they wanted to be able to vote her in. They didn't want her just slid in there. And that's why they wouldn't vote for her.
1: Well, there was only 100 days before the election when Joe Biden blew it in that debate and had to drop out. I mean, what?
3: I realize that, but
1: there was literally no time for a primary.
3: When he decided to run again,
1: yeah.
3: I literally had about 100 people call in to the Civic Radio stations and say, you guys are making a huge mistake here.
1: And I wasn't one of them called in, but I was saying the same thing on this program. Peggy, thank you for the call. Yeah, Biden, you know, he was a good president. He had a good presidency, but he shouldn't have run for a second term. He should have kept his promise. Thank you for being with us. We'll be back tomorrow, same time, same place. Get out there, get active, tag, you're it. Have a great afternoon. Be good to yourself and the folks around you. Stay safe, get your exercise, avoid this cold, and I'll see you tomorrow.
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5: This is Robin Collier, President of Cultural Energy. 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
7: This unprecedented assault on Black political representation, the likes of which we have not seen since the Jim Crow era, the ghost of the Confederacy has afflicted the United States Supreme Court majority and is invading and haunting the nation right now, and we take that seriously.
8: Good, me too. So what you gonna do about it, Hakeem?

0: From Pacifica Radio in Los Angeles, this is the Bradcast, as heard on KPFK 90.7 FM in LA and on dozens and dozens of other fine affiliate stations over both the public's airwaves and the internets around the country and the world, blanketing planet Earth. I'm Brad Friedman, your friendly investigative blogger, journalist, troublemaker, muckraker, and all-around swell fellow, says me from bradblog.com. Thank you very much for joining us today. So, yeah, speaking of what Hakeem Jeffries, House Minority Leader, was mentioning there at the top of the show, how far do Democrats need to go? How far will they go to push back against the years, frankly, of unfettered radicalism of the Republican Party, particularly under Donald J. Trump, in order to restore democracy and the rule of law once again and put those ghosts of the Jim Crow Confederacy back where they belong? What institutions and traditions and norms will need to be toppled, burned to the ground, figuratively, of course, and rebuilt from scratch all over again when and if Democrats are able to use the existing corrupted system to somehow gain enough power to reconstruct that now broken system? Well, now is the time to start building the muscle memory for all of that, argues our guest joining us shortly. Kate Riga of Talking Points Memo will be here. She argues this week at TPM that, quote, any Biden-esque turning of the page, relying on the institutions Trump has corrupted or exposed as rotted, will not work. Ultimately, she argues Democrats and other pro-democracy Americans are going to have to enact reforms that are now perhaps considered to be quite radical if we will ever be able to salvage democracy, even if Republicans and mainstream media howl about it all in the bargain. We're all learning, I think, some hard lessons in recent weeks as the radical Republicans on the corrupted Supreme Court majority have hypocritically overturned years of precedent and decades of landmark laws in order to help the specific political benefit of the GOP. So do the Democrats, do we, the people, have the stomach to carry out what is now clearly required to undo, as longtime corrupter Mitch McConnell might say, root and branch, to undo the far-right corruption that has permeated virtually every institution of our republic in order to rebuild an American democracy from the proverbial ashes? Do we? Well, I'm really looking forward, if somewhat trepidatiously, Desi Doyen, to that conversation with Kate Riga. She's been writing about exactly this this week on the heels of the right-leaning Supreme Court ruling in Virginia, just pulling the chair out for more than 1.6 million voters in that commonwealth to prevent Democrats from lawfully rewriting the state's U.S. House map to benefit Democrats in this year's critical midterm elections. The Republican Supreme Court there in that state undid all of that.
1: Yes, the ghosts of the Confederacy, as it were, like Hakeem Jeffries says. It's time to have those conversations.
0: Difficult conversations.
1: Yes.
0: But it is time to have them. But first, speaking of the critical midterm elections, it was Election Day on Tuesday in Nebraska and West Virginia, with which both held statewide primary elections this week without too much drama or problems for voters at the polls, at least as I understand so far. Very quickly, let's hit a few of the top races and or noteworthy reported results, beginning in West Virginia, where voters had to overcome a new photo ID voting restriction in order to vote, despite a lack of evidence of any polling place voter fraud in the state. No more presenting a utility bill as a valid form of ID. They already had voter ID there, but now they've just made it, you know, restricted it to the type of ID that many voters do not have, even though the previous voter ID law they had prevented fraud for years. We now have this new law, so voters had to overcome that on Tuesday. But
1: well, of course, Republicans don't like it when people vote.
0: Yeah, they don't. As to the reported results today, as I said, few surprises. The incumbent Trump-endorsed Republican U.S. Senator Shelley Moore Capito easily won her Republican primary, despite five GOP challengers there. On the Democratic side, in a five-person race, Rachel Fetty Anderson fairly easily won the nomination to run against Capito in November in the otherwise very, very red state now of West Virginia. But stranger things have happened in blue tide years, if in fact this turns out to be one of them. Nonetheless, Cook Political Report rates this contest right now as solidly Republican. But a big result yesterday, as Bolts Magazine's election expert Daniel Nashanian reports, with two Supreme Court justices in West Virginia losing their bids to stay on the bench after they were appointed by GOP Governor Morrissey, despite heavy support from far-right conservative PACs to help them stay on that bench. One of the winners in that sort of a retention election is a moderate GOP lawmaker, reportedly. The other one is a longtime local judge, also with a moderate reputation, unlike the two far-right folks who were appointed by the governor there. So he notes these are not Democratic wins, to be clear, but it is still two losses for far-right so-called conservative groups in West Virginia. Make of that what you will. In the great state of Nebraska, in certainly the most interesting contest of the night, I think, on the Republican side, incumbent senator and billionaire Pete Ricketts very easily won the GOP nomination over four other Republican challengers for the U.S. Senate. That wasn't a surprise. But on the Democratic side in the U.S. Senate race this year, Cindy Burbank easily defeated, like 89-10, a guy by the name of William Forbes, who claimed to be a lifelong Democrat, but who had apparently voted for Donald Trump and could not identify any Democrat that he had ever voted for. He also attended a Republican candidate workshop. Apparently, he was clearly a Republican plant meant to pull votes this November from independent U.S. Senate candidate Dan Osborne, who ran a respectable, if losing, race against Nebraska's other Republican U.S. Senator Deb Fischer back in 2024. Now, Democrats are actually backing Osborne this year, the independent. So this Forbes guy was seemingly put onto the Democratic ticket, or that the primary contest, in hopes of getting him nominated to pull votes from Dan Osborne. So Cindy Burbank, an actual Democrat who won on Tuesday night, entered that race in order to stop Forbes from winning, and she vowed to drop out of the contest if she won the primary. Republicans filed a complaint about that, but it was determined that they did so too late to push her off of the ballot. So she ran and she won, and I don't know if she's dropped out yet. I guess once the contest is certified, presumably she will drop out, and I suspect endorse Dan Osborne for the U.S. Senate. It's still going to be a tough climb for Osborne in an otherwise very red state of Nebraska, but in what could be a blue wave year, Democrats are hopeful that Osborne and his populist working class campaign could unseat the very Trumpy billionaire Pete Ricketts in what would be a huge coup for the Democrats and their hopes of taking back the Senate majority from Republicans this year. They can pull it off. Yeah.
1: I'd also argue that it would be a victory for working class people in Nebraska, because that is Dan Osborne's background.
0: Yep. He's a factory worker, union guy. The second congressional district in Nebraska, the other congressional primary of note for now, was that second U.S. House district based in and around Omaha, which is very much a battleground district, even in normal times. It's described as the blue dot in the otherwise very red state. Well, Republican Don Bacon is who holds the seat there. He is retiring from the U.S. House this year, and Democrats are seeing the district as a big pickup opportunity, with Cook Political Report now rating the 2nd District this year as leans Democratic. Republicans have chosen a guy by the name of Brinker Harding to run for that seat. He ran unopposed on Tuesday, but on the Democratic side, it was a 7-candidate race with a still very close contest, too close to call there, but 89% of the vote has been counted in between, and the results, the race is now between political activist Denise Powell and John Kavanaugh. They're currently separated by just a point or two with 89% in. Powell is leading. She is the Latina co-founder of Women Who Run Nebraska, supporting progressive female candidates. She is currently up over union supporter Kavanaugh. Beyond that, in Nebraska, Republican Secretary of State Bob Evnen lost his GOP primary to businessman Scott Peterson, who echoes MAGA talking points when it comes to fraud, etc. But Evnen himself, according to Nishanian again from Bolts Magazine, has veered sharply toward voter suppression in back in 2024. So he ain't so great himself. Peterson will now face Democratic candidate Sarah Slattery in November, though Peterson will be favored in

0: in this red state to decide who oversees state elections before the 2028 presidential race. But again, strange things can happen in midterm elections, especially if it turns out to be a blue wave this year, as many are predicting, and as and if Dan Osborne can manage to bring in a statewide wave in support of his independent candidacy. Next Tuesday, primary elections in six states: in Alabama, Georgia, Idaho, Kentucky, Oregon, and Pennsylvania. So it's going to be a big week. Nishania notes, by the way, speaking of Supreme Court retention elections, some big Supreme Court elections in the great state of Georgia next week, where no Supreme Court justice has ever lost there in more than 100 years, he says. But Democrats are hoping to oust two of them next Tuesday. And Georgia Democrats have had pretty good luck of late doing, you know, the impossible like that. They put two Republicans, I'm sorry, two Democrats onto the statewide utility board, as I recall,
1: yes,
0: a few months
1: did.
0: Back.
1: Yep.
0: Which hasn't had a Democrat on it for years and years and years. And of course, in Alabama, even though voters have already been voting by mail for weeks now, Alabama has canceled primaries in, I believe, four of their U.S. House races to allow them time to gerrymander majority black districts out of existence, thanks to the recent Supreme Court ruling in Louisiana versus the ghost of Jim Crow. I'm sorry, Calais, Louisiana versus Calais. And I got to get to my guest momentarily, but I do want to be sure to hit this story today, given that it's so rare when we find a Republican these days doing the right thing for democracy. So I do want to highlight that our legal contributor at bradblog.com, Ernie Canning, reminded me. We used to give out the so-called, what do we call them?
1: Intellectually Honest Republican Award.
0: Right, right. I think it was originally called the Intellectually Honest Conservative Award. But then, of course, it became clear they're not really conservative. So
1: not
0: it was
1: anymore.
0: The Intellectually Honest Republican Award. Anyway, he did make a nomination for that reward this week. Republicans in South Carolina's legislature on Tuesday rejected a plan aimed at flipping the state's lone Democratic-held House seat, which has long been occupied by one of the country's most senior and influential leaders. The rejection was a victory, at least for now. I'm going to underscore that. At least for now. For Congressman James Clyburn, the Democrat whose seat was and is still at risk. But Tuesday was a setback for Donald Trump, again, for now. As we noted earlier in the week, after Reconstruction, South Carolina had a black majority, if you can believe it, in the state legislature. They sent eight black members to Congress in the very few years after the Civil War, before the Supreme Court rulings, just a few years afterwards, unleashed Jim Crow. And it would then be nearly 100 years before the state of South Carolina would send the ninth black member to Congress, and that was James Clyburn, who Trump and the majority of the Republicans in the state legislature are trying to erase from Congress and, I suppose, the history books. But on Tuesday, South Carolina Republicans, a few of them, decided not to redraw their map after a GOP leader warned that it could backfire. Republicans now hold six of the state's seven congressional seats, but State Senate Majority Leader Shane Massey argued that a new map would spread out Republicans' core voters so that they would end up with five. We call that a dummy-mander. In a lengthy floor speech, about 47 minutes, the Republican leader Massey told his colleagues that they should not be too greedy, and he made a good and decent case for doing the right thing. So I do want to highlight just a minute or two of Massey's remarks on Tuesday.
2: I will tell my Republican friends

0: to offer opportunities for success. You know, this whole outdated idea of life, liberty, and the pursuit of happiness. I don't think you accomplish those goals by stamping out the opposition and not giving them a voice. Crushing the minority opposition is not a demonstration of strength. It's an admission of fear and a show of weakness. Trying to silence a voice, which is effectively what this does, right? That's effectively what this does. Trying to silence a voice is going to result in people wanting to hear that voice. That is especially the case here, where that minority voice consistently represents 40 to 45% of the electorate. Trying to stamp out that voice will cause more people to pay attention to it. It is a self-defeating effort.
1: That was South Carolina's Republican Senate Majority Leader A. Shane Massey on Tuesday arguing against gerrymandering, or I should say further gerrymandering, the great state of South Carolina in order to write out the one remaining Democratic district left where Congressman James Clyburn has served for many, many years. So, you know, you can tell he's a Republican, by the way. He's not a Democrat in hiding because he
2: Correct.
1: Called them Democrat Party instead of Democratic Party. So, yeah, that's a real Republican, but I think he's doing the right thing there. And good news on Tuesday, anyway, out of South Carolina with Republicans doing the right thing. Five Republicans voted with all of the Democrats to not redistrict the state. So that's good news. I think they needed a supermajority to do so in this particular process, though apparently that good news may not last. Politico is reporting late this afternoon that South Carolina GOP Governor Henry McMaster is expected to announce a special session on redistricting, teeing up the state legislature to pass a Republican gerrymander that would almost certainly cost Democratic Rep. Jim Clyburn his seat in this year's midterms. McMaster's plan, which Politico says is confirmed by four people familiar with the decision who were granted anonymity to share the details, is a reversal of the governor's position just earlier this month, and it follows on pressure from Donald Trump and his allies to further gerrymander the state. Now, even though Republicans voted it down, it was not all of the Republicans who voted it down. And the special session, the rules under special sessions, will allow lawmakers to pass a new map with a simple majority, unlike the supermajority that was required on Tuesday, making it likely that it will that this measure will advance given the GOP's margins in the state legislature. McMaster cannot formally call the special session until lawmakers adjourn their regular session. That happens on Thursday. And until that decision is official, Politico notes, it is possible that the governor could change his mind. We will be watching. Promise. On that score, related news. In a conversation with TPM's Kate Riga on what Democrats need to do about all of this and whether they and we and you and I will have the stomach for it. You don't want to miss that conversation. Coming up next, I'm Brad Friedman, and this is The Bradcast.
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Thanks to our bumper music Sherpa KCP for that one. That's Ringo Starr from 2021. He's been waiting for a while for the tide to turn. Welcome back to the broadcast. Brad Friedman from bradblog.com. Quote, the days of Democrats unilaterally disarming are over, particularly given how high the stakes are, said House Minority Leader Hakeem Jeffries on CNN in an interview published on Wednesday. As Republican-controlled states in the South are now moving aggressively to redraw their maps after the corrupted activist right-wing Supreme Court majority further gutted the Voting Rights Act in Louisiana versus Calais about 2 weeks ago, and after the Virginia Supreme Court upended a special election last month in which voters chose to draw a new U.S. House map in the Commonwealth that likely would have netted Democrats an additional 4 seats in this year's critical midterm elections. Republican governors are going as far as throwing away tens of thousands of votes already cast in ongoing primaries in states like Louisiana and Alabama and delaying elections to a later date in order to give their states time to redraw their maps. The Supreme Court spent years blocking changes to House maps that might have been beneficial to Democrats months ahead of Election Day because, as they argued, citing the so-called very selectively applied Purcell principle, that changing maps too close to an election would result in chaos for voters and election officials alike. They prevented new maps that might have helped enfranchise thousands of voters, allowing rules to stay in place that would disenfranchise thousands of voters if the changes were made, as Justice Kavanaugh has described, quote, on the eve of an election. That was his rationale back in early December of last year when explaining why Texas should be allowed to use a map that was found to be in violation of the Voting Rights Act for this year's November midterms. It was the eve of an election in early December of last year. Boy, have things changed. That very same court majority is now allowing states to literally cancel elections right in the middle after tens of thousands of voters have already voted in order to let GOP, already gerrymandered GOP state legislatures, re-gerrymander already gerrymandered U.S. House maps in elections that are already being voted in. Who is that Purcell guy again, anyway? At the same time, GOP-led states like Florida are simply ignoring their own state constitutions altogether to try to gerrymander their party into a House majority in this year's midterms. But as Emily Singer at Daily Kos, who we cited yesterday, noted, even with the corrupt and racist redrawn maps, Democrats are still favored by most experts, at least as of now, to win control of the House this fall, though the margin will likely be lower than it would have been if Trump hadn't started this ugly race to the redistricting bottom amid his wildly unpopular presidency. Nevertheless, writes Singer today, Republicans' power grab requires that Democrats respond. Ceding power to the GOP under the auspices of good governance, she argues, will hurt the party. According to CNN, Jeffries and other Democratic leaders are devising plans to neutralize the Republican efforts to draw their way to a House majority, though many of those plans seem to include changes in Democratic-controlled states for the 2028 election. New York, New Jersey, Washington, Colorado, Oregon, Maryland, and Illinois, CNN reported, are among those states where Jeffries says Democrats must act, quote, aggressively. Quote, we cannot exist in an environment where Republicans are free to gerrymander congressional districts out of existence without an expectation that Democrats are going to respond immediately and forcefully, Jeffries told CNN. But one of the main problems is that many Democratic states like California and Virginia, where voters were allowed to approve new maps until those in Virginia were blocked by the courts,
is that many Democratic states have written fair redistricting via independent commissions and so forth into their state's constitutions, which take time to change, unlike GOP states where gerrymandered state legislatures are able to simply redistrict by fiat anytime they want, no voters required. And in many cases, apparently, no need to follow either the rule of law or the state constitution because, well, their state courts are essentially gerrymandered by the GOP as well. As CNN observes, however, redrawing districts in Democratic states to maximize their advantage could also create racial tensions, since some black lawmakers may have to face different electorates, which could cause the number of black lawmakers to dwindle even further than it already is likely to do with the SCOTUS restoration of Jim Crow in their Calais decision. And yet, CNN reported, even many black lawmakers are on board, recognizing that if Democrats do not control Congress, the situation will be even worse for minority populations. As black Democratic Rep. Yvette Clark of New York told CNN, quote, "That idea here is that in order to protect black voters and to advance progress in the Congress and to have accountability for what is taking place is to make sure that we have a Democratic majority." Fair enough. But again, that seems to be about 2028, since New York cannot constitutionally change their U.S. House maps until then. So what about what is happening right now, as Democrats seem to be forced to fight this battle with at least one hand tied behind their backs? Following the stunning 4-3 decision last Friday to toss out the results of a statewide election to draw new maps for the 2026 election in Virginia, ignoring the wills of 1.6 million voters in the Commonwealth, well, Democrats, according to the New York Times, met to discuss how to respond to that ruling. During a private discussion on Saturday that included Democratic House members from Virginia and Representative Hakeem Jeffries, the lawmakers vented anger at their defeat at the Virginia Supreme Court, spoke about a collective determination to flip two or three Republican-held seats under the existing map, and discussed a bank shot proposal to redraw the congressional lines anyway. That, according to three people who participated in the call and two others who were briefed on it. As Talking Points Memo's Kate Riga summarized it, that so-called bank shot proposal goes something like this. Democrats would use a January state circuit court ruling that had invalidated the amendment to redraw the maps because a Virginia court had claimed that county officials did not publicly post it 3 months before a general election, in order to then invalidate an earlier amendment establishing the state's independent redistricting commissions on the very same grounds. Then, with that out of the way, the legislature can draw the map any way they like before this year's elections. But to make sure that the conservative-leaning state Supreme Court does not block this as well, boot them all out of office. How? Well, lower the retirement age from 75 to 54 to cover all current justices. Then the Democratic General Assembly fills the vacancy with compliant replacements. A bank shot indeed. Riga notes that there are at least a few problems with this, among them that the head of Virginia's election department has said that it would have to be done by May 12 in order to ensure election officials can carry out the August 4 statewide primary elections. While that date has now passed, Democrats seem to have chosen instead to appeal to the U.S. Supreme Court, that, you know, the one that helped create all of these problems in the first place. So, well, we will see, but good luck there. But more to the point today, Riga goes on to note, if I am reading her correctly, that that bank shot proposal is exactly the type of hardball the Democrats will need to carry out whenever and wherever they collect the power to do so, despite

0: Despite the fact that, as she argues, quote, the only way to permanently stave off this authoritarian assault, if Democrats get lucky, to win a trifecta in 2028, will be through reforms considered radical. Republicans and mainstream media will howl, she writes, and Democrats will be cornered every day and accused of perpetuating a dictatorial takeover. And the public, which will likely get much of their information through this lens, may not like it. It will be wrenching for a party of institutionalists, but, she says, any Biden-esque turning of the page, relying on the institutions that Trump has corrupted or exposed as rotted, will not work. If Democrats ultimately back off in Virginia, she argues, finding this kind of gambit too scary or distasteful, while the southern states gleefully stamp out black voting power, well, it'll be a good data point on how far the party is from one that could salvage democracy in 2.5 years. Joining us now is Kate Riga, longtime Washington, D.C.-based reporter for Talking Points Memo and co-host of the Josh Marshall podcast with, of course, TPM founder Josh Marshall. Kate Riga, welcome to the broadcast.
1: Thanks so much for having me.
0: All right. I am grateful for your piece on this, even if I got to say in advance, it's a little bit scary in some ways, to be honest. But you cover this stuff at TPM as close as anyone, and I want to talk about why you are making this maybe difficult to stomach argument in many ways. But first, it does appear for now anyway that Virginia Democrats did in fact back off of that too scary or distasteful bank shot gambit of essentially firing the entire, you know, state Supreme Court, adopting their house map anyway, because the election chief said that it's got to be done by this week in order to meet the August 4 primary. But honestly, Kate, August 4? I mean, that's forever away by the standards that Republicans are now using, you know, literally stopping elections after voters have already been voting. Is that alone, that deadline 3 months out, is that sort of an example of folks being too squeamish or failing to rise to the moment here as you see it?
1: Yeah, totally. And, you know, on top of the kind of silly, we have to stick to this timeline thing while we're watching, you know, Louisiana and Alabama suspend their primaries and throw out tens of thousands of votes. Mm-hmm. You also have the state Senate majority leader explicitly saying, you know, this is a little bit extreme for, you know, of a response to a ruling we didn't like. Mm-hmm. So they're not making any bones about the fact that they just think this is too radical and they're kind of too squeamish to stomach it. And I am somewhat sympathetic to the idea that, you know, booting a whole state Supreme Court is, it's weird, it's distasteful, it feels anti-democratic, you know, I understand all that, but you have to look at the playing field right now. And, you know, you can look at, let's say, Utah, okay, where their state Supreme Court has been faithfully enforcing this voter-approved gerrymandering ban. So what does the legislature do? They add two more seats to put two far right-wing judges on the bench to kind of pull it to the right. And then they also create this quote unquote constitutional court specifically to hear election district related challenges. So they can also just kind of take the gerrymandering cases to this pseudo newly created just add water court where they can put compliant justices there and kind of get the result that they want. You know, Ohio, similar story, right? Their state Supreme Court is kind of faithfully knocking down these partisan gerrymanders. Mm-hmm. So Ohio adopts newly partisan judicial elections in order to remake the court, right? So it's just red states are doing this all the time and reaping the benefits. And I understand that kind of, you know, unraveling these institutions is scary, is off-putting, but I think you just come back to, you know, what's the alternative?
0: Right.
1: So now Democrats just have to live under these rules that Republicans don't, and as a result, you know, be locked out of power or make power very hard for them to win. Mm-hmm. You know, that's just untenable.
0: And I think your boss, Josh Marshall, made a point along those lines today or yesterday, I think, basically saying that the option, that the alternative,

0: alternative seems to be do nothing, leave everything as it is. Essentially, you write in your in support of your argument that a friendly sort of institutionalized Biden-esque turning of the page that will not do the trick this time. That, quote, if Democrats try a mini version of these radical reforms in Virginia, the backlash will be swift and very loud. But all of this is essentially practice building muscle memory for 2028. And I think that idea of building muscle memory is a good idea. I know that, as you point out, Republicans have it. They have, you know, we recall... I'm sure you do, you know, all of the screams about, oh, Democrats want to pack the court. And then, as you note, they did exactly that in Utah. Republicans did in Utah, in Georgia, mm-hmm. in Florida. They did those very same things. It seems they have the muscle memory to do these sorts of things. I've got some questions about all of that, but expand on that idea for me first of building this muscle memory for 2028.
1: Yeah, I mean, so Democrats are just characterologically nervous about behaving badly, right? Like, this is mm-hmm. why they're too vulnerable to bad faith criticism and always have been. Whereas Republicans, it's just baked in that they're going to do whatever they can to grab power, and abiding by norms, they don't do that, right? Democrats are the babysitters. Republicans kind of can do whatever they want. And too often, Democrats let themselves be cowed by the right-wing, you know, kind of media ecosystem and the mainstream media ecosystem, which also abides by these beliefs mm-hmm. that Democrats should be held to a higher standard than Republicans. So, you know, the muscle memory idea is just, if Democrats get swept into power in 28 with a trifecta, this Supreme Court is not going to go quietly. These Republican interests are not going to go quietly. They are going to, you know, big industry business, you know, kind of the polluting sector. All of these very powerful entities are going to know that they are existentially endangered if they no longer have a Supreme Court, which is a permanent check on Democratic administrations. So there is going to be all kinds of outcry and accusations that Democrats are being radical and anti-democratic and out of step with what the American people want. And so I think that Democrats have to get used to that, not be cowed by that, be willing to take it, and at the same time be kind of crafting a message to explain this to people. And I think they did that surprisingly well with the response to the redistricting war, which mm-hmm. Republicans clearly didn't expect. They right. thought Democrats would just kind of roll over. They didn't. I thought Jeffries in particular kind of shocked me with his kind of aggressive messaging on this. And I think they ended up, you know, before 2 weeks ago, in a pretty good place, right? They had fought Republicans to a draw. They had figured out a way to talk about redistricting that I think was pretty accessible mm-hmm. and pretty justifiable to people. And that is all important skill set building yeah. leading up to 28. And I think this Virginia, you know, kind of fix would have been another good test run, because, you know, you're trying out something silly to hold on to power, right? Like, you can put on whatever facade you want to try to justify it. But, you know, the court made this decision based on a ticky-tacky kind of stupid ruling. The people had already spoken. That deserves to go into effect, right? It doesn't have to get more complex than that. And mm-hmm. Each time they're given this opportunity and they kind of roll over and say, you know what, we'll just vote harder. That is a concerning omen to me.
0: Yeah. You know, when I read your piece on this, the argument you were making actually, as I said, sort of made me uncomfortable. And I've been long calling for, you know, things like doing away with the filibuster, unpacking mm-hmm. the court by expanding it, etc. But I think the idea of learning to stomach these sorts of ideas, of building that muscle memory, I think that's important, and is even done, frankly, by articles like yours, discussions like this. And to be frank, it occurred to me that, you know, voting to end the filibuster and reform the Supreme Court, etc., they all sound kind of a lot less radical when compared to this idea in Virginia of, you know, firing everyone and, you know, a very, you know, for the old people, very Karl Rove, Tom DeLay, Scott Walker sort of thing. But, you know, commonplace now in the Trump era where he does that. But maybe it's worth doing in Virginia. Things like that are worth doing, if only to make the other actions, you know, killing the filibuster, unpacking the court and so forth, seem a little bit more palatable to not just the general public, but even to Democrats to some extent. Crazy notion? I mean, help them, not just us, get used to it, but help the Democrats get used to it.
1: I think that's totally right. And I think what is kind of a comfort to the squeamishness side of things is Republicans are running roughshod over these norms and ripping apart the institutions in service of entrenching permanent power. Mm-hmm. That is their ultimate goal. If Democrats, on the other hand, you know, get a trifecta in 28, reform the court, get rid of the filibuster, you know, make DC a state, their first legislative actions will be instituting nationwide gerrymandering reform, right? Like passing voting rights laws, protecting abortion rights. It's the ultimate aims of the parties are diametrically different. So, you know, if you have to do some of this norm breaking and act a little Republican-y on the on the route to kind of restoring civic democracy, I mean, I think that that has to be worth it. Because again, what's the alternative? Just the authoritarian slide, right?
0: Yep. And, you know, we talked a little bit on this show last week with Alicia Bannon of the Brennan Center about the types of Supreme Court reforms she'd like to see. And after that show, when I wrote about it at Brad Blog, one of our longtime commenters, Dredd, had suggested that some of the ideas for reform were unconstitutional and would require an amendment to the Constitution, which is very difficult to make happen. And when I asked which one, he cited term limits. Now, the Constitution does not actually mandate lifetime appointments for judges or for justices, but I am familiar with the constitutional so-called originalist argument that it does require a lifetime appointment and you'd have to make an amendment and so forth to change it. But my thinking was, fine, you know, adopt Supreme Court term limits into law in Congress, have it signed by the president if Democrats are ever, you know, at a place where they can do that, and let it be challenged all the way up to where? The Supreme Court, to be decided by the very same people, presumably, who are directly impacted by a law like this. Frankly, that's the kind of constitutional crisis that I can get behind. Is that the sort of reform that we're all going to have to sort of strengthen our stomachs for, as you see it, if we're ever to have, you know, actually have a small D democratic renewal, reconstruction after the post-Trump era?
1: Yeah, I think the Brennan Center's term limit idea is really interesting, which I'm sure she ran through last week. But this idea of, you know, 18-year term limits, senior status, right, you go serve on a lower court, which is commonplace in the judicial system right now for, you know, everyone except the Supreme Court. I think that is going to be the tricky part of either doing term limits or expanding the court, is you have to find a way to prevent those reforms from being judicially nullified by this court, which obviously these reforms are counter to their interest.
0: Right.
1: And there are some ideas bouncing around about that. It might be a case of removing their jurisdiction, you know, over their reforms to their own body. You know, the details kind of being fine-tuned there. But that is the kind of thing that I'm kind of partial to the term limit one, honestly, because you can see the adding justices to the court ballooning kind of out of control. You know, each time there's a shift in power, there'll be more justices added. And the Brennan Center idea with each president gets two appointments, you know, that seems a little more tempered. But I think either way, you're going to have the entities I mentioned before kind of howl that this is unconstitutional, this is not allowed. And at some point, Democrats just have to say, we're doing it. It's allowed under our interpretation, right? Because that's what Republicans always do. I mean, that's the whole originalist thing,
0: right?
1: Is completely divorced from the text, except when it, you know, serves them, kind of contorting the plain meaning of things into other things.
0: Exactly.
1: And And so I think Democrats need to kind of give them a taste of their own medicine a little bit.
0: Yeah, show me where it says lifetime appointments in the Constitution, because it's exactly. not there. It's not there. So let's have that fight. I mean, you know, the question is, A, are American Democrats and progressives strong enough for this kind of fight to stomach this sort of thing? And what of the critique, Kate Riga, that you're just sinking to their level? It's a race to the bottom. You know, when they go low, we go high, not in play anymore.
1: Right. So on the first point, will they have the stomach? That is my biggest fear kind of going into 28. I think we're seeing kind of signs in the right direction. I think the midterm elections will be a good indicator based on how well candidates do who have made, you know, fighting kind of one of their big appeals. That's often translated through opposition to Chuck Schumer, mm-hmm. you know, as a kind of shorthand for being against this old institutionalist kind mm-hmm. of one hand tied behind your back kind of thing. I also think that the 2028 Democratic nominee, whoever that ends up being, will have enormous influence over how compliant the Democratic Congress ultimately is with this. Mm-hmm. You know, Democratic, or not just members of Congress in general, are majority herd animals. You know, they kind of will go the way that the party leadership wants them to go. Mm-hmm. And I think if you have Democrats swept into power under this remit of reform, restoration, expansion of rights, that even members who are constitutionally kind of averse to this kind of thing will probably in the end go along.
0: And I think it's something that I know Josh talks about a lot as well. It's sort of a litmus test. Now is mm-hmm. the time in 2026. You know, you talk to your candidates. Are you in favor of reform? Ask them mm-hmm. now so that when they get into office, they have a mandate, a requirement. They're already on record as saying, yes, I can get behind this. You know, of course, Democrats are going to be tarred as radical. But the thing is, Republicans always do that anyway. You know, so it would, you know, well, let me ask you, would it be a gift to them to actually be radical since Dems are going to be accused of that anyway?
1: Yeah, no, I think you're exactly right. And that's a really important point, because along with this theme of Democrats being too responsive to bad faith criticism, they sometimes will just get in this defensive crouch where it's like, if you don't move, they won't falsely accuse you of being, you know, a communist or whatever. And it's the right wing media ecosystem, the juice that fuels it are these hyperbolic fear-mongering claims about the opposition party. Mm-hmm. And that will always be true. It's true when Democrats are doing very little, you know, it's true when they are trying to do bigger things. So I think you're exactly right. They're going to call you radical anyway. So you might as well, you know, enact the reforms that actually allow you to pass the planks of your party, mm-hmm. which is, I think, a huge part of this too. You mentioned the filibuster, right? It's not just that it makes, you know, the Senate so sclerotic and unable to pass legislation. It means that Democrats in particular, the party that wants to legislate, right? Republicans just want to pass tax cuts and do mm-hmm. fund the Pentagon hugely. They can do that through reconciliation. Democrats are the ones who are so affected by the filibuster because they have all these policies that are part of their ideology that they want to pass that they are stymied by. So I think what should bolster them in this reforming the Supreme Court and getting rid of the filibuster is the idea that you are just removing asymmetrical obstacles that stop you from enacting your agenda.
0: Yeah, and the idea, especially when it comes to the filibuster, the idea that, we don't want to get rid of majority rule. I mean, come on. That's how democracy works. And you know what? Yeah, you if you're in the minority, Democrats, if you're in the minority again, you won't have that protection. You know, Republicans will be able to run roughshod over you. But they, newsflash, A, they already are. And B, if they do in a way that Americans don't like, then they throw the bums out.
1: Yeah.
0: That's the theory here behind our democracy, which has been so bastardized along the way by who? Well, the very Supreme Court. We're talking about the need to ultimately reform. But none of it happens if we don't talk about it, if we don't, like you say, build that muscle memory, help folks get a stronger stomach for it, help me, Kate Riga, get a stronger stomach for it. And so for that, and for your piece, doing exactly that, like I said, I was kind of scared to talk about it, but I'm glad we are doing so because I think we have to. So thank you for that piece, and thank you for joining us today, Kate.
1: Oh, thanks so much for having me.
0: Kate Riga is a Washington-based, D.C.-based reporter for Talking Points Memo. She does really important work over there. Check it out at talkingpointsmemo.com. She's also the co-host with Josh Marshall of the Josh Marshall podcast. And you can find her on the Blue Skies. See how strong her stomach is, where she is Kate Riga, R-I-G-A. Thanks, Kate.
1: Thanks so much.
0: You bet. Okay.
2: Wow, that's a lot to think about.
0: Well, yeah. Yeah, it is. But we all have a lot to think about. And, it ain't going to be easy. There's going to be a lot of people who are frightened by it.
2: Yes.
0: I'm going to be frightened by it. But, the alternative is more of this. The
2: right.
0: Alternative is, as Josh said and she said, doing nothing. And clearly, doing nothing ain't working out.
2: No, definitely not. And I think part of what she is suggesting is to think seriously about, well, what would Republicans do in this situation and proceed with, an eye to trying to rebuild democracy. But you have to do it, as you mentioned, on the system that has been corrupted.
0: Well,
2: that's really difficult.
0: And that's also the problem is that, well, what would Republicans do? Well, they would play dirty. They would violate the law. They would violate the Constitution. They would do anything. So how far do you go to act like Republicans, before you really are acting like Republicans, before you really are violating, the laws and what this nation is supposed to stand for? That's the difficult line. And that's, I know that a lot of people are concerned about crossing that line. I know that, Joe Biden, when he, they had a chance to reform the Supreme Court, didn't want to. He's an institutionalist. It wasn't because he's a bad guy. It's because, look, if we do that, then they'll do that. Then, the war never ends. Well, guess what? The war never ends if you don't take action, or maybe it does end and you have lost the war. Which kind of feels like what is going to happen unless we all, pardon the sexist reference, grow a pair and, do what we need to do here.
2: Yeah, it's time to have those discussions, have that fight, have it all happen out in front of everybody, in front of the public, and talk about it and build that case now.
0: And hold the your favorite candidates for whatever party accountable and get them on record. Are they going to stand up for democracy? All right, we got to get out. Thanks again to Kate Riga of TPM. Thanks to my producer, Desi Doyen. Thanks to all of you for spending a portion of your day or night with us. It's always appreciated and an honor. 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I am the Brad Blog. See you there. Until we see you here, hopefully tomorrow, I'm Brad Friedman. Good luck, world.
3: I've been waiting since the break of dawn. 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
6: But I do feel like one of the things that is happening and that I'm happy to be part of is that I think that we're in the middle of a paradigm shift. And the paradigm shift for me happens through storytelling, in particular through, I feel like, Carl Jung talked about how as a species we are lacking a mythology. Our mythologies have collapsed. They no longer explain the world. And so to me, novels, in particular, novels that are sort of this, I consider this to be kind of an entertainment and, a fun novel, but it's also a novel that has a sort of serious aspect to it. And this is part of weaving the new tapestry, the tapestry of a new mythology that will hopefully help to shift the paradigm.
7: That's Tim Weed. He joins us to talk about his forthcoming novel, The Gatepost. It's a speculative thriller that blends archaeology, psychedelics, quantum theory and Mesoamerican mythology into a story about grief, consciousness, and humanity's fractured relationship with nature. Then Farah Naz Rishi discusses The Flightless Birds of New Hope, a funny, tender, and deeply moving novel about three siblings brought back together after the death of their parents and the escape of the family cockatoo. Both books ask what it takes to move forward after loss, and whether connection to family, to nature, or to something larger than ourselves can help us find our way. This is Writer's Voice, compelling conversations with authors who challenge, inspire, and inform. Thanks for joining us this hour. I'm Francesca Rhiannon. What if ancient spiritual traditions and modern quantum theory were pointing toward the same hidden reality? In The Gatepost, novelist Tim Weed follows a woman searching for answers about her father's mysterious disappearance into a strange, possibly parallel world connected to Mesoamerican mythology. But beneath the adventure and suspense, the novel asks much larger questions about consciousness, humanity's destructive relationship with nature, and whether modern life has cut us off from older forms of wisdom we need to revive. Tim Weed joins me to talk about the inframundo, sacred medicines, storytelling, and why he believes literature can help create new ways of understanding our place in the world. Here's our conversation. Tim Weed, welcome back to Writer's Voice.
6: It's great to be back. Thanks for having me, Francesca.
7: Last time we spoke with you, it was about the Afterlife Project, which also took place in more or less contemporary world and then a world totally different. So first tell us about these two settings of the novel, The Gatepost.
6: Yeah, sort of the main story, I guess I would say the story that it begins with is set in contemporary Vermont, maybe slightly near future, but contemporary Vermont, a rural property that's kind of in a fictional corner of Vermont. This is a story of a daughter who has basically given up her career and her marriage in order to follow her obsession, which is writing a book about her father who disappeared under mysterious circumstances 20 years earlier. So she leaves her job and her life in San Francisco and moves back to rural Vermont to the 300-acre property where she grew up and is sort of researching her father's life. He was kind of an amateur scientist, an archaeologist, an amateur scientist. He kept field journals, and she finds an old field journal that talks about a cave on the property and a series of experiments that he did very close to the end of his life involving psilocybin mushrooms. And she's like, there's no cave on this. She knows the property well. There's no cave on this property. She searches and searches for it, and then she can't find it. She finally hires a local geologist, a geological consultant, to help her find the cave. And things get strange from there. And then the second timeline is, it's kind of it takes place in a mysterious place that could either be the Mesoamerican underworld, the inframundo, or it could be a place, an alternative world that's either, you know, someplace from deep geological history, or we don't really know at the beginning where this place is. And it's about this scientist who finds himself in this place and is trying desperately to find his way home to his family, sort of wandering this landscape, trying to figure out how he could possibly get back to his family. So more or less, those are the two timelines.
7: So the book clearly draws on traditions where psilocybin is used, not recreationally, of course, but as a tool for knowledge. What kinds of insights do these experiences make possible that conventional scientific methods might miss?
6: So I was really inspired when I started this book by the work of Richard Evans Schultes and Albert Hofmann, Gordon Wasson, some of the pioneers, you know, in the Western world, anyway, of studying psychedelic or entheogenic transportation. And so this kind of led me to what a lot of these guys were studying, which were the early, especially for me, it was especially the early Mesoamerican societies, when these sacred medicines were used to access alternative worlds and for healing and things like that. And so it's also, I've sort of been fascinated by all of the interest lately in hallucinogenics and what they can do in terms of the human mind and in terms of the human spirit and kind of opening us up to the larger world and to the possibilities. And so that was kind of what the area that I was interested in exploring with this book.
7: Just parenthetically, Albert Hofmann was a very good friend of the German writer Ernst Jünger. And Jünger and Hofmann took many trips together. And my father read a book that Jünger wrote, a novel called Gotenholm, which was about the psychedelic experience. And he went to Germany to meet the great man and ended up with a 13-year friendship because my father was very much into the very same experiences.
6: Oh, well, that's so fascinating. I really need to read that book. That sounds fascinating. It really does seem like a lot of people are on a similar track these days, and for good reason. You know, I think that it's a very interesting development in terms of human inquiries, in terms of, you know, what's the meaning of our existence and how can we, you know, how can we live on this earth in a way that is more in harmony with nature as opposed to being opposed to it or standing above it somehow.
7: Exactly. And we'll get to that part of it. But I want to explore the idea of the inframundo a little bit more because it's both a spiritual concept and you posit a possible literal destination. You connect, in fact, in many ways, there's a kind of bridge between science and spiritualism in this novel, The Gatepost. So, Tim, we talk a little bit about the connections between the intramundo and what you posit as a potential explanation for this, the multiverse.
6: Yeah, so that I'm fascinated by, and I was in terms of the Afterlife Project as well, is that the convergence between science and the spiritual. And in this case, there's a book called the Popol Vuh. It's actually, well, it's the Popol Vuh is actually, you know, the sort of Mayan origin myth. And so I read this and, you know, and I read other accounts of the inframundo, which is very interesting because if you look at the Mesoamerican societies all had similar beliefs. They were all kind of descended from the same people and sort of the same spiritual and, well, let's just say spiritual ancestry. And the inframundo, the Mesoamerican inframundo, consists of several different worlds, or worlds with several different chambers. Usually it's 9 or 13 or whatever. And basically in each of these different worlds, you can experience different things. And so this really struck me as I was reading it, this idea of these different worlds that are sort of like they're coexisting with our own world. It's, you know, we call it the underworld, but that's not really precisely accurate. The inframundo, as it's understood by these Mesoamerican sizes, is something that exists, coexists with our own world, but it's just kind of under the surface a little bit. And that struck me as very similar to the many worlds theory of quantum physics, you know. And so I was very interested in kind of exploring that. And in terms of, I don't feel that I have any particular access to the truth of this or not, but it does feel true. And it was certainly in terms of something to explore in the context of a novel like this, it seemed well suited to, you know, that this idea that maybe the Mesoamerican inframundo, and when people are talking about the Mesoamerican inframundo, which it was accessed by shamanic ceremonies involving entheogenic drugs, is actually accessing the same place as that one that's described in the many worlds theory, where we have these alternative worlds. So that was the thing that I was exploring in this book.
7: I'm intrigued by your idea, by what you said when you said this feels true. What do you base that feeling on?
6: Well, I guess I sort of, you know, if I go back a little bit more in terms of, I mean, I've talked a little bit about the research that I've done in terms of reading for this book, but there's also a lot of life experience that went into this book. I actually, as a young guy in high school and college, but particularly in high school, experimented quite a lot with hallucinogenics, with LSD, with mushrooms. And it actually had a huge influence on me. It was difficult in some ways. It led to some very difficult experiences, but it also led to an opening of my mind. And I'm a writer. And so that so many of the things, I'm a fiction writer, so many of the things that I've written go back to this early experience with hallucinogenic drugs and this sense of a big world, of a new worlds being opened up and new perspectives being opened up. So in a sense, that's kind of where it comes from, this idea of exploring this. Did I experience 9 chambers of the inframundo? Not exactly, no, but I did experience some interesting places and some interesting perspectives on the world. So I think that's kind of the truth that I'm trying to get at with this book.
7: Do you care to share one of them with us?
6: Well, I don't know. I mean, not a particular world. I've never told anyone. Well, actually, that's not so true. I have written a story about this, but when I was in high school, we used to go to this granite quarry, which was deep in the woods. You'd walk through this birch forest and you'd get to this granite quarry, and you'd hang out there all day, and you'd, you know, sit in the sun on the ledge and jump off these big cliffs. And so one day I took, actually a couple of days probably, I took LSD there with some friends, and had the feeling, this feeling of sort of being like a god. It was almost like I was experiencing in a sense the Icarus myth. I could stand perched on this platform overlooking where I was about to jump, a 40-foot drop, and I could sort of see in almost in the detail of an architectural drawing, exactly to the millimeter where my arc would be, where I'd be landing in the water. And it just this feeling of being all powerful. And so it wasn't a different world, but it was a sense of complete alteration of reality. And it was an amazing experience. But of course, the problem with that is, as the Greeks said, know thyself. They weren't talking about, oh, get to know yourself. They were talking about know what your limitations are. Know that you are not a god. And so the come down from that experience was very, very difficult psychologically, and actually kind of precipitated a long, almost clinical depression for me. And so that was a very, very, but it was something that was such an important experience for me that it's something that I one of my short stories in my short story collection, A Field Guide to Murder and Fly Fishing, actually deals with this very thing. So that's one memory I have, but you know, maybe that gets to your question a little bit. I could think of other things. I didn't have sort of stereotypical hallucinations in terms of, actually that's not true. I did have some. The other one that I'll tell you about is one time I was at a Grateful Dead concert at Red Rocks in Denver, which is an amazing, I don't know if you've been there, but it's an amazing venue because it's this huge sandstone, almost sculptural place where you're in between these huge sandstones and you look, and in the distance is the glittering lights of Denver. And this, I also had a more of a stereotypical hallucination wherein everybody started, all the people I was looking at started to turn into look very much like lizards. And not only in terms of, it wasn't just that they look like lizards, it's that they had the personality of lizards. They were cold, heartless. And I was in the middle of this crowd, and I sort of, you know, it was very, very intense. So.
7: Well, these really come up. There are echoes of these in your novel, Tim Weed, in The Gatepost. There is a passage into a realm. There are cold-eyed, pitiless forces that are described there, like the lizard. There is, of course, this is called Granite World.
6: Yes.
7: So also, I actually have to follow up with what you spoke about, your experience. My first, and I've only had a very small number of psychedelic trips, but the first one I took was with LSD. And I know what you mean about that feeling of power, but I did not feel it that I was a god. What I felt was that I felt my complete integration with everything that existed. I mean, when I waved my hand, the stars exploded. Yes. But it was an egoless experience.
6: Yes. And that's the better approach. And that, you know, so these days, you know, more in more recent times when I've taken mushrooms, that is because, you know, they always talk about set and setting. And I had the mindset of an adolescent who was kind of troubled for various reasons. And so my mindset allowed me to be swept in this idea that I'm sort of some all-powerful being. But more recently, I think that perspective is much more healthy. It's also interesting because if you look at the Popol Vuh, which is this Mayan origin story, or that talks about the inframundo, the different chambers, the nine chambers or worlds of the inframundo, are difficult places. There's one where there's sort of knives, obsidian knives flying through the air. There's another one that's full of blood and bodily fluids. There's one that's just all bats flying around. And so they're very difficult sort of passages. I mean, so it's almost as if you have to go through these passages. And if you look at it in terms of the use of entheogens or hallucinogens, it's clear to me that these societies, these shamans who used this stuff had experienced both the really negative side and the really positive side. And so it's fascinating. There are parallels, I guess, but your approach is definitely the right one. And I would highly recommend that anybody who tries to experiment or wishes to engage with these sacred medicines, because they're not meant to be used recreationally, does it with that attitude, with the attitude of really understanding that you're trying to open yourself up to the world. You're not using this as something for fun. You're trying to understand a larger truth.
7: In fact, I mean, I have to say that was an experience I had when I was 21 years old, and it completely changed the way I look at the world. And it's very much the way you also look in the world. There is a really wonderful paragraph that I just have to read because it so much spoke to my heart. It's about consciousness. And you say, this is in the mind of Gregory, who is Esme's father, who is in this the inframundo. He realizes consciousness was only method acting. Hold that thought, because I want you to explain that a little bit more. Keeping up the facade would only lead to anxiety and discontent. All life forms, from the tiniest one-celled organism to the greatest human emperor in history, and every other potential manifestation of life that might evolve over all the billions of years left before the sun finally ran out of energy and exploded, belong to the same unitary, soundlessly humming force. And that force is love.
6: So I love that you picked out that paragraph, because that's a really important paragraph for me. And it does capture, at least from Gregory's perspective, it captures part of the really important, for me, what was the really important thematic meaning of the book. This idea that we are part of a sort of a unitary life force. And that realization, I mean, that's the realization that you... I think that it's the realization that brings you peace, because, you know, our lives are going to end, but they're not going to end, in a sense. If you can accept and understand that you're really part of this life force that's ever evolving, and that there's a certain amount of peace that comes from coming to that conclusion, or there has been for me. And that was what I was hoping that someone would take from this book. So I'm really glad that you chose that paragraph. But yes, and method acting is the fact that, yeah, in a sense, our egos, you know, as human beings, we live our lives considering ourselves to be sort of beings that are apart, that have our own. And that's not really, I mean, there's some truth to that, but it's only really for survival. That the underlying truth is more this idea that we're actually part of this bigger life force. And so the method acting is your kind of, we're all, as Shakespeare said, you know, life is a stage. We're all acting a part. And so that is also kind of a freeing realization if you understand that, you know, really you're kind of playing a game through this life, or you're acting a role. So the stakes are high, but maybe not as high as you thought. So that gives you a sense

0: is evil. In the inframundo, there is evil. We know we are experiencing the rule of evil in this world right now. Although, of course, it is calling up the great power of the forces of love as well. So how do you see life connected to love? What is the role that evil plays? I mean, these are huge questions, but obviously they informed some of the writing of this book.
1: Yeah, they're big questions. I have the escape hatch of the dictum that literature, good literature doesn't provide answers. It asks questions. It asks good questions. And so that's what I'm trying to do in this book is ask good questions about that. And that is, so if it's true that life is about love and that we're part of some unitary force, then how do you explain evil? How, is it in the case of the antagonist in this book, it's a misunderstanding of what a goal in life is. The antagonist in this book, or the villain, if you want to say that, ostensibly he's interested in protecting the patrimony of humanity. He's interested in protecting threatened archaeological treasures, which is great. We need to protect this. But honestly, really what he's trying to do is he's trying to collect wealth. He's trying to collect power. And when you're kind of in that mode and your entire life is dedicated to gathering wealth and power, then it's a fundamental misunderstanding of the idea that actually, well, we're all, that life is about love, that we're part of this unitary force. And so in a way, it kind of shows, and I think that that's the case in reality too, is that the people, maybe one person in particular, but lots of people kind of misunderstand what life is about. They think it's about external affirmation. They think it's about power, exerting power over other people, about gathering wealth. Well, you're not going to be able to take it with you. I mean, there's ancient wisdom that, is sort of contained in this cliche that you can't take it with you. And so I think that in a sense, a novel like this is kind of enacting that drama that we're all facing. At least that's the way I think of it.
0: And then there is the stela. This is so interesting. This is an object that lies at the center of the plot of this book in many ways. Tell us about the stela and what the force it has is.
1: Yeah. So again, this is something that the characters find in a cave. It is based on there are lots of stelae in Mesoamerican culture. You find them at many of the great sites, the great sort of ceremonial sites in Mesoamerica. They're typically very large, and they often celebrate a particular date, like the birth of a particular leader or some kind of astronomical event. An eclipse of some kind, or the winning of a battle, or some big event, and they're fascinating. I became fascinated with these. I spend a lot of time in Mexico, in particular in Mexico City, in the great one of the great, I think is probably the greatest museum that I've ever been to, which is the Museo de Antropología in Mexico City, which has lots of stelae. And I was also really intrigued by the Olmec, who are the kind of the oldest Mesoamerican, the sort of, in a sense, they're kind of the root culture. They're seen to be the root culture of all of the other cultures that came after the Maya and the Aztec and, all those. So there's a room in the Museo de Antropología that has Olmec sculpture. And there's something very beautiful about it. And so you probably have seen those giant heads. Those giant heads are the Olmec heads. And when the stela, it's a fictional stela, it doesn't exist, but I kind of used some of the iconography and it was a miniature stela, which are rare. They do exist, but they're rare. It was only about 3 feet high. And, it had these carvings and it was mysterious. The other thing that I'm intrigued by about the Olmec is that Olmec writing has never been translated. There's no Rosetta Stone. Maya writing has. You can, with a Maya stela, you can interpret everything down to the exact date that the stela was created, but because of the glyphs. But in Olmec, glyphs have not really been translated to the satisfaction, as I understand it. I'm a layman, but to the satisfaction of anthropologists. And so it seemed like a great suitable setting for this. And there's also the question of what kind of stone this stela is made out of. And it seems to be meteoritic. It seems to be something that came off a meteorite. But in any case, it does have this power that's a part of the plot of the book. And the power is kind of subtle and it's never really fully understood.

0: Yeah, so that it's kind of a mysterious Olmec stella.
1: So another aspect, I think, of this story, Tim Weed, in this wonderful novel, what a great read it was, The Gatepost, is the cost of seeking transformative knowledge. Great personal cost. You already described an experience that you had when you were in high school, which came at a great cost. Are you suggesting that that kind of search also has a cost in general, that there can be great personal suffering as a result?
0: I think there can be, and I think that that's one reason that I would stress, and not that I know anything particular about it, but in my interaction with curanderas and healers is such that, and just and in terms of reading, is that this is not a power to be trifled with. Entheogenic substances, they're not, again, not to be used recreationally. And I know that there's a whole tourism culture now around ayahuasca and around seeking out hallucinogenic experiences, and I think that's really, I think maybe there, in part it may be good, but in part I think it's really dangerous, because that's why I think it's very important that if you are going to experiment with these substances, that you understand that there's a certain reverence and there's a certain danger. The reverence is because of the danger. It's a sacred medicine, and therefore it's not the kind of thing to be trifled with. And so that's one lesson that I have learned in my life, and I think that that is something that was also very common in terms of, if you look at the history of these substances, it is not something you need to approach it with utter seriousness, because bad things can happen. Bad things can be part of the experience.
1: Gregory, the father, and also I'd say his daughter, Esme, see their quest for knowledge about the inframundo, about this stone, the stella, about the psilocybin, the hallucinogenic experience, as a form of knowledge that would jolt humanity out of its destructive trajectory. What do they hope humanity will do, and do you think we're capable of it?
0: Yeah, so Gregory in particular, and Esme to a lesser extent, but Gregory in particular, that is his whole motivation for doing. He starts off as an academic archaeologist, and he sort of goes into academia, and he doesn't feel satisfied. He wants to do something more for the human species. So he's studying ways in which humanity can maybe overcome or eject itself out of this trajectory that it's in, this downward trajectory that we're currently seeing all around us. And so he is really, really, his heart's in the right place. And I think he only he's frustrated, because in all of his scientific experiments, it's all incremental. He's finding things, he's finding connections that might help humanity, and that's great, but he wants something bigger. And so he feels that with the discovery of this gatepost or the stella that's sort of in conjunction with entheogenic substances can provide access to these other worlds, could be powerful enough to really create a new awareness in terms of humanity's understanding its own place in the world, and maybe altering the trajectory to become more the stewards rather than the exploiters of nature, which is sort of the same thing I was getting at with the Afterlife Project, and that was what the people in the Afterlife Project were after too. And so that's what he's after, and Esme sort of is at the beginning of that. I don't there, you know, she hasn't quite gotten there yet, but yeah, so that's what I think they want. They want to establish a new way of being with nature, so that we understand that we're actually part of nature, not above it.
1: Yeah, and a very old way of being. Not,
0: Yes, exactly.
1: I mean, it does seem like in the past, of course, probably for the vast majority of human existence, modern human existence, we had that awareness. The economic system we live under that has driven a certain kind of technological change in a very pernicious, profit-driven way is what takes us away from that. Do you have any feelings of what could turn the tide? A tide that needs to be turned soon.
0: I don't know. I mean, it is frustrating, because as human beings, we can only influence our sphere. We don't we it's very hard. So for example, I'm a novelist. I would love to write a book that would absolutely change the world overnight, but that's not the way it works. It's incremental. But I do feel like one of the things that is happening, and that I'm happy to be part of, is that I think that we're in the middle of a paradigm shift, and the paradigm shift for me happens through storytelling, in particular through, I feel like, Jung, Carl Jung, talked about how as a species, we are lacking a mythology. Our mythologies have collapsed. They no longer explain the world. And so, to me, novels, in particular, novels that are sort of this, I consider this to be kind of an entertainment and, a fun novel, but it's also a novel that has a sort of serious aspect to it. And this is part of weaving the new tapestry, the tapestry of a new mythology that will hopefully help to shift the paradigm. And what things like what you're doing, Francesca, this radio show is part of that as well. And so so I love to be parts of these conversations because I feel like maybe it won't happen all at once, but that paradigm is shifting. Hopefully it will happen in time. There are a lot of people out there like you and me that are thinking about these very same things. So I feel a kind of a twinge of optimism about that, despite how bad things are. I think that the optimism comes from the fact that we are trying to reach this new paradigm about humanity and our role in the world, and that hopefully we'll get there in time.
1: Well, if it helps at all, I actually strangely also feel that optimism.
0: Good.
1: So, from our mouths to God's ear, let it go forth. And thank you so much. This has been just a terrific conversation.
0: Thank you so much, Francesca. I really appreciate it.
1: The Gatepost is out on May 26. Check out our 2025 conversation with Tim Weed about his previous novel, The Afterlife Project. Go to writersvoice.net for the link. Next up, a sibling road trip to rescue an escaped talking cockatoo and rebuild a family. Stay tuned after the break.

0: Alison Krauss singing I'll Fly Away. Welcome back to Writer's Voice. I'm Francesca Rhiannon. Go to writersvoice.net to listen again, like, and subscribe to the podcast. What does it mean to be stuck, and what does it take to move again? In The Flightless Birds of New Hope, Farah Naz Rishi tells a story of three siblings brought back together by loss and by a search. After their parents' death, Aiden, Eliza, and Sammy are left not just with grief, but with a complicated legacy of a childhood marked by emotional neglect. When their beloved cockatoo, Coco, escapes, they set out on a road trip to find her. But the journey quickly becomes something deeper, a reckoning with the past, with each other, and with the ways they've learned very differently to survive. Told through sharp, often funny dialogue and interwoven with haunting glimpses from Coco's own perspective, the novel explores what it means to be, in the author's words, a flightless bird trying to fly anyway. Farah Naz Rishi joins me to talk about grief, family, and redemption. Let's listen now. Farah Naz Rishi, welcome to Writer's Voice.
1: Thank you so much for having me.
0: Farah Naz Rishi, welcome to Writer's Voice.
1: So Aiden is the eldest brother. He is currently working as a lawyer, and he's got a bit of a chip on his shoulder, to say the least. Then there's Eliza, and Eliza is currently working as a vet tech, and she is a bit of a story and a failure to launch. She wanted to be a vet, but due to family circumstances, she's just working as a part-time vet tech. And then there's Sammy, who is the sweetheart younger brother. He is definitely the probably most level-headed of the three siblings, even though he's the youngest. And he's very soft-spoken and really just wants everybody to get along. They've been separated for several years because Aiden, the eldest, if you read the story, there are circumstances that drive him to leave the family, and he doesn't tell his siblings exactly why. And so this mystery of why he left them, why he, quote-unquote, abandoned them, is kind of running through the background and is kind of the mystery that the two younger siblings are trying to figure out, even though Aiden is determined to kind of keep it to himself.
0: And then there's Coco.
1: Yeah, so Coco is a cockatoo. She is the family pet. She is essentially a member of their family. She has been there since before Aiden was even born. And Aiden's parents were very much invested in Coco as a showbird. Now, obviously, in reality, there's no such thing as these bird shows, the way that we have, cat shows and dog shows. But in this fantasy world, I've essentially envisioned that there are bird shows too, in the same way in which people from all over the country have these birds, usually bigger birds like cockatoos and parrots, and they compete, they do tricks, all sorts of things. And so Coco has gotten several awards. She's an award-winning cockatoo and basically the pride of Aiden's parents.
0: And Coco plays a very particular role in this family.
1: Mm-hmm.
0: The parents are dead. They've been killed in a car accident. They had one relationship to Coco, and that set up a dynamic then with their three children. Tell us about that.
1: Coco was the golden child. And I think over time, that created this sense of resentment, especially in Aiden, who was essentially relegated to being Coco's caretaker. So Aiden's parents would tell Aiden to make vet appointments and to feed her properly and to take care of her, all of those things. They treated their children as nothing more than extensions of themselves as caretakers, as secretaries. Aiden was also the one who was doing things around the house, right? Like he was paying the bills and essentially keeping the house running while his parents were completely focused on Coco. So over the years, this created a sense of resentment in Aiden in particular, Aiden being the eldest. But Coco's relationship with the other two siblings, with Eliza and Sammy, was a little bit less fraught because they didn't have to bear the brunt, I think, of Coco's care.
0: And what is their relationship with Coco?
1: I think Eliza definitely feels a deep bond toward Coco. So she has always had a fascination with animals. That's been her dream, which is why she wanted to become a vet. So she saw Coco for what Coco is, you know, a fun bird, a fun member of the family, someone that she felt very proud of. Coco's wins were Eliza's wins. And I think to the same extent, Sammy felt the same way. You know, it was just like, oh, well, Coco is Coco. She's a part of this family. So they felt that deeper bond as opposed to Aiden, who felt nothing but resentment.
0: And yet, in a way, well, I wonder if you could say that Eliza, well, I think you have said in a way that she identifies with Coco, but she also says a certain point in the book that she feels like a flightless bird. Now, Coco is not flightless, but Coco is flightless within the house, I guess we could say. So talk about, where is Eliza in this? I mean, you have Aiden, who is, you know, filled with rage at first at his parents, at the position that he was put in. He feels abandoned. But I think that Eliza also feels abandoned.
1: Of course, her beloved older brother just kind of left. And she had to take the mantle of being the eldest sibling, the one that had to keep the family together to then start taking care of Coco. And I mentioned earlier that she had a bit of a failure to launch. Well, part of that was due to Aiden leaving and her having to suddenly take care of everyone. So she definitely feels some resentment, not toward Coco, but to Aiden specifically.
0: I think he's much more muted, but Sammy is really deeply affecting as a character. What is his role in this novel?
1: He is the reminder of sibling bonds. I think I wrote him kind of as the quiet love in the background, the affection, the memories, all of that. He is the physical manifestation of all of that. So he really, really is the glue that tries to keep everyone together. Obviously, you know, Aiden and Eliza have their roles of, the mundane things, paying taxes and running errands and such. But Sammy is really the emotional glue that keeps them together. He is the reminder of their past. And so he's very soft. And I think also as the youngest sibling, you know, he's observed all of this for years and years. So yes, he's quiet, but he's also very active in how he listens. And here is really the core of the problems between Aiden and Eliza.
0: Yeah, and you know, it's interesting. I think so many novels that involve, let's say, parents who might have been problematic, as these parents were, have the parents in the novel, you know, as alive, let's say. This is a novel about a sibling dynamic. Why did you want to write a book about siblings?
1: I went through some pretty intense loss myself. I lost my younger brother. And so this book was a bit of a reaction to that grief, to this feeling of being a flightless bird. I think grief itself made it so that for me personally, I felt like life was paused. So you know, you see a little bit of that in Eliza. Grief makes it really difficult to be able to live your life. There is this sense of guilt over the loss. And in many ways, I felt stuck too. And so as part of kind of an emotional untangling of all of this, I began imagining, you know, if I had 5 minutes just to talk to my brother, what would we really talk about? You know, there with grief, there comes, you know, a painful longing of missing them, but there also comes anger too, I think, of just, I felt abandoned, you left me here, how am I supposed to live my life without you? And so all of those emotions kind of bubbled up into this bird in my mind. And so that's kind of where this story took place, I guess, from my own grief.
0: Mm-hmm. And I think you really beautifully express the intensity of feelings between the characters in this book. I mean, there were times when, you know, especially in the beginning where there's so much rage and hurt, I could feel the intense pain behind the rage that was being expressed. And, I just want to say it was very effective.
1: Thank you. I appreciate that.
0: And talking about language, Coco, there are chapters called The Past where Coco is the voice. What is that voice of Coco? What role does that play in this novel?
1: After I finished writing the book, I felt very strongly that something was missing. And I think Coco deserved a POV, a voice, and a deeper insight into what she was feeling. On one hand, there's a bit of an absurdist quality to it, obviously. You've got chapters from the POV of a bird. But I thought it was important because she was, I think the point of the book is that she's just as much a part of this family. She's just as much a victim of, their parents as the three siblings. So after I wrote the book, I looked back at it and I said, no, she actually does deserve, and I think would be really interesting and fun even to be able to write it. So at first I wasn't sure if it was going to work. I started writing, what was she thinking when she ran away, flew away, all of those things. And it wasn't in the voice that it is in the book. Obviously in the book now, it's, we'll say, very bird-like. And I don't know, it made sense, I think, as a foil too, to Aiden's rage and misunderstanding, that we see, her perspective of, I've watched these human children grow, and I feel just as protective of them in a way as they do of me.
0: And what does she understand about them that they don't see?
1: She sees their, animals get a bad rap. People think, animals are less intelligent, but I think there's something about animals that's really fascinating and how in tune with their instincts they are, right? You hear stories about how cats and dogs can sense whether a person is hurting or, is a good person. They'll avoid someone who doesn't like cats, for example. And so I was thinking about that while writing Coco, that Coco really sees Aiden for what he really is, which is a lonely, sad, broken boy. I mean, she senses that about him underneath all of that rage and doesn't understand why he feels all of this rage and is really trying to get through to him in a way that he's trying to get through to his family.
0: Although I have to disagree with you about cats. I've known a lot of cats who go right to the people who don't like them.
1: But that makes me wonder if they know that and they're purposefully trying to like tease them. And I think that's also really funny and very telling. Cats are very contrary like that. And I love them to that death. I have a cat who's currently trying to break into my office literally as we speak because she knows that she's not allowed here right now. And suddenly she's like, how dare you? And was trying to burst in.
0: This is Writer's Voice, and I'm Francesca Rhiannon. We're talking with Farah Naz Rishi about her novel, The Flightless Birds of New Hope. As you said, Coco runs away or flies away, and hence the road trip. And what does the road trip structure allow you to do emotionally that a static setting wouldn't?
1: I liked the idea of them having to travel through the core of the United States, essentially, right? And there's something very compelling about having to physically travel while also emotionally traveling within all of these different periods of your life, right? Because they're also revisiting all of this anger and rage that they've held onto you, all of the memories. There's quite a few flashbacks that Aiden has about his life before that kind of begins to build and hint at the reason why he left in the first place. So I thought that was interesting. I really liked the idea of them having to physically travel while chasing this bird in the same way that emotionally they're traveling through those memories to get at a sense of peace again.
0: And they meet a lot of different people who are obviously not family. Talk a little bit about the communities that they connect with.
1: Yeah, no, so I am fascinated by the birding community. In general, I think The more I learned, it's kind of a running joke right now online that once you hit your 30s and 40s, you start really getting into birds. And I found that was the case for me as well, that I started paying attention. I was like, oh, birding seems like a really fun and beautiful hobby. It's a way to get outside of your head and to kind of find this stillness that we so often don't get to experience in life. So as I was exploring birding and birding culture and birding communities, I just found nothing but extremely generous, kind people that really just love birds. And I was fascinated by that, I think, especially in a world that feels so cynical, so dark, so selfish at times. So I really wanted to capture that feeling that, Aiden in particular is extremely cynical and doesn't believe in people. He doesn't trust people because he's been hurt so many times. But then he meets these birders all throughout this journey who are eager to help them find Coco for no particularly, important reason other than they see these people who need help and they want to help. And I think that's very reflective, I think, of the birding community too. I think I talked at some point in the intro to the book about Flacco, who was this Eurasian owl that escaped from a Central Park zoo. Right. And people came from all over the world trying to help recapture Flacco. And there's nothing in it for them, but they do it for the love of of animals, really.
0: Yes. And of course, he came to a tragic end, which also sent a lot of people into grief. I mean, myself included, I wasn't that connected. I didn't live in New York, but I followed it. And, the way they think he died, it just breaks my heart.
1: I definitely felt that, and that was one of the seeds for this book as well. Just this community coming together in hopes of finding and protecting Flacco, but also that collective grief, I think, was very affecting.
0: Now, this novel, the tone of it moves between, what I suggested before, really raw emotion, really powerfully described, and also humor. I mean, it's a very funny book. How did you balance those two?
1: It came rather naturally. I think there's something about grief that is so painful at times. It really breaks to the core of our humanness. Like there's something very exposing about it. So in the same way as walking naked into a room, it's almost funny. It's so absurd that it's funny. And I think grief and humor do come hand in hand. Usually you'll find, at least, in my life, I've found that some of the funniest people are people who have experienced intense hardship, are suffering from depression, and they use humor as a way of making sure that people don't worry about them. They use it as a comfort mechanism for themselves, but also for the people around them because they don't want to make other people uncomfortable. And my therapist and I were talking about this too, that usually people who joke around their grief are doing it to make sure that other people don't feel uncomfortable or start to worry about them. And so I think when I started writing about these three siblings, I mean, obviously grief is the huge undercurrent, but with it came hand in hand the humor, the absurdity of these three siblings who are now, constantly bickering. I think there's also something inherently funny about just siblings in general, just these people who are connected whether they like it or not. So I think it came naturally with just the absurdity of siblings and grief.
0: Yeah, and actually, I think that that's true even for not just people, but people who have come under great suffering and repression. I mean, I think of the Palestinians who also have a very good sense of humor, and also the Jews who do as well or did out of the centuries of suffering that they had. But also, I'm finding now, this is almost the golden age of political comedy.
1: Yeah, absolutely, absolutely. I mean that almost I was joking with my husband the other day. We were talking about just how terrible things have gotten, and He made a comment like, everything is awful, but I do think it's really funny that the comedy is better than ever. I think that's absolutely true because what else can you do? You either perish under the pain of it all or you laugh. You have to find a way to laugh.
0: Yeah, exactly. Now, this novel, Farhan Nasrishi, this novel, The Flightless Birds of New Hope, it doesn't come to easy resolution. The resolution is imperfect. The healing is imperfect, even. Talk a little bit about ending in that way, without, of course, giving anything away.
1: Right. So sometimes, in life, you find that most endings are never clean and neat, even though stories have kind of fed us this idea that they should be. And when it comes to grief, there is no happy resolution, right? It's really just, I'm learning to survive it, and that's as good of an, quote unquote ending as it is. I've decided that despite it all, I'm still going to continue my life. And I think that's what happens here, that, these three siblings who have endured so much, that have, gone through many years of misunderstanding each other, have begun to, we'll say, open up to each other. But, that's just the start of a very different journey. But it's the acknowledgement that, okay, we have work to do and we want to work together to do it. And so it almost doesn't matter that we don't see the resolution of it. We know that they are making this emotional pivot to start working together in a way. And I think that itself is a good an ending as anyone could hope for in life, that decision.
0: Now, back to the title in a way. By the end, flight is part of this book. The bird takes flight. People are stuck in their flightlessness, wishing to fly. By the end of the novel, what does flight mean to these characters?
1: Courage, I think 100%. In Aiden, it's courage to actually face these feelings that he's been swallowing down and letting fester. For Eliza, it's letting go of this sense of responsibility that she's had hoisted on her shoulders after Aiden left, and being able to maybe be a little selfish for once. And I think for Sumi almost is the character that didn't necessarily need a big character journey. It was really just he wanted the family to come together as a flock again, and he does in a way get that at the end.
0: Yeah. Well, it's a beautiful novel, The Flightless Birds of New Hope, and it's just been great to talk with you about it and to read this book. It was really, one of those satisfying reads. So thank you
1: Oh,
0: so
1: thank
0: much.
1: you. I appreciate that. It was definitely a bit of a selfish book, I think, because I wanted to write it as that exploration of grief, but I in a way it was also probably the most fun to write.
0: The most fun to write? Why was that?
1: Yeah. Why? For me, when you write a story, oftentimes you're writing about completely different characters from you, and I think the challenge is, okay, well, I don't know who these people are at all. And as I'm writing, I'm going on a journey to get to know them and to understand them and to find satisfaction in their stories and their lives, or maybe not, depending on the kind of story that I want to write. But these characters, as soon as the idea emerged in my head, I knew who they were from the get-go. They felt very close to me, very personal. They felt like people I knew. And so it's the difference between walking into a party where you don't know anyone versus walking to going into a room of friends that you know very well. And that's what it felt like. It felt like a coming home.
0: That's wonderful. And thanks again, Farhat Nasrishi, talking about your book, The Flightless Birds of New Hope. Thanks.
1: Thank you so much.
0: Find a link to an excerpt from The Flightless Birds of New Hope at writersvoice.net. We have just enough time for a poem. I came upon this one at random in my book of Richard Wilbur's collected poems. Here he is reading Advice to a Prophet.
2: Advice to a prophet. When you come, as you soon must, to the streets of our city, mad-eyed from stating the obvious, not proclaiming our fall, but begging us in God's name to have self-pity, spare us all word of the weapons, their force and range, the long numbers that rocket the mind. Our slow, unreckoning hearts will be left behind, unable to fear what is too strange. Nor shall you scare us with talk of the death of the race. How should we dream of this place without us? The sun mere fire, the leaves untroubled about us, a stone look on the stone's face. Speak of the world's own change. Though we cannot conceive of an undreamt thing, we know to our cost how the dreamt cloud crumbles, the vines are blackened by frost, how the view alters. We could believe if you told us so, that the white-tailed deer will slip into perfect shade, grown perfectly shy. The lark avoid the reaches of our eye. The jackpine lose its knuckled grip on the cold ledge, and every torrent burn as Xanthus once, its gliding trout stunned in a twinkling. What should we be without the dolphin's ark, the dove's return, these things in which we have seen ourselves and spoken? Ask us, prophet, how we shall call our natures forth, when that live tongue is all dispelled, that glass obscured or broken, in which we have said the rose of our love and the clean horse of our courage, in which beheld the singing locust of the soul unshelled, and all we mean or wish to mean. Ask us, whether with the worldless rose our hearts shall fail us. Come demanding whether there shall be lofty or long standing when the bronze annals of the oak tree close.
0: That was former U.S. Poet Laureate Richard Wilbur reading his poem, Advice to a Prophet. 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I'm Francesca Rhiannon.
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6: Nuclear irony and disarmament contradictions. The 11th Review Conference of the Treaty on the Non-Proliferation of Nuclear Weapons, or NPT, began meeting at the United Nations in New York on April 27 and will continue until May 22, 2026. Its stated purpose, address critical challenges to global security. It aims to strengthen the treaty's three pillars, non-proliferation, disarmament, and peaceful use of nuclear energy. This amid rising geopolitical tensions and the highest risk of nuclear weapons use since the Cold War. But the glitch in the NPT itself is that while it condemns and seeks to eliminate nuclear weapons, it is gung-ho on nuclear reactors, falling back on the old talking point that nukes that blow up countries and nukes that generate electricity are two separate technologies. Basically, bombs bad, reactors good. Except, all that flies apart when an expert on nuclear issues calls out that contradiction and tells you,
7: the deep irony and hypocrisy of this, or you might call it the poison pill for the NPT, is that nuclear reactors are the place where plutonium is created. When you burn the uranium inside a reactor, it creates plutonium, which is the building block of nuclear weapons.
6: Not so separate after all. Well, when John LaForge, co-head of NukeWatch, points out the well-known, non-debatable science that inextricably links nuclear weapons and nuclear reactors like the conjoined twins that they are, even as at the United Nations, the countries of the world are behaving like they're two separate technologies when they're not, you learn yet another cornerstone fact about that awful, deadly, dangerous seat that we all share.
8: Nuclear hot seat, what are those people thinking? Nuclear hot seat, what have those boys been drinking? Nuclear hot seat, the corium is sinking. Our time to act is shrinking, but our activists are linking. Nuclear hot seat, it's the bomb.
6: Welcome to Nuclear Hot Seat, the weekly international news magazine keeping you up to date on all things nuclear from a different perspective. We're a show for people who know nothing about nuclear who would like to know something, and people who already know something who would like to know just a little bit more. My name is Libby Halevy. I'm the producer and host, as well as a survivor of the nuclear accident at Three Mile Island from just 1 mile away. So I know what can happen when those nuclear so-called experts get it wrong. This week, we talk with John LaForge. He is the co-director of NukeWatch, a Wisconsin-based environmental and peace action group founded in 1974 and dedicated to the abolition of nuclear power, weapons, and continued radioactive waste production. John is just back from New York, where he attended the first 4 days of the NPT meetings at the United Nations, and he cast his keen and skeptical eye on what did and did not take place there, information not necessarily covered in the reports we've been getting so far. We will also hear from Linda Pence Gunter with the Nuclear Hot Seat Hot Story. This week it's on When is a Renaissance Not a Renaissance? When Nuclear Hijacks the Word. We will also have nuclear news from around the world, numbnuts of the week for outstanding nuclear boneheadedness, and lots more honest and verifiable nuclear information. All of it coming up in just a few moments. Today is Tuesday, May 12, 2026, and here is this week's nuclear news from a different perspective. Starting out with two stories from Ukraine, neither of them good. Nuclear emergency response infrastructure near the Zaporizhzhia nuclear power plant was damaged in a drone attack in the past week. The attack happened on May 3rd at the External Radiation Control Laboratory, situated approximately 4 kilometers from the plant's perimeter. Visiting the facility the next day, the International Atomic Energy Agency, or IAEA, observed damage to meteorological equipment used to collect real-time environmental parameters in the event of a nuclear or radiological emergency. IAEA Director General Rafael Grossi said, "These are examples of damage to nuclear emergency response equipment as a direct result of military activities. We cannot afford for the next damage to occur on essential nuclear safety equipment. I once again call on both sides to make all efforts to avoid military activities in the vicinity of nuclear facilities, wherever they are located." He continues to highlight the persistent risks to nuclear safety and security amid ongoing military activities. And in the Chernobyl exclusion zone, a wildfire spanning at least 5 square miles broke out on May 7 after two drones crashed near the site of the world's worst nuclear disaster. According to Ukrainian authorities, in a statement that was picked up by multiple news sources, quote, radiation levels are currently within normal limits, but it did not say what those limits are and whether there had been any increase at all. Wording matters. And it's well known that a fire in a radioactively contaminated area re-aerosolizes, puts little bits of radioactive material back into the air where it can spread. In 2025, a Russian drone strike at Chernobyl on the new safe confinement structure punched a hole in the massive protective shield dome, which caused a fire that lasted for 10 days and compromised the integrity of this containment. It is now estimated that that damage from a single drone strike will cost 500 million euros, or 577 million U.S. dollars, and take until at minimum 2030. Despite the well-known dangers of nuclear reactors and the ever-mounting evidence against them, that does not stop the nuclear industry from flogging them as the next best thing to sliced bread. But that raises the question, when is a renaissance not a renaissance? When nuclear hijacks the word and totally misuses it. Here's Linda Pence Gunter with this week's Nuclear Hot Seat Hot Story.
9: Don't you just love the fact that the nuclear industry is calling its latest game with paper planes and our hard-earned tax dollars a nuclear renaissance? They must think we all have very short memories. I mean, why on earth would you give the same name to this latest attempt at a boom in nuclear power development as you did in the mid-2000s? Meet the new nuclear renaissance, same as the old nuclear renaissance. All promise and so far, no delivery. That first nuclear renaissance wasn't a renaissance at all. It was a stillbirth. And as a student of Italian, I have to say it peeves me that the nuclear industry dares to use the name at all. The actual renaissance, which began in 14th century Italy, was an extraordinary simultaneous flowering of culture, intellectualism, art, music, science and technology, a genuine rebirth after the relatively primitive Middle Ages. The first nuclear renaissance was launched around 2006 with about the same hubris as President Nixon's famous claim that there would be 1,000 nuclear reactors operating in the US by the year 2000. There were 104. The nuclear renaissance part one promised 34 new reactors. We got two, limping in at Plant Vogtle in Georgia years late and wildly over budget, costing consumers billions and raising electricity rates to new heights. But now it's the nuclear renaissance all over again. Will it be as big a dud as last time? Probably, except there's one important difference. This time we have an administration that is vehemently and criminally anti-renewable energy, casting aside actual climate solutions to prioritize fossil fuels and new nuclear projects, and trashing reactor safety regulations and the nuclear regulator to ensure it happens. All the same, Nuclear Renaissance, the sequel, could still be a box office flop. That's because, despite everything, renewables are just doing it for themselves. Battery technology is advancing by leaps and bounds, crucially important not only to ensure renewable reliability, but also to move away from the extractive minerals mining with all its attendant predatory colonialism. And renewables are soaring worldwide despite the wrong-headed policies of far too many of the world's governments who have insisted on leaping aboard the atomic Titanic. In 2025, renewables accounted for almost 86% of the total global power capacity added. Globally, renewable power capacity is projected to increase almost 4,600 gigawatts between 2025 and 2030. Double the deployment of the previous 5 years, according to the International Energy Agency. This will see renewables become the largest global energy source, used for almost 45% of electricity generation by 2030. The irony is that even as he spouts gibberish about wind farms causing cancer while directing billions towards an energy technology, nuclear power, that actually does, President Trump has accidentally boosted an already robust global green energy revolution by bombing Iran and forcing the closure of the Strait of Hormuz, a key passageway for the transport of fossil fuels. To compensate for this sudden shortage of fossil fuels, in fact, of course, a good thing, countries are quickly finding alternatives. What they aren't finding are those new nuclear power plants, the paper planes still in the design phase. Instead, they are switching on renewables, which can be deployed in a handful of years or less at a far lower cost and, of course, without all the attendant complications of radioactive waste production or meltdowns that could irradiate entire regions effectively forever. And it's really not that hard, as we already know. The barriers to renewables are not technological, they're political. But when nations' hands are forced, how quickly things change. Just look at Pakistan. In 2020, the country was struggling to get access to liquefied natural gas. It was at 3% solar. Today, it's at 30%. Storage will make renewable energy dominant, says the International Renewable Energy Agency, borrowing Trump's favorite word. Ouch, that must hurt. So no, we won't get fooled again by the promise of a new nuclear renaissance. We are watching the renewable revolution take a bow instead. I'm Linda Pence-Gunter with Beyond Nuclear, reporting for Nuclear Hot Seat. And that's this week's hot story.
6: Linda Pence-Gunter. Her new book, No to Nuclear: Why Nuclear Power Destroys Lives, Derails Climate Progress, and Provokes War, is available through its publisher, Pluto Books, or through Amazon. We'll have links up on our website, nuclearhotseat.com, under this episode, number 776. Here in the U.S., last Monday, May 11, a coalition of advocacy groups took aim at President Donald Trump's nuclear power plants, including a recently proposed rule that would allow developers using federally approved reactor designs to bypass required safety reviews, which the organizations called ill-advised and contrary to law. The so-called rubber stamp rule, an effort by the Trump administration to make America nuclear again, violates key components of the Atomic Energy Act and Energy Reorganization Act, according to comments filed by 13 organizations, including Nuclear Information and Resource Service and Beyond Nuclear. In separate comments filed in March, 11 state attorneys general concurred with the organization's findings that the Department of Energy's, the DOE's, new policy to exclude pilot reactors from both NRC licensing and environmental reviews violates existing law. According to Tim Judson, executive director of Nuclear Information and Resource Service, or NIRS, and co-author of the comments filed with the NRC, along with the DOE's environmental free pass policy, the whole expedited licensing regime the administration is attempting to set up appears to be illegal. The White House is trying to create a regulatory tunnel around NRC's safety regulations. That would mean DOE's biases and obviously false assumptions about the safety of nuclear power plants becomes the new normal, exposing the public to unacceptable dangers to our health and safety. This is just the latest in an ongoing series of manipulations by the nuclear industry with the government to give the nuksters a free hand in doing whatever they want for as little money as they want and as little consideration of people and the environment as possible. So, yes, this is a long game, but how does the nuclear industry continue to get away with all of this? Well, here's one example of how early they start the manipulation on this week's
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6: Get 'em while they're young, and you've got 'em for life. 20 freshmen from Rigetti High School in Santa Maria, California, recently traveled to the Diablo Canyon nuclear power plant as part of an educational field trip that provided students with an up-close and completely uncritical look at how nuclear energy is generated. And along with whatever milk and cookies might have been served, they received a full blast of pro-nuclear propaganda. Tiffany Cunningham, one of the co-teachers, said, "Visiting Diablo Canyon helped our students connect what we're learning in physics of the universe to real careers and real-world applications. And never is heard a discouraging word. Students were told that Diablo Canyon supplies more than 10% of the state's electricity, when the real number has dropped to 7-9% and continues to drop every year as more renewables get instituted. And even that percentage of nuclear's participation could be wiped completely out by expanded use of solar, wind, even tidal power, battery storage, and conservation. Professor Mark Jacobson of Stanford has the numbers on that. Then students visited the man-made, gender intentional on their part and mine, man-made intake cove used to draw ocean water for cooling purposes, without a single word about the temperature increase that causes to the water and its impact on fish and the local ecosystem. Also, no mention of the fact that the amount of water, 2 to 2.5 billion gallons of seawater per day, is what Diablo Canyon uses, or, in other words, enough water to fill between 3,000 and 3,800 Olympic-sized swimming pools every day. But when you're dishing out propaganda, contradictions to the party line are simply not allowed. Not a single word on the dangers of nuclear energy, high-level radioactive waste produced with no safe way to store or neutralize it, the reactor's radiation emissions into the air, especially during refueling, radioactive tritium releases into groundwater, increases in child leukemia rates for those born within 50 miles of the reactor, something we highlighted last week on Nuclear Hot Seat number 775 with Joe Mangano of Radiation and Public Health Project. So what these kids were subjected to was total immersion in nuclear propaganda. And considering the fact that as freshmen they were all probably 13 to 15 years old at most, you can consider them officially recruited into the nuclear brotherhood. And that's why teachers from the Rigetti High School in Santa Maria, California, as well as any other teachers, instructors, leaders, anywhere who think that bringing kids into the nuclear fold at an early age is a good idea, all of you are this week's
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6: And if you really want to be horrified,

0: We'll have more on that later, and advancing disarmament. Entered into force in 1970 and extended indefinitely in 1995, it is the cornerstone of the global nuclear attempt at nonproliferation. A total of 191 states have joined the treaty out of 193 countries, or 195 if you count the observer states of Vatican and Palestine. The treaty is reviewed every 5 years, give or take a pandemic, to evaluate its implementation. The latest review is now in its third week at the United Nations in New York. It's one thing to read news reports, scant though they are, to learn what's been happening. But nothing beats an eyewitness who understands the process, the subject matter, and has the turn of mind to greet what's being said with analysis, skepticism, and a deep, lifelong commitment to getting rid of nukes in all its many forms. That's why we're talking with John LaForge. He is co-director of Nuke Watch, a Wisconsin-based environmental and peace action group dedicated to the abolition of nuclear power, weapons, and continued radioactive waste production. John was arrested in Germany twice in 2020 after he participated in peaceful protests at the Buchel Air Force Base to bring attention to U.S. nuclear bombs being stockpiled there. After trials in which his most compelling defense information, international treaty laws as they relate to nuclear weapons, was not allowed to be heard, he had a choice between paying a modest fine or serving prison time. He chose prison. Now John is back from attending the opening days of the UN Nuclear Nonproliferation Treaty Review Conference and has a lot to say about what is and is not going on there. I spoke with John LaForge on May 8, 2026. John LaForge, it is always great to have you here with us on Nuclear Hot Seat.
1: Thank you, Libby. I'm glad to be here.
0: You are with Nuke Watch. What is the group and what is its focus?
1: We are a nonprofit anti-nuclear group in Wisconsin, been around since 1979, and personally been working with the group since 1992 as a co-director. We do critical reporting and direct action about nuclear reactors, nuclear weapons, radioactive waste, all things radioactive.
0: The United Nations Review Conference for the Nuclear Nonproliferation Treaty, or NPT, is currently taking place in New York City at the United Nations. What is it and why were you there?
1: The review conference happens every 5 years. It's a chance for the United Nations and the states that are party to the treaty, which amount to 190 governments now, to review the Nonproliferation Treaty. This 1970 treaty was set out to slow or eventually stop the proliferation of nuclear weapons around the world. It started out in a strange way, allowing the five, at the time, five nuclear weapon states to keep their nuclear weapons as long as they agreed to Article 6 of the treaty, which says as soon as possible or at an early date, I think the language is at an early date, they'll proceed to negotiations for the elimination of the nuclear weapons. That was 56 years ago. Well, every 5 years, the United Nations gets together, or the states' parties who are party to this treaty get together to review and strengthen the treaty's mandates and prohibitions. COVID interfered with one meeting. It got postponed for a year. But normally, every 5 years, the review conference, or RevCon, as they call it, to strengthen and reinforce the prohibitions and the objectives of the treaty. I attended the first week of the treaty. It goes for a month, the review conference, to hear some of the opening statements from some of the states who like to support the treaty, and they like to push the nuclear powers to remember Article 6, where they promise to get rid of the nuclear weapons, and they extend their support for nuclear weapons-free zones around the world, too. So there's much debate about these various aspects of the treaty that take place in the General Assembly and then in private meeting rooms around the UN, as well as meetings conducted by non-governmental organizations, NGOs like Nuke Watch, who are allowed to use the UN meetings for so-called side events. And that's where a lot of interesting information is shared by peace groups from all over.

0: the world.
1: Did you and Nuke Watch have an opportunity to present, and did you have a chance to engage directly with the delegates, the representatives who were there?
0: No, on both accounts, we didn't present this year and we didn't actually sponsor a side event as well. We just participated by observing and joining other NGOs with their side events.
1: In attending those early sessions, what was the nature of the information that was shared, and what is your interpretation of it?
0: Well, I was quite shocked actually at the elephant in the room, as we say, regarding the U.S. war on Iran, which was treated as if it wasn't going on. There was no mention of it in any of the statements by the states that made their remarks during the first few days. There was a lot of criticism of the Russian invasion of Ukraine by name, attacking Russia for the invasion, which of course was a violation of the UN Charter, obviously, and worthy of condemnation. There was a lot of criticism of Iran's violation of certain agreements within the NPT's enforcement arms, which the non-proliferation enforcement is directed by the International Atomic Energy Agency, which does inspections of these states who promise not to produce nuclear weapons. Now, Iran is a party to the treaty, so they have a right to develop nuclear power. And that was the other shocking disappointment of hearing these general debate statements from the various countries that spoke during the first week. They all uniformly endorse the so-called peaceful use of nuclear power, which is the third pillar, so-called, of the non-proliferation treaty. The first pillar is disarmament of nuclear weapons. The second pillar is non-proliferation. And the third pillar is promoting the peaceful use of nuclear power. The deep irony and hypocrisy of this, or you might call it the poison pill for the NPT, is that nuclear reactors are the place where plutonium is created. When you burn the uranium inside a reactor, it creates plutonium, which is the building block of nuclear weapons. So instead of forbidding the proliferation of nuclear power, the treaty actually promotes it. And the International Atomic Energy Agency, IAEA, is in the business of promoting nuclear power generation as well, even though they have been used politically to attack certain states for violations of the safety protocols that are imposed in the treaty.
1: You have already written a report on what you experienced in those 4 days, what you observed from it. And you talked about the deadly irony that was front and center at the NPT. What did you mean by that?
0: Well, the irony is that the treaty was established and signed onto by 190 countries to stop the development of nuclear weapons and to encourage nuclear disarmament. So the deadly irony is that the U.S. is currently at war on Iran because of their alleged potential future development of nuclear weapons, when in fact, Iran has a standing fatwa, a religious order, never to develop nuclear weapons, as doing so would be a violation of the precepts of the Quran, their holy book. Iran has pledged over and over again never to develop nuclear weapons. Meanwhile, the U.S. needs to have an enemy, needs to pretend that proliferation in Iran is a reality, even though they say that last July they obliterated Iran's nuclear development facilities. And so they are continuing to bomb for non-proliferation and kill people, thousands in Iran, evidently. Meanwhile, the non-proliferation treaty is actually working to prevent proliferation all over the world.
1: There's also a prohibition against any nuclear arms country staging their weapons or giving their weapons to other countries. And yet, that is not something that is being respected here in the United States as well. Talk to us about that.
0: Nuke Watch has been involved in this particular issue since 2013. Traveling to Germany and joining German protests against the U.S. stationing of its nuclear weapons there in Germany and in four other NATO states in Europe. Article 1 of the NPT says, the very first article, that it is prohibited to transfer nuclear weapons to other parties to this treaty. Article 2 says it's prohibited to receive nuclear weapons from other parties to this treaty. So for the U.S. to station its B-61 gravity bombs, these are hydrogen bombs, many times the force of the Hiroshima atomic bomb, in Italy, the Netherlands, Belgium, Germany, and possibly Turkey, is a direct violation of the Articles 1 and 2 of the treaty. So we make this point over and over again. We've joined protests in Germany and the Netherlands, where these weapons are deployed, and where these foreign Air Force fighter pilots train to load these U.S. bombs onto their fighter jets and drop them upon the orders of a U.S. president. This blatant violation has been winked at now for decades and rationalized by the states' parties that do it. And we've written extensively on this issue because their rationalizations or justifications don't stand up to legal scrutiny. And we've found several UN member states, legal experts, legal scholars all over the United States and the world who have condemned this practice for decades. And still it goes on, even though there are very few of the U.S. nuclear weapons, so-called forward deployed in Europe this way. There's only about 100 left. During the Cold War, there were a total of 7,000 of these U.S. gravity bombs spread all over Europe because of the collapse of the Soviet Union and the end of the Cold War. Most of them were brought back. So the rationale for keeping 20 hydrogen bombs in Germany and 20 in Italy and 20 in the Netherlands is really hard to understand. It's a status symbol, I believe, and it allows the governments involved with this so-called nuclear sharing to participate in planning meetings that they might be excluded from if they weren't agreeing to have these weapons on their territory. So the rationale is very flimsy and quite a symbolic stationing of nuclear weapons at the moment.
1: Is there a legal entity or legal power behind the NPT to move towards some kind of enforcement? Or is this simply voluntary cooperative? Gee, we say we're going to do these things, but there's no way to push for enforcement.
0: No, unfortunately, there is no enforcement mechanism at the United Nations beyond UN Security Council resolutions, which create a large and a heavy and loud political pressure on states that are condemned by the Security Council. The IAEA, which does inspections and can find or report violations of the treaty, that also has some political power, but it's not the same as police power.
1: So we have 56 years since the creation or the passage of the NPT, which has no power but operates by cooperation on a voluntary basis. At this point, what good is it doing, or is it just symbolic?
0: There is some good, I believe, in the fact that the existence of the treaty speaks loudly that nuclear weapons are unpopular. Nuclear weapons are dangerous. Nuclear weapons shouldn't be in everybody's backyard. So it's good to remind people of that in treaty law and in international discussions of any kind. So it does put a stigma and maintain a stigma on nuclear weapons. Whether it produces a good effect right now, it's very hard to tell because it promotes the spread of nuclear power, particularly in the global south, where there are not a lot of nuclear reactors compared to the global north. And so the dreadful downside of this is the profiteering by nuclear weapons and nuclear reactor manufacturers who stand to profit from the spread of nuclear technology in Africa, Asia, South America. These reactors are perfectly unneeded, and they produce such a serious radioactive waste problem when they're introduced that spread of nuclear reactors actually should be discouraged by the IAEA and by the World Health Organization because of the health effects of exposure to radiation.
1: We just had a report on the show last week from Joseph Mangano of Radiation and Public Health Project about the spike in infant mortality in proximity to the Diablo Canyon nuclear power plant. So there's plenty of documentation about the negative effects of nuclear reactors, even without the plutonium that they create in their waste stream being turned into weapons, which is how India and Pakistan got their nukes.
0: I'll say we're very happy to make use of Joe Mangano's work with the Radiation and Public Health Project, and we report on his work regularly in our quarterly newsletter, NukeWatch Quarterly. He and others have shown over and over again it's not just infant mortality that increases during the operation of reactors, but there's the incidence of childhood leukemia increases, the increase of adult cancer increases, and the incidence of cancer mortality in adults also increases. What's very interesting to me about some of his investigative studies is that when reactors have been turned off, then the rate of infant mortality goes back down to normal. Over and over again, he's shown this. So it's quite devastating. And it's important for the nuclear industry to ignore these studies because they're just bad advertising for them.
1: Now, you mentioned that the spread of nuclear technology, we're not talking weapons here, we're talking reactors, is being focused on Africa, Asia, and South America. Yet, aren't these also, according to the NPT or international negotiations, supposed to be nuclear-free zones?
0: Oh, yes, but those nuclear free zone refers only to nuclear weapons.
1: Man, they've got this tricked out, don't they?
0: They sure have. A terrible problem is the debate over chronic exposure to low doses of radioactivity, the kind you get if you live in the vicinity of a nuclear reactor. A raging 70-year-long debate now about the effects of this chronic exposure. Joe Mangano and Ernest Sternglass, Alice Stewart, dozens of scientists have shown that low dose exposure does have direct effect on the DNA and increases the likelihood of solid cancers. But the industry has been able to argue and maintain, especially with regard to state legislatures and the federal government, that these low doses really aren't the cause of these illnesses, that they might be caused by some other factors. And this debate continues unanswered because, like the tobacco industry was able to do with tobacco, the industry is able to raise enough questions about the studies that they can continue to expose us all to low doses.
1: So let's take this back to the NPT, which still has another 2 weeks to run as we are talking. What steps are in front of them to take or to consider that perhaps they have not gotten to in their first 2 weeks of discussion?
0: Normally, at the conclusion of the review conference, there's a statement unanimously agreed upon that's issued for the public. In the last two sessions, 2020 and 2015, and primarily because of the objections of the United States, both of those NPT review conferences failed to issue a unanimous statement at the conclusion. So that is a project that is still to be completed this time. And again, most of the NGO members that I spoke with last week are convinced that this NPT RevCon is also going to end with a failed attempt at a universal statement, and there won't be one. This is very unfortunate because most of the states' parties do agree that the nuclear weapon states need to get on with Article 6. They repeat this demand every time. Article 6 is their promise to enter negotiations for the elimination of nuclear weapons. So there's a need for these final communiques just to remind the world that nuclear weapon states have promised to do this. Ultimately, there's a brand new treaty adopted in 2017, which came into force in 2021, the Treaty on the Prohibition of Nuclear Weapons. And that UN treaty was initiated, the negotiations for it and the impetus for it, as a direct result of the failure of the NPT Article 6 to move the nuclear weapon states toward disarmament. And that long-standing failure moved dozens of states and the international campaign to abolish nuclear weapons per se to work for 7 or 8 long years to see the adoption of this new treaty on the prohibition, which was a terrific, terrific success and is a wonderful standing treaty. Now, it only applies to member states that have ratified the treaty. And of course, the now 9 nuclear weapons states have refused to participate or join the treaty so far. It still is another stigmatization of the bomb and a reminder to the whole world that the nuclear weapons states can step up, can do the right thing, and just are only dragging their heels because of the political power and the economic benefits that are accruing to the nuclear weapons producers at home and in these nuclear weapon states. It's just big business right now holding up the prohibition of nuclear weapons. So we need to remind people that if it weren't for the profits that these companies are taking home and the widespread manufacturing process that are in every single congressional district in the United States now, there wouldn't be a reason to hold on to nuclear weapons at all.
1: Is the Treaty on the Prohibition of Nuclear Weapons, the TPNW, at all under discussion at this NPT review?
0: It's funny, you just asked, is the treaty any good for anything anymore? And I keep thinking maybe it's worse than useless. I don't really know. But over and over again, these states that made their general debate opening statements during the first week, except for one party, all the states said that the NPT is the only viable means to bring about the abolition of nuclear weapons, which is indirect, but it over and over again was a slam against the TPNW, which many of these states refused to recognize. So this was really disappointing. You hear these states over and over again support nuclear power development and then slam the TPNW at the same time. Meanwhile, they attack Russia for its invasion, but they don't mention the United States' invasion. They didn't mention the U.S. bombing of Iran in June of 2025. They didn't mention, no one mentioned the attack on Venezuela and the kidnapping of a sovereign president of another sovereign independent state. All these things are violations of the UN Charter. But for some reason, the United States is treated like it's above the law, like it can do no wrong. And maybe because the UN is located in the United States, or because the US owes such a huge amount of dues to the UN that these parties think, well, the US will never pay up if we call them out for their violations. Well, it's very hard to understand, but it was demoralizing, I have to say.
1: I have to ask, when you say that only one party brought up the TPNW in their opening comments, who was it?
0: As I said, most of them made the point that the NPT is the only viable means to get nuclear disarmament, but it was the non-aligned movement. That's 110 states, a speaker representing 110 states' parties to the treaty that mentioned the TPNW in a positive way. So that was very good. They said that it was complementary to the NPT, another code word. This word complementary is used over and over again by opponents of the TPNW that say the TPNW is in direct conflict with the NPT, which of course it is not.
1: Do you think the NPT will survive after this review? Will it keep going? And is there a chance we can get it back to its original goal of disarmament, stopping the arms race, and pursuing complete disarmament?
0: That's a good question. I think that this administration would like to get rid of it. They're going to make sure there is no unanimous communique at the end of the meeting. But I think it is going to persevere. I think it's going to stay in effect because of its popularity among the other states' parties. The U.S. can withdraw from it, but it doesn't really have to withdraw from it because obviously it can outright violate it, as it has been doing for decades, and not face any sanctions for that violation. So it'll stay in effect because of its weakness. It will still be a way for parties, UN member states, to get together and remind one another that nuclear weapons are worth considering and worth getting rid of. But as you point out, its weaknesses are so evident now that it's being used as a debate tool just to attack particular opponents. There was a really strange tit for tat sort of argument that happened at the end of the day on Tuesday, the 28th, where many of the member states objected to the vice presidency of the meeting. There are 35 states that are adopted as or nominated as vice presidents. There's a president of the meeting who acts as the convener, and then there are 35 vice presidents. And the list of countries was a lot of global north countries and maybe half a dozen global south countries. And Iran was one of the 35 named as a vice president of the meeting, which is just a ceremonial position. It really means nothing at all, practically. And yet, over and over again, NATO states, US military allies, and others complained that Iran was named as a vice president when they're accused of being in violation of certain aspects of the safety arrangements of the NPT's second pillar, which is non-proliferation. There's safety arrangements that the states agree to in order to prove that they don't have a nuclear weapons program, which involve inspections by the IAEA and other aspects of reporting. Well, Iran is being accused of being in violation of some of these rules. So there's a lot of attention brought to that at this review conference, while almost no one mentioned the US violations or even Russia's violation. You know, recently Russia placed some of its low-yield nuclear weapons into Belarus in a copycat version of what the US has been doing with the NATO states. This was referred to a couple of times when states would attack Russia for their invasion of Ukraine. But the blind eye that was turned to the US invasion of Iran was just flabbergasting to me. Over and over again, states had the opportunity to condemn both violations of the UN Charter, but they only went after the Russian violation. So I was mentioning this debate that went on about the vice presidency. There were objections to having Iran be a vice president of the meeting. And I guess because I'm not dealing directly with delegates, with UN ambassadors in person, I couldn't really understand why they were being so upset by this ceremonial position.
1: There are still 2 weeks to go for the NPT. We are talking on Friday, May 8, 2026. Will you be following the developments there? And if so, what will be the resources you use to follow it?
0: Oh, thanks for asking that. I can give a plug here to Rae Acheson, a great activist with Reaching Critical Will. Her website, Reaching Critical Will, is a part of the Women's International League for Peace and Freedom. I can't recommend it highly enough. She keeps very close track of all the papers that are presented or submitted to the review conference, as well as statements made on the floor of the General Assembly. So all the general debate, as it's called, statements from the states' parties are lined up on the website of Reaching Critical Will. You just have to look for the 2026 NPT RevCon link and then click on that. It's all easily available there.
1: And of course, we will link to that as well as to the Nuke Watch on our website, nuclearhotseat.com, under this episode number 776. Is there anything that we haven't covered that you'd like to bring up at this time?
0: That's a good question. One thing that the Reaching Critical Will site will have is statements from non-governmental organizations, which were also allowed and began on Thursday, I believe. And so there are statements from International Physicians for the Prevention of Nuclear War, IPPNW, from Physicians for Social Responsibility, religious organizations, and other anti-nuclear groups all over the world, the International Association of Lawyers Against Nuclear Weapons, ILANA, and others. These are well worth reading for your listeners to keep track of, the more salient statements that are being made. What I found about the UN ambassadors and their general debate statements is that they repeat one another's statements almost as if it's a kabuki dance, that everyone repeats the very same things. We love nuclear power. We owe it to the global south to sell nuclear reactors to them because they deserve the nuclear benefits that the global north has enjoyed for all these years. That's the kind of talk that you hear about how nuclear power will be used to desalinate water, seawater, and help agriculture and food production in the global south. So we want to prevent starvation. We need nuclear reactors.
1: All of which are lies.
0: Outright lies. And if you're in the UN building itself, you can walk past this really beautiful display by the IAEA, a set of placards that are 7 feet tall, covering an entire hallway that describe how nuclear reactors are going to bring economic and agricultural benefits to the whole world.
1: With no comparable hallway for cancer.
0: No mention of the downside of exposure to radiation whatsoever. And that's where the IAEA itself is open to so much criticism because they pay no attention to the World Health Organization's work on radiation and cancer, even though that's a sister UN organization.
1: Where can listeners find the article that you wrote and that you sent to me that was the basis of so much of this interview?
0: The paper that I wrote for this meeting is on our website, which is nukewatchinfo.org, and it's also one of the papers available at Reaching Critical Will. The name of the paper is Withdrawing U.S. Nuclear Weapons from European Bases Will Bring Nuclear Sharing States Partly into Compliance with the Non-Proliferation Treaty. So it's a very long title.
1: And a very important article. John LaForge, you've been a great source for Nuclear Hot Seat in the past. We were even lucky enough to have you as a regular commentator for a period of time and would love to get you back on that. Thank you for this work. Anything happens at the NPT, give us a call. And for now, I want to thank you for being my guest this week on Nuclear Hot Seat.
0: You're very welcome, Libby. It's been my pleasure. Thanks for having me on.
1: John LaForge of NukeWatch. We will have links up on the website to NukeWatch as well as to Ray Acheson's website, which he cited, reachingcriticalwill.org. They'll all be up at nuclearhotseat.com under this episode, number 776.
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1: A little bit of tight notice, but if you happen to be in Kalamazoo, Michigan this Monday, May 18, there's going to be a No Nukes Day of Action in downtown Kalamazoo, including a press conference, public speakout, and community leafleting, all in opposition to the hazards of reopening the dangerously age-degraded Palisades Nuclear Power Station and the siting of untested, hypothetical, small modular nuclear reactors there. And it gets worse because all of this is being proposed by Holtec International, a New Jersey-based company with zero experience in building, repairing, or operating atomic reactors. It will be held at the Bronson Park Rotary Club stage bandshell and the City Hall steps. We'll have a link up to where you can get more information at nuclearhotseat.com under this episode, number 776. In California, San Luis Obispo Mothers for Peace, the group that has taken the lead in trying to get rid of the Diablo Canyon nuclear reactors, has achieved a small victory. Assembly Bill 2647, which was proposed to spend millions of California taxpayer dollars on a study that could powerfully lay the groundwork for a future overthrow of the state's nuclear moratorium, has been placed in suspension. And they're asking for our help in keeping it that way. They've provided a brief, easy-to-read script and urge us to pick up the phone and call three members of the California State Assembly, the chair, the speaker, and the author of the bill. We'll post the wording and those phone numbers on the website, nuclearhotseat.com, under this episode. And here's a happy heads up. In 4 weeks, it will be the start of the 16th year of Nuclear Hot Seat. If you have any favorite moments or interviews from our first 15 years that I might be able to put together into an excerpt show, send that information to me in an email at info@nuclearhotseat.com, and we'll see what kind of an anniversary show montage I can put together. And if you are a member of a theater company or wish to have a play to present even in reading or stage reading form for the anniversaries of Hiroshima and Nagasaki, contact me about my play, Atomic Bill and the Payment Due, because it is available and it is pertinent. If you like the show, you'll love the play. info@nuclearhotseat.com is a perfect place to get in touch. This has been Nuclear Hot Seat for Tuesday, May 12, 2026. 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There's a big honking yellow box there. If you put in your first name and your email address, you know the drill by now. 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That way you need never miss a single episode or a single update on what's really going on in the nuclear world. And you can help us get there. 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All rights reserved, but fair use allowed, as long as you cite the program, website, names of any guest whose comments you use, and me. For now, this is Libby Halevi of Nuclear Hot Seat, reminding you that in a statement issued by Nobel winners, faith leaders, and nuclear experts, they all said, without clear and sustained effort from world leaders to prevent nuclear war, there can be no doubt that our luck will finally run out. To which we add, luck is a terrible safety plan when it comes to anything nuclear. There you have it, your weekly nuclear wake-up call. So whatever you do, don't go back to sleep, because we are all in the nuclear hot seat.
3: Nuclear hot seat, what are those people thinking? Nuclear hot seat, what have those boys been drinking? Nuclear hot seat, the corium is sinking. Our time to act is shrinking, but our activists are linking. Nuclear hot seat. It's da bomb.

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0: 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Thank you so much for joining us today. I'm Janine, Code Pink's Palestine campaigner. Today's episode will primarily focus on the 78th commemoration of the Nakba, or the catastrophe of Palestine. 78 years ago, on May 15, 1948, the settler colonial state of Israel was formed and destroyed dozens of Palestinian villages, forcing over 750,000 to be in exile. Thousands of others were killed and imprisoned, all because they were living in their homes on land that was deemed not their own anymore by foreign invaders. As Israel's supporters celebrate their Independence Day, Palestinians mourn the loss of their family members and homes. It is no myth that the Nakba is ongoing. The systemic displacement, imprisonment, murder, and discrimination of Palestinians has never ended, and that is more so the case now than ever. Gaza, although under a ceasefire that was agreed upon over 6 months ago, is still under bombardment and full blockade. The West Bank is seeing an escalation of violence never before seen from the Israeli military and illegal Israeli settlers. Nothing ended in 1948. In fact, it was only the beginning of the immense resilience of Palestinians, which has shown for 78 years and counting. Today, to talk more about this with me, Zoha Khatib is a Chicago-based activist who advocates for Black and Palestinian liberation. She has served as a political education chair for Students for Justice in Palestine, as well as the director of social media for MAMAs, Mothers Activating Movements for Abolition and Solidarity. A feminist of color reproductive justice collective that uplifts the activism of people who conduct mothering and caring forms of labor among Black, Indigenous, and people of color-based communities. Additionally, Soha is a political education content creator that has amassed over 6 million likes on videos regarding Palestinian liberation, prison abolition, feminist theory, and more. Hi, Soha. Thank you so much for joining us today.
1: Hi, Janine. Thank you for having me. I'm very excited to be here and to talk about the Nakba with you.
0: Of course. Thank you for joining us this morning. We've known each other for a while, and I feel like we both have shared lived experience in the fact that we both grew up in the U.S. as Palestinians in diaspora. We both come from, like, you know, immigrant parents and you know, just kind of have that same history. But we've always been confronted with the fact that the Nakba is on May 15th, and it's not like a nice reminder for us as Palestinians. But I feel like you never truly know the meaning or the significance of the day until you cultivate your own relationship with Palestine. So when do you feel like that moment was for you, when you truly like felt a emotional connection to what the day means, and what it mourns?
1: Yeah, I think I first started to realize what it meant to be Palestinian prior to what I understood the Nakba to mean, and like Nakba Day to mean. And I think for me, that was in elementary school, when it was like the 2008 Olympics. And I grew up in a very like predominantly white neighborhood in the suburbs of Chicago. And we were putting together t-shirts of where we were from to celebrate the Olympics. And on my t-shirt, I said, you know, I'm Black and Palestinian. So for one of the flags, they put the American flag. And for the other, they put the Palestinian flag. And I remember one of the, the PTA moms approaching me and saying, you can't put that flag. And I was really confused. And I was like, why can't I put that flag? And then she was like, because it's not a real country. And I remember being so confused, because I was about 7 years old. And I was like, I just know that that's not true. And I went home to my dad, and I was like, Dad, like, why would she say that? Like, why would a person believe that? And why does she want to put this like blue and white flag on it? Which was the Israeli flag. It was what they were attempting to do. And my dad sat me down and was like, unfortunately, Palestinians, there are a lot of people that don't like us and don't recognize our existence. And that was the first time that I got the Nakba fully explained to me in a way where like I could truly understand it. And I just remember carrying that moment for a really, really long time. Obviously to this day, of being a child, like 7 years old, and coming to terms with the fact that the only reason I'm in this school, the only reason I'm in this town, is because of the displacement that my family faced. And to know that it wasn't just my family, but it was like hundreds of thousands of people, and all the people I had grew up with at the mosque, my family, all the other Palestinians I was in community with, really coming to terms with the fact of like, oh, like there's something going on here that's not right. And that was when I first kind of started to grasp it. But obviously, at 7 years old, there's only so much you can grasp. And as I got older, and continued having these conversations with my dad, and in just such like a casual way of just like sitting around and asking him questions, and beginning to like understand it more, that was when I was able to like fully grasp what this means and like the scale of it, outside of just like, today is Nakba Day and you have to honor your history is kind of like a one-liner, but understanding truly like the depths of it. And also with that, I am very grateful for the way that my father always made it a point to ensure that like the Palestinian identity doesn't just exist in tandem with Israeli occupation. It exists because we're Palestinian, because we're human, because we have this amazing history. He used to tell this story. I'm honestly not sure if it's true, but apparently it's like our village and our family kept Alexander the Great out of Palestine. Like these kind of
0: It
1: like
0: could
1: folk
0: be
1: tales.
0: true, man. It could be
1: It could have
0: true.
1: been
0: You
1: true.
0: never know.
1: But like these folk tales that you grow up with, like Palestinian history prior to Israeli occupation as well. That and having that as like a key thing to understand what made the Nakba so horrific, is that we were there for like years and years and years before that. So I would say it was probably around when I was like elementary school age when I first truly understood that like there are people that not only want our land but like want us dead.
0: Yeah. Wow, that's actually really like emotional. I don't know why I started tearing up when you were talking about the shirts, because I was like, that's just kind of like a really like sad thing for a child to go through, is like having to reconcile with your identity at only 7 years old. You know what I mean? I feel like for me, like I just kind of at one point growing up, because I grew up in Tennessee. And I just started to realize that like my country wasn't really being talked about anywhere. And I feel like as you like as you grow up Palestinian, like you know that there's something called Israel, and that like they're like they are essentially like trying to take something away from you and your family. And there's always been this like conflict with Palestine and Israel that you never really grasp until you grow up, and then you realize, wait, this is actually more of like a just this conflict that I've heard about. And I feel like at one point as a child I just kind of like got used to people not knowing what Palestine was, and I was like, yeah, I'm from Jordan. Sometimes I would even say I was from Israel because no one would know what Palestine was. And that's growing up in the South for you. So
1: No, that's so. I remember telling kids I was Palestinian, and they'd always go, "You mean Pakistani, right?" As though
0: yeah.
1: like I didn't know, and it was like it used to be so frustrating for me, because it's like you're trying to be condescending, but like actually you don't know, it's hard.
0: Yeah, and I actually remember thinking as a kid too, like, how do I know so much more about geography than the kids in my class? Because I was like, I feel like I know more about these countries than they do. But it's also like I only know these things because unfortunately I have to, like as a
1: Yeah.
0: Palestinian kid. Yeah, no, but that was That was a really great story. And I think also another point that you mentioned was I feel like the important aspect of education, especially at a young age, like the education that your father gave you about the Nakba and what that meant for your family and all that kind of stuff, like that's really what sticks with kids, especially as they're like developing their their ideologies and their mindsets about things. Like I don't think I ever truly understood what the Nakba was until my 10th grade history teacher like sat us down on the actual Nakba day and was like, you guys are just kind of going about this day as if it's normal, but it's not, and this is why. And she like went through the whole entire history of the Balfour Declaration, the partition plan, like just like your basic history of Palestine and then and what happened on the Nakba. And then I like realized, I was like, oh wait, like this isn't just a day where like we talk about Palestine, like this actually has like a lot of weight to it, and like we're still seeing it today. We're still seeing what happened, 70 years ago today. And so yeah, I feel definitely just like keeping that story alive, keeping it all ingrained, especially in the minds of like the Palestinians who are growing up, is like really important.
1: That's so true.
0: Yeah. Okay, we can move on to the next like kind of question. So, kind of going along this like aspect of like education, especially here in the US, like I feel like I only got that experience from my 10th grade history teacher because like I did go to, a private school, but I still felt like I was more well versed in this country's history, especially like Black history, before I was ever even well versed in Palestinian history. And I feel like that's just because of, like the content and what you learn at school and then what you go home and like look more into. So I kind of wanted to ask you this, like what helped you make the connection between the two struggles growing up? Because there's a lot of connections there, but sometimes we're not taught that in schools.
1: For me, I remember doing some type of like it was a thing in class where it was like you have to talk to an immigrant. I think I was like in middle, maybe like early middle school, and I remember being like, oh, this would be so easy. My dad's an immigrant, so I'm gonna just go to my dad, because I remember all the other kids in class were like, I don't know who to talk to. Because again, I went to like a very predominantly white institution. And I remember sitting down with my dad, and he was talking to me about when he came to the US. And he used to talk so much about the violence he saw against Black people here and how it reminded him so much of the violence back home. And I remember like that really sticking with me, because of like, especially the kind of the education I was getting at the time. I think this is also around the time of like the Arab Spring, was that like kind of this idea that like Arab countries were so like inherently violent. I think that was something that was really being pushed a lot in schools. And the reality is that like the US is a police state, that this idea that like, oh, this violence only exists in like like other countries that aren't the US, but not here. And you kind of grow up with that type of nationalism in school where like the US is perfect and all this stuff. And like the civil rights movement ended and everything's awesome now because of MLK. And it's like actually like that's not at all what happened. And I remember having those conversations, and I remember my parents really having a moment with me, because when we had first moved to this very white neighborhood, I was very confused as to why nobody looked like me. And I remember it made me like the target of like so much bullying and stuff. And there was one day when I came home and I showed my parents the palm of my hand, and I was like, how can I get like the rest of my body to look this color? And I was so sad that like I only had this like white spot on my palm. I wanted the rest of my skin to look like that. But my parents, being the parents that they are, were like, absolutely not. And so we started having lots of conversations. Anytime I got dropped off at school, my dad would say takbir, and I would have to say Allahu Akbar. And then right after that, my mom would say it loud, and then I'd have to say, I'm Black and I'm proud. And it was like this, like,
0: That is so like So cute.
1: It really meant a lot to me. I think it really helped develop me because they would do it at the top of their lungs to ensure that all the parents and all the other kids heard. And if I said it too quiet, I wasn't allowed to get out of the car and go to school. I had to say it as loud as
0: You
1: I
0: have to
1: could.
0: say it loud and proud, girl.
1: Exactly. And you know, like, it's, I think those were the times where I first started to experience pride within the identity. But I think understanding the struggle really came from like talking about the history and understanding, like, okay, there's this word that kids keep calling me at school, and I know that it's a bad word, but I couldn't understand why they would call me that. And then my mom talking to me about, you know, in response to that, talking to me about our family's history. She was raised by her grandmother, and her grandmother's grandmother was a slave. And so when we would have those like conversations about like the struggle that they went through, why our family even ended up in Chicago, that the and also understanding that like the Great Migration, in a lot of ways, I think putting it as migration is kind of like a softer word because it makes it sound like Black people were kind of like, yeah, we want to leave, you know, like we want to just like restart in and like as though they were just like expats or something, when in reality, like they were escaping with their lives. The reason my family had to come to Chicago from the South was because the Klan had targeted my grandmother when she was a child, and she experienced like horrific violence that changed her for the rest of her life at the hands of like the Ku Klux Klan, which is like a very like obviously like violent, horrific group. And I remember when I would hear those stories, kind of being like shaken with like not just like the, because it wasn't just a concept of violence, it was something where I would see it trickle down in like our family's behaviors. And every time I'm reading about settler violence, it's so similar to what they were experiencing in the South. And I think it was kind of just like when I just would hear those two stories coming from both sides of my family, it was so easy to make the connection because the connection just felt so obvious of like there are people that do not want you here. And these people will go to whatever means to get rid of you. And it obviously is like a kind of scary thing, but at the same time, it like with that struggle, you kind of have to pair it with like steadfastness, and pair it with like, you know, like integrity and like justice and fighting back in every way that you can. And you know, obviously also like just growing up like in Chicago, like hearing about the history of like the nation and like Black resistance within the city, especially like during the civil rights era, which is when my mom grew up. It was like very easy to make those connections between like that type of fight back for liberation as well as the Palestinian fight for liberation from my dad, who grew up during like the Arab nationalist movement, and the civil rights movement was so heavily tied with Black nationalism. And so like those things were like so similar, but then there was also kind of this like generational gap between me and my parents because they are like, you know, just like quite a bit older. So kind of talking to them about it was you know, like it kind of felt like you could kind of feel like the yeah, just like the generational divide, I guess. But yeah, it was kind of easy to make those connections. And I also think that they went out of their way to also, you know, talk about the ties within Black liberation to Palestine, like on like a base level of like Malcolm X going and visiting Gaza back before like the 67 war, and these types of things, and how so many people, especially once Islam started to get tied into the Black liberation movement, were looking at what was happening with Palestine and being like, you know, like that it's just like what we're experiencing, and we can't allow our struggle to exist in a vacuum because it doesn't. Because, you know, even prior to the 60s, we weren't getting the same type of dual trainings that you were getting between the Israeli government and like US police forces. But you were still seeing the same tactics being used without those like formal memorandums of understanding and stuff like that. And how like the connections between the fights are so, or yeah, the fights for liberation are tied so far back. And especially like, again, like in the city of Chicago, even like at our old university, how like the Black student movement and the Palestinian student movement, especially in the 80s during the first Intifada, were like so heavily tied together. And like they fought hand in hand. And so I think, yeah, I think it really is like growing up with those narratives were what helped me kind of make the connection between the two struggles, which makes sense. I think narrative is like so important and is how you get people to understand stuff like this. And I try and carry that into like when I'm like educating people through content and stuff like that.

to reconcile those two identities also, I feel like growing up as well, because it's like you said, like being a black person in the US, you have to reconcile the fact that you are faced with like hundreds of years of history that's just like rooted in white supremacy, and basically like not even just people, but not like codified law seeing you as subhuman. And like that's also the same with Palestinians back in Palestine, with Israel, like literally, having codified law and also acting with such impunity towards Palestinians because they view us as like subhuman. So it's heavy and it's not easy, but I think, making the connection between the two is so important, especially now, because at the end of the day, we all know that like struggle is intertwined and liberation is intertwined. So, the freedom for Black people here in the US is a freedom for Palestinians back home in Palestine. So, yeah, amazing, amazing stuff. Thank you, Soha, for those thoughtful answers. For those wanting to keep up with Code Pink social media, you can follow us on Instagram at Code Pink Alert.

0: That was the first half of my conversation with Soha as both Palestinians living in diaspora. If you're just joining us, welcome. I'm Janine, the Palestine campaigner at Code Pink, and you're listening to Code Pink Radio, broadcasting through WBAI in New York City, WPFW in DC, KPFT in Houston, and KPFK 90.7 FM in Los Angeles. Okay, let's get back into our conversation. Now, in the present day, we know that the Nakba never really ended. Palestinians are living in a constant cycle of violence and occupation at the hands of Israel and the US. Political Zionism runs rampant all over the world, yet people still think it's a legitimate ideology. So, where do you think the state of political Zionism is at today, Soha? And I also was going to talk about, I know how you mentioned like the intense solidarity between the Black Liberation Movement and the Palestinian Liberation Movement in the 80s. Do you feel like that? Do you also feel like that's at the same like state that it is today as it was in the past, or do you feel like there's kind of been like a rift?
1: I'm gonna answer that last question first because
0: Okay.
1: I was at a talk last night about surveillance within the Black communities, and the history of like gangs, history of like the Vice Lords, one of the biggest gangs in US history, with a membership that reached, I believe, 150,000. And this was like a nonviolent gang that really sought to better the community. And obviously the US government was like, we don't like that, and did everything that they could to infiltrate it and tear it apart. And a massive part of COINTELPRO was the concept of black capitalism and kind of feeding into this idea that like the way for black people to liberate themselves is through money and is through like climbing the ranks. And I think a perfect example of like a major figure who encapsulates this concept is Jay-Z. And I believe that in a lot of ways COINTELPRO succeeded, and in a lot of ways COINTELPRO failed. I think that you do see very strong continued relationships between the Black community and the Palestinian community and our liberation when you're looking at like organizing, and you're looking at like these activists specifically. But I do think that

0: there is like a huge, massive part of the Black community in the US that kind of started to feed into like this like liberalism. And it's like actually like money is how we get our way out, not solidarity. And it's one of those things that definitely makes me like very sad because to me it feels like pretty obviously not true when I think back to like my family's history. And I think that was a huge difference and part of why when you look at the aspects of the civil rights movement, they're more like Fred Hampton and Malcolm X, and those specific parts where it's like they were truly fighting on like an anti-imperial basis. And the US government like they had to destroy that because that goes against the idea of like the US project, and like the US police state. And I think that today, like even when I think about some of the responses online to like the uncommitted movement, which parts of that I was like, oh, this is 100% the CIA. Like this is like a video made and produced by the CIA. I think it worked on a lot of people. And even, like some of my own family members kind of talking to them. And it's one of those things where it's like, especially when I look like at my family, like it's kind of like, how can I even blame you? Like these people that grew up south side of Chicago, bouncing between like projects and slums, and like the struggle that they faced, for them to be like, yeah, activism isn't the solution, my survival is the solution. Like there's it's not that that's an inherently bad idea, because as humans like we're wired to survive. But I think that kind of you constantly have to like recommit yourself to like the struggle and the fight for liberation, because that's how you not only grant your own survival, but you grant a better life for your children and your children's children and your children's children. So it's something that I feel very strongly about and that I like could yap about for like hours and hours. But I do think that the state of Black and Palestinian solidarity isn't at its best. And also like I think that it's not just like with COINTELPRO and like the Black com or yeah the Black community kind of pushing this or being pushed into this narrative of Black capitalism, and like expand your wealth and like get out, because also then you see people like Jay-Z or like other rappers doing that and then like not really giving back to their communities. And then I also think obviously there is like a huge issue of racism within Palestinian American communities, like anti-Blackness, which you like you remember when I was in SJP, that was a huge part that I like talked about. And it was one of those things where like when I would talk about it, I would realize like, oh, a lot of this is kind of rooted in like just a lack of understanding. And like once those conversations would start and that understanding would start coming in, I could see these changes happening. And so I think it's one of those things where it's like everybody kind of has to recommit themselves to like the solidarity and what that truly means. And at the same time, we're just living in like a completely different world with like social media has like really pushed like individualistic narratives. And so it really makes it harder. It's not similar to how it was like in our parents' days where it was like, thousands of people out on the street and like people really doing that on the ground community work. Things just look a lot different now, which means the struggle looks a lot different. So that's my response to that second question. The first question was, where do I think the state of political Zionism is at today?
1: Yeah, but I just wanted to add on to what you had just said about kind of like the state of a Black liberation and Palestinian liberation and the intertwining of it. I also feel like what you had said is also like the same case for the Palestinian side, is that like a lot of Palestinians also are now just operating, and I feel especially after the genocide began, operating on just like survival mode. And like sometimes it's easier for Palestinians to kind of just like compartmentalize their identity in order to just like live day by day. And Yeah, that does put a rift in like solidarity movements. It put a rift in organizing and, ultimately like the struggle. And so I think the reminder to recommit yourself is something that everyone can use. So yeah, definitely like a good point there. And then yeah, the second part was where do you feel like the state of political Zionism is at today, around the world in the US?
0: Yeah, I believe that the state of political Zionism is like collapsing. Like I think that's the state that they're at is like collapse. I saw a video the other day from, gosh, I forget, but it was what it was called exactly. But it was some like PR media thing that they were doing where they had put just like millions and millions of dollars into PR to spread like Zionist narratives. And this girl was up on the stage and she was like, "We came up with the Hamas's ISIS tagline." I remember that was like circling around a lot. But when I saw that, I was like, that is so interesting to me that they put all of these millions of dollars towards pushing this like very specific narrative, and it didn't even really work. Like when you're looking at like just like your average Joe Schmo, they are constantly like, why is all my money going to Israel? And like even those same kids that I grew up with that would be like, oh, like you're not Palestinian, you're Pakistani. Like that's Palestine isn't a real place. Those same people are the ones that are reposting stuff about like posts about the genocide, posts about how it's ongoing, how the ceasefire means nothing, posts about why do Israelis get free health care and I can't even afford a hospital visit when I'm like nearing death. And it's interesting how no matter how much money or PR they try and commit themselves to, there's no climbing out of this moment.
1: No.
0: Like the polls just keep like the dissatisfaction with Israel is just growing and growing and growing. Like I'm pretty sure with the Democratic Party it hit like nearly 80%.
1: Yeah, it did.
0: Yeah, that's unprecedented. And I think that they know that, and I think that's part of why this war with Iran is going on the way that it is, and it's so like fast-paced and this like rapid expansion into Lebanon, I think is because they know that it's not going to hold up for much longer.
1: They're operating on like limited, they feel
0: Yeah,
1: like they're operating on limited time.
0: exactly. But it's also like, okay, you're operating on limited time, so when that time runs out, the Lebanese people are going to get their land back. We're going to get our land back. So it's kind of like, what are we doing? But yeah, it's really interesting to me, seeing this like massive shift online, like even from the like kind of more like lighthearted people making jokes, which you can like do your own analysis on that, but people being like the big Yahoo's calling me or whatever, to the people that are actually like truly like radicalized at this point, being like, I cannot believe I'm logging online every day and seeing like videos and posts of like dead children. And it's like those images are things that you can't unsee. And so the concept that a tagline is going to get them out of it, the concept of like being like, well, this land was granted to us 3,000 years ago, that is going to somehow justify any of these crimes that people have now seen with their own eyes is, it's not true. And I, yeah, it's very interesting to me to think of what the next step is going to be for them, because to me, it kind of really feels like it's just collapse. But yeah, I feel like it's truly at like a doomed stage for the political Zionist movement. But what are your thoughts on that?
1: I feel like it's kind of comical, honestly, to kind of see them kind of try to like what's the word, like they're trying to like scrap up all that they can and try to like really like reverse things back to like a post, like a pre-2023 like propaganda world where like ultimately at that point it was pretty normal, like the state of Israel was a pretty normalized existence in our society. The occupation of Palestine, Yeah, maybe some people knew about it, but it was kind of brushed under the rug. No one really cared. You know what I mean? But now you have like Benjamin Netanyahu just did a 60 Minutes interview with CBS, and he's like a whole prime minister for a country committing like a million genocides right now, okay? And he's on 60 Minutes, like holding up in the journalist's phone and being like, people are being like, they're seeing the wrong things on this phone. And it's just like, it's embarrassing. Like at this point, it's become embarrassing, the fact that like they're not grappling with the fact that they have like they're failing and in their goals of political Zionism, which ultimately the ultimate goal for them is like to have this greater Israel, with like a robust US and like the Israel as its proxy in the Middle East. But they're also like they're just kind of like demeaning themselves in the process. Like these Zionists like Benjamin Netanyahu. So yeah, I feel like it is totally collapsing. And like a lot of people are now aware of like what Israel is and the war crimes it's been committing for 78 years and counting. And like unfortunately there is still so much death and destruction, but it's coming with a price, and that price is the collapse. I also was gonna say, as like a side note, also about like the whenever you talked about the big Yahoo thing, I'm also noticing like a lot more stand-up comedians are including Palestine and Israel in like their comedy, and I've never seen that before either. And I feel like that's also a sign. That is also a sign of the political Zionism system collapsing.
0: It is no, like culturally, it is like it's a poison to be associated
1: Yeah.
0: culturally with Israel at this point. Like you're seeing it with people running for office, you're seeing it with celebrities, with musicians, like all around. They're never going to, like, when I was in school, the only time we learned about Israel and Palestine was in like world geography, like my freshman year of high school, and where they sat us down to watch this like really like honestly stupid like propaganda film. And it was like slightly two state, but that's kind of generous because it was also kind of pro-settlement, so that's like obviously like dichotomous. But I remember in it they were like the main thing was just kind of like Israelis talking about how scared they are to be Israeli because they fear Palestinians. And I remember we had to have like a Socratic seminar when schools still did those and discuss it. And I remember all the kids around me looking at it and being like, this is so crazy. Like, it must be so scary to be Israeli. Like, it's like terrifying to be Israeli.
1: It must be scary to like, almost face death every day at the hands of the IOF. That's what's
0: Exactly. No,
1: almost scary.
0: exactly. And obviously, I went into that Socratic seminar with only
1: Right.
0: outside sources. It's like we're not even discussing this film and we're discussing Al Jazeera. But it was really interesting because I feel like in today's day and age, like you can't get away with a documentary like that, especially in a room full of 15-year-olds. Like
1: Yeah.
0: those, there's nobody more chronically online than those kids. And so they're obviously going to go in there and be like, all of this is fake, like all this propaganda. And that's the thing is like, now that you've reached this level of like stand-up comics, like anybody, they ask them where they're from and they say Israel, there's immediately a joke following it of like, you guys are kind of this like world parasite country that's kind of like destroying all like everything. And it's the cause for like so many issues, like with the US internally and domestically, but also like internationally. It's really like they're never going to get back to that. Like they're never going to be able to get back to that. They've way overplayed their hand. And like now it's just like with the cards that they've been dealt, like it's they're kind of screwed.
1: Yeah.
0: But yeah, it's really interesting how like culturally, with the people that we would like least expect. I talk to my sister about it all the time when we're like scrolling through Facebook and we see just like the most random person that we grew up with being like, man, I hate Israel. And it's like, wow, like I would not have expected that at all, but like love to see it, and like they're obviously stating like for good reasons. Like they're like, I'm tired of seeing like Israeli war crimes every 5 seconds. And yeah, I don't know. It culturally is like a very interesting moment we're in that like I could never have fathomed. I remember like thinking that right as like the genocide was starting and seeing how like viral posts were going, see how many people were showing up to protests, like numbers that we were going from 15 people on the quad to suddenly like 300. And being like, this is like I remember just having a moment where I kind of took a step back and I was like, this is actually so much bigger than I ever could have comprehended.
1: Yeah, it really is. I also feel like during that time too, like at UIC, it was like, I don't know, I always felt like on fight or flight because I was like, people are just going to constantly like berate me as a Palestinian right now. Like, I feel like I'm just like this laughing spectacle for everyone. But I actually, now I'm looking back at it, I'm like, a lot of professors gave me my space. Like, my coworkers gave me my space, and they were like always asking me how I was doing. And I feel like that also reflected into our organizing at that time, was like people were actually just like automatically defensive of an apartheid occupational like genocidal state. They actually were like listening to the people that were affected in that moment. And that's obviously not like a monolith. There were a lot of like, deranged people, but like I feel like still like humanity is ultimately prevailing in some sort of way when it comes to Palestine. So that's a good thing.
0: No, that's true. I mean, I think it goes back to what I was saying before of like, I think a lot of these people just genuinely didn't have the understanding. And then once you like gave them just like the slightest concept of like in 1948, they killed hundreds of thousands of people, displaced hundreds of thousands of people, and have been continuing as an apartheid regime since then. And you give them that just like baseline story from early 1900s to now. It's really hard to look at that and be like, well, it can be justified, you know? And I think a lot of those people that didn't have the understanding, once they got the understanding, it was so black and white of like, oh, like somebody has to stop the Israel, like somebody has to stop Israel. And I think it really just took that push. And it's sad that it took a genocide to be what actually gave people that understanding. But at the same time, it's like one of those things where it's like, again, like this moment is just so unprecedented that we're in right now. And it's something that's like going to be talked about and studied for like years and years to come.
1: No, 100%. This is great. I feel like we can talk about this for literally ages. But we do have to wrap up the conversation, and I feel like just kind of a taking a look back at like, when the Palestinian struggle ultimately began, even though it was definitely like there were tensions rising in pre-1948 Palestine with British Empire as well, but 1948 was kind of the year that everything ultimately, escalated to the point that it is now. And we're now here 78 years later. We're like generations past, but we still have grandparents who experienced the Nakba. It's not that far removed from us. And we're still living in this, day-to-day reality of Palestinian occupation and genocide. And although like it does get a little gray, it does get a little bleak sometimes, seeing your people be like slaughtered every single day. It's those little hopes and those little wins, like the fact that political Zionism is failing in this world, that kind of keeps you going. So to kind of close this conversation off, to like maybe inspire people listening and even just inspire ourselves, like how do you keep the struggle alive? Within yourself, like just in your day-to-day life.
0: For me, I feel like it's one of those things where it's like it's multifaceted. There's kind of the overarching thing of like I just never stop talking about Palestine. Like it truly is like I'm always talking about it.
1: And I know this.
0: You know this.
1: I can
0: I
1: concur this.
0: even yesterday I ran the corner store to go pick something up and I was wearing my Free Palestine hoodie. And one of the employees was like, "Free Palestine." And then immediately I'm like, and then we're sitting yapping for like 10 minutes. And I'm like, wait, I actually have to leave. But like, it's those small things. A, there's that. But then also, and this is another thing that I've talked to you about before, but how like our politics has to show up in like our interpersonal relationships. Like, you can't in one breath be like, down with imperialism, down with capitalism and individualism. And then, when you have a friend that's in need, you're like not wanting to give them that labor, not looking at the labor that's required for like relationships and like cultivating like community. And I think that's a really important part of keeping the struggle alive. And that's something I've really been like thinking about a lot for the past like year or so. Just throughout all of like the general like grief and everything, is like understanding like the importance of relationships and the importance of like our politics showing up in our relationships, and understanding that like it does require like love requires labor in a lot of ways. And that's obviously not to say that like a person shouldn't have boundaries or things like that, but more so being like, if my struggle will only succeed with the work of community and with the work of connection, then how am I as an individual cultivating community and cultivating connection outside of just educating people about the struggle, but also in terms of just like on a human to human level? I think that that's like so important. And that's a huge part of like keeping the struggle alive, because obviously, like, if people in your community and your friends are like drowning in like work and crises and stuff like that, then obviously it's going to be hard for them to show up in like with that within the actual work. And it's like so important for us to like care about one another and not just using that as like a line, like not just the one liner of like community, but like what, how do we turn that into a verb,
1: Right, not adjective or
0: Noun, I think, is what you're
1: noun.
0: saying.
1: Right. I was gonna say too, like, even if you're not in, like, that engaging in those very like principled relationships, and putting like engaging also just like principled love, I guess, like with like with your community members, with your friends or family, like that is fighting back against the system. Because at the end of the day, like, imperialist, like, nation states like the US and Israel, they don't want to see community. They don't want to see, like, a collective society. They want to see like people just like holed up in their houses, working forever, isolated, and not having these, like, not cultivating these relationships that can ultimately open your mind and, like make you feel like there is actual hope in this world, and like we will be liberated. There is like revolutionary optimism because of who I'm around too. So, yeah, like that's a perfect answer.
0: And revolutionary imagination as well, radical imagination. We
1: There you
0: don't have
1: go.
0: to, don't accept the standards of today. Don't accept the status quo of today. What we deserve better, and there's nothing outside of our reach. Humans invented airplanes. Like, that's like a crazy, no, but like truly thinking about like human invention and
1: We
0: like
1: can do
0: what we can do,
1: anything.
0: we can do anything. So don't ever limit yourself.
1: I feel like we're becoming Obama's, we're
0: Whoa.
1: becoming Obama. Becoming Obama's slogan, we can do it.
0: Oh, no, that was not a slogan. It was,
1: What
0: yes, we
1: was
0: can.
1: it?
0: Yes, we can. Girl.
1: Oh, never mind.
0: Oh, but yes, we can, but in an anti-imperial type of way, not in
1: No,
0: an Obama
1: I'm going
0: way.
1: to omit Obama from this conversation. Like, he does not deserve any praise.
0: That's true.
1: Revolutionary optimism, revolutionary imagination, that's how we're going to win.
0: Exactly.
1: And that's how we will ultimately end the ongoing NECBA within our lifetimes.
0: Living our
1: Thank you so much, Soha, for joining us today. Do you have any like last things to add or anything to plug?
0: Honestly, just keep the good fight going. Lead with love, lead with community. And thank you for having me. I love chit-chatting with Code Pink. I'm so grateful to
1: Of
0: be here.
1: course. No, thank you so much for being here. Thank you, everyone. Thank you for listening to our Code Pink radio show, and thank you for listening to Code Pink Radio presented by WBAI in NYC, WPFW in Washington, D.C., KPFT in Houston, and KPFK 90.7 FM Los Angeles.

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1: For the Daily Yonder and Public News Service, this is the news from rural America. Wiscasset, Maine lost nearly $250,000 for affordable housing after a data center derailed its plans. Last year, a 300-acre site was awarded federal funding from the COVID-era American Rescue Plan to build housing for first responders and municipal workers. But when an offer came in to build a data center instead, the town lost the housing money. Peter Arnold is a local resident who says the town got sidetracked by the data center's economic promise.
2: They were so enamored by the idea of a $5 billion data center landing in Wiscasset that they kind of got blinded.
1: When residents found out about the plan after months of secrecy, they raised concerns. Molly Feeney, who works on homelessness with the group Home Worthy, notes costs have skyrocketed.
3: The housing crisis is statewide for sure, but what Lincoln and Knox and Waldo County are seeing are even steeper climbs.
1: Now, both projects are stalled, leaving the town without federal housing money or a data center. Agrivoltaics often means sheep grazing under solar panels, but case studies show almost every type of livestock and crops can be raised that way. The Trump administration is blocking solar project funding, arguing renewables eat up prime farmland. But David Gall with the Solar and Storage Industries Institute says agrivoltaics actually means income that keeps farms operating.
4: Rural Americans want to see rural America continue to look like the community they grew up in.
1: Solar continues to be the fastest growing energy source, and more than 83% of new solar developments are going up on farms and ranches.
4: What the federal funding was intended to do was accelerate that innovation. Without that support, you're still going to see innovation, you're just not going to see it move as quickly.
1: Colorado's dry winter resulted in a record low snowpack. Ilana Newman reports farmers are trying a less thirsty crop.
5: The Rye Resurgence Project is the brainchild of Sarah Jones, who wants farmers to grow more rye instead of barley or alfalfa, two crops that use more water than rye. Selling it was another question.
6: Could we convert or convince farmers to make some changes to grow more rye and less of these other crops?
5: Rye needed a bit of a rebrand because it's less sellable than other grains. Jones reached out to bakeries, distilleries, and mills to find partners who would buy the grain.
6: If you multiply that by every pizza restaurant, bakery, brewery, distillery in Colorado, the positive impact that can have on our soil and on our region and on our aquifer could be huge.
5: I'm Ilana Newman.
1: For the Daily Yonder and Public News Service, I'm Roz Brown. For more rural stories, visit dailyyonder.com.
7: I'm Dr. Anthony Lizerwitz, and this is Climate Connections. 3 years ago, devastating wildfires on Maui killed more than 100 people and destroyed much of the town of Lahaina. The flames have long been extinguished, but for many, the crisis is ongoing.
8: Almost 100% of my caseload is wildfire survivors. A lot of them have lost family members. Some of them had to relocate. Some of them have just lost everything.
7: Christopher Knightsbridge is a therapist at a behavioral health clinic in Lahaina. He co-authored a recent study that found that people affected by the Maui fires have higher rates of depression, anxiety, and suicidal thoughts. And the mental health impacts are often greatest for people who lack permanent housing or stable employment. Knightsbridge says for many of his patients, addressing their mental health struggles often takes a back seat to their other urgent recovery needs.
8: What's more important, right? At the moment, it's food and making sure your kids are okay, making sure your kids are going to school. They haven't even begun to be able to really process the traumas that happened because they're too busy trying to just basically survive.
7: So he says the people of Lahaina still need support and resources to help them rebuild their lives and get the mental health care they need. Climate Connections is produced by the Yale Center for Environmental Communication. To learn more about climate change, visit climateconnections.org.
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11: 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I'm Rachel Hu.
12: And I'm Chris Garaffa. Before we get into our show, we want to thank everyone who's already shown their support for WBAI by becoming a buddy of the show. The Pentagon has released hundreds of declassified files, pictures, and videos relating to what it's calling UAPs, or Unidentified Anomalous Phenomena. I knew I was going to mess that up when I was practicing for this show. They're more popularly known as UFOs, Unidentified Flying Objects. The materials date back to the late 1940s and include some firsthand but generally uncorroborated narratives from military officers and civilians and astronauts, as well as some grainy photos and videos that could really be of anything. Various government and private investigations into whether extraterrestrials have tried to make contact with us on Earth have never come up with anything conclusive. But since the end of World War II and the start of the space race and the Cold War, UFO culture in the United States has always intersected with fear of others and distrust in the system on the one hand, as well as government secrecy and cover-up on the other, going as far as the Pentagon testing planes and surveillance equipment and blaming sightings on aliens. So there's many questions still open. Are we alone? Have we been visited? But most importantly, why is the Trump administration releasing these files now? What's their motive? What should we take from that? So, Rachel, I'm really excited to get into this topic, the UFOs, the UAPs, I guess is the thing to call them these days. But before we do that, I want to ask everyone who's listening to the show, no matter where you are, no matter what you're doing, if you safely can, please pull out your phone, go to change.org/pardonjohn, PardonJohn. Covert Action Magazine has launched a petition drive to get John Kiriakou the pardon that he so deserves. If you aren't familiar with John, by the way, if you haven't heard our many interviews with him or you haven't seen him on TikTok or on a number of other podcasts, because he is, you know, really everywhere these days. John Kiriakou is a former CIA officer turned whistleblower. He was the only person to go to jail over the U.S. torture program, not because he participated in it, but because he exposed it, because he went to ABC News in 2007 and said that the U.S. is torturing people in the Middle East using waterboarding and other means of torture. He had tried to go through internal channels. They jokingly called him, you know, internally the human rights guy because he was concerned about the rights of people who were being captured and tortured in the Middle East. Well, John served time in prison. He was sentenced to 30 months. He has suffered ever since. You know, he can't get his pension that he worked for and deserves. If he doesn't get a pardon with this conviction over his head, he can't retire effectively. So we really want to, you know, we want to make sure that people go to change.org/pardonjohn and just take a minute, sign the petition. We've already got 544 signatures as of the time of recording on Tuesday afternoon. We want to hit this. It's getting big. The next goal is 1,000 signatures. I'm looking at the change.org page right now. Our next goal is 1,000. I know that at least 1,000 people are listening to this podcast, whether you're listening to the podcast or you're listening to it on WBAI or another station somewhere, or you're getting it Tuesday night on the Patreon. So I really want to encourage people, change.org/pardonjohn. John is a whistleblower. John helped us to expose the truth about the CIA torture program in the Middle East. He should not suffer for exposing the truth. Rachel, I don't know if you have any extra thoughts on John before we get back to the main story.
11: Definitely. I mean, I think it's kind of interesting that he's been going quite viral on TikTok lately. I don't know if you've seen some of these videos, Chris. Fascinating. It's like a whole new generation is kind of discovering what John has done and the kind of importance of whistleblowing. I mean, he's not always going viral for the right reasons. I will say just kind of brain rot style edits at times. But I think what to me is exciting about that is exposing a new generation to kind of the whistleblowers of the last kind of 10 years, which I don't think are necessarily on people's radar. I mean, even kind of just getting into John's kind of choices, you know, his choice to be able to speak out and speak up when something was going wrong. You know, he did prison time for it. It was profoundly unfair, profoundly unjust, and profoundly wrong. And its implications are on every level, set the tone of what it means today for whistleblowers and what it means today for people who are speaking out for the truth. So I think, you know, I'm excited to see that a new generation is finding out about him, but I want to encourage people and really implore you to learn more about kind of why he is in the position that he's in. I mean, you know, a lot of the reason why John is going on these podcasts is because, you know, one, he needs to get his name out there because he needs a pardon. I mean, he's been in a situation where he's been unable to work. I mean, this is an absolutely unfair situation for somebody who did nothing wrong other than tell the truth and to be the only person who was punished for such a horrific program speaks volumes, I think, about the nature of the system, the nature of the United States. So he's really looking to be able to have his pension and be able to retire at some point. I know John has had health issues, which he's talked openly about. He's just had a lot of things going on for him as a human being, as a person. So I think from where, you know, to cover a different side of what you're saying, Chris, I think it's really important that people really recognize that people who choose to tell the truth and people who choose to stand up and do the right thing, we have to have their back. We have to have their back as much as possible because, you know, when all the cameras go home, they're still people. And when all the cameras go home, they have, you know, family to feed. They have to be able to take care of themselves. They have all of their own issues. And he's being punished for a lifetime because he chose to go against the system and let us all know what the government was really doing, what the CIA was really doing. And so I implore people to, you know, be able to go out there, sign this, and really support John, but also in general, I think learn more about and support the whistleblowers of the past and the make space for whistleblowers of the future. It takes a lot as a person to decide to speak out in those circumstances. And we need to be very grateful for the sacrifices that are being made.
12: Yeah, well said, Rachel. Well said. So again, change.org/pardonjohn. Let's get John Kiriakou the pardon that he needs and deserves. And we'll have more about John at another show. We've got some events coming up with John that we'll talk about in future shows to try to, first of all, share his story, but also to get him this pardon. Well, Rachel, let's go right back into our main topic today. Is the truth out there? There were a lot of ways that we could have gone into this. I'll say this. I am a believer. I do believe that it is actually impossible, like just mathematically impossible and kind of selfish in a way to think that as vast and in space as the universe is and as old as the universe is, that we are the only planet with intelligent beings. I don't think it's possible. Like, I think just mathematically, it's practically impossible for that to be the case. I don't, however, think that in 1947, little green men landed at Roswell and crashed their spaceship. I think that we have seen since really the end of World War II into the space race and the Cold War, we have seen this idea of the UFO, aliens visiting the Earth, hovering in spacecraft over the Earth, you know, really become popular. And again, it is for a number of reasons. Now, there have been, since the history of recorded history, there have always been sightings of things in space, in the sky, that people couldn't explain. But generally, there's always an explanation for it, even if you didn't know what it was. The auroras, if you've ever seen those, were early on. People had no idea what is lighting up the skies like this in the night. And people come up with all sorts of explanations that make sense to them in their time and in their context. And so I think that the UFO stories and the UFO lore and mythos that we have seen really since the end of World War II and going into the Cold War have actually been informed not just by technology, but also by politics. So I'll start this out just by talking about Project Mogul, which I think is actually the most feasible and plausible explanation for Roswell. Project Mogul was a U.S., back then it was called the U.S. Army Air Forces. We're talking about the late 40s here. It was a project where they flew microphones up on high-altitude air balloons to try to record the sounds of Soviet nuclear bomb tests. They didn't know if the USSR had nuclear weapons yet, but they knew that they were trying to create them. And so they were trying to record the sound waves from possible Soviet nuclear tests. The U.S. has done a bunch of stuff like this to try to record those tests. They flirted with the idea of, like, basically poisoning the entire atmosphere so that, like, it would light up if there was the various chemicals and the radiation and all of that. A number of different things. You know, you can look at Project JASON, J-A-S-O-N, which was something that was undertaken with researchers. In any case, we know about Project Mogul. We know that they did launch these. And it is most likely, in my perspective, that actually that's what the Roswell stuff was, that it crashed. You know, it was these high altitude balloons that had microwaves and were supposed to be spying on the USSR. There's a long, long history in the U.S. since this period of this kind of project. And of course, the U.S., you know, you have to be able to test or even deploy these things, whether it's a plane, a spy plane, or, you know, the next generation fighter plane. You have to be able to test it. You have to be able to fly it. And somebody's going to notice if there's something floating out in the air. If you're just looking up at the sky, somebody's going to notice. And especially these days with all of the amateur surveillance equipment, the amateur, you know, telescopes and the radios and all of that, somebody's going to notice these things. And of course, the Army isn't going to say, oh, yeah, those are our balloons. We're just kind of spying on the Soviets, or we're spying on the Chinese, or we're spying on whoever. They're going to make up some other excuse for it. So, you know, I really think that the release of, to bring it back to today, the release of these files is actually not about disclosing truth. It's not about disclosing, you know, secrets from history. Some of the stuff had already been released. Like, some of the stuff was already out there. I was texting you about it, Rachel. There's people who are freaking out about this transcript from Apollo 17. Well, it's astronaut Eugene Cernan from Apollo 17 talking to some guy named Bob about things that he's seeing in the air, except this stuff has already been out there. The recording had already been out there. Daft Punk sampled it in 2013 for a song called Contact. That wasn't new at all. So in any case, I think, you know, one of the reasons that Trump has put this out there, other than just being a complete distraction from the disaster of the Iran war, what's happening in the Strait of Hormuz, the economy, and all of those other things, is because we know the U.S. government is also picking up its work and research in outer space as well as in high altitude areas. They think that these are some of the next frontiers for war. And I think that they want to, you know, make us think that, hey, there's something else out there that's not the U.S. And at the same time, if there is something else out there, then we should be protected from it and have to rely on the Air Force or Space Force, now that we have Space Force, in order to protect us from these aliens that are coming in.
13: So many things, Chris. I mean, I'll start out here. I mean, I think what I kind of reflect on is about a lot of these reports. I mean, I agree with you. A lot of this stuff was a lot. I kind of think the Trump administration, in a bid to kind of appear transparent, what better way to do that than to try to be the administration that answers the questions that for the last 60 years plus, I mean, really, people have been really invested in and wanting to know. I mean, the great mystery of whether or not the U.S. government has been covering up UFOs. This has been something that I think took really hold in the 90s You know, the 90s was like the post-Cold War era where people were starting to reflect back on the kind of last, you know, decades prior of what had been kind of released or put out. Or I think UFOs as a concept and all of the kind of magazines and journalism around it really, I felt like hit their stride in the 90s. And it's no surprise in terms of the historical continuity of that time period. You know, thinking a lot about like the kind of Cold War era, so many things were happening. There are so many things, like you mentioned with the Roswell incident. I mean, there are just so many elements of what was being done in the Cold War era, which was about the exploration of space. I mean, the launching of the satellites to begin with was about being able to launch nuclear weapons. That's one thing that I think sometimes is not often thought of, but the race to space was not a race to space for the sake of space and the joy and the wonders of what we can learn in science. It was a race to space because of about the ability to send missiles into space. That's really the whole concept. If you can be able to send something into space, it can reach much further distances. So that was a big part of it. The kind of race to space is a reflection of the Cold War period. And I think the 90s was a moment of coming out of the Cold War period where people were now starting to ask many questions about the spy craft that was happening during this time period, about the space, the intention of space itself. I mean, even the kind of a myth, the kind of, I wouldn't call it myth, but the kind of a conspiracy, or I don't love the word conspiracy for many reasons, but the kind of a debacle over whether or not the moon landing was real. A lot of that made a lot of sense in the context of the Cold War. I mean, it's like, you know, the United States pretending to land on the moon as a way to show the Soviet Union that they too are able to keep up. It wasn't out of the realm of impossibility as to why people thought these things. Now, I do think the U.S. landed on the moon, but I will say that it's an important thing to get a sense of, I think, the kind of historical context of where we're coming out of.
12: And just for the record,
13: why
12: I also,
13: questions came up.
12: Just for the record, I also believe that the U.S. did, in fact, land on the moon. Let's just get that. No. Let's just get that out of the way here.
13: 100%. 100%. No, I don't quite buy into it, but the point of what I'm raising is that the reason why people are skeptical in this time period, we're talking at post Vietnam War era, post you know, we're thinking about all the like the kind of cumulative lies that people were experiencing, the Cold War era, an era of secrecy that the United States was really pushing, and all kinds of things that are continuing to come out. So, you know, I feel like the 90s was that era where UFOs became a kind of a, where some of those feelings went into, in a way. Like, it was like the transference of those emotions. And I think the interest today, in some ways, like why people want to see these files released. One, it's from the same exact kind of place of the distrust of the government to begin with. I mean, that's kind of what I feel is underlying all of this. So to get back to kind of today and why I'm bringing up this point is that it feels like a really cheap bid from the Trump administration to try to like create a sense of we're being transparent over these things that people have wanted to know for many years. When in reality, the Trump administration is probably the least transparent administration you can even imagine. I think anything that comes out is because it's an accident, not because it's an intention. You know, that's really my feelings on it. I mean, I don't want to say this is all a distraction from the Epstein files. I think that's kind of way too reductive of a statement. But I think that it is no surprise to me that in, you know, Trump's whole promises as part of his campaign was to release the Epstein files. These are files he can release. These are files he's willing to release. And many of the files being released, like you mentioned, are not even reflective of new information. I think there was one of those images that came out that was like a kind of a humanoid type thing that was I already put in some tabloid many, many years ago. So it's kind of like, you know, it asks the question for me, is this really a release of information, or is this just like the Trump administration scraping a historical archives of tabloids and putting out some information and then framing it in such a way that it's not denying nor confirming anything? So it's kind of useless. So that's kind of like where I stand on this, is that I think this is a really smart bid by the Trump administration to seem transparent. But I don't know if this is quite really going to be the release that we're looking for or hoping for. I do appreciate, though, that there is, I think that there has been this kind of dismissal of people who have real meaningful concerns or questions about the potential of extraterrestrial life. I mean, you know, these are things that I think we should, as a human society, talk about, think about. You know, not only that, I think that it is something that we need to consider in terms of what's the possibilities of the future. It's not today's problem, nor is it really tomorrow's problem, but it's one that's worth discussing and thinking about. So I don't want to be dismissive in that way, because I think I've also seen some of this reaction as well that's a bit dismissive, like who cares and why does this matter? It's like, well, I get why it matters to some people, but I think this really is Trump trying to throw meat at his base and hoping that they'll be satisfied. And I think, frankly, a lot of people, even in his base, they might be like, okay, this is exciting. This is an opportunity. This is a moment. No president has ever done this before. But that euphoria, I think, will quickly fade as time goes on. And as well as you can kind of get deeper into what's actually been released. It's not necessarily, I don't think, very groundbreaking based on what I've read and seen and others' interpretations of it.
12: Yeah, I did download all of the stuff, and you can, they're freely available. It's online. You just go to war.gov/UFO, which is a hell of a URL, like war.gov/UFO.
13: I feel like it speaks volumes about what they're trying to do.
12: Exactly.
13: Here,
12: and
13: you
12: if
13: know?
12: You look at the design, even the design of the page, it's like, it's not just like, oh, it's dark mode. It's like a black background. It's very much playing into this idea that there is some secret in here. Go dig through these 129 PDFs and images and these, 28 different videos that they've released. I literally have them all, sitting in front of me. But if you look at these videos, first of all, they're with all of the spy technology that we have these days with the, like, I could take a better video with my iPhone than some of these videos that are purportedly newer videos. Like, I've taken better pictures of the moon than some of these photos and videos that are supposedly from the last decade, even. It's, if you look at it, it's lights just jumping around the sky. Who knows what that is? That could be, it could be a drone. Do you remember it was a year or so ago, and especially on the East Coast, especially around, I think it was Newark Airport, it's in New Jersey, there was this whole scare, and it's kind of spread along the East Coast around, all these lights that were being seen right around, airports and military.

0: you know, reflecting the sun. It was and all of that. You know, again, I think it's I think you're right, Rachel. Like, it's extremely important that we have this kind of information, and I think it's actually very important that we understand what is out there, just for the sake of science, for the sake of human knowledge. What is out there? Are we alone in the universe? Again, I can't imagine that we are, but I think that the way, and I appreciate the way you approach this, the way that they are putting this information forward does not make me believe for a minute that the United States government, especially under Donald Trump, but in general, actually wants us to, you know, look through these files and think that they're being this altruistic, you know, truth telling, drop the, you know, truth bomb, truth nuke, whatever the idea is, that everything is coming out and it's, you know, full transparency. This also is, I think it definitely is playing to his base, in a weird part of his base, the QAnon part of his base.
1: Yeah.
0: That wants this kind of information out. They want to see, you know, they just want everything. They call it D-class, for declassified, right? They declass all of it, you know, the deep state, the UFOs, the bankers, the all of that. And they think that, you know, Trump is this hero who is sent by the white hats, the good guys, to go fight the deep state and release all this information. And that really is who Trump is kind of playing to in this. And that it serves as a form of distraction for everyone else. I mean, hey, we're even doing an episode on it, but I think it's worth doing an episode on why Trump did this. So I think really, really important stuff for us to consider here. I think, too, we should, you know, really think about the way the U.S. government is going to use all of this. You know, Kash Patel, I can't find the quote now, but I had it up earlier. But basically, you know, Kash Patel has said that they're going to continue to work with the rest of the Trump administration, because these documents have come from a number of different agencies, from state, from the FBI, from across the Pentagon and the various elements of the Pentagon and others. Kash Patel said that they're going to continue working with Donald Trump, and, you know, that they're working to secure the American people. And so they want us to be afraid, just as in the 50s and 60s, the rise of certain types of horror movies. If you think about zombies and monsters and all of that, was actually a stand in for, you know, the Soviets like invading the United States. And this has been well studied. It's a similar idea, right? We're supposed to be afraid now of some sort of invasion. In the Trump administration's case, it's Muslims, it's immigrants from, you know, from Africa, from Central and South America, from the Middle East, from Asia, basically anyone who's not white. That's also, it's a stand-in for that, too. And I think that there is definitely a part of his base who knows that, who sees that, and actually wants to be told that.
1: Definitely, Chris. You know, one of the other things I wanted to add in here was that, you know, while it seems, I think to me, part of the calculation of the Trump administration is it's like an easy win for this base without really revealing sensitive or meaningful information. I mean, I will say some of the sightings were redacted, and I'm certain the reasons for redaction, I don't think they're because they're sensitive UFO related information or UAP related information. But I think it's actually because there's like meaningful, actually sensitive information about what the prerogative of the U.S. government was to be there in the first place. In September 2023, there was one of the reports that was redacted was with an FBI FaceTime interview with a drone operator who saw a bright light over the horizon at a U.S. test site. I think it's probably the elements that are redacted there are going to be more relevant to the real questions of what has the government been doing with kind of these drone tests? What are they for? All of these questions, I think the more national security questions, the ones that are really about kind of what is the function of what the U.S. really wants to achieve in its, you know, imperialist agenda. I think that's really what's going to be redacted here. But I think it's important to mention that there are redacted elements of this. So I also kind of find a disingenuous press for kind of transparency within that in a way. It's like, you know, the kinds of things that people want transparency over. This was the lowest of the lowest of the lowest hanging fruit that you could possibly do. I mean, if you're very serious about transparency, why don't we have complete redaction of the FBI files of the kind of activity during 9/11? I mean, why don't we have full transparency around the things that actually make a difference in our day-to-day lives and the policies and choices that are being made today? So you know, that's kind of where my

0: my frustration lies in this is that like it's definitely an intentional choice here to be able to put this out. And not to mention, I mean, the press release itself said, you know, it's like the press release was just like obviously like just gassing up Trump in so many ways. You know, like this is like one of the quotes from it, which I think is kind of I want to take apart a little bit because it's interesting to me. It says, well, past administration sought to discredit or dissuade the American people. You know, past administration's got to love that. President Trump is focused on providing maximum transparency to the public, which can ultimately make up their own minds about the information contained in these files, the release added. You know, that's kind of like one quote that I feel from the release speaks volumes about this is a publicity stunt. Like, this is about people looking at these things, going through them, and letting the internet make decisions, which is just very crazy to me. Because the press release kind of ends with this bit, or it's like later on in the press release, they write, quote, while all of these files have been reviewed for security purposes, many of the materials have not yet been analyzed for resolution of any anomalies. So it's kind of like, okay, so you haven't really, like, you're just putting, like, I just, that makes me ask even more questions. And it just, I think, solidifies that this is kind of one, you know, it really is just like a opportunity for the Trump administration to pat themselves on the back. But I do want to go back to what you were saying about kind of the popular imagination in the United States. I think the when we think about kind of the government secrecy, UFOs, and like this time period of the United States, I think so much of I'm a big science fiction fan myself, to throw that in there. I think it's like a very interesting reflection of the psyche of America. The stand-ins you're talking about, the kind of racism, the kind of ways in which people are imagining in different moments in time what aliens mean to us, I think speaks volumes about what we're feeling as a people. And I don't know if you saw the movie recently, Project Hail Mary, but you should if you haven't. I won't give away spoilers for anybody.
1: No spoilers. No spoilers.
0: Okay, I will not spoil it. Go see it. But what I will say is that I will give away one thing, which is that I think it's a alien movie that I haven't seen in a long time that has a hopeful message about like humanity and a hopeful message about what contact with extraterrestrial life could mean for people. And I think that that's a kind of a departure from where so much of our content around aliens has been historically. It's always been about kind of there's a certain level of fear. I mean, there is Star Trek. There are amazing outliers. There are like socialist historical writers that also use aliens as a way and the space as a way to imagine a utopian future. But I think in a long time since the 80s, I mean, Alien versus Predator kind of time period of the way that we're imagining extraterrestrial life, I think we're seeing a bit of a shift in some ways. I've even seen people say online like what they hope for or what they want to see in the United States is they want to see the, you know, they want to see us get saved by aliens. I mean, that's really a feeling. Like, we want somebody outside of us to come and save us from Donald Trump, which is a very interesting thought on a reflection of the American psyche, a sense of feeling that there is an outside force that can come and help us and save us, the desire for that. So anyways, not to go on a tangent too long here, but I do think that there's a reason why this is captivating for people. There's a reason why I think it kind of connects with our imagination and connects with our concepts of what's possible. And it's why science fiction and other kind of mediums have really wanted to take up these explorations and ideas for so long. And I think they're worth, in a entertainment sense, exploring. I think they are worth exploring in a science sense, but I don't know if any of this particular release is going to get us any closer to understanding the mysteries of the universe. It just feels like, you know, it's a PR stunt, Chris. I mean, that's where I leave it.
1: 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We'll be right back with more of our show.

0: Welcome back. You're listening to Covert Action Bulletin. Covert Action has been exposing the covert action of the U.S. government and plutocrats worldwide since 1978. We're back now with more of our show.
1: Yeah, this is interesting stuff that could have just been released. Like, it is interesting in the sense that it is of interest to people, right? It could have just been released. It could have just been like a quick little press release. They didn't need a, you know, big custom website for all of this and all of that. I mean, especially when you look at like some of the stuff that, you know, there's basically some documents from a 2020 mission, and it says these are labeled Mission Report Arabian Gulf, where it's like all just completely blacked out. There's a number of these documents. If you download these are the DOW UAP D series, D4567. They're just all redacted, like entire there's one I'm looking at right now. It's D7. It is 6 pages and the first 5 are just black, and it says 1.4A, which is a classification scheme and an excuse. I believe it's national security in terms of why they won't redact that part. Well, you know, if Trump were really the truth teller and all of that, he would go ahead and redact all of it. He would, you know, put everything out into the sunshine and see what happens. But of course, as we've been saying, that's not what's happening here. I think it's interesting what you said, Rachel, about how people want, you know, aliens to come save us, because this is it, right? Look, inflation is absolutely ridiculous right now. The price of literally everything, including gas, is just rising on a daily basis. We don't know what's happening in Iran, but from everything we've seen over the past few days, it appears that the talks are breaking down or have just simply broken down, and that the Trump administration, which has been moving over the past 6 weeks, has been moving more and more troops and gear into the area, may just be preparing for that full-out war that he threatened, that was a few weeks ago when he basically said a civilization will die tonight. I think we actually recorded on the day that he posted that. And of course, people want someone else to come save us from this, because it is a terrifying and scary and disorienting time to live in. But the reality is, if there are aliens out there, they're not going to come down and save us. The reality is we're the only ones that are going to save ourselves. And I think that's what we have to really start thinking about here, that we're the ones who are going to save ourselves, that we have to continue organizing. And we talk about it show after show, but, you know, the victories that we win, the fights that we engage in, the struggles that we have, and whether it's, you know, something local in the city you're in, or it's an international question, like saying the U.S. should not bomb Iran, which is the ongoing thing, or of course the genocide in Palestine and opposing that, and that the U.S. is enabling and funding that. All of these fights are worth fighting, and the only way, again, that we win them, we don't win them by relying on Donald Trump to come save us on the one hand, or, you know, E.T. to come save us on the other. We win these things and we resolve these things by fighting by ourselves, or with each other.
0: Definitely, Chris. You know, one of the things I'm thinking about as you're bringing this up about the kind of wins is that this is the nature of struggle. And I think that, like, in the United States in particular, I think there's a lot of people asking the question, like, you know, if you're so against, if the country, which is, you know, again, overwhelmingly against the Trump administration's choices, I mean, it's quite across the board. I mean, it cuts across political lines. Like, it's just people, there is still, of course, a base of support for Trump, but it's quite significantly small. People are overwhelmingly against the policy choices, the cost of, like, the cost of living and kind of insanity that's going on right now. But, you know, the U.S. is a massive country. And I think sometimes it can be easy to imagine, like, well, why can't we have a revolution like they did, or overthrow the president, even like happened in South Korea in the early 2010s. And it's like, well, South Korea is quite a small country. Like, in fact, those things really matter. I mean, we're talking about mobilizing millions of people across a massive landmass. The type of organization that's needed for that is at a much higher level. I mean, it can't be, it can't just be, it has to be both centralized in a national sense, and it needs to be localized. And I think that, like, you know, we see those localized efforts taking place all around the country. I feel like the struggle against data centers is kind of one of those areas that we see that kind of localized implementation of how do we fight against directly against Silicon Valley and the billionaires. I think a lot of people, their anger at these data centers, there's a certain level of NIMBY and for some people, but not really for others. I think it's really just an overall frustration of how dare you do this? How dare you try to bring these things here? I mean, there was, I saw this crazy kind of, it was an interesting clip. I think this is a, I forget what university this was, but essentially there was like a commencement speaker who was just praising AI and all the students are like screaming like boo, like they're just booing this woman. And it's like, yeah, like that's the mood of the masses. Like people are very much so against this kind of AI in the way that the AI, you know, it's like a constant pushing of AI because it really shows the disconnect of Silicon Valley and those who push
1: it. Better.
0: Yeah.
1: She's a real estate executive.
0: She's a no
1: real
0: way.
1: Estate executive
0: what
1: who
0: this?
1: Said this,
0: this
1: was
0: crazy.
1: The University of Central Florida. She says yep. AI is, quote, the next industrial revolution. She and if you haven't seen this video, folks, you've got to go find this. Her name is Gloria Caulfield. Just search for University AI Commencement Boo and you'll find it because she gets so confused. She throws her hands up in the air like, what happened? Why are they booing me? But she says AI is the next industrial revolution. So this real estate executive who's probably like making houses too expensive, like who's like owns a bunch, probably a bunch of houses, like dozens or hundreds that are too expensive for these graduates to afford, is talking about how AI is going to take their jobs and expecting them to clap.
0: No, I mean, it's like the irony kills me. I mean, I saw that and I was like, are you serious? Because it's like these are young people whose primary emotions going out into the world after college is like, AI is taking my job and I'm screwed and I'm going to live at home forever and I'm going to be in extreme debt. And it's like, this is what you thought was going to inspire them? Like, oh my God. Anyways, I it was just such a good illumination, I think, of the disconnect of this like Silicon Valley ridiculousness and the kind of like corporate, you know, billionaire and millionaire classes of people who just think this is like, you know, this is the wave of the future where the working class is deeply and profoundly rejecting this future. So I brought this up to bring up the example of this massive data center that's being built in Utah. I mean, across the board, about 50% of all data center projects have been stopped in the last year. So this is major. I mean, like that kind of local and national feeling kind of is percolating in these struggles. But it's kind of, you know, the government is going to adapt to this. I mean, the Trump administration is adapting. In Utah, they have this, in Box Elder County, they have this project. They're building this data center. It's basically going to be the size of Washington, D.C. Like, it's insane. And what they're going to be doing to, like, work around the kind of, like, ways in which people have been able to stop this in the past is that they're using kind of military contracts and they're using military space and to be able to claim that this is a necessary aspect of kind of a of I guess national security on some level. I'm not sure of the exact language, but I know that military contracts are the method through which they are attempting to push this forward. So, you know, this has resulted in a massive struggle in Utah becoming a battleground for where we see the outcome for this. So I say that to say that like people are winning across the board against data centers. And even as the Trump administration tries to innovate, the kind of anger that people have is not going anywhere. So, yeah, like we are able to fight back. We are able to win. And it needs to, if you don't know where to start, start somewhere local. If you don't know where to start, start somewhere where you are and get involved in any which way possible. But I do want to pivot back to this, Chris. You brought up kind of, I think, an important issue that we really do need to put out there. I don't know how the news will go throughout the week, but if anyone has been following the negotiations very closely with Trump and Iran, I think you'd know a bit about the tension that's really brewing and building. We've been in this like supposed ceasefire, which I part of me is convinced that like, you know, Israel and the U.S. started using ceasefire as a way to just like basically restock and resupply and continue. You know, that's a part of me thinks that, a part of me isn't quite sure, but I think a part of me feels quite strongly that's certainly what they're doing. But nonetheless, I don't know if you saw this, but on Sunday, Trump posted, Percy posted on social media about the state of these negotiations. But he posted, quote, I have just read the response from Iran's so-called representatives. I don't like it. Totally unacceptable. So Trump has pretty much rejected Iran's most recent proposal for peace, saying it's completely unacceptable. Trump is doubling down. The Trump administration is trying to double down and force Iran into a position which makes absolutely no sense. I mean, right now, the Iranian demands are pretty straightforward. They're war reparations, recognition of the sovereignty of over the Strait of Hormuz, ending of U.S. sanctions, and the release of Iranian assets frozen by the U.S. I mean, that sounds like peace to me. I don't really know. Like, I don't know. Like, isn't that what peace is like, leave us alone and let's go back to the status quo in which you have nothing to do with us, because that's basically all that we want. But of course, the United States has no interest in doing that. So I just wanted to put it on people's radar that this is like, there is a real possibility of this kind of going rapidly south. We will see how it plays out this week. But I think it's very clear, you know, that it's very clear that the Trump administration has no interest in resolving so many of the crises of our moment, if not just creating these crises. I it's just so much, Chris, so much. So I think tying all that together, it feels to me like they make sense why people want to be saved. And yet, you know, this is the way that we stop this war is by making sure every step and every turn that we keep our demands front and center, that, you know, the people of the U.S. want peace and do not want to see a war with Iran.
1: Yeah, two things on my mind right now, Rachel. So one, and they're related, but no, I'll try to connect them. One is the CPI, the Consumer Price Index. This information just came out. And I'm actually not liking the way a lot of the media is talking about it. They're just saying, oh, the CPI rose at a 3% or 3.8% annual pace ending in April, up from 3.3% in March and hotter than the 2.4% in February. Okay, that's quoting from the Washington Post. If you go to the Bureau of Labor Statistics website for the Consumer Price Index, the largest increase, 17.9%, is in energy. They have a chart that shows this absolutely ridiculous, huge growth in energy, whereas food is at 3.2, all items, when you average it all out, goes to 3.8, and that's where they're getting that 3.8% number from. People are seeing this. People are absolutely seeing the effect of this on their pocketbooks, on their wallets, on their bank accounts. I was going to say checkbooks, but I didn't want to date myself too much. But people are definitely seeing this, even if you don't drive. If you are just, you know, let's say you order food for a delivery, or you order delivery from the grocery store, or you just walk to you're lucky enough to walk to a grocery store or a market, there's still fuel required to get that stuff to that store. There's fuel required for the delivery vehicle, whether it be a, you know, Peapod, you know, a Stop and Shop type thing where the store controls it, or an Uber Eats or DoorDash where, you know, an individual is bringing you your order and they shopped for it, Instacart, whatever you're doing, all of that is costing more money. And of course, the companies like the grocery stores and all of that, the transportation companies, they'll just raise their rates. But as a former delivery driver, I'm very sympathetic to those who are doing the Instacarts and the DoorDashes right now, because those companies aren't going to raise the rates for people who are spending significantly more on fuel for their cars at this time. The other thing that I'm thinking about here is that Trump on Wednesday will land in China for a summit with Xi Jinping. And, I think that there's a couple things on my mind about this. One, I think that it's actually going to be, given this lead up with how he's talking about these talks, how he's discussing them, it's actually a strong possibility that he launches significant attacks on Iran while in China as a show of force against China to say, look, we will do this. We're doing it right now. Look at our military strength, even when I'm here.
0: Definitely. I mean, I think it's like, I don't know, so many of the decisions being made by the Trump administration right now, which I think they just, I will say, you know, I think it's completely unfair to categorize the Trump administration's choices as solely a reflection of only the Trump administration and not of the entire ruling class, the billionaires, the short-sightedness with which we see kind of choices being made. And I think that contrast between what China is doing and what the U.S. is doing, I think, illuminates so much of the true, like the kind of I wouldn't call China the new Soviet Union in the sense that they're not operating on many levels the way the Soviet Union operated, especially on a foreign policy level. But what I will say in terms of the kind of U.S. Cold War, definitely, I think we're seeing it play out on the global stage. The comparison of a socialist, socialist planned economy to the U.S. I mean, to my point of what I'm trying to say here is that the Trump administration's short-sightedness, the decision-making that is quite literally thinking about perhaps the next 5 years, if we're lucky, I highly doubt that we're even thinking like that. The kind of quarter-to-quarter thinking that dominates Wall Street and dominates corporations is also reflected in the Trump administration and reflected broadly across the board in most decision-making made by the ruling class in the United States. I mean, I don't know if you saw this, but the U.S. has been pulling from the Strategic Petroleum Reserve. I mean, they're going to contribute, the U.S. is going to contribute 172 million more barrels of oil. And basically, this kind of constant pulling from the reserve has been leaving us with, no real meaningful reserve. I mean, it's not like we've had replacements. This was done prior as well. There were multiple instances in which the U.S. has pulled from these strategic reserves. But as most capitalists, as most like capitalist corporations that you can think of, let's take now and think about later. I mean, we're just seeing ourselves across the board in this type of situation, not to mention the grain reserves in the U.S. as well, which I think are also an interesting kind of reflection of where things have been at. I mean, with the war in Ukraine, which was 10% of like the world's like wheat and grain producer, there's obviously restriction for the kind of access people once had to these kind of necessities. So I'm just thinking across the board, all of these ways in which you can see the Trump administration fumble the bag and the capitalist ruling class just destroy themselves. All of this, all of Iran, all of what we've been seeing with Iran is profoundly short-sighted in a way that is frankly terrifying because the kind of instability that we will see if Trump cannot and will not and the ruling class will not decide to put this to rest, the idea that this is just we're going to be infinitely fine is just not true at all. We're seeing other countries be deeply affected, already having to go through the process of cutbacks and other kind of implementations to manage oil source and oil production. And the same thing goes for the U.S. The idea that we're going to be 100% completely fine and unscathed isn't true. And I think the reality is that the average person already feels this. Every working class person already feels this. When you're paying $5 or $4 or in some areas $6 for a gallon of gas just to go to work to then just make $7 an hour, like, are you kidding me? Like, you just have to think about your whole tank of gas to get to work. You pretty much spent your entire paycheck for the day. Like, that's for a lot of people earning minimum wage in the United States. That's the reality. So I think when we're comparing that to China and we're thinking about the kind of longstanding, long-term planning, the move, China's whole entire major mass move away from oil, which they're not yet successful on completely, but they've implemented so many different programs and possibilities to make that transition away. It just shows, I think, the inadequacy of capitalism as a system. Not to mention the U.S.'s over-reliance. I mean, so much of this AI bubble itself is like held up by the basically manufacturers of chips in Taiwan. And that's short-sighted, very short-sighted. The U.S. is unable to produce at that level. They're unable to produce, even these data centers that are coming in. A lot of them are not actually being put in. It's many reasons, but a small reason, the biggest reason being people are fighting back. But the smaller reason why they're not happening is because they just can't even get access to the materials because they're so backlogged because the U.S. is only working with or able to work with a small number of manufacturers in Taiwan who have the technology that they need even for these data centers. I mean, it's an accumulation of decades of short-sightedness that leads us to this kind of moment. So I think seeing how Trump engages with this is probably going to be similar. The U.S. is backed into a corner. When the capitalist class is backed into a corner, what do? They lash out, they get aggressive, and they think that that's going to be the tactic that's going to win. All these tariffs did not win. All of these things did not win. The real solution here is like long-term planning and actually being able to have the U.S. be a place that does produce, that does produce the technology needed for these things. But they're not going to do that because that was never the intention. That was never the purpose. That was not why they deindustrialized. They thought that they could use China forever as a sweatshop of the world, and that wasn't going to be the case. And China's happy to work with many countries all around the world. They do trade with everybody, but the U.S. kind of continuously deteriorating this relationship is a reflection of, I think, the core challenges that are happening here. And it's an unfortunate thing. But you know what? At the end of the day, that's how the capitalist class rules. That's how they run. So that's what we're likely to see come out of this. I hope that Trump is not stupid enough to do this, and the ruling class is not stupid enough to kind of make things worse with China. But I would not doubt it for one second. That that's going to be the outcome.
1: Yeah, that's really what it is that we are up against. But in the meantime, you can go look at grainy videos and photos of lights in the sky, and
0: yes.
1: supposed to be happy with that. In fact, you know, we are going to have to leave it right there. Sorry, Rachel. The All Domain Anomaly Resolution Office just called from the Pentagon and said we had to stop. We are actually out of time, though. But if you like what you heard today and you want to support independent journalism, go to patreon.com/covertactionmagazine and become a patron. 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
1: 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I'm Peter Neal, founder of the World Ocean Observatory. If there is a repeating, underlying connection to the more than 790 editions to date of World Ocean Radio, it is the assumption that the ocean's contribution to the past, present, and future of the world economy, therefore to world civilization, is the core principle for real calculation of the value of natural capital and its relation to human endeavor. Certainly now, as that nature is being irresponsibly depleted, corrupted, and ignored by world leaders and their political allies and constituents. To ignore the opportunity for a systemic reset of structures and behaviors is simply to continue, indeed, to perpetuate societal chaos and decline. To advance such an understanding, we ask here again and again, how do we value? How do we price nature, measuring and redefining asset value as we struggle to find a way out of our historical failures to protect, through the application of scientific knowledge, prescient new policies, redefined and redirected political actions, and social investment enough in time to redress world conflict and damage, and to apply the power of invention to a new way of doing the business of successful living and survival? We claim here that the ocean is the scape upon and within which this transformational change will occur. If there is truth in that, we must define anew the true value of the ocean. In a recent report issued by the United Kingdom Office of National Statistics, I found a helpful, simple means to understand the challenge and frame the response. The report embraces the idea of natural capital, first proposed in 1937 by the economist E. F. Schumacher in his book, Small is Beautiful, to include, quote, natural capital accounting, to acknowledge, incorporate, and monetize nature's economic contribution to global economic output. As the ocean constitutes more than 70% of the Earth's surface and interrelated natural freshwater systems depend thereon, it seems beyond ignorance not to apply this new way of understanding, calculating and embracing this reality in the imagination of our future. The report quotes Stanford University ecology professor Lisa Mandel as follows. If there was no nature, there would be no economy. Nature has been treated as essentially worthless or of negligible value compared to other kinds of human activities. Natural capital accounting is in effect to correct and to shine a light on the many different ways that nature and biodiversity support human well-being and the economy, unquote. The report includes a simple illustration of four systems, with some, not all, examples within each, of ocean functions that underlie our capacity to sustain life on Earth as follows. Provisioning, to include fish and shellfish stocks, energy, harvestable seaweed, genetic resources, sand and gravel. Supporting, to include the food web, nutrient cycling, water cycling, species habitat, water currents and sediment transport. Maintaining, to include carbon storage, climate regulation, waste breakdown and detoxification, and storm protection. And acculturating, to include tourism, seascapes, recreation, science and education, wildlife sustainability, health and well-being, creativity, and art. Finally, I would add the most essential ocean value of all. By the incorporation of water in all religions as a source for individual meaning, solace, and rejuvenation, as a personal, universal return on our investment in its protection and sustainability. As I've claimed here so often, if we will protect, transform, and preserve this demonstrable asset value of nature, the reciprocal response will turn short-term loss into long-term gain for us, our children, and ensuing generations. Why would we not make such a decision? Why would we destroy or deny the obvious true ocean value now with this enduring, most generous dividend available to us all for all time to come? We will discuss these issues and more in future editions of World Ocean Radio.
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0: Welcome to Between the Lines, presenting news and analysis of critical issues affecting our communities, the nation, and the world. I'm Scott Harris. This week we present James Zogby, president of the Arab American Institute, who examines the dire situation in Lebanon, the West Bank, and Gaza under continuing military attack by Israel, violence largely ignored by U.S. corporate media. Martin O'Malley, Social Security Commissioner under Joe Biden, who explains how the Trump-Musk and Doge downsizing of the Social Security workforce has demolished the agency's customer service. And Thomas Meyer of Food and Water Watch, who talks about growing nationwide opposition to the building of resource-hungry artificial intelligence data centers. But first, we begin with a summary of some of the week's underreported news stories.
1: The Trump administration is deporting immigrant parents with children who are U.S. citizens at four times the rate of the Biden administration. The Trump White House rewrote the rules for dealing with such cases by eliminating instructions to handle immigrant parents in a way that is humane when related to family separations. Often, immigrant parents facing ICE arrest must quickly find a guardian for their children, turning to friends, neighbors, or their place of worship. According to a recent ProPublica analysis, over 11,000 parents of children who are U.S. citizens were arrested since Trump's second term began. With an aggressive enforcement goal of 3,000 arrests a day nationally, ICE and cooperating police departments are arresting 50 parents daily. Under the Trump regime, 60% of parents arrested are deported, twice the rate under Biden. ICE agents are arresting more mothers than fathers, and detained parents aren't often permitted to see their children before they're deported. Three-quarters of the mothers arrested had no criminal history in the United States other than minor traffic infractions. Indigenous residents of a small village near the Napo River in the Ecuadorian Amazon rainforest now fear for their lives from criminal gangs illegally mining gold. Violence targeting villagers has grown with the influx of miners. In 2025, there were 19 murders in Napo province, nearly twice the number of the previous year. According to Foreign Policy magazine, two main factors have driven organized crime groups to diversify into gold. The first is the price of cocaine has fallen over the past few years, while the price of gold has soared by 65% over last year. Second, there's a lower risk of being arrested for smuggling illegal gold than for drug trafficking, largely because gold is not an inherently illegal product. Illegal miners often use mercury to extract gold from ore, which is highly toxic, contaminating soil, waterways, and fisheries. Blood samples of indigenous villagers in Ecuador have been found with increasing levels of mercury poisoning linked to cancer deaths and damage to kidneys, lungs, and nervous systems. Portland, Oregon has become an innovator in building new affordable housing by promoting smaller, denser units such as duplexes, triplexes, fourplexes, and sixplexes. The city has succeeded in providing incentives to developers to construct what's called infill or middle housing in existing residential neighborhoods. These are townhouses that stack one behind another, going deep into a lot rather than all facing the street. With the shortage of affordable housing across the U.S., cities are looking for new ways to create partnerships with developers to build more entry-level housing. While other cities, counties, and states have allowed denser housing options, Portland has done more than most to create incentives for their construction. Portland's more flexible zoning rules allow developers to make more money from constructing multiple units on one lot than from a single-family home on that same piece of property. The Washington Post reports that since 2021, nearly 90% of building permits issued for housing in Portland has been for middle, denser cottage clusters of tiny homes. This week's news summary was compiled by Bob Nixon. For Between the Lines, I'm Anna Manso.

0: As the world entered the 11th week of the U.S.-Israeli war against Iran, President Trump rejected Iran's response to the latest U.S. peace proposal, acknowledging that the ceasefire is on life support. Iran's counteroffer had demanded the release of frozen assets and an end to the U.S. naval blockade of Iranian ports. The failure of peace talks increased oil prices, with little hope the Strait of Hormuz would soon reopen to oil tankers and commercial shipping. Just days after the U.S. and Israel launched their February 28th war on Iran, Israeli Prime Minister Benjamin Netanyahu attacked Lebanon, targeting Hezbollah. Although the two countries reached a temporary ceasefire agreement in mid-April, Israel continues to launch deadly airstrikes and occupies southern Lebanon. Lebanon's health ministry reports that since March 2nd, Israeli strikes have killed nearly 3,000 people across Lebanon and displaced 1.2 million. In the occupied West Bank, the Israeli military and radical Jewish settlers have killed over 1,000 Palestinians since October 2023 in a campaign of ethnic cleansing and violent land takeovers. Despite a U.S.-brokered ceasefire in Gaza that took effect in October last year, Israel has conducted near-daily attacks, killing 850 Palestinians, in addition to more than 72,000 killed there since October 7, 2023. Your reporter spoke with James Zogby, co-founder and president of the Arab American Institute, who examines the dire situation in Lebanon, the West Bank, and Gaza, under continuing Israeli attack, horrific violence that's largely ignored by U.S. corporate media.
1: I call an Israeli definition of ceasefire is you cease and we fire. And that's how they've been operating. There's supposed to be a ceasefire in Lebanon since October. Every day there were bombings or military assaults on different Lebanese targets. The new ceasefire after the most current round of fighting has actually been more devastating. Hundreds have died. Entire Lebanese villages have been leveled. The New York Times has a very powerful photo presentation of the villages before and after, 12 of them that have been pretty much demolished. They've done to Lebanon in the south what they did to Gaza. 1 million people have been expelled from their homes. And like I said, the homes being destroyed. And hundreds are being killed. And there's no attention paid. And part of the problem is a racism that exists still in the American mind, where Israelis are human beings and Arabs are objects. They're not personalities. They're not people with families and people who love them and personalities that have to be attended to. So, you know, an Israeli hostage gets sympathy. 100 Palestinians dying in a building is just a body count. It's not unlike the way we had Vietnam, you know, where American soldiers were people. We knew their families. We knew their mothers. We saw the families cry. Vietnamese were like 10,000 a week being killed. Who cared? And it's pretty much that way. Israelis are human beings and Palestinians are objects. And Lebanese are in the same way. Actually, it's been disturbing to me because I have long been on the left of American politics from my Jackson days through my Bernie days. And I see the left finally understanding Palestinians, but not appreciating the loss of life and the loss of their properties of the Lebanese. They just aren't seen in the same way.
0: James, the Lebanese health ministry said just this past Sunday, Israeli attacks over just 24 hours killed 51 people, including two medical workers. Since March 2nd, Israeli strikes have killed nearly 3,000 people across Lebanon, and 1.2 million people have been displaced. I mean, these stats are just horrifying. And I wonder if you feel that the impunity with which Israel operated under in Gaza, judged by many international jurists as a genocide, given that the government of Prime Minister Benjamin Netanyahu has been given the green light, you think, to commit similar crimes in Lebanon because they weren't held accountable for what took place in Gaza.
1: Of course. And basically, look, well, successive American administrations have been responsible for this impunity. The Biden administration really upped the ante on that. They turned a complete blind eye to what Israel was doing. They gave them the go-ahead. I had meetings with the Secretary of State, meetings with the National Security Council advisor. They were all unwilling not only to condemn, but they didn't see anything wrong with what Israel was doing. And they continue to say Israel's got to finish the job. What does finish the job mean? When you're talking about an occupied people who are being strangled to death in a situation in Gaza that was itself genocidal even before the Israeli assault. It was an open-air prison camp. People couldn't get out. Nothing could come in unless the Israelis let it in. They were limited to the amount of caloric intake that Israel deemed was necessary for survival. And those conditions existed for 20 years. And then, you know, the Biden administration let Israel have its way completely in what they did in Gaza, and never a critical word other than a kind of a cautionary note, but not a condemnation, not a stopping of aid, not a distancing ourselves or saying, you know, we're going to either take punitive measures or distance ourselves from you. We didn't do it. Trump inherited it, and of course, he has no compassion for anybody. He let it happen, and Israel went full throttle. So, yeah, the ground was laid for Lebanon, was prepared for Lebanon by what happened in Gaza. And that sense of impunity is the fault of American policy, and it's actually had devastating consequences. If the last couple of administrations have done anything, it's they've made international law irrelevant. It no longer exists. This is the law of the jungle. Power wins, rights lose, and we've seen it operating now for many years, but it's now with the Biden administration and with the Trump administration, it's been consolidated into a fact.
0: That was James Zogby, president of the Arab American Institute. Learn more about human rights groups reporting on the death and destruction resulting from continuing Israeli attacks on Lebanon, the West Bank, and Gaza by visiting our Between the Lines website at btlonline.org. Soon after moving back into the White House for a second term in January last year, Donald Trump recruited tech billionaire Elon Musk to lead an unofficial government initiative called DOGE, or the Department of Government Efficiency, to hunt down federal agency waste, fraud, and abuse. Musk and his team of young engineers failed to find any significant waste, but set in motion mass terminations of federal employees, the closure of entire agencies, deep cuts to agency budgets, and cancellation of critical domestic and foreign aid health programs, which led to dozens of lawsuits and claims of unlawful, chaotic cuts. The Social Security Administration was on the DOGE hit list, where Musk and his team disrupted the agency's operations by firing 11% of its employees and closing 26 field offices, leading to widespread customer service problems and long wait times. These initiatives, aimed at reducing agency costs and modernizing technology, have instead caused critical failures in services for many of the 75 million people who depend on Social Security to receive their earned monthly benefits. Your reporter spoke with Martin O'Malley, commissioner of the Social Security Administration under President Biden, who previously served as Maryland's two-term governor and mayor of Baltimore. Here he talks about how the Trump-Musk downsizing of the Social Security workforce has impacted critical customer service and how to fairly address the projected 2033 shortfall of the Social Security Trust Fund.
2: When President Biden asked me to go there, it was understanding that for 10 years, their staffing had been reduced down to a point where it was a 50-year low. And those hardworking men and women, by the end of the Biden administration, had managed to turn 8 of the 9 service delivery metrics, you know, the speed with which to answer the phone, getting a beneficiary into pay status, initial disability determinations. They had gotten it headed in a much better direction, some of them at a 20-year best, notwithstanding the fact that baby boomers like me were starting to swell their ranks to a new all-time high every day. But then DOGE and Elon Musk and Donald Trump with his bullhorn of lies started just taking a wrecking ball to the agency. They reduced its staffing now to about a 63-year low. They shoved 7,000 people out of the agency, the largest loss of staff in the shortest period of time in the history of that 90-year agency, Scott, that's never, ever once missed a monthly payment. So the result of all of that is that the customer service that people work for their whole lives, just like they earn their benefits by working their whole lives, has been taken away from them. And as President Biden said in some of his first remarks as a fully promoted, full-fledged citizen, they're trying to wreck Social Security so that then they can rob it, because it's the only agency that maintains a $2.6 trillion surplus. So that's the sad story. The good news is Americans are appalled by this. 87% of us, regardless of party, actually want Social Security to be strengthened, made better, and able to pay 100% of the benefits we've earned for the far future, not just for us, but for our kids and grandkids.
0: Commissioner O'Malley, I did want to ask you if you would talk a bit about predictions, and I guess this is based on the numbers, that without adjustment, Social Security and the Social Security Trust Fund will be insolvent by 2033 or 2034, and that without doing anything, people's their benefits may shrink by 17%. But there's plenty that can be done and has been done in the past to readjust where the shortfalls lie. Commissioner O'Malley, tell our listeners about the shortfall and where policymakers and folks like yourself want to see Social Security go to fix this problem.
2: Sure. You know, because so many people, Scott, depend on Social Security, there are very few scary headlines that get as many eyeballs and as many clicks as a headline that says Social Security to go totally dry, run dry by 2033. Oftentimes they put to go totally insolvent. And let me define that for just one second. Social Security is a pay-as-you-go program. In other words, the dollars that go out of Social Security to beneficiaries who work their whole lives and are in pay status are the same dollars that are paid in by all of us who are still working in the economy. But it is true that the surplus that Congress built up back in the last adjustment, which was 1982, that surplus is not lasting as long as they had intended and as they had forecasted in 1982. When I was confirmed, or rather going through the confirmation process, I asked the actuary, the public actuary at Social Security, what did you all get wrong? Are we living longer? Were birth rates off? What did you get wrong? And you know what he said? He said, income inequality. I said, excuse me, come again. He said, we were asked to set the tax bracket on Social Security so that it would capture, it would apply to 90% of increased earnings over the next 40 years. But then so many things happened under Ronald Reagan after 1982 that in essence flatlined any increases in earnings for about 94% of us and increased earnings in ways haven't seen since the roaring 20s for the top 5, 6, 7% of Americans. So because of that, Social Security only captured 80% of future earnings, not 90%. And that is why, my friend, that surplus is running out in 2033 rather than 2050, when most of us baby boomers will move on to our eternal reward. Mm. So the cause of Social Security's upcoming, the forecasted 17% cliff, and I do believe, I mean, not to scare the bejeebers out of your listeners, I do believe that there is will in Congress to act on this. And the solution is pretty forthright. And John Larson has put in a bill every year with growing numbers of co-sponsors that would essentially scrap the cap for those higher earning people so that they continue to pay the same rate into Social Security that all of the rest of us pay into it for the first 182,000 of our earnings.
0: That was Martin O'Malley, former commissioner of the Social Security Administration under President Joe Biden. Learn more about the Trump regime's damage to the Social Security system and future threats by visiting our Between the Lines website at btlonline.org.

0: The Maine legislature recently became the first state to pass such a law, but it was vetoed by Democratic Governor Janet Mills. While the legislature's veto override failed, Governor Mills created a commission to study the issue, which was part of the original bill. Last October, Food and Water Watch became the first national group to call for a data center moratorium, now joined by more than 250 other organizations across the U.S. Data centers require enormous amounts of energy and water, create noise pollution, and air pollution depending on how they're powered, while creating very few jobs. Between the Lines' Melinda Tuhu spoke with Thomas Meyer, Strategic Organizing Projects Director for Food and Water Watch and Food and Water Action. Here he talks about the fight to stop, or at least slow down, the building of data centers in Maine and other states across the nation.
1: What we have been pushing for is, and saying, is that we need a moratorium on data centers, basically until and unless we can figure out a way to make them compatible with a livable and sustainable future. So far, so many of the proposals have been powered by fossil fuels, using enormous amounts of water, creating a lot of noise and disruption for communities, buying up farmland, you know, that obviously could be productive in other ways. Conditions, you know, or the stipulations of lifting a moratorium would probably differ kind of state to state until there is obviously some kind of national framework. There's a lot left to be figured out. And so we think that it's prudent to hit pause and give both the public and policymakers time to figure out how to move forward sustainably. The cities and towns where this is being so hotly debated, we know that opposition to data centers has been bipartisan. And we know that in other states, certainly there have been proposed moratoria that are bipartisan and led by both, you know, Democrats and Republicans in the legislature.
2: Maine was the first state to pass a statewide moratorium, and then the governor vetoed it. She vetoed it because she said she wanted one particular one to go through, and she said it would be 400 construction jobs and 100 permanent jobs, which sounded a little fishy to me because I know it doesn't take much human labor to run these things. What does your research show in terms of jobs that would be provided with these data centers?
1: Food and Water Watch has a recently published research report that looks at the variety of reasons why, you know, a data center moratorium is prudent. And one of them is the kind of empty promises around jobs and revenue. Looking at Virginia specifically, which is where the most data centers have been built and proposed, found that with a $54 million investment in a data center, you would get one permanent job. And with $54 million invested in non-data center, you know, projects, you would get 168 jobs. And so you're right that the math from this project really just doesn't add up. Really, part of the rationale for data centers and for artificial intelligence and for automation is to eliminate jobs. Like, that is the project of the big tech and corporate trusts that are pushing these.
2: In Maine, well, I understand that the governor vetoed it, and then she created, I guess by a executive order, a body to study the issue, which is partly what the, you know, what the moratorium was going to do. Do you know what's happening next in Maine in terms of trying to fight back against her veto?
1: As I understand it, was brought back up to override the veto and did not quite have the numbers necessary to override it. So to my knowledge, it's dead for this legislative session, unfortunately. There is a push in Maine, as in so many other states, to pass, you know, moratoria or ban or restrictions at the local level in Maine. What we've seen everywhere in the country is that the local, the municipal, the county level is where the kind of fiercest opposition has been and where, you know, local elected officials have taken action, not in as many cases as they should.
2: Governor DeSantis in Florida said that any data centers coming, and he didn't say they weren't welcome, but they would have to provide their own energy. But that doesn't really address the issue of, first of all, what kind of energy, and also the issue of water use. Is it possible to have a data center without using up an awful lot of water?
1: There are some systems, you know, more expensive, less common. That's why the industry doesn't want to use them. To my understanding, are some data center systems that would use less water,

0: would recycle water for cooling in some way, would use the heat generated by the thing that's happening in all the servers to actually provide heat or energy for other buildings.
1: That was Thomas Meyer, Strategic Organizing Projects Director for Food and Water Watch and Food and Water Action. Learn more about groups opposing the construction of data centers in their communities and across the nation by visiting our Between the Lines website at btlonline.org.

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Thanks for listening on KGNU in Fort Collins, Colorado, KPOV in Bend, Oregon, Global Community Radio nationwide, dozens of other community radio stations across the U.S. and abroad, and wherever you get your favorite podcasts. Our theme music was written by Richard Hill and performed by Mikata. This week's program was produced by Susan Bramhall, Mary Hunt, Anna Manzo, Bob Nixon, Melinda Tuhus, and Jeff Yates. For Between the Lines, I'm Scott Harris.

0: This is Tessa Cordova of Las Pistoleras Instituto Cultural de Arte, and you are listening to Cultural Energy Independent Radio, KCEI 90.1 FM, Red River Taos, a listener-supported non-commercial educational radio station, creating media voices for youth, arts, and activism in northern New Mexico and southern Colorado.
1: Welcome to the Climate Justice Forum here on KRFP Moscow Pullman, produced by Regional Climate Activist Collective Wild Idaho Rising Tide. On this Wednesday, May 13th edition, we feature an Earth Day panel discussion facilitated by Bill Moyer of Solutionary Rail with environmental justice and labor organizers Andrea Vidar of People's Collective for Environmental Justice, Tabitha Tripp of Public Rail Now, Jess Connard of Rail Watch, Ryan Calberth of the UE Green Locomotive Program, and Mark Lopez of East Yard Communities for Environmental Justice, talking about shifting harmful private Wall Street extractive Class 1 railroads into beneficial public electrified rail and transmission infrastructure systems that could provide better accountability and community safety and services. We also share news, videos, and reflections on the proposed unpermitted bedrock blasting under rivers for construction of the Enbridge Line 5 tar sands pipeline rerouted around a Wisconsin indigenous reservation near the Great Lakes, and Fruitland City and Idaho citizen objections to Snake River oil and gas plans to drill the Miller 115 methane well and extract their privately owned resources via forced pooling close to hundreds of residences, businesses, and water wells. So this show has been broadcast for 14 years now on Progressive Volunteer Community Station, KRFP Radio Free Moscow. We invite you to listen every Wednesday between 1:30 and 3 p.m. Pacific Time, either on air at 90.3 FM and or online at KRFP and the Pacifica Network Audio Corp, as we describe continent-wide grassroots frontline resistance to fossil fuel projects, the root causes of climate change, thanks to generous anonymous listeners who have adopted myself, your program host Helen Yost, as their KRFP DJ. You can do the same by going to the KRFP website found at radiofreemoscow.org or krfp.org and click on the green triangle that says Adopt a DJ and adopt one or more of about three dozen very deserving all-volunteer DJs here at this great station. And we also always ask for your assistance with a dozen other projects as we broadcast with a stronger signal, reaching out all across the Palouse and to our neighbor city, Pullman, Washington. You can find ways to pitch in either as a volunteer and or as a contributor by going to one of the top tabs on the KRFP website called Support KRFP, and we heartily encourage you to get involved however you can. Well, as is our custom on this program, we're going to start out with a quick video. This comes to us from Unicorn Riot on May 7th, and it's titled New Enbridge's Line 5 Reroute Blasts Through Bedrock Without Permits, Threatening the Great Lakes.
2: Hi, I'm Skylar Harris. I am the Climate Justice Fellow at Midwest Environmental Advocates, which is representing Sierra Club, 350 Wisconsin, and the League of Women Voters Wisconsin in the case against the Line 5 reroute. I think as part of this case, we've identified several things that fall short of statutory and regulatory standards that DNR failed to address when issuing these permits to Enbridge, and that's what this case is really about, is addressing those deficiencies in the permit application. I think they believe that their actions here are lawful. They've said repeatedly that they've put a lot of work into developing the EIS and the application supporting materials. However, you know, as environmental petitioners, we would contend that the amount of paperwork you create is not determinative of whether your actions actually follow the law. So part of the process for building a pipeline of this nature is going to be blasting into bedrock in order to allow Enbridge to get deep enough to place the pipeline below the beds of navigable waterways. The issue is that in many many cases, they haven't identified exactly where they need to blast. They are claiming that site-specific conditions will determine whether they need to blast on the day of excavation rather than beforehand. We as environmental petitioners are saying that that is not enough. Part of DNR's responsibility is to determine whether dredging within navigable waters and removing materials from the beds of navigable waters is within the public interest, and it can't adequately make that determination without first knowing exactly where Enbridge plans to blast, because blasting, of course, is a destructive activity and it will permanently alter the hydrogeology of the area. So they showed a short blasting video at the hearing today. Really, it was taken in the distance. That really does not address the kind of concerns that we are bringing forth to the court here. What we're really arguing is that these blasts are going to have very strong local impacts in the immediate region where the blast is happening. And so showing a video from several hundred meters back does nothing to demonstrate what the impacts at the blast site are. So while I think Enbridge believes that those videos are demonstrative, really, in our view, did nothing to prove Enbridge's point. It's unfortunate that we didn't get a decision today, but I think we, as the environmental petitioners, have a very clear path forward. I think we have very clearly identified the issues that the judge is interested in hearing about in our post-hearing briefing. And so we're going to spend the next 10 days really working on that and making sure that our legal arguments are as best as they can possibly be. And we're hopefully looking forward to a good decision from the judge very shortly. Thank you.
1: You are listening to the Climate Justice Forum here on KRFP Moscow Pullman, produced by Regional Climate Activist Collective Wild Idaho Rising Tide. And we just heard a video that comes to us from Unicorn Riot on May 7th. It's titled New Enbridge's Line 5 Reroute Blasts Through Bedrock Without Permits, Threatening the Great Lakes. And further describes this conversation as saying, on April 16, 2026, Skylar Harris, an environmental petitioner with Midwest Environmental Advocates, or MEA, walked out of the courtroom with a clear message. The evidence of irreparable harm is already on the table. A company that is blasting through ancient bedrock and wetlands without prior knowledge of exactly where, threatening aquifers, native cold water trout streams, and treaty-protected wild rice beds, cannot credibly claim otherwise. Unicorn Riot spoke with Harris about the blasting in this video. And this video, by the way, is also embedded in an article, also dated May 7th, from Unicorn Riot, titled Enbridge's Line 5 Reroute Blasts Through Bedrock Without Permits, Threatening the Great Lakes. In the interest of time, we'll share that article on the next Climate Justice Forum. But just as a little background, this is a pipeline. We'll share one paragraph out of this article. Enbridge's Line 5 pipeline originally routed across Bad River Band tribal land under easements dating to 1953 is now being rerouted along a new 41.1 mile corridor through 1854 treaty territory in Ashland County, Wisconsin, crossing 186 waterways, 612 acres of wetlands, and hard bedrock across the Pinoki Gojbik Range, I think is how you say it, the zone of greatest geological uncertainty along the route. So again, that comes to us from an article from Unicorn Riot based out of Minneapolis and very active in the recent uprisings against Immigration and Customs Enforcement brutality in the Twin Cities and across Minnesota. Their article, again, May 7th, is titled Enbridge's Line 5 Reroute Blasts Through Bedrock Without Permits, Threatening the Great Lakes, and we will share that entire article from which this video is drawn on the next Climate Justice Forum. And we're skipping over that because we would like to finish great filing with the Idaho Department of Lands by James Piotrowski on behalf of our wonderful allies, Citizens Allied for Integrity and Accountability, or CIA, last month against Drilling permit application for the Miller 115 gas, maybe a little oil well, right in the center of the city of Fruitland, down in southwestern Idaho, about 50 miles northwest of Boise. So we'd like to pick up where we left off with sharing this half dozen page filing. And we're going to backtrack a little bit to the heading for this part. With that in mind, Kaya urges the commission, and that's the Idaho Oil and Gas Conservation Commission, which is the main body considering this, although its administrative arm is the Idaho Department of Lands. Anyway, Kaya urges the commission to consider the following when determining whether to approve this application, which, by the way, was filed by Snake River Oil and Gas, and it's the most egregious proposal ever in terms of imposing their toxic operations on nearby hundreds of residences and businesses and associated water wells. So, first, legal standards. Idaho Administrative Code IDAPA or IDAPA 20.7.2.200 lists the scant few reasons for which an application to drill may be denied. Under Section 5, Permit Denial, applications may be denied for the following reasons. A, application fee was not submitted. B, application is incomplete. C, failure to post required bonds. And D, which is highlighted in this filing, proposed well will result in a waste of oil or gas, a violation of correlative rights, or the pollution of freshwater supplies. And we describe the first of those conditions, waste of oil or gas and violation of correlative rights, on the last Climate Justice Forum. But now we're going to probably the most pertinent section. Wild Idaho Rising Tide or WRT also filed an extensive comment, albeit a few days late, so it wasn't posted up on the Idaho Department of Lands website, but we hope that they at least read and considered our at least dozen-page filing. We argued extensively against this next section, as Kaya did, pollution of fresh water supplies per Idaho statute. Idaho oil and gas laws administered primarily by IDL, that's the Idaho Department of Lands, under IDAPA 20.7.2, require strict protection of fresh water, including mandatory groundwater monitoring, casing requirements, that's the casing around the well, pit liners, and that's the pit dug around a well-drilled site, and plugging procedures to prevent contamination. Those regulations are intended to ensure that drilling activities do not contaminate aquifers by requiring identification of water zones, proper waste management, and mandatory reporting of potential pollution. Drilling permits require, under Idaho Code 47-316, that the Idaho Department of Water Resources reviews applications, recommends conditions to protect fresh water, and performs annual inspections of well sites and facilities to ensure compliance. While this appears sound at first glance, the reality is that the deliberately short 10-day window allowed for department review of drilling applications can be wholly inadequate for complex, high-pressure wildcat operations, as most of the Payette County operations have been labeled. Wildcat well is more or less sort of exploratory. You're drilling and not absolutely sure you're going to get something out of the deal. Furthermore, records verifying that the proper inspections and enforcement are carried out in an effort to protect freshwater resources can be difficult or impossible for the general public to obtain. The veil of secrecy over oil and gas operations is a common roadblock for citizens trying to protect their communities. So under the second part, the first part was all these legal ramifications. The second part is titled Basis to Deny or Impose Conditions on the Permit. Through a public records request filed several years ago, Kaya obtained the one and only wastewater report that officials confirmed has ever been recorded here in 16 years of modern oil and gas drilling operations. The sample came from AMI, that's Alta Mesa Incorporated, a previous iteration of the current Snake River Oil and Gas Company. The sample came from AMI wells, which are now owned entirely by Snake River Oil and Gas in Payette County. The report shows clear petroleum contamination, and that's shown in attachment 11. The known blood and bone carcinogen benzene was reported at 4,280 universal grams, I think it is, per liter, approximately 856 times the U.S. Environmental Protection Agency's or EPA's maximum contaminant level for public drinking water, which is only 5 UGs per liter. And the neurotoxin toluene was reported at 4,150 UGs per liter, about 4.15 times the EPA's drinking water maximum contamination level. The sample also contained ethylbenzene, total xylenes, methane, and ethane. Although ethylbenzene and xylenes in this particular sample were below EPA's federal drinking water maximum contaminant level, or MCLs, their presence together with benzene, toluene, methane, and ethane is consistent with petroleum and gas-related hazardous waste contamination. We know that these same operators have injected dangerous chemicals underground and through our drinking water aquifers to acidize some of the Payette County wells, and they did it illegally by sidestepping the very rules and laws the state claims are in place to protect freshwater sources. And there's another couple attachments, 12 and 13, showing that. While state regulators did finally charge the company 7 months after the incident, their punishment was a requirement to simply submit the proper permits retroactively and pay a fraction of the fines originally proposed. Eventually, all record of their crime was removed from the state website, despite the company's public admission that it had violated Idaho law. Scientific studies show that about 6% of oil and gas wells leak when initially drilled, and that over time, close to half of them end up leaking and potentially contaminating water sources, whether those wells were drilled conventionally or unconventionally. Unconventionally is when they drill at an angle diagonally, and or they treat those wells afterwards with acidizing or fracking. These official documents from the Pennsylvania Department of Environmental Protection, and that's in attachments 14, 15, and 16, demonstrate the notable frequency with which domestic water wells have been contaminated by drilling in hundreds of both conventionally and unconventionally drilled wells across Pennsylvania. It has been well documented that faulty casing and cementing cause most well integrity problems. Steel casings can leak at the connections or corrode from acids. Cement can deteriorate with time too, but leaks also happen when cement shrinks, develops cracks or channels, or is lost into the surrounding rock when applied. If integrity fails, gases and liquids can and all too often do leak out of the casing, or just as importantly, move into, up, and out of the well through faulty cement between the casing and the rock, allowing toxic drilling chemicals and methane to contaminate water sources. Nothing in SROG's, that's Snake River Oil and Gas's, application demonstrates that it intends to take serious steps to avoid these well-known failures with traditional casing techniques. Due to the number and density of domestic wells immediately surrounding the proposed Miller 115 gas well, the administrator should impose the very highest possible standard for casing and protection of surrounding water resources. SROG should be required to comply with the American Petroleum Institute's or API's latest specifications for surface casing, known as API 5CT, which was updated in 2025. The API standards for wildcat wells and for treatment are expressly called out in IDAPA 20.7.2.310. The API standards are not universally available to the public, instead being sold by subscription to API. It is the job of the administrator to ensure that Surag's drilling, casing, cementing, BOP, and operating plans are all complying with API standards. Nothing in the application demonstrates that those standards are met. There is only one method for ensuring that domestic water wells do not fall victim to shoddy drilling, casing, or treatment practices such as those that have already occurred in Payette County. That method is to test all domestic wells within a reasonable distance of the new gas well over time to create a baseline against which future samples can be tested. Such testing is expensive and far exceeds what tiny royalties the integrated owners will be receiving. Integrated means forced leased into essentially selling their privately owned oil and gas to this company that intends to drill there and extract their privately owned oil and gas. Such testing can easily cost $1,500 per well, and that's shown in attachment 17. In order to protect correlative rights and to minimize the cost imposed on unwilling mineral rights owners in this spacing unit, the operator should be required to provide baseline water tests as well as baseline health screening, including blood tests, for those families before they begin potentially drinking and bathing in the products of industrial drilling or breathing cancer-causing volatile organic compounds, or VOCs, in the air surrounding their homes. Without such a requirement, the drill permit would impose excessive costs on mineral owners, children, and members of the public, all in violation of Idaho Code 47-310. In addition, the risk of groundwater pollution is so high that requiring regular and extensive monitoring is the only way to ensure that this application complies with Idaho Code 47-310. Yet another challenge with this application is the public irrigation ditch that runs partially on the Miller 115 property. IDAPA 20.7.2.310 calls for at least a 300-foot setback from drilling for canals, ditches, and other water features, yet allows an exemption to that rule by reducing the setback to 100 feet if the owner of the land where drilling will take place gives their permission. However, such a setback is inadequate as a matter of public health, as a method of protecting groundwater, or as a method of protecting correlative rights and reducing the costs to integrated owners. Correlative rights, by the way, is the rights of all the owners of oil and gas that is to be extracted to get their fair recompense for the extraction of those privately owned resources. The risk inherent in a public ditch, as opposed to, for instance, a private and purely on-premises irrigation system, are too significant to be satisfied with off-the-rack solutions. Furthermore, there is no evidence that Surag has created the type of spill containment and response plan that is required by well-established federal laws. In Title 40, Sections 112.1 through 21, provide standards and requirements for all oil and gas wells. Those sections, and specifically 4011 or 112.7 of the federal code, can only be met by preparing and publishing a plan for spill prevention and recovery. No such plan is known to exist in this case. It would be inappropriate for Idaho to approve a drill permit that has not met the requirements of federal law. Indeed, the failure to comply with federal law renders compliance with state law irrelevant, as the Environmental Protection Act and related federal provisions will always govern over lower state law standards. So the third part of this filing says, conclusion, while Idaho has determined that there is a public interest in gas development, the public interest in protecting Idaho's water resources, which every citizen relies on, are of far greater import. Please do not prioritize industry profits over the rights of Fruitland residents to enjoy a safe and peaceful existence in what for most people is their greatest life investment, and that's their homes and businesses. Oil and gas extraction, whether achieved conventionally or through hazardous chemical processes like acidizing or fracking, has no place in high-density residential neighborhoods. Those specific objections are addressed by the statutory and regulatory re-equipments that the permit must either be denied or have conditions placed on it that will prevent water pollution or lead to waste or violate correlative rights. Sarag's prior conduct, as well as the current drilling plan, demonstrate that Sarag intends to create significant risks of water, air, noise, and light pollution. Sarag has a history of venting gas, constituting waste under the relevant standard, and any permit issued should explicitly prohibit any venting of hydrocarbons in the middle of a residential neighborhood. The drilling permit, by not including adequate pollution and containment prevention and monitoring systems, will impose excessive costs on mineral owners. Those costs should be borne by the operator or applicant, as to do otherwise would violate correlative rights in violation of Idaho law. Deny this application or impose conditions that will guarantee full compliance with Idaho law. And this is signed by James Piotrowski, who is the lawyer representing Citizens Allied for Integrity and Accountability, or CAIA. And this particular filing that was filed by the deadline with the Idaho Department of Lands and also addresses the Idaho Oil and Gas Conservation Commission is titled Re-Drilling Permit for Proposed Miller 115 Gas Oil Well. It's dated April 17th. You can find it posted up on the website of wildidahorisingtide.org under the post titled Work Comments and CAIA Objection with Attachments Opposing Snake River Oil and Gas Miller 115 Methane Well Drilling Application. And there's linked here with this WERT website post, both WERT comments on Sarag Miller 115 well application. We just read the second half of the link to CAIA Miller 115 well drilling objection with attachments. Well, we turn now to the main feature of our program, which will air after the top of the hour. This comes to us from Solutionary Rail on May 2nd. It's titled Panel Discussion, Solutionary Earth Day Special, Pivoting Rail from Problem to Solution. And the description of this podcast says, last week, Solutionary Rail welcomed a panel of environmental justice and labor organizers to discuss how we can shift U.S. rail from being a source of harm to an infrastructure that benefits us all. Our friends at Passe y Bene were calling for solution circles as part of this year's Earth Week, and we were honored to collaborate by hosting such incredible guests. Including in the panel were Andrea Vidayur, People's Collective for Environmental Justice, Mark Lopez, East Yard Communities for Environmental Justice, Tabitha Tripp, Public Rail Now, Ryan Calbreath, UE Green Locomotive Program, and Jess Conrad of Rail Watch, and myself, and that would be Bill Moyer of Solutionary Rail, also Backbone Campaign. Over the last few years, environmental justice and labor organizers have been deepening their bonds of solidarity and finding common cause in the fight to electrify our rail system. But electrification is not the only interest or benefit that a more accountable rail system would provide. Another goal is shifting our rail system toward delivering greater community safety and broader societal benefit by getting more trucks off the road, reconnecting service to rural communities, and hosting new transmission on rail corridors. And that's electrical transmission. Working at the state and federal level, these allies and organizers are shaping policies and shifting the political calculus to overcome the profound power of the biggest Class 1 railroads, and that BNSF, Railway, Union Pacific, CSX, Norfolk Southern, Canadian National, and Canadian Pacific, Kansas City, whose management has been captured by extractive Wall Street forces. This discussion is both a glimpse into our organizing work, the overlapping interests, and Reconnect America vision and concrete instantiation, and a preview of things to come in our Reconnect America podcast series, and that's put on by Bill Moyer of Solutionary Rail. This conversation illustrates some of the key interlocking interests that define the Reconnect America vision and serves as a preview of things to come in our Reconnect America podcast series. And this is signed with gratitude and solidarity, Bill Moyer. So here we go, after the top of the hour, an hour-long podcast from Solutionary Rail posted on YouTube on May 2nd, titled Panel Discussion, Solutionary Earth Day Special, Pivoting Rail from Problem to Solution.
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1: Welcome back to the Climate Justice Forum here on KRFP Moscow Pullman, produced by Regional Climate Activist Collective Wild Idaho Rising Tide and hosted by Helen Yost. We shift now, as promised before the top of the hour, to what's called a panel discussion, Solutionary Earth Day Special, Pivoting Rail from Problem to Solution. It comes to us from Solutionary Rail on May 2nd.
4: My name is Bill Moyer, and I am the director of Backbone Campaign and Solutionary Rail. And the Solutionary Rail Project is an attempt to put rail back in service of the public interest rather than private profit. We did a book in 2016 on electrifying railroads. We were concentrated on the Northern Transcon from Chicago to the Puget Sound. And we also learned that co-location of transmission on rail rights of way would be a cool thing. And we've learned over time that also the mode shift of people and goods onto rail lines. But we've been confronted over and over again by the harms of rail to communities and the harms of our freight system, and have been deeply involved with some really amazing work by the coalition, the Moving Forward Network, and its members. Moving Forward Network is led by community-based organizations, and they invite other folks like Solutionary Rail to participate, and we're honored to be a part of that coalition. And for Earth Day, it seemed like a really opportune moment to invite some of those allies and allies from our interactions with labor and community safety to come to a shared table. And not a shared table where everybody's a rail fan that just is a foamer, that we don't just like start foaming at the mouth every time we see a train. A lot of people here have very complicated relationships to rail and the freight system in general, and have spent a good deal of their life energy now working to fight to stop the harms in their communities and other communities and to workers. But one thing that unites this group of people is they're not merely opposed to the current system as it is. They are actively working to change that system. They see the promise in what a rail system and a transport system and economy and society that we could have. And they're doing the hard work in their communities and in their organizations to help make that happen. So I know that a lot of the folks who are participating in this call have a lot of experience with the railroads, and we've all been learning a lot from each other over the years. I just think this is a unique opportunity to introduce some of the voices that we have not really gotten to hear very much from in the podcast, with one exception, and that we're going to be looking forward to featuring in the coming months. And when I say the podcast, I'm referring to Reconnect America. So today, this is our Solutionary Rail Earth Day special, and it's about an emergent vision for pivoting from harm to benefit by transitioning U.S. rail from private profit to public purpose. And I would say from a fossil fuel power to electrified rail. So here we are, I want to go down the list. It's a little bit daunting. This is kind of an intimidating group of guests to have, I have to say. Ryan Calbreath is an organizer for the Green Locomotive Project, a national initiative put forth by United Electric, Radio and Machine Workers of America, otherwise known as UE, to clean the air in freight yards and rail adjacent neighborhoods. For almost 3 years, he has worked to build coalitions between UE members and the environmental justice movement. Ryan was born and raised in San Bernardino County. He is a child and grandchild of public school teachers and proud California Teachers Association retiree. So welcome, Ryan. I'm going to go through all the bios and then I'm going to hand it off to y'all to build on it. Tabitha, let's introduce you next. Tabitha Tripp, campaign director for Public Rail Now. Tabitha is an artist, activist, and the wife of a track foreman in Southern Illinois. She's been with the Public Rail Now campaign since its inception. Her passion for Public Rail Now is rooted in her longstanding advocacy with grassroots groups to support just transitions for labor and clean energy solutions for a sustainable future. And she's been doing that for 13 years. I met Tabitha through her work with Railroad Workers United, and I've always been just super impressed by Tabitha's capacity to listen to different perspectives and facilitate collaboration and build solidarity. All right, I'm going to go on to Andrea Vidaure. Andrea Vidaure is the co-founder, policy analyst, and advocate at People's Collective for Environmental Justice. Andrea grew up in the unceded territories of the Tongva, also known as the Inland Empire of Southern California. She has lived at the intersections of multiple issues, which led her to engage in work that advances her community's quality of life. She is the North American 2024 Goldman Prize winner. And from the Goldman Prize website, it says, Andrea Vidaure's grassroots leadership persuaded the California Air Resources Board to adopt in the spring of 2023 two historic transportation regulations that significantly limit trucking and rail emissions. It is an honor, as always, to be alive and be joined by Andrea Vidaure. All right. The fun never ends here. Thank you, Andrea. Mark Lopez, for crying out loud. We had to go like to the who's who of EJ to create this panel. Okay. Mark Lopez, community organizer and special projects coordinator at East Yard Communities for Environmental Justice. Now, Mark has also served as the ED, but as the humble and horizontal organization that East Yard is, Mark is laying back and doing the special projects work now. But for 6 years, he was the ED there. He was raised in the Madres del Este de Los Angeles, Santa Isabel, Mothers of East LA Santa Isabel, Melissa, an organization co-founded by his grandparents, Juana Beatriz Gutierrez and Ricardo Gutierrez. This is an amazing story that set the trajectory for Mark as an activist. But also, Mark shares this, and I just got to see a documentary. Mark does a beautiful job sharing the story of his family and his community, and it's called Carry What We Cannot Keep. It's the first episode of the Moving Forward Network's new docuseries, The Lines We Live On, meaning the lines of the freight system. So Mark was also awarded the Goldman Prize for North America in 2017. So you can see why I'm a little intimidated by this crew. And this was for his work persuading the state of California to provide comprehensive lead testing and cleanup for East Los Angeles homes contaminated by a battery smelter that had polluted the community for over three decades. So Mark has earned a master's degree in decolonizing environmental justice and so much more, but I'm going to leave it at that because Mark, that's just enough. We don't want your head to get too swollen anymore. Okay. All right. So our next wonderful leader is Jess Connard. Don't even say it any other way. Jess Connard. She'll kick your ass if you mispronounce it, or she'll just make a really funny face online. Because whenever I see that, I'm like, oh, that person mispronounced Jess's name, and we're not going to say the other way. Anyway, Jess just started a new organization called railwatch.net. So I hope everybody's going to go check that out. Jess brings a unique background as both a medical speech pathologist and frontline activist. Her expertise spans rail safety, chemical transport regulations, and community organizing, with a special focus on helping communities understand and navigate complex regulatory systems. That's kind of her old bio, and I'm going to transition to her new bio. Is Jess Connard is a community leader, because what's really important is Jess was directly impacted by the East Palestine derailment. And she is turning her firsthand experience and getting quite a bit of reach and success with reaching out as a champion. She's using her firsthand experience and translating that into a national movement for rail safety. So Jess partners with rail safety groups and enthusiasts who have spent years in the trenches of rail safety advocacy and built the foundations of this work. So Jess aims to complement and collaborate to build community power that will keep our trains on tracks and our community safe. So now I'm going to give you all a turn to introduce yourselves and, if possible, to share your personal connection to rail and how it has drawn you into the work you're currently engaged in. Like, what's the problem of the current freight rail system that your work is trying to address? And I would take volunteers, but I think I'm going to go to Mark instead. I'm going to just put you on the spot, Mark, because I know where your house is. And so we're going to have to unmute you, but I think it's kind of a safe bet.
5: Yeah.
4: What drew you in?
5: Yeah. So thank you, Bill, for that wonderful welcome. I feel like I should have run out of behind some curtains and run onto the screen or something with that intro. I grew up in the movement. My grandparents were co-founders of the Mothers of East LA, Santa Isabel. And so I grew up just like everyday activities, weekends, was doing community organizing, was doing community building. Off the fact that my grandma and my mother were my primary caretakers, and they were leaders in the movement. So I was just along with them, right? As I got older and I stepped into my own leadership, what really got me with rail was going to an East Yard workshop. And I was sharing this recently at the movie screening, because I had been involved in the movement all of my life, but I had never really thought about rail. I had thought about freeways, because my family has been displaced multiple times because of freeway construction in LA. But I never really thought about rail, even though I live by two of the biggest rail yards in the world. Even though every single day I have to cross railroad tracks, multiple railroad tracks, to go anywhere or do anything. It's just not something I thought about until I went to a workshop that was hosted by East Yard, that Isela Ramirez, who's now the executive director of the Moving Forward Network, our national network, she was leading that workshop, that I really understood global goods movement. And then I went home and I got out of my car and I heard the train horn for the first time. And it was a moment that stunned me. Even right now, sharing it gives me chills, because up to that moment, I had never thought about the trains. It was so normalized that this blaring horn, which obviously I had heard a million times in my life, was just background noise, the way maybe a helicopter flying in my neighborhood is, or the sound of trucks or even sirens and stuff. It was just background noise. And so from that moment on, I was like, okay, I need to keep coming to East Yard stuff. I need to better understand this. And then, of course, when it comes to the health impacts, in my community, we have tons of sources of contamination. It's not just rail. And so it's hard to tell whether the cancer, the asthma, the different health issues that come up, who can you even attribute that to, right? Now, in my community, we have like 350 in a million cancer threat because of the rail yards, but it's not something that we're necessarily always pointing the finger at as everyday people. And so I think East Yard really got me paying attention and activated on this issue. And the train passes by my house multiple times a day. It's about a block away. And so I've gotten committed over that time.
4: Cool. Thank you so much, Mark. Tabitha, I'd like to invite you to talk about how your life intersects in a unique way with rail. And then, yeah, however you'd like to build on that.
6: So hi, everybody. And thanks for inviting me to be part of this. Like Bill said, I did start out in environmental activism like 15 years ago when fracking was a thing happening in Illinois. It tried to be a thing. And so after that, we passed a moratorium and some laws. So I kind of got the gist of like how important water is, because I have a well water, right? And then we learned out about all those bad chemicals that they bring in for fracking. And then I took a break and I joined Railroad Workers United, because my husband is a track foreman on the Blueford Sub on the Canadian National. And so he's a railroader of 23 years now. And so I learned a lot by joining RWU, from going from the environmental standpoint over to the labor standpoint, right? And so there's that switch that happens where you learn about the other side. You can't just be all tree hugger all the time. We got to come to a solution together, because there's only one planet. And so, in the mix of things, I helped RWU with the strategy for their public rail ownership campaign. And 3 years later, we branched out and we became our own entity, and we're now Public Rail Now. And so, what we're doing is we're fighting for a public rail system that operates in the public interest, not for private profit. And so, part of what that entails is building a broad network of intersected groups that are impacted by rail, whether you live on the trackside community or whether you are somebody that's a farmer who relies on these smaller lines and rail coming to pick up your grain, whether it's bringing you fertilizer, whether it's some of those awful nasty chemicals that they ship. Like, we all have to figure out a way to make this the safest, most environmentally friendly method of transportation so that we get the things that we need in the world that we've become accustomed to. Now, a lot of environmentalists would probably like to skin me alive because of what I'm saying, because I'm like, it's not that I want to do away with all those things, because to do away with all those things means that some of us would not then have a job. And so, I don't know, it gets kind of hairy, right? But rail is the most efficient, the most environmentally friendly way to move freight across the United States. It's much cleaner than trucks. And you can't, it just doesn't make sense about why the railroad has done all this. The problem being is that PSR, and it runs on greed, right? And so they're trying to do away with jobs, they're trying to do with safety mechanisms, they're putting AI in for track inspection. They're doing away with the jobs that are needed to keep the railroad running safe in order to keep us all health and safe on the outside, like East Palestine. Like, if there would have been more people in that break room when that guy took his lunch, we would have known that there was a problem with the hot boxes. So it's just a huge mess. And so, trying to find solutions in all that so we can stay safe and healthy on this planet together.
4: Right on. Yeah, well, thank you so very much, Tabitha. What you're getting to, I think we're all starting to really understand, is how the current system is fueled by greed, and that the decisions that are made are not about investing in the kind of improvements we want. They're about short-term profits for a small group of shareholders who get their stock buybacks. So thanks. So I'm going to invite Ryan to go ahead and say a little bit more about himself and his work with UE.
7: Hey everybody, I'm with the United Electrical, Radio, and Machine Workers of America. We're a national small d democratic, independent, and fighting union, and my assignment is the Green Locomotive Project. Our membership includes both rail crew drivers throughout the country and locomotive manufacturing workers at a place called Wabtec, formerly GE Transportation, and it was acquired by Westinghouse Air Brake Technology. And the Green Locomotive Project is all about trying to get better working conditions for those drivers and bringing work into the shop for our members who build the locomotives. And through that, we got to build coalitions with the environmental justice organizations of this country who have been really pushing for the adoption of the best available technology by the Class Ones. Personally, don't really have a whole lot of connections to trains. I'm no sociologist, but growing up in Yucaipa, there's a reason why there's no rail yards in the predominantly white community in the foothills of Big Bear compared to the density of rail in other parts of the IE. And I think trains are cool. My parents went to school up north and they told me about this magical place called the Bay Area where you could ride the BART between cities and not have to get onto a crowded freeway. And yeah, other than that, as you mentioned, Bill, my parents are teachers for 30 years apiece, and they were also sports coaches. My dad coached baseball for about 25 years, and their coaching staffs were kind of our extended family. And so one of these baseball coaches that my dad worked with for 15 plus years was a train master at the West Colton Yard, a Union Pacific yard in the IE. And when I first got this job, I got lunch with him at a diner. And I'm sitting across the table. He was always kind of a soft-spoken guy, but at this point, He's worked such absurd hours in the yard. He has taken on so much exhaust into his lungs and into his body from his work in the train yard that you can't hardly hear him when he speaks, even though I was just sitting across the table from him. So that's about my closest personal connection growing up. And obviously, since taking this job, I've built relationships with so many of our workers and learned a lot from them, learned so much from the people on this call, Mark, Andrea, their colleagues. And yeah, what's already been said is absolutely accurate. There's a small handful of people that are using what ought to be a public good for their private means and only theirs alone. And there's untold suffering as a result of it. And only together can we have the power to do something about it.
8: Excellent. Thank you, Ryan. Yeah, it's an interesting angle that you have a viewpoint in terms of working also with the folks who are going to be manufacturing and are dying to manufacture hundreds of locomotives, 1,000 locomotives a year. I think I heard UE say that they could potentially do in the GE plant in Erie, Pennsylvania, but they're not because they're not investing in even cleaner locomotives, not to mention electric locomotives. So thanks for your work there and welcome. Jess Connor, I would like to invite you to go next. Tell us a little bit.
9: Hey everyone, I'm so honored to be on this webinar. I'm like swooning a little bit at the panelists here. My name's Jess Connard, and I'm founder and executive director of RailWatch. I am native from East Palestine, Ohio, where all of my family lives and has lived for many generations. I lived on a street that was named after my family and wanted to raise my family there. I was a medical speech language pathologist for 15 years prior to the train derailment, February 3rd, 2023, and the purposeful, intentional, and unnecessary burn of 114,000 gallons of vinyl chloride that was spilled into a ditch and went into our protected waterways. And they decided to call that a success after they lit it on fire. So I have, for the past 3 years, worked diligently to bring attention to the issue. I've stood toe to toe with the acting president of the United States. I have stood next to celebrities and people in power, decision makers, and been in rooms where decisions are made. And yet we still have no organized medical response in my community. We have not been able to get an emergency declaration. And my message has been that this was preventable. I keep hearing that the train derailment was preventable. And that we have legislation in place. Our tax dollars go to pay for legislators to sit in a room and to write this legislation in times like these that we can then implement. And yet here we are, unable to implement them. So I continued on this journey and was eventually hired by an anti-plastics organization and was able to get paid for the work that I was doing. During that time, I worked on 12 different campaigns locally and ran one national campaign to ban vinyl chloride, which we ended up getting named to the Toxic Substance Control Act under the Biden administration. The 12 campaigns that I ran locally were to oppose chemical recycling facilities. We won 9 of them across the country, which was great, and the other 3 are still going. At the beginning of this year, I decided to separate myself from that work and launch something that's very near and dear to my heart, and I'm not going to cry. RailWatch is a fiscally sponsored organization, and the goal of RailWatch is to prevent train derailments by using communities' concerns and turning them into action. And a couple of weeks ago, we were able to do that very successfully in the District of North Vancouver, British Columbia, Canada, where we utilized zoning laws to prevent 1,000 rail cars of the chemical chlorine, World War I chemical weapon, from traveling into a metropolitan area, the

0: Do, especially in front of you. Okay.
1: Cannot.
0: Okay, cool. Hey, everybody. My name is Andrea. I'm born and raised in a place called the Inland Empire. It's about an hour east of LA. It's like the only place where two railroad company tracks cross, which is BNSF and Union Pacific. It's kind of really inevitable to ignore rail in the Inland Empire because it's everywhere. I mean, it lines the freeways. There's tracks that go on top of people's homes, on top of people's schools, where our streets are at. It's like, I mean, a lot of these cities out here were literally built by the rail yards in a way, right? And they're adorned and celebrated within these cities all over the place. And so it's kind of hard to ignore them. I got into this work mostly because I got concerned with a lot of the warehouse growth that was happening in my community and the trucking that kept growing. But over the years, I got to learn more and more about how that's directly connected to rail expansion. And it wasn't until I started doing some of this environmental justice work that I did learn more about rail. And one of the first things I got to learn about was what communities had already been doing in the Inland Empire to raise awareness about rail pollution. One being this giant health study that one of the universities did, Loma Linda University, where they monitored the air quality and black carbon impacts that were coming from the BNSF rail yard in San Bernardino. It was one of the first studies that had been done in the area, and they had found a bunch of cancer clusters in the region. So basically, some of these zip codes experiencing 7 to 10 years less of life just because of the zip code they live in and their proximity to the rail yard. So rail yards, as of right now, are extremely life-threatening, even more so if you're within miles of these rail yards, because the impact just isn't behind someone's house. It actually expands miles away. And so learning that over the past couple of years with our organization, the People's Collective for Environmental Justice, we've been able to meet and build with neighbors that live right next to some of these rail yards who are really holding the line and resisting the growth of this type of rail in their communities and successful at times. And I think all of us here know how life-threatening it is. I mean, we've had the statistics, of course, but it's also just the stories we hear. Like, it's really hard to go into any room when we bring people together that live by a rail yard and not hear about cancer or not hear about asthma or not hear about a life that's taken too soon. Even if no study had been done, you would just know by talking to people that this is the everyday experience. And so together, though, I think our goal, right, is that I think we all believe a different system can exist. We also know a different system can exist. And I guess the one benefit that we have from all being connected to these rail lines is that we're all connected in a different way. The train that's going through San Bernardino and Colton is probably going up into the Midwest and into the East Coast, and we're all connected through these lines. And so we get to learn from each other about what's going on and what can be possible. And I'll just say, and I think I heard it from Jess, you talking about preventable deaths. Yeah, there's so many preventable deaths from derailment, but there's also so much preventable deaths from rail and how it's being moved now, right? We know rail can be moved in a way that's safe and clean. There's just no political will to do it. So that's the mission, is how do you create a system that doesn't harm anymore in our community? So there you go, Bill. Hit me with your next one.
1: Well, you ready? I was almost like, wow, that's so much to carry. Maybe I should give her a break.
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3: You are listening to the Climate Justice Forum here on KRFP Moscow Pullman, produced by Regional Climate Activist Collective Wild Idaho Rising Tide and hosted by Helen Yost. And we are sharing what's called a panel discussion, Solutionary Earth Day Special, Pivoting Rail from Problem to Solution. It comes to us on May 2nd from Solutionary Rail.
1: But let's pivot. Like, okay, so you saw a problem, you recognize that it could be different, that it's not inevitable. And you, through your work with CARB, et cetera, or forcing CARB to make changes, you started to work around the issues of electrifying at least the drayage system. Or could you speak more about that? Both maybe start with the first step of electrification work that you had done, and then maybe move into this new exciting work around Alameda Corridor.
0: Okay. I'll talk a little bit about CARB, but I might pass the Alameda Corridor stuff to my friend Mark. But yeah, I can talk about what we have done at CARB, right?

0: So CARB is the California Air Resources Board. It's our statewide agency that is supposed to regulate the air and protect public health. And really, the work that's been done over the last couple of years is the product of communities that have been living along rail yards for like 10, 20, 30 years who have been calling for zero emissions, have been calling for electrification of these rail yards for a very long time. And their work over the last 20 to 30 years really set us up to a place where CARB had said finally, okay, let's explore what does it look like to regulate the rail yard, right? What does it look like to actually regulate locomotives? And so in California, there was a couple of years spent where we were able to bring in the expertise of local communities in our neighborhoods, other communities such as Mark's community and other communities across the state were bringing their expertise to CARB to talk about the need to transition all this old technology. And at the end of that rulemaking, what we got was a unanimous vote that approved basically forcing BNSF and Union Pacific to take out all their tier zero and tier one switchers by a certain year, right? And these are the dirtiest, the ugliest, the most polluting trains that exist, which BNSF and Union Pacific still use to this day. And it was actually going to force them to take them out and actually start purchasing the cleaner diesel ones. Now, our goal, of course, isn't cleaner diesel. It's a whole transition of the system. But this was like a baby step of the way there. It was also going to make them plan for what would electrification look like of their lines. Unfortunately, although passed unanimously at the state, when it was taken to the Biden administration at the EPA, Biden administration did not approve it. And so we were not able to pass that law in California. But that's okay, right? Like it just means that the next demand is going to be a bigger one, right? And we gear up for something bigger than that. But it was, I think it was proof that there is opportunity to be able to actually force these companies to spend the money, invest, and clean up their operations. So that's a little bit of the past work, but we're in a new phase now, which you mentioned, Bill, which is we have electrification opportunities here. So I'll pass it to Mark, I think, because I think he could speak really well on Alameda.
1: Yeah, so the Alameda Corridor is a mostly below grade rail, short rail line that goes from the ports of Los Angeles and Long Beach up to the rail yards that are in East LA. So it's about a 20-mile stretch. And when this project was proposed, there was a promise to electrify the corridor. And so, of course, this was decades ago and was seen as something that was really the future of rail. And then once it was built, not electrical, there's been no serious conversation publicly about electrifying the corridor. And so we've, over the years, have brought it up as other rail yard, freeway expansion, as other projects are being proposed. We constantly point back, well, what about the Alameda Corridor? What about electrifying the Alameda Corridor? What about maximizing the Alameda Corridor? Especially when we were fighting a freeway expansion. We're talking about a freeway that goes from the ports of LA and Long Beach directly to the rail yards in East LA. And that freeway is currently 8 lanes wide, and they wanted to make it 16 lanes wide. And we're saying, how are you going to do that when the Alameda Corridor is only running at 30% capacity? And so you shouldn't think about adding another lane until you maximize the use of the Alameda Corridor and with that, electrify it, right? And so in our fights for indirect source rules, for warehouses that a lot of folks like Andrea out in the IE led with the rest of us kind of in solidarity as we moved into the rail yard ISRs and then we moved into the port ISR. It's the port ISR that's been the most difficult, the South Coast Air Quality Management District.
2: Mark, just to clarify for folks who don't know what an indirect source is, could you just quickly give
1: Yeah, so the idea is that a warehouse, a rail yard, a port currently doesn't take any responsibility for the trucks, for example, that go visit those facilities. They don't take any responsibility for those emissions. And so our argument is that they wouldn't be there. They wouldn't be in our community if these warehouses weren't in our communities, if these rail yards weren't in our communities, if these ports weren't in our communities. And so this is pollution that is related to those activities, and therefore these facilities need to take responsibility for that pollution. Thanks for that, Bill. And so our air district isn't really wanting to do anything about the port pollution. The port, of course, is not wanting to do anything about it. The mayor of LA does not want to do anything about it. And one of the things about being in coalitions with each other, being part of networks, we understand that anything that we're doing is something that other communities are looking at and is potentially benefiting, right? And so Andrea actually was the one who kind of threw out the challenge on like, hey, what's up with this Alameda Corridor y'all got over there? Like, is there an interest in really lifting up a campaign to electrify it? Because we haven't really had that in the past. We've had elders in our movement who have talked about arguing for it, and as I said, in relation to other proposed projects, but a full-on campaign hasn't really been lifted. And so Andrea and the Peace Edge folks kind of threw down that challenge, and we're picking that up because it is in our communities, right? And it's something that will benefit our communities, but then it becomes the next fight becomes stretching that electrification from our community to Andrea's community. And then the fights that come after that is the rest of the rail network, right? And so, as I mentioned, there's entities who really are responsible for the electrification of something like the Alameda Corridor or the ports themselves. And there's just a lack of willingness to move on them. And so we just recently joined the Community Advisory Board for the Los Angeles Department of Water and Power. And so we're pushing them now to think about equity, to think about sustainability, not just in changing out the light bulbs, but in changing the ways in which this infrastructure is powered. And I think that is the kind of future of our fight here.
2: Wow, that's so cool. When I first met Angela Logan, a respected friend and veteran of these fights, he took me on a walk along the side of the Alameda Corridor and showed me this triple track trench that was already primed, built to be electrified, that never was. And I'm so excited about this campaign that y'all are doing. And yeah, thank you. And I think that's a great way to invite Ryan back in. Ryan, you're working with the union and the workers who would be building some of these locomotives potentially. And I understand, have you been involved in this Alameda fight as well?
3: Absolutely. Yeah, there's a short line rail that services both ports, the Port of Long Beach and Port of LA, called the Pacific Harbor Line for now. There's actually a struggle there too that we don't have to get too into, but basically there's a shell company co-owned by UP and BNSF that's trying to take over that contract and increase their monopoly power even more. But yeah, so we've got members that are in these ports, as well as members that are in places like Watson Yard, kind of the surrounding areas right by the ports there. And yeah, we're in solidarity with these EJ orgs as they're pushing for electrification. And the immediate step there is we're going to the Alameda Corridor Transit Authority, a board that governs the Alameda Corridor. And as far as we can tell, so far has been dedicated to keeping it underutilized, and we'd like them to change that. And the coalition continues to grow. I just dropped a letter off at the Orange County, Los Angeles Building Trades building. Hope to hear from them soon. This is a opportunity to have labor and EJ wins on the same project. We're trying to make jobs, not take jobs, as maybe the media or some politicians would like to make it seem like the environmental justice movement is always trying to do. And this is a really clear-cut opportunity. And if I can say, the pivot to these specific sites of electrification is to set up these bigger fights later on. Because when we were having these fights at CARB and the Air Quality Management District for the rail rules, the thing that gets thrown around a lot is this technology is not viable. This doesn't exist. And so we go and we do the research, we get the funding, we have this really clear-cut example of implementation of zero emissions electric rail. And that way, when it comes back around to the bigger fights, we have these examples to point to inform that decision making.
2: Yeah, and not just in California, because we're all looking for these proof of concept spots. And so the fights that you all and often are leading the way in California, you're a special place, right? But you are really opening new ground for us and setting an example that others can learn from. And I know we've got amazing EJ and labor allies all over the country who are just doing great work, right? Folks in New Jersey, Chicago, all over the place. But yeah, I'm so grateful for you all and this work. Mark, I'm going to pivot to actually Jess, but I want to just call out this idea that agencies are supposedly defending people's health by, like, what did you, your example was
1: Yeah. So I talk about how they're supposed to be regulatory bodies, right? They're supposed to create regulation to protect our health, but they've really transformed into funding bodies, into getting some state funds that then they distribute out to whatever polluting company or whatever nonprofit who will take it to kind of create a cover for real regulation, for real opportunities at enforcement of reducing emissions. And that's what we've seen for the last decade here, like regionally, but it's also happening at the state. When we're fighting for policies, they're looking at how can we just spread a little money around and not really have to do anything.
2: Well, it seems like a really savvy move to join that water board or whatever the board that you just mentioned. Because I mean, really, to protecting health, I think that's a good pivot to Jess, to thinking about really investing in the health of communities has to include not derailing poisonous trains that explode and kill people. Oh, and you, I just want to remind that you said something to me about one of the agencies came in and said, yeah, we're ready here to help you with your cancer treatments rather than stop the cancer from happening. So why don't you take it from here and talk a little bit about what you think is possible in terms of accountability, what you're working on related to derailments and community safety.
4: Absolutely. So we hear this term now, polycrisis. That's kind of the new buzzword. And that means a lot of different things to a lot of people, depending on what you care about, where you come from. And I do think that East Palestine is its own polycrisis because there were so many issues just right off the bat between trains and chemicals and health and decisions, the way that they've been made and the way that money was thrown around and legislation. You could really just take this crisis and catalyze it into so many really opportunities for other communities. And when I started to look at this holistically, that was something that really drew me into launching RailWatch. So I have my little community mapping tool that I make for communities that they reach out and they want to turn their concern into action. And one of the things that I sort of stepped back from was really focusing on rail. And I started pulling in some of the other areas and agencies that are in place to protect us and often don't. And so one of those is the Emergency Management Agency and being able to identify when was the last time that emergency plan was updated and how many new industries have come into the area. And so it led me back down the path of the EPA and policy. And if you're not aware, it's really important to understand there is a comment period open now. I'm going to pitch it because the EPA is trying to deregulate pyrolysis. And if you don't know what pyrolysis is, just a quick search. But basically, they use this to burn plastic, to melt plastic, and it's a false solution to plastic waste. Okay. These standards, it's really important for pyrolysis to be called incineration because then it falls under the Clean Air Act, Section 129. This proposal also includes standards for air curtain incinerators and revisions for temporary use incinerators in disaster situations. So basically, they want to use a metal dumpster to burn whatever they want to in the event of a disaster, effectively taking exactly what happened in my community in East Palestine, where they drained all the vinyl chloride into a ditch and burned it. They want to turn that into a regular occurrence. They want to be able to do these open burns. So bringing it back to rail safety, because there is a point to this, is that by deregulating pyrolysis, by removing it from the Clean Air Act as incineration, it creates incentives for railroads to then transport more hazardous materials. It takes pyrolysis in that output. I don't even want to call it a product because it makes pyrolysis oil or syngas, which is equally as toxic, as well as loads of other hazardous materials that we then have to transport and dispose of. But essentially, it makes it seem like it's safe. Once again, effectively prioritizing an expeditious self-regulating toxic system and economic benefit over the toxic risk. So we have this perpetual private profiteering model and socialized risk. I'm getting all jazzed up here. But the idea is that we have to look at rail holistically. We can't just look at, oh, these tracks or that curve. We have to really take what communities are saying and apply it to something that's actionable, much like our good friend Bill has done in his book, in case if you haven't picked it up yet. I'm still working my way through it. That was just a small pitch for Bill because we love you. But you really have to listen to what communities are saying, and you can't just walk into a community and say, I'm here to help you with your rail safety because there's more to the story. And I think that's the idea behind RailWatch and what I'm trying to instill and empower into communities, because when we let communities lead, we're going to win every time, no matter what's on the table. So I am interested, though, in why the EPA, Andrea, held that up. And I would love to chat with you more about that. Maybe that's not the right time to ask that. And I don't mean to put you on the spot, but I think there's a lot that we can learn about. Why wasn't there an emergency declaration issued in East Palestine? Why? We have those emails. It's because somebody made a decision in an email that said, we're not going to go there. And that's not good enough. And we need to figure out how to fight that, because train derailments are regular and predictable. They happen 3 times a day. We all know this in this room. But the idea that a community is going to continue to face what not just East Palestine, because it's not an isolated incident, has gone through, but this is going to continue to happen. And we need to continue to learn from these situations that were put in and these campaigns, whether we're winning or losing. So.
2: Yeah, and we got to win some. It seems like building the power by through coalition building is part of the pathway towards winning. Like a constituency that's not here is the Shippers Coalition. And it's a very interesting place to find alliance. But, you know, they can't support the Rail Safety Act because railroads are telling them they can't support the Rail Safety Act or they'll be retaliated against. So it seems to me like building the broad coalition and passing things is important. And it's also part of changing the business model. I'm going to let Mark respond and then invite Tabitha to speak a little bit more to changing the business model.
1: Yeah, I just want to thank you just for sharing all of that, because if you're not sharing that, then we're not aware that's happening, right? And we've fought legislation here in California around pyrolysis, and it is all about burning plastic, which is just another fossil fuel. They want to create another fossil fuel stock with the plastic, right? And so I think you're exactly right. It's not just about the rail line itself, but what the rail lines are moving and the impacts that has on communities. And it's really disgusting and shocking to hear that the terrible management of a disaster in your community, the kind of result is, you know what, that worked out pretty good. Why don't we make that the standard? And really, at the end of the day, what it probably comes out to is that's what they can get insured. If they can guarantee that this is how it will be handled in the future, then that becomes easier for an insurance company. And that's terrible because, as you mentioned, though, none of this at the end of the day on their end is about public health. And for many of us, that's what it is on the front end.
4: And just to reiterate what, Bill, you were sort of trying to say when you introduced me, was the CDC, the Center for Disease Control, brought us all into a room after the derailment. It was a town hall style situation. And one of the doctors had said, you've probably been exposed to chemicals. We're not sure what chemicals, and there's really nothing we can do to treat your exposures. But don't worry, because we can treat those cancers, is what he said. And so, you know, you could hear a pin drop, and even just hearing that is going to elevate the stress. It's going to elevate those lateral aggressions, family, socialized risk. There's not enough talk about the social changes that happen around disasters as well, and being able to identify ways to help these communities, not just physical health, but they might be going through domestic issues or different types of violence or divorce or miscarriage, things like that, that are really emotionally grounded and really difficult to get through when you've got this disaster and geographical issue that you're thinking about. So, but I appreciate your comments.
2: Yeah, I'm glad you all are here together. So Tabitha, you're hearing a lot of these complaints that really are based upon a system where the incentives are related to greed and short-term profit. And I'm very curious about what is Public Rail now? Like, what's its current sort of campaign, and what are you working on, and how do you respond to some of what you're hearing? How does it connect with you?
5: Well, like so many of you, this just seems to be an ongoing problem, right? We are all the working class people, all of us in this space right now. We're not the rich people. And so we're all fighting this corporate greed structure and late stage capitalism. One of the things that I've really enjoyed about Public Rail now is it's actually pretty positive, albeit it's a pie in the sky idea, right? We think the public rail system in the United States should be publicly owned, worker controlled, and it's a system that lets us run the rail as a critical infrastructure, right? Just like our highways, just like our airports, just like our water systems, for the public good. Open, accessible, and built for long-term national benefit, not profit,
2: yeah,
5: not for stockholders' pockets. And so what We envision is a rail system that is publicly owned, efficiently managed, accountable to the people, and a system that would then prioritize safety. It would prioritize reliability and accessibility for both freight and passenger, strengthens organized labor, and empowers railroad workers. Fun fact, my husband has been let off work for a whole freaking month because he called one of his laborers a snitch. Like, he shouldn't be laid off, but the union isn't strong enough to withstand that sort of conversation or disagreement between workers. So we like to empower railroad workers to do more with organized labor instead of being like soft spine to these corporations, in the same way that y'all were talking about how the cities don't have any strength against corporations, and the corporations, like the shippers, don't have any backbone against the railroad companies because then they would not get good rates or whatever. So all of this to say that if people that were using the system, running the system, were able to keep the system accountable, that we might actually have a much better system. Like, instead of spending all this money on stock buybacks, we could force these corporations, because they would be ours, to start to electrify. Buy the clean locomotives. Put in the overhead catenary where they could, where it was possible. As Bill said, adapting rail corridors for energy transmissions, because that's one of the big things that America lacks, is our transmission grid system is so far behind the times. And it's not only that, like, we get back to what Jess was saying and what Mark and what Andrea was saying about health issues and health impacts. In the report that we did, Economic Case for Public Rail, fun fact here, the U.S. stands to avert over $190 billion in public health, environmental, and fiscal costs, save up to $400 billion annually on shipping costs, create 180,000 new jobs just in the rail sector alone, and up to 4 million other new jobs throughout the economy through indirect effects. If we own the rail system, it seems like we could turn so much around and we can make things so much better, but we have a long way to go to do that.
2: Yeah, well, they shouldn't be able to profit from doing a shitty job poisoning communities through derailments or their ongoing emissions. So that should not be part of the business model. So I feel very confident seeing people come together and have new conversations, starting podcasts, starting docu-series. I think we're all doing our best to tell a bigger story right now. And I think we're starting to get through this issue of stock buybacks. For those who don't know, before 1982, it was illegal to do a stock buyback. What is a stock buyback? A stock buyback is a way of taking profits, and sometimes their debt, and instead of investing in the infrastructure to improve, to do things like electrify a rail yard, to hire enough people and inspectors, to do enough monitors along the trackside to keep things safe, instead, they decide they're going to artificially increase the value of the stock by reducing the number of shares and buying back stock. They used to rely on dividends, and folks would get dividends. And in the dividend system, there's kind of an incentive for the long-term growth of the company. There's no long-term growth of the company. If the CEO talks about growing a railroad company right now, not by merger and acquisition, but through service and competition, they get removed by these private capital like Ancora that can hold. The most recent CSX example is 0.02% of the stock, and they were able to come in and change the board and get rid of the CEO. So the whole model is so, and there's just like no way to polish this. We need a whole slate of standards, of new vision. And I think that what's cool is folks like UE, MFN, and all its members, labor as well, RWU, got together to get Senator Markey to do the All Aboard Act. And that All Aboard Act would help us in some of these ways. And Senator Baldwin's office is doing the Reliable Rail Service Act. And I just saw language for anti-retaliation so that the railroads can't retaliate against shippers or short lines. And there's a co-location bill about co-locating transmission on rail corridors. So I think all these pieces are sort of lining up. And my biggest fear for this anti-Trump movement is that we're going to win, and then we're not going to know what to do next. We're going to win, but we won't have a vision. And I think you people are actually helping to define what that vision is. And together, I think we're going to deliver something that actually appeals to the best in people instead of the worst in them. So I think the public rail now, I really appreciate what you all are doing and RWU's leadership in that. UE was the first actual union to sign on to the public rail now campaign when RWU initiated that. And I just feel like we're growing in our power and the power of our vision as well. And so I'm really excited about that. And I'm really excited about all of your leadership and the fact that you all know each other and have the potential to be working together. I'd like to do one last final round and hear back from you. What energizes you for this next round of the fight in terms of taking back this infrastructure and making an infrastructure that is dedicated to benefit and not allowing it to be a source of harm? So I'll let whoever was inspired to go next, go ahead.
1: Yeah, I'll jump in there. I think when I see other people fired up, when I see other people who are down, who are fighting, that energizes me. And then I think also seeing young folks in the movement coming up, because I was just talking to a bunch of youth the other day and I was thinking about this idea that the oldest folks in our communities can see the furthest back, but the youngest folks in our community can see the furthest forward. And so the more that we bring young folks into the movement, the more realistic all of this seems to me.
2: Nice. Thank you. We'll just keep everybody on the screen now and feel free to just jump in.
3: What's got me fired up is the same thing that's had UE fired up for the last 90 years, our five core principles. Aggressive struggle. Every dime that goes in the boss's pocket is a dime that can't go into your members and vice versa. There's no reconciling this difference and we need to act accordingly. With the rail system, it's either going to serve the public or it's going to serve Wall Street. It can't be both. Rank and file control. MFN's membership does this. You need the workers making the decisions about what's best for their workplace. You need the neighbors making decisions about their neighborhood. Political independence. We got two big political parties in this country. Neither of them are looking out for anybody on this call, anybody watching at home. And we got to act accordingly. We got to be clear-eyed when we engage with our elected officials. And international solidarity. We've got so much in common with people who just happen to be born in other countries. And we got to stay focused on the primary enemy, and that's the Warren Buffett's, Jeff Bezos's of the world. And last but certainly not least, uniting all workers. We got to stay true to the old call of organizing the unorganized, building more workers' organizations, bringing more people into the existing unions, amalgamation, bigger unions, more people fighting. LAUSD just had a great coordinated bargaining session between the principals, the teachers, and the, not the classified, but SEIU, the custodians, bus drivers, etc. That means also bringing more coalitions together. We need more EJ folks, more unions, in addition to, I don't want the urbanists out here perpetuating gentrification and racism in our cities. I want them to learn a thing or two from the environmental justice movement and getting on board. And I want more public health organizations to use their big budgets, their clout, to take up these big struggles against the corporations that are causing a lot of these public health issues.
2: Excellent. Thank you so much, Ryan. Jess, please.
4: I am so motivated by this. I want there to be like 1,000 rail safety grassroots organizations this year, like come out of the woodwork, because that's how many it's going to take. I think one thing that keeps coming up for me is that my anger is really loyal to me in so many ways. And that doesn't mean that my behavior is outlandish. That means that there's something in me that says, this isn't right. And I also have motivation to do something about it. And I think that's what I'm seeing more in communities. In the first 2 months of RailWatch, talking to 19 communities in 11 different states in Canada and having all these conversations and these meetings, that was the theme, other than hazardous materials and all the train stuff. But the theme was that they're angry. Our job as leaders in this is to channel that into do something that will create the change that we need to establish safer communities, to establish better rail safety legislation. People are paying attention more, and I'm really excited about how we can navigate and push that into real change that can really make an impact.
2: Yep. And learning from community organizers, you build from the power you have to the power you need, and letting the communities lead and let them fight for things that really touch their lives, not like abstract ideas, but things that are like make an immediate difference in their lives. And yeah, it's super powerful. Andrea, okay, is that would you take it from there?
0: Yeah, sure. It was kind of hard to go after everybody because y'all were really intense and powerful. So, which I guess is like what is energizing me is this room and the fact that there's a bunch of people connected to these giant, dangerous lines that are all across the state and beyond, that we're all connected wanting to do something better. And honestly, in so much pressure, right? I think it also leads to so much creativity. And I think it also just like asks us to think about what's bigger. And I think at first we're like, okay, we got to electrify, we need to put a cat in a rail, but it's so much bigger than that. And I think every time we get pushed down, we actually try to come back even bigger. And so that's what I think this moment is. And I think a lot of people talked about Green New Deals, right? But maybe that Green New Deal is evolving into like public ownership, right? Maybe that's the real climate solution, something as deep as that. I appreciate all the different perspectives because it makes me grow what I think is possible. So thank you.
6: You too. Thank you.
5: Well, tonight on the news, I heard that the US government was going to be bailing out Spirit Airlines, right? For what was it, $500 million? And I thought, well, hell, if they can buy an airline, they can buy a railroad, right? And we can own it and we can have say in it. So it seems to me that the government just did what we already wanted them to do, with just with the wrong transportation mode. So I think it's possible, but, you know, I'm only half lived through my life, right? So I've got a good 40 years to be a thorn in the side of Congress until they give us a public rail system. That's what's got me fired up. I got a long way to go.
2: So I really just want to thank you all, express my profound gratitude for your leadership, for your friendship, for all that I've learned from you.
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0: Hello and welcome to Background Briefing, available 24/7 at backgroundbriefing.org. I'm Ian Masters, and today we'll examine a number of stories and issues in the news. We'll begin with an open letter from leading mental health professionals, a statement of medical concern about the President of the United States, and speak with one of the signatories as concerns grow about Trump's mental and physical health. Now his long-held narcissism and sociopathy is undergoing the stress of the real-world consequences on somebody that lives in his own world, as Trump's war, which he's losing, is making him erupt with unhinged fury on social media and at the press. Joining us is Dr. Henry Abraham, who has served as unit chief of the Westboro State Hospital, director of psychiatric research at St. Elizabeth Hospital in Boston, and as a consultant to the National Academy of Sciences, and as advisor for several revisions of the Diagnostic Manual of the American Psychiatric Association. A member of Physicians for Social Responsibility and the International Physicians for the Prevention of Nuclear War, he was an author of the constitutions of those organizations and shared in the award of the Nobel Peace Prize. He is a signatory to an open letter from leading mental health professionals, a statement of medical concern about the President of the United States. Then we'll look into how Israel and the United States have destabilized the Persian Gulf and global oil and natural gas supplies for the foreseeable future, and speak with Juan Cole, a professor of modern Middle Eastern and South Asian history at the University of Michigan. He's also the author of the blog Informed Comment at juancole.com and the author of Engaging the Muslim World, Muhammad, Prophet of Peace Amid the Clash of Empires, and most recently, Gaza Yet Stands. We'll discuss his article at Tom Dispatch, The Electric Car Won the Iran War, The Twilight of Oil. Then finally, we'll assess how much the word fascism has lost its meaning as authoritarian populism is on the rise around the world, and speak with David Ost, Professor Emeritus of Politics at Hobart and William Smith Colleges, who has written widely on Eastern Europe, left and right politics, and labor and democracy. He has done research in Polish factories, taught at European universities, and worked as a New York City taxi driver. His books include Solidarity and the Politics of Anti-Politics, The Defeat of Solidarity, Anger and Politics in Post-Communist Europe, and his latest book, out next week, is Red Pill Politics, Demystifying Today's Far Right. And joining us now, Dr. Henry Abraham, who served as unit chief of the Westboro State Hospital, director of psychiatric research, St. Elizabeth Hospital in Boston. He is a signatory to an open letter from leading mental health professionals, a statement of medical concern about the President of the United States. Welcome to Background Briefing, Dr. Henry Abraham.
1: Well, thank you for having me, Ian. I appreciate it.
0: Well, thanks for joining us, Dr. Abraham. And it's pretty clear that Donald Trump is losing his both physical and mental health. And it's fairly demonstrative. We're seeing it before our eyes. But it's not as if he hasn't had a problem all along. Even before he became president back in 2016, he was clearly chronically narcissistic and a sociopath who's living in his own world, but he was more functional back then, and for whatever reasons, twice the American people gave him keys to the kingdom and access to the nuclear button. But now it seems that because he's lived in a world of magical thinking in his own world, reality is now biting him in the form of the misbegotten war he's got us and the world into in the Persian Gulf, and he seems to be lashing out. So what's your sense of, Henry, at what point will there be an intervention?
1: Well, you're asking a question which is probably beyond my pay grade. I'm a psychiatrist, and I've done neuropsychiatry for half a century, and that's it. I don't do foreign policy. I'm not a moral authority like the Pope. And so if the president has three domains of failing, medical, policy, and moral turpitude, they're the three big areas, I feel competent weighing in on the first. The other two, my vote is as good as anybody else's, and it's a matter of the political structure of the United States to either deal with those dimensions of his problems or ignore them and have things go from bad to worse.
0: Well, your colleague, Dr. Bandy Lee, I've spoken to her a number of times, and she said the worst thing you can do is give power to a sociopath. And again, the American people did this twice. They made him the most powerful man in the world. So, is there any way, in terms of a psychiatric intervention, is he, in other words, is he too far gone? Not that anybody around him is likely to pull him over because he's surrounded by sycophants.
1: Yeah, that is it is a problem, isn't it? Well, he's almost 80 years old. He's not going to pop into my office to say, "Dr. Abraham, I have this problem with narcissistic personality disorder, and I'm a bit of a sociopath. And oh, and by the way, I'm losing cognitive function. What can you do for me?" I don't think that's going to happen. And so, the fallback position is for him to step down. There are a handful of ways that can be done. None of them are easy, and maybe none of them are possible. But if even if there's a 10% chance, that's what you take, because the downside of not taking that chance can be absolutely disastrous.
0: Well, it seems as though Trump actually wants to be let off the hook, that he really wants to just build his ballroom and build monuments to himself and let
1: Right.
0: somebody else do the unpleasant work of governance, which he clearly has no clue about. So, is there a solution there? Have we ever had a president who is sort of,
1: There is. There are a couple of solutions. I'll take off some of the policy ones. The 25th Amendment is one. Very heavy lift, given his the people around him who are loyalists first and nothing afterwards. Then there's impeachment, and there are three general strategies for impeachment I've alluded to. The medical dangers and impairment theme, I think, is real, and I'm certainly willing to, as we used to say in the civil rights movement, lie down on the track singing for that one. That's an absolutely critical thing for physicians to get up and attest to, and that's what my colleagues and I have been doing. Recently, a few days ago, I said, "What is the timeline of this guy's neuropsychiatric disability?" And I created a timeline from age for him, age 40 to age 80, pretty much, and saw where there was any kind of evidence whatsoever from his self-reports, from journalists or other reliable primary sources, and where in this timeline did his cognitive and neuropsychopathology emerge? And the answer is in the last 5 years or so. It blew my mind. I thought, he was narcissistic all along, and why should, I'm not going to change narcissistic personality. And I literally was on my couch for 10 years. And then my colleagues called me up and said, "What do you think now?" I said, "Now it's an absolute disaster waiting to happen. You have a paranoid, impulsive man with poor judgment and cognitive dysfunction who has memory difficulties, who occasionally is disoriented, and he gets manic at night for one reason or other, which we don't know the answer to. Why he posts, 55." Posts last night that were really crazy. He mentioned Obama 12 times. He mentioned the Clintons 6 times. This is not normal. And my colleagues and I recognize this is not normal. Now, we don't have a diagnosis. If you want to look at all of the symptoms that I've studied and put together around this guy, you can say one thing. I taught at Harvard for 25 years. The first thing I would say when I saw this patient, I saw all these symptoms, I would say, bring on the medical students, because this is the kind of case that is complex and has many different explanations, and they would learn a lot and by trying to put the pieces of the puzzle together. We have not put the pieces of the puzzle together. Why is he falling asleep? Well, it may be that he's been up all night binging, and he's exhausted the next day. But why is he up all night binging? Well, I mean, something is stimulating him. Does he have a mood disorder which only comes out at night? Does he take stimulant drugs that push him into paranoid, hyper-energized states? And he does all this posting, and then he crashes the next day and falls asleep. Or maybe there's a benign explanation. Maybe the guy just got off a plane from Asia and he's jet lagged. And it's hard being a president. You got to do all this stuff that other people don't do. And maybe he's totally exhausted. Maybe intellectually he's bored by having people get up and talk about child care. He doesn't care about child care. And so what does he do? Well, maybe I'll catch 40 winks. So there are many possible explanations for some of his stuff. And we don't know what the true explanations are. But there are certain things which just jump out at you. The paranoia, the perseveration, where he repeats the same thing over and over again. And over time, what's happened is that his speech has declined in complexity, in richness of its vocabulary. It is in his capacity to put together sentences with interesting syntax so that he could start off with an independent clause and embed within it a dependent clause, and then come back to the independent clause and round out his little paragraph. He doesn't do that anymore. His vocabulary has been reduced to, two-letter words. You're stupid, fake news. We try to write it off as schoolyard taunts, but it's not a schoolyard taunt. It's a marker of degeneration, of regression in language. And so we have to say, is this guy, is he slipping? Is this an early form of dementia? I mean, that's a legitimate question, not a trivial one. It's not a political one. My people come from both sides of the aisle in terms of, their political interests, but medically, they're all professionals and they want to, call the balls and strikes honestly. And so when you put it all together, it's not very good. It's a great, great case in point. In 2018, he had a MoCA, which is a Montreal test for cognitive assessment. That's what it is. It tells you whether or not you're slipping into a mild dementia. And he told the world, "Oh, I aced it. It got a 30 out of a 30," which I'm pretty skeptical. It's pretty hard to do that, but he said it. And he's not a great man for truth, but we had nothing else to go on. So there we give him the MoCA of a 30. So in the next couple of years, the MoCA is repeated two more times. Now, clinically, that's a red flag. We don't do that. We don't give MoCAs every couple of years. It's a quick and dirty screen for early, minimal cognitive dysfunction. And if someone gets a 30, why in the world are you going to go back and say, well, is it a 29 or 20? Who cares? But if you do that three times in a row, we're not doing it just as a diagnostic screen. We're doing it, or they're doing it. I'm surmisal, and this is speculation. I admit that, but I think they're doing it because they're tracking a number, and they're trying to see how fast and how steeply this man is in decline. Now, that's a surmisal. It would be very nice if his physician came forward and said, "Well, we have these numbers. We have this result in the MRI of the brain. We think he's functioning reasonably well, these changes are perhaps consistent with the fact he's 80 years old." We can all go with that. But if the numbers are falling off the cliff, if his MRI shows signs of old strokes or what we call watershed infarcts, I mean, these are These are serious things. So we don't have that data. Congress is trying to get that data. Jamie Raskin has written a letter to Dr. Barbabella, the president's physician, and he said in so many words, lay the cards on the table. What's going on? Give us a report. Come to Congress and let us talk about this stuff, and let's make the whole process of his medical history transparent. Well, that being said, that's as far from the mentality of the president as you can imagine. If you think he wanted to hide his tax returns from people, think what he's wanted to do with his medical status. He had thugs go to his original gastroenterologist in New York years ago when he was first running for office, and they went into the office and they grabbed all the records and they ran. Essentially, he has destroyed his medical records, and he's not going to be forthcoming. But okay, that's where he is, and we are in a different place. We want transparency. We need medical transparency. We're pushing for it, and maybe we'll get some of it.
0: Well, Dr. Henry Abram, I thank you so much for joining us here today.
1: My pleasure. Thank you for having me.
0: And again, I've been speaking with Dr. Henry Abram, who served as a unit chief of the Westboro State Hospital, director of psychiatric research at the St. Elizabeth's Hospital in Boston, and as a consultant to the National Academy of Sciences, and as an advisor for several revisions of the Diagnostic Manual of the American Psychiatric Association. And he's the signatory to an open letter from leading mental health professionals, a statement of medical concern about the President of the United States. We're going to take a brief station break. We're back looking into how Israel and the United States have destabilized the Persian Gulf and global oil and natural gas supplies for the foreseeable future.
2: I'm sitting here watching the moonrise. Got a different movie in each of my eyes.

0: Welcome back. I'm Ian Masters, and this is Background Briefing, available 24/7 at backgroundbriefing.org. And joining us now is Juan Cole, Professor of Modern Middle Eastern and South Asian History at the University of Michigan. He's also the author of the blog Informed Comment at juancole.com and the author of The Ayatollahs and Democracy in Iraq, Engaging the Muslim World, Muhammad, Prophet of Peace Amid the Clash of Empires, and most recently, Gaza Yet Stands. And he has an article of The Nation, This Is Why the Hormuz Crisis is Different from Other Crises, and another at Tom Dispatch, The Electric Car Won the Iran War, The Twilight of Oil. Welcome to Background Briefing, Juan Cole.
1: Thank you, Ian.
0: So, Juan, in your article, Tom Dispatch, you make the case that Israel and the United States have destabilized the Persian Gulf and global oil and natural gas supplies for the foreseeable future. Now, as far as I know, what happened was that Netanyahu talked Trump into this war and told him that it'd be over in a couple of days. Trump, in turn, told the Gulf nations and Saudi Arabia that it would be over in 100 hours. He told Prime Minister Starmer that it would be over in 3 days. So what are we dealing with here, stupidity or unbelievable cynicism?
1: Oh, I think mainly stupidity. Donald Trump is a very erratic person and he does a lot of rash things. So I think he got it in his head that this would be like Venezuela, it would be a cakewalk, and why wouldn't he do it? It is also the case that, you know, he has big donors who wanted him to do this, and he has to now think about his post-presidential life and his legacy. So I think he wants to make those donors happy. I don't think we should discount the pressure of the oil companies on him. We know that pro-Netanyahu donors like Miriam Adelson gave him a ton of money. So, you know, probably there's some political calculation involved. But I also think that he simply didn't know what Iran is and its relationship, geographic and political, to the Gulf.
0: Well, the winners of this war, and of course we're going to talk about electric cars, but at this moment, Saudi Aramco just posted their biggest quarterly profits in history. American oil companies are making out like bandits. Russia has been given the gift of the sanctions taken off their oil. And Trump, of course, has some peculiar love affair with Putin that's very mysterious and perhaps treasonous. So if you look at it from that point of view, Juan, his oil company backers are making out and his buddy Putin are making out. So is that just collateral or is that intentional?
1: Well, if he genuinely thought, that is Trump, that the war would be short, then the energy spike and the upward trend in oil prices would have been short-lived. And so I don't think that can be what is driving him. As it turns out, as I said, I think he and Netanyahu have permanently destabilized the Persian Gulf region as a source of global energy. I fear most Americans, your readership and listenership, may not fully appreciate how bad this crisis is. This is a fifth of the world's petroleum supplies and a fifth of its liquefied natural gas that's just blocked off. I mean, it's not coming out. There's been nearly a billion barrels of petroleum that have been lost. And, you know, that hasn't shown up as in as big a crisis for the American consumer yet as it might have. You know, it's complicated. The Persian Gulf Petroleum has certain specifications that make it, refining it, a specialized endeavor. And it's Asia, China, and others who have the refineries for that Gulf Petroleum. But once it's refined, it goes in a world market. People in the industry talk about us all being in one big bathtub. So when the water level goes down for anybody. It goes down for everybody. And that's what's going to happen gradually this summer. As oil reserves are tapped out, as it's going to take a while to get this oil back online, even if there is some kind of temporary political settlement. And so we're going to see the world's worst energy crisis in history this coming year.
0: Well, it could, of course,

0: moment, only about a third of the Gulf's refinery capacity has been damaged or destroyed. And so much of the oil could go back on the market fairly quickly over a few months. The price of petroleum is still going to likely be over $100 a barrel for the rest of this year, if not much worse. But if, as you say, Trump were to attack Iran again, then and were they to, for instance, attack Iran's oil facilities, making it impossible for Iran to earn future revenues on its petroleum for the very long term, Iran has already announced and demonstrated that it can inflict similar damage on the other oil producers in the Gulf, on Saudi Arabia and the United Arab Emirates and Kuwait. In fact, no oil has come from Kuwait onto the world market for a month, which is the first time that has happened since the Gulf War in 1990-91. So if Iran, took revenge on an attack on its energy resources by taking out its neighbors, then that would take something on the order of 20 million barrels a day off the market, virtually permanently. And the world pumps about 100 million barrels a day. It's not a market where if you take 20 million barrels off, that's a fifth, that's 20%, the prices would go up 20%. Because oil is inelastic, both in its demand and its production, relatively speaking, prices would skyrocket. They already are for much of the world. I mean, in Europe, as you know, people are paying the equivalent of $10 a gallon in some countries. In Asia, it's already to the point where there are no barrels. That is to say, gas stations are closing because they can't get petroleum. And that's coming for the United States.
1: So, Juan, let's talk about your article at Tom Dispatch, "The Electric Car Won the Iran War, The Twilight of Oil." Obviously, our government is a kakistocracy, a cabal of dunces. You've got the Secretary of Transportation the last 6 months making a reality TV show with him and his nine children while gas prices spike. And you've got Trump, who I don't know whether he's 100% working for the oil companies or he honestly believes the insanity that he's imposed on us by talking about clean coal and his hatred of wind energy, windmills, solar, and electric cars. And he's just turned the clock back. And now you've got, congresspeople like Debbie Dingell and a Republican colleague putting bills up before the House to prevent the United States from importing cheap Chinese electric cars. And Trump has given the idiots that run the big three companies here in the United States, the big Chrysler or whatever it's called now, along with Ford and GM, there's no incentive for them to move to electric vehicles, even though they started to do so. Trump has given them permission to reverse that, and why they decided to go back to big gas-guzzling SUVs and pickup trucks, I don't know, but that's what's happening. So this is an amazing situation, isn't it? Your article points out that this Chinese company, Contemporary Amperex Technology, or CATL, that's a giant battery manufacturer in China. They've just announced that they've developed a new battery that will enable an electric vehicle to travel 932 miles on a single charge. And the charge or recharge only takes 6.5 minutes, which is about the same time it takes to fill up your tank at a gas station. So here's the contrast. We're moving backwards to the Stone Age or the Jurassic Age or whatever, the rest of the world, led by China, is moving into the clean energy future.
0: Yes, Trump has had us abdicate our industrial and technological lead.

0: world. The auto industry was a big engine of American success in the 20th century, and it is in danger, as you say, of failing. They could be killed by the Chinese auto manufacturers. They're very good. BYD is now a bigger company than Tesla. It's a green energy car, and they, you travel in places like Mexico or Europe, you see them, and they're being kept out of the United States by 100% tariffs. The fact is that these American companies, Stellantis and Ford and GM, a minority of their showrooms are in the United States. They have to compete globally. And if they insist on remaining tied to gasoline, they will fail. And people are giving up on gasoline. And one of my points in this article at Tom Dispatch in The Nation is that you can never again depend on reliable petroleum coming out of the Gulf, because this war is not going to be over anytime soon. It failed. They did not degrade Iran's capabilities in the way that they wanted to. And so they will try again. So there's going to be another energy spike. And this one could be, as you suggested, even more damaging to the oil industry. So why would you tie your national future transportation, if you were any country in the world, to Gulf petroleum? You wouldn't. So South Korea is in a big bind. It only has it's managed to run around and get non-Hormuz sources. It has about 3 months of gasoline, and after that, nothing. If this crisis goes on for 3 months, the South Koreans are going to have to walk, and in the Bangladesh and the Philippines, lots of Asian countries have a shorter timeline than that. I think the Philippines has a month. So why would you do that? If you were a national government anywhere in the world, what you would be doing is putting in electric chargers and putting in incentives for consumers to go electric in their transportation. And that means buying from China. It doesn't mean buying from Ford or GM, although, to be fair, GM is the best of them because it does have good electric vehicles. But it's going to be very difficult for America to compete. And if America loses its automotive industrial base, we could be end up a third world country. We could end up a service country. And that's where Trump is taking us. He's taking us to a world where China is the superpower economically and in every other way.
1: And he's over there now with a weak hand, and he gets rolled by every foreign leader. Putin routinely rolls him, even lowlifes like Erdogan roll him. So I don't expect anything, but and he's got Musk, and the Boeing guy might make he may get a deal out of this trip. But as you point out, BYD, the Chinese cheap electric car, is just eclipsing Tesla. I mean, Trump's obviously going to lean on Xi to try and have Xi lean on the Iranians to get Trump out of this mess. And I don't know whether they can do that. And if they could, what is Xi asking from Trump? I mean, Trump is ready to give away the store, isn't he? That's what he does in international negotiations. He gives away the store.
0: Yeah, his bright idea seems to be inviting Chinese companies to come and set up manufacturing facilities in the United States. Well, if BYD did that, then Detroit is over with altogether. I don't know what the details will be, but that he's talking about 100 Chinese companies establishing manufacturing facilities in the United States. What are we, the third world? With regard to the Gulf crisis and Iran and so forth, since Trump lost, he lost badly. The only thing he can do to save face now is to declare victory and go home. Can say, well, we hit them 13,000 times. A lot of the 13,000 hits were on decoys. So they were useless. But he can quote those statistics that Hegseth likes to trot out, and they destroyed their navy and their air force as if they had one. But and go home. And again, just leave the Gulf alone and let Saudi Arabia and Iran work it out amongst themselves. That's the only thing he can do. And so far, he's been unwilling to do it.
1: Well, he's, set these benchmarks, like they can't have a nuclear weapon when, in effect, they already do. My problem, Juan, is that we have a complete idiot in the White House who's losing his marbles, and he never had. Look what happened the last time he was around in his first term with COVID, which was the one challenge he had, and a million people died unnecessarily because this fool, his idea was you drink bleach and shine a light inside a UV light inside your body. That's what we're dealing with. A reckless ignoramus. And I, for the life of me, do not understand why the American people haven't figured out who this guy is. And most of all, why the press treat him as a normal person when he clearly isn't. He's not a normal president. He's a walking, bloated catastrophe.
0: Well, there are two things I'd say in response to your good remarks. One is, Iran has never had a militarized nuclear weapons program. It had a civilian enrichment program, and the CIA and other intelligence agencies in the United States have never assessed that it had decided to militarize. I think given what has happened, it may well be that a new generation of hardliners in Iran decides that they just have to have a nuke to defend themselves, because what's happened to Iran didn't happen to North Korea. And so Trump may have pushed them off the fence. I think they wanted to announce to the world that they had the potential to make a nuclear weapon if they got pushed too hard, but they didn't actually want to make one because there would be UN sanctions, and it's inconvenient. You see the kind of sanctions that are on North Korea. But now they killed the clerical leader of Iran, who was the one who kept giving juridical pronouncements or fatwas against nukes. And it could well be that Trump has set Iran up to make a sprint for a nuclear weapon. But as you suggest, there's nothing that he can do about it if they decide to do that. The question of how Trump is treated is, Ian, you're in the business, so the United States has become an incredible plutocracy, and our media is controlled by these very far right wing. Individuals who have no morals. You look at what Jeff Bezos of Amazon has done to the Washington Post. You look what Elon Musk has done to Twitter. Now Larry Ellison and David Ellison and Barry Weiss are doing to CBS. Your ordinary everyday American consumer of news, people in Peoria, Illinois, which used to be the standard for common sense, are now being fed on a daily and hourly basis a load of bullcrap about Trump, and it's quite deliberate. They wanted Trump there because they knew he would do what they wanted, which was to slash the parts of the government that benefit people, so as to convince people they don't need a government. They're libertarians. They don't want to have to pay taxes. They don't want a government. And they knew Trump would do that for them, that he would kick people off of SNAP and stop trying to take care of people, and would gut the universities and the health care. What they really want is El Salvador. They want to be strong men in a third world country where everybody else is a peasant. And that's what they're trying to form the United States into. And they knew that Trump is a useful idiot and that he would do what they told him to do.
1: Well, Juan Cola, thank you very much for joining us here today in what used to be the United States of America.
0: Thank you, Ian. All the best.
1: And again, I've been speaking with Juan Cole, who is a professor of modern Middle Eastern and South Asian history at the University of Michigan. He's the author of the blog Informed Comment at juancole.com and the author of Muhammad, Prophet of Peace Amid the Clash of Empires, and most recently, Gaza Yet Stands. And he has an article in The Nation, This is Why the Hormuz Crisis is Different from Other Oil Crises, and another at Tom Dispatch, The Electric Car Won the Iran War, The Twilight of Oil. We can take a restation break. We're back with an assessment of how much the word fascism has lost its meaning as authoritarian populism is on the rise around the world.

0: Welcome back. I'm Ian Masters, and this is Background Briefing, available 24/7 at backgroundbriefing.org. And joining us now is David Oast, who's a Professor Emeritus of Politics at Hobart and William Smith Colleges, who has written widely on Eastern Europe, left and right politics, and labour and democracy. He has done research in Polish factories, taught at European universities, and worked as a New York City taxi driver. His books include Solidarity and the Politics of Anti-Politics, The Defeat of Solidarity, Anger and Politics in Post-Communist Europe. And his latest book out next week is Red Pill Politics, Demystifying Today's Far Right. Welcome to Background Briefing, David Oast.
1: Thank you so much for having me.
0: Well, thanks for joining me. And of course, you know, the word fascism has been somewhat devalued, thrown around rather loosely for the longest time. But I guess there's no question that what I think you could call authoritarian populism is on the rise around the world. We've just had elections in England where the Labour Party lost out to the far right, Nigel Farage, who's a buddy of Trump's. And also the biggest party now in Germany is AfD, the Alternative for Deutschland. So we're not out of the woods in terms of, you would think that Trump is such a catastrophe that he would give far-right politics a bad name. But, you know, you've got people like Tucker Carlson on the horizon. So I'm not comforted by the notion that Trump is going to take the far-right down.
1: Well, look, you make a great point at the very beginning that this is a kind of old issue, an old question, just is this fascism or is this not fascism? My book really is the first to give a different kind of way of looking at the problem, because we can see there are plenty of ways in which this right-wing populism, to use that term, is like fascism, and plenty of ways in which it's not. So what I propose, that's why I call red pill politics. I mean, it takes that right-wing term, I kind of troll that right-wing term, but use it as an acronym to define the type of politics, the species of politics that can take form either as classic fascism or as right-wing populism. And so that's what I do here. The red pill stands for right-wing, exclusionary, nationalist, democratic, populist, illiberalism. It's a mouthful. And I go through these things, but if you look at these types of political aspects and values that the right is pushing, we can see how it takes form in different ways, either as classic fascism or as right-wing populism, and how it's been successful in winning over workers and non-elites away from the left, which I think is the crucial question of our time.
0: Well, but that raises a puzzlement to my mind, David, and that is, I mean, to some extent, Bertolt Brecht addressed that in his play, The Resistible Rise of Arturo Uy, that portrayed Hitler as a minor sort of mafia thug in the Chicago markets trying to take over the cauliflower concession. And he reduced him down to a ridiculous person, which he was in many ways. And so was Mussolini, a clown, and so is Trump. So what is it about these fascist right-wing populists that seem to have to be cartoonish in a way, and yet they absolutely galvanize the public?
1: Yeah, but look, I mean, the thing is, I take it more seriously, right? That, yes, in many ways, these particular figures are, you know, with all of their incredible flaws, but what they've done, what they've offered is offering something to those people who used to go to the left. Look, the innovation of fascism, and it was an innovative politics in 1920 or so when it first emerged. Until that time, if you wanted to bring non-elites, the so-called masses, into politics, by definition, you were on the left. The old aristocratic right, from Edmund Burke, argued that the pro-capitalist right was always afraid of the masses. Then you had the left talking about bringing the workers in. The fascists were the first to say, we're part of the masses too. We're also the scum of the earth here, but we're on the right and we hate the left and we need to do something about it. But as Hitler himself made clear, right? Hitler was always traumatized by the defeat of Germany in World War I, which he blamed on workers and on the Jews, but blamed it on workers' strikes. And so he knew that when he comes to power, he's going to have to break apart the left trade unions and the socialists, but provide things for workers, right? To do selective benefits. And there was a kind of populism of Mussolini's fascism and of Hitler's na national socialism that was very much about trying to win over workers, showing that it's in your interest to go against these other minorities in our midst and do something for us. So I think, it's not we mislead ourselves if we just think of those personalities, right, of personality aspects, because there are plenty of would-be authoritarian dictators, but without a program of red pill politics and with all of that means, they don't have a chance.
0: But the one thing that Hitler, Mussolini, and Trump have in common again, and you mentioned that Hitler called the Nazi Party the National Socialist Party. At the end of the day, they con the working class. They end up working with the oligarchs, as Hitler did, Mussolini did, and as Trump has done. So that's the part of it that I understand why people are attracted to it, but I don't understand why the con can't be exposed earlier.
1: Yeah, so the key aspect is not just that they con the working class, but that once they break up the left and they attack the left, and when the left is not really doing its job and providing answers for problems of capitalism, then they go forth and they say, we'll give you a little something by elevating your status and providing certain kinds of benefits that can be good for you. Again, Trump is losing his support because actually he doesn't do that, right? I cut my teeth on this problem because I'm an expert, in Poland and Eastern Europe, and saw how Kaczynski in Poland and even Orban, when he came to power, they actually did things popular for working class and for lower middle class that the left parties weren't doing, right? And so it is a big con of the working class because it's authoritarian benefits. It's like what political scientists call clientelism. We just do things whatever we want and provide you a little something, but we don't give you any rights to formulate your own issues or to formulate your own demands, right? But look, because they don't do very much, that also provides plenty of opportunities for left politics to win over those who have gone to the right.
0: Well, it's a fascinating book, and I'm glad that we're able to talk to you today, David, and offer up the book. But one of the issues in the book, back to the fact that fascism itself, its definition has been somewhat sort of obscured and sullied, and it's been obviously thrown around loosely. Maybe I could even accuse myself of doing it. But I'm very interested in what an earlier, in 1944, George Orwell, the author of 1984, wrote an essay lamenting the everyday misuse of the word fascism. So I know Orwell himself was disillusioned after he fought in the Spanish Civil War with the anarchists, and they were betrayed by Stalin and all of those idealistic Americans and Europeans that fought, like the Abraham Lincoln Brigade. They were slaughtered essentially because Stalin didn't really want the Republic to win, because he didn't want the contagion, if you will, of left-wing politics migrating to France. Because he wanted a stronger France as a buffer against Germany. So Orwell was incredibly disillusioned after the Spanish Civil War. But what was he saying in 1944 in the midst of a war against fascism?
1: Okay, so the difference with Orwell here, as far as fascism is concerned, is that the word does have some precise meaning to refer to the type of movements that existed, those far-right radical movements, those red pill politics movements that existed between 1920 and 1945. You see, if my book really provides some way out of this morass, right, of thinking about fascism, because I focus on the type of politics it is rather than treat it as something sui generis. And so the point is that just that, like, liberalism has different forms, conservatism does. I think if we think in terms of red pill politics, again, right-wing, exclusionary, nationalist, democratic, populist illiberalism, and again, in the first few pages, I make it very clear what that is, then we could see that fascism is a type of red pill politics that emerged then, and that what we're dealing with now is the same type of red pill politics is in a different way, right? So fascism, right, was a type of system that was able to lure some people. That's what I'm interested in too, because the point is that, you know, I cite someone early in the book, which was an inspiration to me. A right winger in Poland was asked, like, doesn't the program of Lech Kaczynski sound like fascism to you? And instead of saying, what are you talking about? You're a fascist, not me. He hesitated a moment and then said, you know, the problem is that Hitler gave fascism a bad name. And as crazy as a comment that is, it's also absolutely true and crucial for us for understanding this. Fascism had millions of supporters, right, in the 1920s, 30s, just like this right-wing populism has millions, tens of millions, hundreds of millions of supporters in the world today. The crucial question is to try to figure out why that's so. What do they provide? And to talk about this populist illiberalism that they provide, and to also point to the ways that the left's weakness has been a key factor in elevating red pill politics in these different forms. So I really think, you know, in that sense, right, my book will get so many of us around that issue of just going back, is it fascism, is it not fascism? We need another way of looking at it to really understand the classic fascism and to see that there's not a whole lot of difference between those two type of red pill politics movements, but that it also depends on the very different time we're living in. Today's a very different world than 100 years ago. That kind of massive violence, which after World War I, many people in Europe and elsewhere treated as normal, that doesn't work in the current period, right? And so it's a red pill politics pursued differently, but we see the ratcheting up of violence, for example, here in the United States, right, with Trump's ICE and the repressions and the lawsuits against any independent thinkers, right? There's not a lot of distance between fascism and right-wing populism if we understand it as combining, as being part of this red pill politics. I really think we can understand it in a new and much more helpful way to our understanding what it is and understanding how to fight it.
0: Well, hasn't religion also been an element in attracting people to fascism? I mean, Hitler made an alliance with the church, Mussolini did with the Roman Catholic Church, and Trump has the religious right and Christian nationalism, which is, you know, people like Hegseth and others, they seem to fit into that mold, don't they?
1: Yes, exactly. Look, religion and this kind of fundamentalist religion, that there's only one true way to practice religion, that's part of Red Pill's illiberalism, the ILL of Red Pill politics, right? And the point is there that, right, for all of them, there's one truth which comes from God. And so because it comes from God, there's no compromise on that kind of issue. And we have to insist that these holy words and these holy principles are implemented in our polity, right? So this religion aspect is not the only part of the red pill politics. I mean, Viktor Orban was not very religious, and he did try to play some of the Catholic card, but that wasn't central. In Poland, of course, where Catholicism is very strong, the religious right has been a key part of Polish red pill politics. So yes, religion can play, often does play, a very crucial role in red pill politics and these kind of authoritarianism. You know, we know also that religions have been and can be used by the left as well.
0: So just in the last minute or so here, David Oast, what can you tell our audience in terms of why they should get your book?
1: Well, look, at the risk of sounding immodest, I really must say that this offers a very new, a very original way of thinking about the right-wing politics that are confounding us all, that are harming us all, and that it shows the kind of way it gets support in ways that then we can understand how to fight it and to challenge it. Again, like the book or not, it's definitely something original. You haven't read something like it. And I'm not just, it's not the point of tooting my horn, because my issue is to write this book to contribute to this struggle, this effort to try to defeat this kind of red pill politics everywhere. That's why I think we really have to understand it and not just fall back on the, oh, it's fascism. Oh, it's not fascism. Oh, we can't use the term. This is a really a different way of thinking about it that I think will be quite fruitful for understanding it and for fighting against it. Because at the end, I talk about things the left can do, be more tough, pursue more economic populism, which we can see these are the ways in which to defeat the red pill politics and to keep it from mobilizing those people who used to be on the left and who have now turned to the right. The left and liberals, too, can win them back.
0: Well, David Oast, I thank you very much for joining us here today.
1: Thank you very much. A pleasure to speaking with you, Ian.
0: And again, I've been speaking with David Oast, who's a professor emeritus of politics at Hobart and William Smith Colleges, who's written widely on Eastern Europe, left and right politics, and labor and democracy. And he's done research in Polish factories, taught in European universities, and worked as a New York City taxi driver. And his latest book out next week is Red Pill Politics, Demystifying Today's Far Right. And this has been Background Briefing. I'm Ian Masters, and I'd like to thank producers Graham Fitzgibbon and Asher Price. And if you've missed any of today's program and would like to explore our vast archives, you can visit us at backgroundbriefing.org, where we'll include extended interviews searchable by topic and have made it easy for you to sign up for the daily email updates that provide links to resources, articles, and books discussed on the program. 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

0: This is the Tom Hartman Program.
1: The Pentagon's cooking up a new name for the Iran war, and that's a flashing red light. NBC News reports Trump's Defense Department is preparing to rebrand Operation Epic Fury as Operation Sledgehammer if the ceasefire collapses. Two U.S. officials say the rename isn't just marketing. It would reset the 60-day clock under the 1973 War Powers Resolution, giving Trump fresh authority to bomb Iran without going back to Congress for another 2 months. This war has already cost $29 billion officially. Some estimates go to well over $100 billion. Trump's calling Iran's latest proposal totally unacceptable and says the truce sits on massive life support. Iran's blocking the Strait of Hormuz. Gas prices keep climbing. And now the Pentagon's hunting for a legal trick to keep the bombs falling without democratic accountability. This is how endless war happens in America, quietly, through paperwork. And meanwhile, Trump is what? Off to China, where he's begging Xi, who is helping Iran, is giving Iran information on how to target American soldiers. We've got 14 dead Americans now as a result of Trump's undeclared war, his illegal war crimes war. And he's going to China to do what? I mean, he's got a bunch of CEOs with him. My guess is that each one of these CEOs is going to get a pony. That's what this is all about. He's got 14 CEOs, I believe, with him, maybe 17. I've heard different numbers. He's got a bunch of business guys with him. Each one of them is going to want something from China. China will give something to each one of them, and they will then give Trump another $100 million or $1 million or whatever, you know, and he's bringing his son Eric with him so that the Trump family, I mean, apparently Trump has said to people that his goal when he leaves the White House is for his family to be the richest family in America. Which is, by the way, exactly what Putin did in Russia. Putin is now the richest man in Russia. Orban was one of the richest men in Hungary. Erdogan is the richest man in Turkey right now, or one of them. This is what autocrats do. But do you think China's going to give him anything? I, there's no doubt in my mind China's going to throw some bones at these billionaires that Trump brought with him. But poor Donald. I mean, they're just going to clean his clock. Meanwhile, crazy alert, has Jesse Waters finally lost his grip on reality, claiming that women are, quote, born bad? Seriously, this one is deeply worrying. Fox News host Jesse Waters went on the air Tuesday and announced that women are ruining the American criminal justice system because they suffer from what he called a savior complex. Waters declared, quote, some of these people you can't change. They're born bad. Yeah, born bad? That's eugenics talking. Waters then accused white women specifically of deep-seated guilt that lets criminals run loose. This whole rant claimed our justice system has become, quote, feminized because women dare to believe in rehabilitation. We're genuinely concerned Jesse's gone off the deep end here. Telling millions of viewers that some humans are genetically evil? That's genuinely unhinged stuff. This is the dehumanizing language that has preceded every authoritarian crackdown in modern history. This is how it happens. This is how they do it. Whether it's, you know, referring to Democrats as cockroaches or as subhumans or whatever. He attacked another black woman journalist, yesterday afternoon. I mean, it never stops. Right? We've seen this movie before. We saw it in Germany and Italy and Spain in the 1930s. We don't like it. We don't want it here again. Actually, we saw it in some ways in the United States in the 1920s, you know, after Woodrow Wilson did his screening of, the Klan recruiting film. So here we are. Jessica in Chicago, watching us on Free Speech TV. Hey, Jessica, what's up?
2: Hi, Tom. I am so heartbroken, scared, and nervous. My dear friend, like a family member, got deployed to the Middle East.
1: Oh, my.
2: And they are they are deployed for the next 6 months. Mm. And they were told not to tell anyone.
1: Wow.
2: And I was able to get together with them before they leave. And the things they have to do, they have to bring a 50-pound bag of their medications. They have bromide in there. They have shots for, in case, nerve agents. Hmm. It's like they're preparing for the most awful thing there.
1: Right.
2: And they have to bring, bromide pills. And that's for if there's a nuclear war.
1: Right.
2: Have to carry, yes, and they have to carry their gas mask with, them all the time. Mm-hmm. And they have to take a 70-pound bag full of their helmet and their armor. And it's terrifying, but Trump wants this war to go on. He's making money.
1: I think so. I was thinking that he wants to get rid of it because it's causing problems, but I'm amazing. Jessica, thank you. Thanks for sharing that story. I'm so sorry to hear about your friend.
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1: On the line with us is Dr. Eric Feigelding, epidemiologist and health economist, New England Complex Systems Institute, the first whistleblower on the COVID pandemic, former faculty member and researcher at the Harvard Medical School and Harvard T.H. Chan School of Public Health, Dr. Eric Ding, DrEricDing.substack.com is his website, and it's really worth signing up for. Dr. Eric Ding on Blue Sky. Dr. Feigelding, welcome back. It's so nice to have you back with us.
3: Thank you. Happy to be back.
1: Everybody is talking about this hantavirus now, and apparently there's a mutation, the Andes variant, that can be transmitted person to person, whereas previously, I mean, the last big story on this was when, who is the actor? I'm drawing a blank. Gene Hackman, when Gene Hackman's wife got hantavirus and he was severely in dementia, and they died together as a result of this a couple of years ago. But now there's concern that there might be more mutations. Does this virus mutate as quickly or as frequently as COVID or the flu? Should we be concerned about this?
3: So it's slightly mutated from the previous strain that they found in Argentina, because this is the cruise ship passenger picked it up. He was a bird watcher, picked it up in at a landfill. Landfills are where birds love to hang out because there's lots of rats for food. It's a little bit mutated, but we don't know exactly how much, what's the significance. Because a little bit doesn't sound like big deal, but a little bit, depending on where it is, could change the shape of the virus that allows it to enter our receptors more efficiently. So we don't know enough about that. We only know that's a little bit different, but it's still mostly the same. The key thing is that I think I'm annoyed that some people are saying, oh, there's no human-to-human transmission. There is. This is well established. The Andes strain, the hantavirus, is definitely proven to be human-to-human. There was like studies in our birthday parties published in the New England Journal of Medicine that people who were like not even directly sitting together, they were at this birthday party and they gave it to each other. So it's airborne. And those who are saying it's not airborne, no, we're pretty sure it's airborne because we've seen studies about this. And there's entire articles written, just came out today, that criticizing the WHO's initial reaction. So it's airborne and there's human-to-human. The other thing is, some people say, well, if you don't have symptoms, you can't transmit it. No, that's not true, because previously the hantavirus, this exact strain, has been proven that people were already testing positive even 2 or 3, 4 days before they showed symptoms. So we know that you can be positive and transmit even before you have symptoms. So there's pre-symptomatic, asymptomatic transmission here.
1: Whoa.
3: And the good thing is that we have not seen any non-ship cases. And there are some suspected cases among close contacts, like family members, you know, someone who's close by to that initial case. But that's not a community transmission. A community transmission is somewhere where you can't even trace it. It's like God knows where you got it. Someone gave it to someone, gave it to someone, and you lose the chain, and it's in the community. There's no community transmission yet. All the confirmed cases are still ship passenger cases. A couple of suspected cases are not shipped, but still close contacts of the initial people.
1: Right.
3: So, but the bad thing is that the incubation time is like 42 days. It is so long. And because it is so long, it's over, like, it's basically, you know, 6 weeks potentially. Mm. The new cases, we won't be in the clear until 40 days yeah. from the last case.
1: Yeah, in a way that reminds me of the AIDS virus, you know, the thing back in the 80s, because there was such a long latency period that it was so hard to get a handle on it. Not to mention, right. you know, the Reagan administration refusing to even mention it. Yesterday, Bob Kennedy, I refuse to call him what everybody else calls him. I worked for his father or, you know, tried to campaign for his father, shall we say. But yesterday, Bob Kennedy basically shrugged this off, said, yeah, it's no big deal. We got it under control. And yet much of the public health infrastructure of the United States has been dismantled by this administration, apparently to pay for tax cuts for billionaires. And oh, yeah. we've pulled ourselves out of the World Trade or the World Health Organization. Does this, you know, put us at risk? I mean, what happens if this virus or some other virus? And I also wanted to ask you what the current state of COVID and flu transmission is right now in the United States. But, you know, does this put us at risk?
3: It's huge risk. You know, we've slashed 20,000 workers and scientists from HHS.
1: Wow.
3: 20,000. And in the CDC as an agency alone, we have decimated and eliminated 30% of all staff. And the Epidemic Intelligence Service has also been decimated as well. Those are the disease detective corps they send now. Mm. So we're in a world of hurt. And, you know, we don't really have good outbreak investigator. We don't have good pandemic response office staff. We eliminated, by the way, last year, we eliminated the entire CDC staff that focused on cruise ship safety. Like, that's a little bit too on the nose, right?
1: Yeah, that's crazy.
3: We have zero staff in the CDC cruise ship safety office. So whenever the next one really gets hits us, we're going to be a world of hurt. Now, luckily, this virus is not as transmissible. As some people say, it's R naught of 2, which is much lower than COVID's, you know, 3.5, 4. But still, maybe we're just lucking in on that end, and that it's maybe a transmission slower than normal.
1: At least so far.
3: But still, it's still not good. And for COVID and flu, COVID is still with us. Flu, of course, is perennial. By the way, I don't think this might be the first year that we do not have a COVID booster. Other countries will have COVID boosters, but we in the United States, you think Bobby Jr. is going to FDA and CDC approve new COVID boosters? I don't think it's happening. I'm 90% certain the United States will not have COVID boosters approved.
1: Yeah, amazing.
3: I'm really worried.
1: We have about a minute and a half before we hit a hard break here. What's the status of bird flu? We were very concerned about that. And then the Trump administration came in, and I believe that they shut down all of the monitoring that was going on. What did they?
3: Yeah, the bird flu was mostly in cows. Mm-hmm. And we just have to assume that it's still in the cows, but we haven't had like a significant outbreak beyond just because egg prices have recovered, as we've mm-hmm. all noticed. But it's one of those things where it's we know it's there. It's just boiling in the background.
1: Yeah.
3: And one bad mutation and it will take us all out. And I'm praying the bird flu is my nightmare.
1: Yeah, mine too. I mean, that's what took us out back in the 19-teens, right?
3: Yeah, yeah. That pandemic was originally a bird flu. So
1: yeah.
3: I'm really hoping that, you know, maybe this hantavirus is a good wake-up call. Because, you know, Trump administration has to deal with it again. And maybe it's like, oh, maybe we shouldn't have dismantled everything. Maybe you could put a few things back where it was before Doge. But I pray that, you know, the real big kahuna bird flu does not hit us.
1: Yeah.
3: Because that really worries them.
1: Well, and if it does, we have no way of knowing because we're not monitoring it any longer.
3: See no evil, hear no evil, except people
1: die. it's incredible. Dr. Eric Feigelding, epidemiologist and health economist with the New England Complex Systems Institute. His Substack newsletter DREICDING.substack.com. DREICDING over on Blue Sky. Dr. Eric Feigelding, thank you so much for dropping by. I always learn something. It's great talking with you again. Thank you.
3: Thank you, Tom. Stay safe.
1: Great to see you. You too. Louisiana's governor just tossed 45,000 votes in the trash. Republican Governor Jeff Landry sat down with 60 Minutes and casually announced he's throwing out 45,000 ballots already cast in Louisiana's congressional primary. Reporter Cecilia Vega pressed him. Landry shrugged, "Well, it's not a big deal. It's not my fault." Not a big deal? After the Supreme Court tossed Louisiana's majority black district as a racial gerrymander, Landry suspended the primary entirely. 45,000 voters who already had mailed in ballots, gone. Black voters in Shreveport packed the Galilee Baptist Church, begging someone to stop this. Democratic Congressman Cleo Fields, who first won election in 1992, will likely lose his seat when the new map is drawn. No black candidate has won statewide office in Louisiana since Reconstruction. This is racist voter suppression delivered with a shrug, and the only majority black congressional district in the entire state is about to vanish. This is the grand Republican project. This has been going on since the Reagan Revolution, arguably since before that. You'll recall John Ehrlichman told a reporter many years ago about, you know, he was talking about the war on drugs. He says, you know what we tried to do? The main enemies that the Nixon administration had were black people and anti-war hippies. And, you know, you couldn't outlaw either of those things. So what we did is we outlawed marijuana and heroin very aggressively, figuring that, you know, we could use those as an excuse to disrupt their communities, to imprison their leaders. And they did. They absolutely did. And, you know, this, like I said, this has been a long project by the GOP, by the white supremacists within the Republican Party, to just basically end black representation and black power in the United States. And there's a lot of white racists in this country who are very happy with this, and an awful lot of just oblivious white people who are just going, oh, Supreme Court said it must be okay, right? This is just wild stuff. And frankly, very destructive stuff. Adding to this, or just, you know, like putting an exclamation point at the end of this, you know, why did Trump kill sewage help for black families? In Lowndes County, Alabama, raw human sewage backs up into people's toilets and pools in their yards. Raw sewage. A 2017 study found 1 in 3 adults there carry hookworm. Here's how you get hookworm. Hookworm plant lays eggs in the soil. The eggs convert to larvae, which are like little worms with sucker mouths. When you walk on that dirt, those little worms attach themselves to your feet, and they're nearly microscopic, and burrow into your skin and get into your bloodstream and travel to, you know, through your bloodstream and end up in your lungs. You cough it up, thinking it's a normal cough, and swallow the mucus, and now those worms are in your gut, and boom, you've got hookworm infections. Hookworm infections are transmitted by fecal, you know, by poop, basically, by raw sewage. And you got 1 in 3 of these people there carrying hookworm, which is proof that this is a public health crisis. You know, heavy hookworm infestation stunts the growth of children. The hookworms live on blood. You know, they live inside your intestine and suck blood constantly. So the Biden administration negotiated a $26 million settlement to fix this problem by replacing, you know, by installing septic tanks, basically. And Trump killed the deal, saying that because the community was going to benefit from having septic tanks was black, that this is, to quote Donald Trump's people, illegal DEI. Honest to God, Assistant Attorney General Harmeet Dhillon said that the DOJ will not push environmental justice anymore. Translation, black families can keep stepping in their own sewage. Activist Catherine Coleman Flowers has fought for 23 years to get clean water for her neighbors. She said she wasn't surprised. The federal government promised these citizens just basic sanitation during the Biden administration, but then snatched it back under Trump because the people benefiting happened to be black. That's not policy. That's racism and cruelty pretending to be governance. This is the absolute destruction of any kind of reasonable process in the United States. Anybody who looks at this administration and doesn't and can't say, oh, my God, these people are just absolute white supremacists are just wrong. My daily take today over at HartmanReport.com is titled A Billionaire Plot to Put Women Back in Chains. And, you know, this is a new thing. It's a new product, as it were, coming out of the Heritage Foundation. The Heritage Foundation, of course, wrote Project 2025. I mean, this goes all the way back to Reagan. The Heritage Foundation essentially wrote the plan for the Reagan Revolution. It was called a plan to govern, as I recall, or a governing strategy or something like that. So it had governing in the title, in 1980. And, you know, they've been doing it for Republican presidents every year since. Reagan and Trump were the ones who really followed it most rigorously. And now they've got a new one. It's a 90-page tract. It's called Saving America by Saving the Family. And it maps out a future in which American women are stripped of their right to vote without their husband's paperwork. They're denied access to contraception. They're denied access to abortion. They're taken out of the workplace and put back in the home and reduced to what Heritage's new American citizenship chair, Scott Yenner, calls the heroic feminine of motherhood and wifeliness. Sunday was Mother's Day, so this was our Mother's Day card, right? Scott Yenner, the guy who's in charge of this over at Heritage, he wants to make gay sex illegal in America again. He wants to make divorce, quote, difficult to get or proscribed, in other words, you know, outlawed. He wants to make adultery and sex between unmarried consenting adults, which he calls fornication, criminal. And he wants the Civil Rights Act to be, quote, scaled back so that businesses, schools, and, quote, every other institution in the country, end quote, can once again discriminate against women, queer people, and minorities the way that they used to. And just a few months ago, the Heritage Foundation hired Yenner to chair its American Citizenship Institute, or initiative, rather.

0: for America. And what he was talking about was two things. When Lewis, keep in mind, Lewis Powell was a tobacco lawyer who was on the board of, I believe, RJR. He was on the board of one of the big tobacco companies. You'd have to look it up. And this was in 71. In 72, Richard Nixon put him on the Supreme Court. And in 78, he authored the First National Bank versus Bilotti Supreme Court decision that said that corporations are persons and money is the same thing as free speech and corporations can engage in politics. So here we are with Lewis Powell writing this memo and the, pardon me, the Heritage Foundation saying, okay, cool, let's do it. And Joe Coors funded the thing, and here we go. We're kind of off to the races with it. So the document opens with a sentence, the founding fathers were quite literally fathers, which kind of tells you where it's all going. And Mehmet Oz, you know, Trump's administrator for Medicare and Medicaid, he says one in three Americans is underbabied. White Americans, of course. This is sort of like the Mutterkreuz, you know, the cross of honor for German motherhood that Hitler passed out to women who had more than four white babies, or Aryan babies. I mean, the Heritage Foundation is not there yet, but it sure do seem to be moving in that direction. Casey Means was a former Heritage Research Analyst, now Senior White House Advisor at HHS. His sister, excuse me, Callie Means, his sister, Casey Means, was the person that Trump wanted as Surgeon General but had to withdraw after Senator Bill Cassidy refused to support her. She told Tucker Carlson that birth control shuts down a woman's life-giving nature. Now, we've got this radiologist, Nicole Safier. It just gets wilder and wilder. I mean, you know, it's a divide-and-conquer strategy. I don't know how to go beyond that. And you compound this with the SAVE Act, you know, which would make it very, very difficult for married women to vote, make it impossible for trans people to vote, make it very hard for military families overseas to vote, for college students to vote. I mean, this is all, Mike Lee says that this is the key, you know, the Republican senator from Utah. He says this is the key to winning the 2026 midterms. So here's where you call your senators through the Capitol switchboard at 202-224-3121 and just tell them. We do not want Nicole Safier as the Surgeon General. We oppose any gag rule in Title 10. And we want the SAVE Act done away with and tell them that you expect them to say so publicly. And Missouri, by the way, is trying to get around all this in their little slick thing. Mark in Sauk City, Wisconsin. Hey, Mark, what's up?
1: Yeah, what's going on with the women thing that the Heritage Foundation is promoting? I couldn't help but think of what I've been reading in this book, The Myth of the Lost Cause, by Edward Buckheimer, that apparently, you know, they elevated Southern women because they were, you know, they wanted to assuage their anger over the fact that their husbands were producing, you know, children by their slaves, you know, having sex with their slaves and raping them and having children, and that was part of the whole elevation of women, both elevating them and keeping them in a quasi-bondage because, you know, in that position they had no rights other than to be the housekeeper and tending the fires at home. And that and also with Jesse Waters' rant about women being the source of all evil, that not only does it bring back, you know, the thoughts in my head of the whole original sin related to Eve, also in the myth of Pandora is that, you know, Pandora being the first woman created, you know, as Zeus's punishment to mankind, that, and she released evils upon the world, that when she opened up her either jar or box, depending on what myth you're reading, but also she also released hope upon the world, and that it is just remarkably that Jesse Waters thinks he can get away with this stuff is, you know, denigrating, you know, over half of mankind too, that it's all their fault that we're suffering from anything at all, is it's women's fault, and that it is just unhinged. And this whole thing for the Heritage Foundation, it is just putting women back in their place as being that, you know, being, you know, all they're good for is maintaining the house and birthing children. And I think there's a good deal of racism involved in that as well, because I don't think they really

0: want to think as you know, black men and women as actually being equal. And perhaps I'm, you know, defaming the Heritage Foundation and that mm-hmm. there's racism involved there. But I can't help but think that there's it just seems like so much of this is coming out of the thought patterns of the old Confederacy, which we see rising its ugly head again, and that and perhaps I'm wrong. I mean, but I mean,
1: it's not just the old Confederacy, Mark. I mean, this
0: a new Confederacy.
1: Well, I think this goes back to the beginning of the agricultural revolution. Prior to the agricultural revolution, you look at hunter-gatherer societies. Men and women have different roles, but relative equality, politically speaking, in most tribal societies. And in fact, in many tribal societies, the women essentially run everything. They certainly did in the Iroquois Confederacy. You know, they had final say. The men were the ones who would travel for meetings, but the women were the ones who voted on what actually got done. And Jefferson wrote about that, in fact, in some of his letters to Madison. But, you know, I've told this story before, so apologies to anybody who's heard it, but I think it's probably been a year since I told it. Back in the 80s, I was working for an international relief organization based out of Germany, Salem International. And we had been, the Catholic Church in Colombia had reached out to us and offered us a monastery down near Medellin to turn into a program for street children, you know, for orphaned kids or runaway kids or whatever. So Horst von Heyer, who was a German who worked with the program and had for years and years and years, and I flew down to Bogota and then down to Medellin and checked the place out. What we discovered was that it wasn't Shining Path. There was a local guerrilla group that had just murdered, like, all the nuns who were living there. And it was right in the middle of a war zone, basically. And that's why the church was trying to get rid of it. And so we went back to Bogota to thank the archbishop for offering it to us, but to say thanks, but no thanks. And we had to be kind of careful because the church, the Catholic Church, the archbishop ran the biggest radio and the biggest television stations in Bogota. And they had considerable political power, basically, you know, large control over the whole political system. And we had a local woman, her name was Elizabeth Blinken, who was Colombian, or it was German, who had married a Colombian and lived in Bogota. And she spoke English, German, and Spanish. And so she went with me to meet with the Archbishop of Bogota, which was in this huge old church that had been converted into offices and things. And we were in this, after we waited for like 2 hours to have our audience with this guy, we were ushered into this massive room with huge stained glass windows. Most of the room was empty, and he was sitting in here at this massive throne, basically, you know, to receive us. And it started off badly because he reached out his hand, and I was, I guess, expected to kiss his ring, and instead I shook his hand, which seemed to piss him off. And Elizabeth stood slightly behind me, beside me, but slightly behind me as we were instructed. And so anyway, we had this conversation, and I thanked him and, you know, said, we can't do it. We just don't have the ability, blah, blah, blah, blah. And we had the conversation. And then Elizabeth says, may I say something? And I was like, sure, you know. And so she steps forward and she says, you know, I live here in Bogota and we have something like 1 million street children. And the problem is that because the church has said you'll go to hell if you sell birth control, there's not a pharmacist in the city who's willing to sell condoms. And if you would simply make a dispensation for the sale of these, you can continue to tell people not to use them, then we could probably go a long way toward resolving this problem with the street children. And he just turned bright red. He refused to look her in the eye after that. He turned to me, started pounding his left fist on his throne and sticking his finger in my face and was literally screaming at me. It's all the women's fault. They know when they're fertile. They know what's going on. They understand. They are in control. And you just bat guano nuts. I mean, he just, and Elizabeth is like backing out of the room as fast as she can. And, you know, and I'm trying to just hold it together here because this guy, you know, we work with them, you know. And but, you know, that's kind of the official position of a whole lot of people in the world, Mark, and has been for a long time.
0: And it's tragic, and because in the age of the machine, where women are equally as strong as men, if there's some physical task that needs to be undertaken, that we're still, you know, back in the day where men do the heavy work and women do the, you know, women do just as heavy work as men.
1: Yeah.
0: I mean, women are actually stronger than men in terms of comes in to endurance.
1: Yeah,
0: I think,
1: they're more resilient. Yeah. Physically.
0: Resilient.
1: I think psychologically too.
0: And it's just tragic that, you know, Jesse Waters hasn't been run off the air yet because it's.
1: Oh, he won't be. He's in the Fox's sphere. You know, I mean, this reflects, you know, Rupert Murdoch's father, Sir Keith Murdoch, made his fortune ragging on black American GIs during World War II, saying that they were raping Australian women. And the pictures that he was using, he had, apparently there's one black GI who was dating an Australian woman. And this got blown into this whole thing. Mark, I got to move along, but, you know, great story. Yeah, good talking to you. Thank you. Michelle in Kansas City, Missouri. Hey, Michelle, what's on your mind today?
2: Hey, Tom. I'm a childless old lady at 56. And even though I really don't know that many Republican men and I don't pay attention, Republican men say silly things about women who don't have children, who I chose not to have any because I don't like children. They are sticky. But women are mean. Mm. I've been told I don't know what it's like to feel like a real woman. Who's going to take care of you when you're old if you don't have any babies? Oh, poor Joey, my husband. Oh, he probably wanted to continue to carry his family's name on. And they're the worst. I've never had one of my Democratic friends, male friends, I should say, why don't you have any kids? They just want to know where the beer's at.
1: I get it.
2: I just like to say, it's so ingrained in our society that women are supposed to be breeders.
1: Yeah.
2: And because I don't like kids, I thought I was making a smart decision. Because I don't like them, I don't want them around.
1: Mm-hmm.
2: I mean, I'm nice to them. I'll give them candy and stuff on Halloween.
1: Sure.
2: But the way they try to make me feel. And I'm just like, well, no, you're just jealous because I have two houses and a lot of money in my bank account. All right, Tom, that's all I got for you.
1: Okay. Well, that was a good one, Michelle. Thank you. Great rant. Thank you very much.
2: Hi. Thank Bye, you. Honey.
1: Melanie in Haverhill, Massachusetts. Hey, Melanie, what's up?
3: Oh, hey, Tom. Thank you so much for taking your call. I've been a longtime listener of your show, and I think you are fabulous.
1: Thank you.
3: And I do have a question about a segment you were talking about just a little while ago. I'm 53 years old, and it was about, you know, the women and about the Save America by Saving the Family. I haven't had a chance to read it yet, but I read most of Project 2025, and, you know, I've been a progressive Democrat before I even knew what that was. I mean, I got kicked out of CCD because I was pro-choice. the priest you know, sent me to hell in a handbasket.
1: Yep.
3: But my question is, do you happen to know, I mean, no one seemed to mention, what happens to those of us, God forbid, this continues on? Those of us who are postmenopausal, I'm married, happily married, no children. Sorry, I have no children or grandchildren. You know, what happens to the women that are already past that age? That's what kind of scares me because, you know, like I followed The Handmaid's Tale and everything else, and I'm like, oh my God, this is exactly where it's going. Like, are they gonna all, like, you know, shoot us? It's because we're a drain on the state. Are they going to deport us to the colonies? You know, in the story, that was like a nuclear fallout where you go like, what happens to the postmenopausal woman who doesn't have kids or grandkids to take care of? Because I know that's their like secondary or first role or whatever.
1: Right.
3: Do you have any idea in the literature that it says that what happens to those of us who are over?
1: Not explicitly, but there's an implied message here, and that is that if we dial back on Social Security and Medicare, and Trump, of course, we learned from Ted Cruz last week that these so-called Trump accounts, where babies are born and they get an account with a little bit of money in it, that these are going to replace Social Security. That in our old age, those of us who have children and grandchildren who can provide for us, who can take care of us, who can, you know, let us come live in their homes and spoon feed us when we start drooling, that we'll be good, we'll be fine, but that the people like yourself who don't have children and grandchildren to care for them are going to be essentially punished. And, you know, by dialing
3: like
1: back.
3: Tax, and, taking away benefits, right?
1: Yeah, by cutting back on some things like Medicare and Social Security and other, you know, housing programs and other kinds of supports for older people. You know, and that punishment is supposed to serve as an incentive for people to have more babies when they're young. Now, you know, I don't see any specific policy where they're saying this out loud, but it is the effect, the impact of the explicit policies that they're making, which is
3: we would get economic punishment then. Yeah, and that's what I was thinking. And at this point, my husband and I, in the next like 5 to 10 years, if things don't change or potentially start to get better, we may consider just retiring and getting out of the country.
1: Yeah, a lot of people are doing that.
3: The healthcare, you know, affordability, all of that stuff going. As much as I love the U.S., but I can't stay here if it's like that.
1: Yeah, we have three kids and two grandkids, so we're kind of tied to this place. Not to mention my work, although I could probably do this show from anywhere in the world. But
3: You're very lucky that you could do it. But I mean, ever since the felon was inaugurated, I mean, my business basically, I've lost over 80% of my income. I'm a personal trainer and a health coach. And, when money's tight, I always say, like, I'm a parasite. I live off other people's disposable income. And when it gets tight, I trained a lot of people and spouses that were the federal workers that got fired, that got doged as well. So I had, air traffic controllers and federal VA workers and people. I trained their wives or whatever. And when their husbands lost their job, guess what? I lost mine, too. So, this really strikes a chord. I know another time from the phone call, I could also tell you how personally my family was affected by Trump way back in the 80s because my father was one of the contractors that.
1: Oh, really? Tell me the story.
3: The Taj Mahal. Oh my God! I got to be very careful, because it's an embarrassment to the family, so to speak. But I'll just say the general specific real quick was back in the late 80s. My father, we lived close. We were in Connecticut, and we lived close. And he was very well known as an electrician, and he worked for different contractors. And he actually did some of the work at the Taj Mahal. And back then, this is like back in 88, 89, somewhere in there, he did about $350,000 of electrical work, and he never got paid. And the reason why I know is because I was there helping him with the books in his home office when I got home from school, and I heard him on speakerphone with one of Trump's lawyers saying, sir, you could take us to court if you'd like, but we're going to drag it out and drag it out until you'll have nothing left. So it's not worth it. Just walk away.
1: Wow. Yeah, this is how Trump made his initial fortune, was taking Russian money, laundering Russian oligarch money through real estate and ripping off contractors.
3: Yeah. Oh, yeah. And, it was a big embarrassment to the family that he did not get paid. And that, of course, affected me because some of that money was supposed to go pay for my college. So I had to deal with 14 years of Sallie Mae loans I had to deal with because some of that money was earmarked for my college. I mean, I did end up graduating and with honors and all that. But I get very nervous when they're talking about the family and the women and what they're trying to do to us to kick us back to pre-1920.
1: Yeah, well said, Melanie.
3: But especially us older folk, I'm like going, let's try to retire. Let's get the hell out of here.
1: There you go. Well, good luck, Melanie. Keep us up to date, okay?
3: Thank you so much, Tom, for all that you do.
1: Thank you. Good talking to you. Calvin in Grove City, Ohio. Hey, Calvin, what's up?
4: Hi, Tom. I want to talk about the weather.
1: Okay.
4: The weather, I've grown up in Ohio in the 50s, and the weather was never looked like, the clouds never looked like they do now. We got to look like the clouds now from the weather is, looks like the Arizona clouds, where the temperatures change so much.
1: Mm-hmm.
4: In Ohio, to this year, was the coldest May on record.
1: Wow. Is that from a bomb cyclone? That's because the jet stream is going nuts and you're getting Arctic air?
4: No, I believe what happened was the North Pole being unfrozen, warm air from the Atlantic, from Africa, is going into the Pacific before it hits the North, before it hits Canada, north of Canada.
1: Mm-hmm.
4: And part of that warm weather is going to cause that warm water is going to cause the Pacific to be warmer and the Atlantic be colder.
1: Hmm.
4: Understand?
1: I do. What I know for sure.
4: The water could flow from one from Atlantic to Pacific and the North Pole. It would never do that before in the summertime. It's always, since I've been born, they were always in the 50s. There was always the North Pole was always frozen.
1: Yeah. You've identified the big factor here, Calvin. Let me share with you the science, because I remember on this program maybe 15 years ago, Michael Mann, the world famous climate scientist, came on and he said, you know, there's this woman who's a meteorologist and she has made this proposal that we're going to start seeing extreme cold in the northern latitudes, like in North America and Europe. We're going to start seeing extreme cold as a result of global warming. And here's the mechanism, that it used to be that when the North Pole was frozen, as solid as it was most of the year, and even in the summer, it only, you know, partially opened, that there was this dome of very, very cold air over the North Pole. And the difference in temperature between that dome of cold air and the warmer air from the mid-latitudes, you know, from like North America region, created a kind of a boundary effect, a ring around the top part of the globe. There's a similar one in Antarctica, but we'll stick with the Northern Hemisphere for now. This ring of rapidly moving air that basically acted like it's called the jet stream that circulates the planet at high speed and high altitude, and that jet stream kept the cold in the Arctic. And what has happened with the melting of the Arctic ice cap is that the temperature differential, the gradient between the air over the Arctic in that dome and the air over us, you know, the mid-latitudes, the temperature difference has decreased because the Arctic is warming six times faster than the equator, and three times faster than the mid-latitude regions. And so because that temperature gradient has decreased, it being the thing that creates the jet stream wall, essentially, the jet stream no longer stays where it's supposed to, way up at the top of the planet, and it just starts drooling all the way down to Texas. And when it does, behind it comes this big pile of freezing air from the Arctic, and we call those things bomb cyclones. And that's why you're getting the super cold air. It's actually Arctic air that normally, you know, prior to the 60s, 70s, 80s, that Arctic air never hit North America at our latitudes. And now it routinely does. In fact, now sometimes it goes all the way down to Texas. It did a few years ago, and you'll recall, you know, froze a bunch of pipes and killed a bunch of people. So that's what's going on, and the problem is global warming. It's the, as you correctly identified, Calvin, it's the melting of the ice caps. Now, there's also these circular, these water circulation patterns, like, you know, the Great Conveyor Belt.
4: How about the desalinization of the water, of the oceans?
1: That's a factor, too. You've got...
4: Like that movie.
1: Yep, like the Day After Tomorrow. Yeah, that's the movie, yeah. And it's not going to happen as suddenly as the Day After Tomorrow, but there's a lot of concern that is a scenario that could happen.
4: It could happen.
1: Yeah, in fact, it is. I mean, the Gulf Stream is weakening. There's this flow of current that starts with air in the Pacific, in the South Pacific, that is superheated, or water that is superheated. That water then flows under the southern tip of Africa, up along the east coast of South and North America. We call it the Gulf Stream there, and then out into the Atlantic and just south of Greenland. It encounters fresh cold water melting off Greenland, and cold water in the Atlantic, and it settles to the bottom of the ocean and then travels all the way back to Asia along the bottom. And that continuous flow of water is called the AMOC, the Atlantic Meridional Overturning Current, also known as the Great Conveyor Belt. And that brings heat from the South Pacific into the North Atlantic, and that's why you can grow crops in Europe, and England doesn't freeze, even though they're at a latitude similar to, to Alaska or even, you know, north of Minnesota. And so if that current shuts down, you're going to start seeing Europe freeze. You're going to start seeing, you know, crop failures and famine and all kinds of things. And people are very concerned because that current has been stuttering. It's weaker now than it's been in 1,000 years. And they're predicting that by the end of this century, it may well shut down, which will present existential is hardly a strong enough word, crisis for Europe, frankly, for the rest of the world. Dave in Federal Way, Washington. Hey, Dave, what's up?
5: Global warming. You know, with this hantavirus, I can't even think about global warming right now without going into a mild panic.
1: Why?
5: Because I really, I had direct dealing with with Korean hemorrhagic fever. I mean, I wasn't contaminated with it, but a friend of mine died of Korean hemorrhagic fever, and it happens just fairly frequently in South Korea. Mm-hmm. And South Korea's got the same climate as Oregon, basically. Mm-hmm. And I don't know. So I got a lot of knowledge about it. I can tell you this, all right? When COVID broke out, it was a lot of it was from delaying. It was nobody wanted to jump the gun. Nobody wanted to start a panic. You know, as far as we knew, it was just a coronavirus, right? Mm-hmm. It won't be this way with hantavirus. It'll be they'll start a panic. But I can't help but think about. They'll have urgency. I shouldn't say a panic. Okay, scientists will deal with it with some urgency. But I can't help but wonder. We have the same idiot in charge there in D.C., which is a little bit scary.
1: Yeah, I know. And the hantavirus originally was not easily communicated between humans, and now it is. This is what they're called the Andean
5: New World
1: variant, which means that the virus itself is mutating. It apparently doesn't mutate as rapidly as coronaviruses do, which is the common cold category of viruses in addition to COVID. And it apparently doesn't mutate as rapidly as flu, but it is mutating. And if that Andean version mutates again into one that's more virulent, it could conceivably become an international pandemic. The thing that concerns me is bird flu, because Trump has shut down all of the bird flu tracking. And all of the, there was a major effort to make an mRNA vaccine for bird flu. Bob Kennedy killed that.
5: Well, my theory behind hantavirus is it's a remnant from an extinct rodent species, probably Mylagalus. Mylagalus was a horned rodent. And what's this got to do with global warming? Well, Mylagalus became extinct during the Pleistocene, Eocene thermal maximum. And that's when the Atlantic Ocean flooded over and created the Mediterranean. And if you can look on Roman maps to this very day, Tom, when the Romans took over the Yugoslav area, the Baltics, they used flat-bottom boats because of all the shallow rivers and waterways and marshes and swamps. None of those exist in that area anymore. You know what I'm saying? The Mediterranean's receded. But anyways, I mean, I think it's a remnant from an extinct rodent species, a viral genetic remnant.
1: Well, it's still carried by living rodents. I mean, people in the American Southwest, we have about a dozen cases a year of hantavirus. It killed Gene Hackman and his wife.
5: Yeah, but anyway, so that's not why I called. I got a deep political thing I want to run by you because I've been thinking about it. Look,
1: okay, you got 15 seconds.
5: Yeah. I think that the Republican Party has evolved to a point. It's not, I've been saying it for a while. It's not really American anymore. Vladimir Putin caught it when Vladimir Putin told Donald J. Trump he was going to invade the Ukraine, and Trump didn't do anything about it. Vladimir Putin recognized right there that it's not an American political party anymore. Not American in the sense.
1: Except
5: of
1: I thought the invasion of Ukraine happened during Biden's presidency.
5: But he told Trump.
1: Oh,
5: Putin
1: I see.
5: Told Trump.
1: I see.
5: Trump admitted it. Trump admitted it before you criticized. Trump did admit
1: well,
5: it.
1: Yeah. Trump gets his marching orders from Putin apparently every other week. He was just talking to him again this last week. Thanks, Dave. Joe in Bowling Green, Ohio. Hello. Hey, Joe, what's on your mind today?
6: Hello, Tom. Well, I'm just on my way back from Columbus where I testified against something called SB 294, which is the Republicans in Ohio. Republicans have had supermajority for almost 20 years now. So they've decided to outlaw wind and solar power statewide by requiring that any new energy source have a over 50% capacity factor, which almost sounds reasonable, except physically it's total nonsense because, like, Iowa's getting 2/3 of its electricity from wind. Wind only has like a 25% capacity factor, but that doesn't matter as long as it's generating enough power to supply your needs.
1: Capacity factor? Educate me here, Joe. What are you talking about?
6: That means that it's generating full power more than 50% of the time.
1: I see. Okay.
6: So like solar power, which stops when the sun goes down, obviously can't produce power 50% of the time. So
1: right.
6: Solar power would be forbidden from being installed anywhere in Ohio.
1: Right, and in large areas, you know, your wind power, if you annualize that number, you might not have. I mean, in the spring and fall, you have strong winds. In the summer, maybe not. I don't know. The winter?
6: Exactly, right. And this requires it to be at least 50% all the time. So
1: wow.
6: It's,
1: so the fossil fuel industry has found a slick new way to outlaw their competitors. That's crazy
6: exactly.
1: What these guys are up to.
6: It literally is insane. And, you know,
1: yeah.
6: You know, in my testimony, I said, you know, it's all over the world, the wind and solar is applying, you know, some places 80, some places even 90% of the power without having a 50% capacity factor. So,
1: right.
6: And the room was full of suits. I went in there to testify, and there were maybe, there's like 100 guys in there, guys and women in really nice fancy suits, and you could tell they were probably all from the fossil fuel industry.
1: Wow.
6: And it's terrible. So if it happens here, you know they'll try it somewhere else.
1: Sure.
6: So I wanted to give you a heads up.
1: Yeah, Ohio is the great laboratory for bad Republican ideas. Amazing. Joe, thank you for the heads up on that. That was a public service announcement that was worth hearing. Thank you so much. And good on
6: you
1: for giving testimony. That's, you know, kudos. I applaud you. Thank you, Joe. John in Evanston, Illinois. Hey, John, what's up?
7: Hey, Tom, how are you?
1: Good. What's on your mind?
7: Listen, there's a guy that I really admire. He's was also born in Michigan. He's an outstanding person. And I think you really ought to have them on a show. And that's Jeffrey Sachs, S-A-C-H-S. Have you heard of Jeffrey?
1: Yeah, he's been on the program before.
7: Oh, he has?
1: Yeah.
7: Wow. When was the last time?
1: Oh, I don't know, 2-3 years ago. It's been a while. It was the last time he had a book out, as I recall.
7: Gee, you ought to get him back. He is, he's really got, you know, he was there when Gorbachev... and Yeltsin ended the Soviet Union, and he's really done some great stuff regarding the geopolitical craziness that we're in.
1: Yeah, although he was an advocate of neoliberalism back during that time, you know, which is what led to oligarchy in Russia and ultimately to dictatorship, tragically.
7: Who was?
1: Jeffrey Sachs, among others.
7: Oh, no.
1: That whole delegation was all about neoliberalism, rapid privatization, shock therapy.
7: Oh, okay. Well, I think he's changed his mind, but in any event, I think he'd be...
1: He's a smart guy. He's a smart guy, and he knows his economics. John, I want to get one last call in here before the end of the show. Peggy in Madison, Wisconsin. Hey, Peggy, thanks for listening to WMDX. What's up?
8: Well, a lot of people have told me from the Democratic Party the reason... they have a hard time voting for Democrats is because Democrats keep putting in people that people are not wanting in there. And Kamala Harris, they liked her, but they wanted to be able to vote her in. They didn't want her just slid in there. And that's why they wouldn't vote for her.
1: Well, there was only 100 days before the election when Joe Biden blew it in that debate and had to drop out. I mean,
8: I realize that, but
1: there was literally no time for a primary.
8: When he decided to run again,
1: yeah.
8: I literally had about 100 people call in to the Civic Radio stations and say, "You guys are making a huge mistake here."
1: And I wasn't one of them who called in, but I was saying the same thing on this program. Peggy, thank you for the call. Yeah, Biden, you know, he was a good president. He had a good presidency, but he shouldn't have run for a second term. He should have kept his promise. Thank you for being with us. We'll be back tomorrow, same time, same place. Get out there, get active, tag, you're it. Have a great afternoon. Be good to yourself and the folks around you. Stay safe, get your exercise, avoid this cold, and I'll see you tomorrow.
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12: This unprecedented assault on Black political representation, the likes of which we have not seen since the Jim Crow era, the ghosts of the Confederacy, has afflicted the United States Supreme Court majority and is invading and haunting the nation right now, and we take that seriously.
13: Good, me too. So what you gonna do about it, Hakeem?
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0: Sam. From Pacifica Radio in Los Angeles, this is the Bradcast, as heard on KPFK 90.7 FM in LA and on dozens and dozens of other fine affiliate stations over both the public's airwaves and the internets around the country and the world, blanketing planet Earth. I'm Brad Friedman, your friendly investigative blogger, journalist, troublemaker, muckraker, and all-around swell fellow, says me from bradblog.com. Thank you very much for joining us today. So, yeah, speaking of what Hakeem Jeffries, House Minority Leader, was mentioning there at the top of the show, how far do Democrats need to go? How far will they go to push back against the years, frankly, of unfettered radicalism of the Republican Party, particularly under Donald J. Trump, in order to restore democracy and the rule of law once again and put those ghosts of the Jim Crow Confederacy back where they belong? What institutions and traditions and norms will need to be toppled, burned to the ground, figuratively, of course, and rebuilt from scratch all over again when and if Democrats are able to use the existing corrupted system to somehow gain enough power to reconstruct that now broken system? Well, now is the time to start building the muscle memory for all of that, argues our guest joining us shortly. Kate Riga of Talking Points Memo will be here. She argues this week at TPM that, quote, any Biden-esque turning of the page, relying on the institutions Trump has corrupted or exposed as rotted, will not work. Ultimately, she argues Democrats and other pro-democracy Americans are going to have to enact reforms that are now perhaps considered to be quite radical if we will ever be able to salvage democracy, even if Republicans and mainstream media howl about it all in the bargain. We're all learning, I think, some hard lessons in recent weeks as the radical Republicans on the corrupted Supreme Court majority have hypocritically overturned years of precedent and decades of landmark laws in order to help the specific political benefit of the GOP. So do the Democrats, do we, the people, have the stomach to carry out what is now clearly required to undo, as longtime corrupter Mitch McConnell might say, root and branch, to undo the far-right corruption that has permeated virtually every institution of our republic in order to rebuild an American democracy from the proverbial ashes? Do we? Well, I'm really looking forward, if somewhat trepidatiously, Desi Doyen,
1: yeah,
0: to that conversation with Kate Riga. She's been writing about exactly this this week on the heels of the right-leaning Supreme Court ruling in Virginia, just pulling the chair out for more than 1.6 million voters in that Commonwealth to prevent Democrats from lawfully rewriting the state's U.S. House map to benefit Democrats in this year's critical midterm elections. The Republican Supreme Court there in that state undid all of that.
1: Yes, the ghosts of the Confederacy, as it were, like Hakeem Jeffries mm-hmm. says. It's time to have those conversations.
0: Difficult conversations.
1: Yes.
0: But it is time to have them. But first, speaking of the critical midterm elections, it was Election Day on Tuesday in Nebraska and West Virginia, with which both held statewide primary elections this week without too much drama or problems for voters at the polls, at least as I understand so far. Very quickly, let's hit a few of the top races and or noteworthy reported results, beginning in West Virginia, where voters had to overcome a new photo ID voting restriction in order to vote, despite a lack of evidence of any polling place voter fraud in the state. No more presenting a utility bill as a valid form of ID. They already had voter ID there, but now they've just made it, you know, restricted it to the type of ID that many voters do not have, even though the previous voter ID law they had prevented fraud for years. We now have this new law, so voters had to overcome that on Tuesday. But
1: well, of course, Republicans don't like it when people vote.
0: Yeah, they don't. As to the reported results today, as I said, few surprises. The incumbent Trump-endorsed Republican U.S. Senator Shelley Moore Capito easily won her Republican primary, despite five GOP challengers there. On the Democratic side, in a five-person race, Rachel Fetty Anderson fairly easily won the nomination to run against Capito in November in the otherwise very, very red state now of West Virginia. But stranger things have happened in blue-tide years, if in fact this turns out to be one of them. Nonetheless, Cook Political Report rates this contest right now as solidly Republican. But a big result yesterday, as Bolts Magazine's election expert Daniel Nashanian reports, with two Supreme Court justices in West Virginia losing their bids to stay on the bench after they were appointed by GOP Governor Morrissey, despite heavy support from far-right conservative PACs to help them stay on that bench. One of the winners in that was a moderate GOP lawmaker, reportedly. The other one is a longtime local judge, also with a moderate reputation, unlike the two far-right folks who were appointed by the governor there. So he notes these are not Democratic wins, to be clear, but it is still two losses for far-right so-called conservative groups in West Virginia. Make of that what you will. In the great state of Nebraska, in certainly the most interesting contest of the night, I think, on the Republican side, incumbent senator and billionaire Pete Ricketts very easily won the GOP nomination over four other Republican challengers for the U.S. Senate. That wasn't a surprise. But on the Democratic side in the U.S. Senate race this year, Cindy Burbank easily defeated, like 89-10, a guy by the name of William Forbes, who claimed to be a lifelong Democrat, but who had apparently voted for Donald Trump and could not identify any Democrat that he had ever voted for. He also attended a Republican candidate workshop. Apparently, he was clearly a Republican plant meant to pull votes this November from independent U.S. Senate candidate Dan Osborne, who ran a respectable, if losing, race against Nebraska's other Republican U.S. Senator Deb Fischer back in 2024. Now, Democrats are actually backing Osborne this year, the independent. So this Forbes guy was seemingly put onto the Democratic ticket, or that the primary contest, in hopes of getting him nominated to pull votes from Dan Osborne. So Cindy Burbank, an actual Democrat who won on Tuesday night, entered that race in order to stop Forbes from winning, and she vowed to drop out of the contest if she won the primary. Republicans filed a complaint about that, but it was determined that they did so too late to push her off of the ballot. So she ran and she won, and I don't know if she's dropped out yet. I guess once the contest is certified, presumably she will drop out and, I suspect, endorse Dan Osborne for the U.S. Senate. It's still going to be a tough climb for Osborne in an otherwise very red state of Nebraska, but in what could be a blue wave year, Democrats are hopeful that Osborne and his populist working-class campaign could unseat the very Trumpy billionaire Pete Ricketts in what would be a huge coup for the Democrats and their hopes of taking back the Senate majority from Republicans this year. They can pull it off, yeah.
1: I'd also argue that it would be a victory for working class people in Nebraska, because that is Dan Osborne's background.
0: Yep. He's a factory worker, union guy. The second congressional district in Nebraska, the other congressional primary of note for now, was that second U.S. House district based in and around Omaha, which is very much a battleground district, even in normal times. It's described as the blue dot in the otherwise very red state. Well, Republican Don Bacon is who holds the seat there. He is retiring from the U.S. House this year, and Democrats are seeing the district as a big pickup opportunity, with Cook Political Report now rating the 2nd District this year as leans Democratic. Republicans have chosen a guy by the name of Brinker Harding to run for that seat. He ran unopposed on Tuesday, but on the Democratic side, it was a 7-candidate race with a still very close contest, too close to call there, but 89% of the vote has been counted in between results. The race is now between political activist Denise Powell and John Kavanaugh. They're currently separated by just a point or two, with 89% in. Powell is leading. She is the Latina co-founder of Women Who Run Nebraska, supporting progressive female candidates. She is currently up over union supporter Kavanaugh. Beyond that, in Nebraska, Republican Secretary of State Bob Evnen lost his GOP primary to businessman Scott Peterson, who echoes MAGA talking points when it comes to fraud, etc. But Evnen himself, according to Nishanian again from Bolts Magazine, has veered sharply toward voter suppression in back in 2024, so he ain't so great himself. Peterson will now face Democratic candidate Sarah Slattery in November, though Peterson will be favored in this red state to decide who oversees state elections before the 2028 presidential race. But again, strange things can happen in midterm elections, especially if it turns out to be a blue wave this year, as many are predicting, and as and if Dan Osborne can manage to bring in a statewide wave in support of his independent candidacy. Next Tuesday, primary elections in 6 states: in Alabama, Georgia, Idaho, Kentucky, Oregon, and Pennsylvania. So it's going to be a big week. Nishanian notes, by the way, speaking of Supreme Court retention elections, some big Supreme Court elections in the great state of Georgia next week, where no Supreme Court justice has ever lost there in more than 100 years, he says. But Democrats are hoping to oust 2 of them next Tuesday. And Georgia Democrats have had pretty good luck of late doing, you know, the impossible like that. They put two Democrats onto the statewide utility board, as I recall,
1: a few months back. Yep.
0: Which hasn't had a Democrat on it for years and years and years. And of course, in Alabama, even though voters have already been voting by mail for weeks now, Alabama has canceled primaries in, I believe, 4 of their U.S. House races to allow them time to gerrymander majority black districts out of existence, thanks to the recent Supreme Court ruling in Louisiana versus the ghost of Jim Crow. Calais, Louisiana versus Calais. And I got to get to my guest momentarily, but I do want to be sure to hit this story today, given that it's so rare when we find a Republican these days doing the right thing for democracy. So I do want to highlight that our legal contributor at bradblog.com, Ernie Canning, reminded me we used to give out the so-called what do we call them?
1: The intellectually honest Republican award.
0: Right, right. I think it was originally called the intellectually honest conservative award, but then of course it became clear they're not really conservative, so
1: not
0: it was
1: anymore.
0: The intellectually honest Republican award. Anyway, he did make a nomination for that reward this week. Republicans in South Carolina's legislature on Tuesday rejected a plan aimed at flipping the state's lone Democratic-held House seat, which has long been occupied by one of the country's most senior and influential leaders. The rejection was a victory, at least for now. I'm going to underscore that. At least for now, for Congressman James Clyburn, the Democrat whose seat was and is still at risk. But Tuesday was a setback for Donald Trump, again, for now. As we noted earlier in the week, after Reconstruction, South Carolina had a black majority, if you can believe it, in the state legislature. They sent 8 black members to Congress in the very few years after the Civil War, before the Supreme Court rulings, just a few years afterwards, unleashed Jim Crow. And it would then be nearly 100 years before the state of South Carolina would send the 9th black member to Congress, and that was James Clyburn, who Trump and the majority of the Republicans in the state legislature are trying to erase from Congress and, I suppose, the history books. But on Tuesday, South Carolina Republicans, a few of them, decided not to redraw their map after a GOP leader warned that it could backfire. Republicans now hold 6 of the state's 7 congressional seats, but State Senate Majority Leader Shane Massey argued that a new map would spread out Republicans' core voters so that they would end up with 5. We call that a dummy mander. In a lengthy floor speech, about 47 minutes, the Republican leader Massey told his colleagues that they should not be too greedy, and he made a good and decent case for doing the right thing. So I do want to highlight just a minute or two of Massey's remarks on Tuesday.
2: I will tell my Republican friends, Republicans are stronger when the Democrat Party is vibrant and viable. We are. Competition makes you better, y'all. You know, to most people in the country, I think this is a perfect example of just how much elected officials have lost their way. Too many people in power just want to do whatever it takes to stay in power. They'll do whatever it takes to keep it. But I ask, to what end? What do you do with it when you've attained it? I believe the legitimate use of power in this context is to make people safer, to ensure they have the freedom to make decisions to guide their own lives, to offer opportunities for success. You know, this whole outdated idea of life, liberty, and the pursuit of happiness. I don't think you accomplish those goals by stamping out the opposition and not giving them a voice. Crushing the minority opposition is not a demonstration of strength. It's an admission of fear and a show of weakness. Trying to silence a voice, which is effectively what this does, right? That's effectively what this does. Trying to silence a voice is going to result in people wanting to hear that voice. That is especially the case here, where that minority voice consistently represents 40 to 45% of the electorate. Trying to stamp out that voice will cause more people to pay attention to it. It is a self-defeating effort.
0: That was South Carolina's Republican Senate Majority Leader A. Shane Massey on Tuesday arguing against gerrymandering, or I should say further gerrymandering, the great state of South Carolina in order to write out the one remaining Democratic district left where Congressman James Clyburn has served for many, many years. So, you know, you can tell he's a Republican, by the way. He's not a Democrat in hiding because he called them Democrat Party instead of Democratic Party. So, yeah, that's a real Republican, but I think he's doing the right thing there. And good news on Tuesday, anyway, out of South Carolina, with Republicans doing the right thing. 5 Republicans voted with all of the Democrats to not redistrict the state. So that's good news. I think they needed a supermajority to do so in this particular process, though apparently that good news may not last. Politico is reporting late this afternoon that South Carolina GOP Governor Henry McMaster is expected to announce a special session on redistricting, teeing up the state legislature to pass a Republican gerrymander that would almost certainly cost Democratic Rep. Jim Clyburn his seat in this year's midterms. McMaster's plan, which Politico says is confirmed by four people familiar with the decision who were granted anonymity to share the details, is a reversal of the governor's position just earlier this month, and it follows on pressure from Donald Trump and his allies to further gerrymander the state. Now, even though Republicans voted it down, it was not all of the Republicans who voted it down. And the special session, the rules under special sessions, will allow lawmakers to pass a new map with a simple majority, unlike the supermajority that was required on Tuesday, making it likely that it will that this measure will advance given the GOP's margins in the state legislature. McMaster cannot formally call the special session until lawmakers adjourn their regular session. That happens on Thursday. And until that decision is official, Politico notes, it is possible that the governor could change his mind. We will be watching. Promise. On that score, related news. In a conversation with TPM's Kate Riga on what Democrats need to do about all of this and whether they and we and you and I will have the stomach for it. You don't want to miss that conversation. Coming up next, I'm Brad Friedman, and this is The Bradcast.
1: 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And thanks.

as Republican-controlled states in the South are now moving aggressively to redraw their maps after the corrupted activist right-wing Supreme Court majority further gutted the Voting Rights Act in Louisiana versus Calais about 2 weeks ago, and after the Virginia Supreme Court upended a special election last month in which voters chose to draw a new U.S. House map in the Commonwealth that likely would have netted Democrats an additional 4 seats in this year's critical midterm elections. Republican governors are going as far as throwing away tens of thousands of votes already cast in ongoing primaries in states like Louisiana and Alabama and delaying elections to a later date in order to give their states time to redraw their maps. The Supreme Court spent years blocking changes to House maps that might have been beneficial to Democrats months ahead of Election Day because, as they argued, citing the so-called very selectively applied Purcell principle, that changing maps too close to an election would result in chaos for voters and election officials alike. They prevented new maps that might have helped enfranchise thousands of voters, allowing rules to stay in place that would disenfranchise thousands of voters if the changes were made, as Justice Kavanaugh has described, quote, on the eve of an election. That was his rationale back in early December of last year when explaining why Texas should be allowed to use a map that was found to be in violation of the Voting Rights Act for this year's November midterms. It was the eve of an election in early December of last year. Boy, have things changed. That very same court majority is now allowing states to literally cancel elections right in the middle after tens of thousands of voters have already voted in order to let GOP already gerrymandered GOP state legislatures re-gerrymander already gerrymandered U.S. House maps in elections that are already being voted in. Who is that Purcell guy again, anyway? At the same time, GOP-led states like Florida are simply ignoring their own state constitutions altogether to try to gerrymander their party into a House majority in this year's midterms. But as Emily Singer at Daily Coast, who we cited yesterday, noted, even with the corrupt and racist redrawn maps, Democrats are still favored by most experts, at least as of now, to win control of the House this fall, though the margin will likely be lower than it would have been if Trump hadn't started this ugly race to the redistricting bottom amid his wildly unpopular presidency. Nevertheless, writes Singer today, Republicans' power grab requires that Democrats respond. Ceding power to the GOP under the auspices of good governance, she argues, will hurt the party. According to CNN, Jeffries and other Democratic leaders are devising plans to neutralize the Republican efforts to draw their way to a House majority, though many of those plans seem to include changes in Democratic-controlled states for the 2028 election. New York, New Jersey, Washington, Colorado, Oregon, Maryland, and Illinois, CNN reported, are among those states where Jeffries says Democrats must act, quote, aggressively. Quote, we cannot exist in an environment where Republicans are free to gerrymander congressional districts out of existence without an expectation that Democrats are going to respond immediately and forcefully, Jeffries told CNN. But one of the main problems is that many Democratic states like California and Virginia, where voters were allowed to approve new maps until those in Virginia were blocked by the courts, is that many Democratic states have written fair redistricting via independent commissions and so forth into their states' constitutions, which take time to change, unlike GOP states where gerrymandered state legislatures are able to simply redistrict by fiat anytime they want, no voters required. And in many cases, apparently, no need to follow either the rule of law or the state constitution because, well, their state courts are essentially gerrymandered by the GOP as well. As CNN observes, however, redrawing

0: drawing districts in Democratic states to maximize their advantage could also create racial tensions, since some black lawmakers may have to face different electorates, which could cause the number of black lawmakers to dwindle even further than it already is likely to do with the SCOTUS restoration of Jim Crow in their Calais decision. And yet, CNN reported, even many black lawmakers are on board, recognizing that if Democrats do not control Congress, the situation will be even worse for minority populations. As black Democratic Rep. Yvette Clark of New York told CNN, quote, "That idea here is that in order to protect black voters and to advance progress in the Congress and to have accountability for what is taking place is to make sure that we have a Democratic majority." Fair enough. But again, that seems to be about 2028, since New York cannot constitutionally change their U.S. House maps until then. So what about what is happening right now, as Democrats seem to be forced to fight this battle with at least one hand tied behind their backs? Following the stunning 4-3 decision last Friday to toss out the results of a statewide election to draw new maps for the 2026 election in Virginia, ignoring the wills of 1.6 million voters in the Commonwealth, well, Democrats, according to the New York Times, met to discuss how to respond to that ruling. During a private discussion on Saturday that included Democratic House members from Virginia and Representative Hakeem Jeffries, the lawmakers vented anger at their defeat at the Virginia Supreme Court, spoke about a collective determination to flip 2 or 3 Republican-held seats under the existing map, and discussed a bank shot proposal to redraw the congressional lines anyway. That, according to 3 people who participated in the call and 2 others who were briefed on it. As Talking Points Memo's Kate Riga summarized it, that so-called bank shot proposal goes something like this. Democrats would use a January state circuit court ruling that had invalidated the amendment to redraw the maps because a Virginia court had claimed that county officials did not publicly post it 3 months before a general election, in order to then invalidate an earlier amendment establishing the state's independent redistricting commissions on the very same grounds. Then, with that out of the way, the legislature can draw the map any way they like before this year's elections. But to make sure that the conservative-leaning state Supreme Court does not block this as well, boot them all out of office. How? Well, lower the retirement age from 75 to 54 to cover all current justices. Then the Democratic General Assembly fills the vacancy with compliant replacements. A bank shot indeed. Riga notes that there are at least a few problems with this, among them that the head of Virginia's election department has said that it would have to be done by May 12 in order to ensure election officials can carry out the August 4 statewide primary elections. While that date has now passed, Democrats seem to have chosen instead to appeal to the U.S. Supreme Court, that, you know, the one that helped create all of these problems in the first place. So, well, we will see, but good luck there. But more to the point today, Riga goes on to note, if I am reading her correctly, that that bank shot proposal is exactly the type of hardball the Democrats will need to carry out whenever and wherever they collect the power to do so, despite the fact that, as she argues, quote, "the only way to permanently stave off this authoritarian assault, if Democrats get lucky enough to win a trifecta in 2028, will be through reforms considered radical. Republicans and mainstream media will howl," she writes, "and Democrats will be cornered every day and accused of perpetuating a dictatorial takeover. And the public, which will likely get much of their information through this lens, may not like it. It will be wrenching for a party of institutionalists, but," she says, "any Biden-esque turning of the page, relying on the institutions that Trump has corrupted or exposed as rotted, will not work. If Democrats ultimately back off in Virginia, she argues, finding this kind of gambit too scary or distasteful, while the southern states gleefully stamp out black voting power, well, it'll be a good data point on how far the party is from one that could salvage democracy in 2.5 years. Joining us now is Kate Riga, longtime Washington, D.C.-based reporter for Talking Points Memo and co-host of the Josh Marshall podcast with, of course, TPM founder Josh Marshall. Kate Riga, welcome to the broadcast.
1: Thanks so much for having me.
0: All right. I am grateful for your piece on this, even if I got to say in advance, it's a little bit scary. In some ways, to be honest, but you cover this stuff at TPM as close as anyone, and I want to talk about why you are making this maybe difficult to stomach argument in many ways. But first, it does appear for now anyway that Virginia Democrats did in fact back off of that too scary or distasteful bank shot gambit of essentially firing the entire, you know, state Supreme Court, adopting their house map anyway. Because the election chief said that it's got to be done by this week in order to meet the August 4 primary. But honestly, Kate, August 4? I mean, that's forever away by the standards that Republicans are now using, you know, literally stopping elections after voters have already been voting. Is that alone, that deadline, 3 months out, is that sort of an example of folks being too squeamish or failing to rise to the moment here as you see it?
1: Yeah, totally. And, you know, on top of the kind of silly, we have to stick to this timeline thing while we're watching, you know, Louisiana and Alabama suspend their primaries and throw out tens of thousands of votes. Mm-hmm. You also have the state Senate Majority Leader explicitly saying, you know, this is a little bit extreme for, you know, of a response to a ruling we didn't like. Mm-hmm. So they're not making any bones about the fact that they just think this is too radical and they're kind of too squeamish to stomach it. And I am somewhat sympathetic to the idea that, you know, booting a whole state Supreme Court is it's weird. It's distasteful. It feels anti-democratic. You know, I understand all that, but you have to look at the playing field right now. And, you know, you can look at, let's say, Utah, okay, where their state Supreme Court has been faithfully enforcing this voter-approved gerrymandering ban. So what does the legislature do? They add two more seats to put two far right-wing judges on the bench mm-hmm. to kind of pull it to the right. And then they also create this quote-unquote constitutional court specifically to hear election district related challenges. So they can also just kind of take the gerrymandering cases to this pseudo newly created just add water court where they can put compliant justices there and kind of get the result that they want. You know, Ohio, similar story, right? Their state Supreme Court is kind of faithfully knocking down these partisan gerrymanders. Mm-hmm. So Ohio adopts newly partisan judicial elections in order to remake the court, right? So it's just red states are doing this all the time and reaping the benefits. And I understand that kind of, you know, unraveling these institutions is scary, is off-putting, but I think you just come back to, you know, what's the alternative?
0: Right.
1: So now Democrats just have to live under these rules that Republicans don't, and as a result, you know, be locked out of power or make power very hard for them to win. Mm-hmm. You know, that's just untenable.
0: And I think your boss, Josh Marshall, made a point along those lines today or yesterday, I think, basically saying that the option, that the alternative seems to be do nothing, leave everything as it is, essentially. You write in your in support of your argument that a friendly sort of institutionalized Biden-esque turning of the page, that will not do the trick this time, that, quote, if Democrats try a mini version of these radical reforms in Virginia, the backlash will be swift and very loud. But all of this is essentially practice building muscle memory for 2028. And I think that idea of building muscle memory is a good idea. I know that, as you point out, Republicans have it. They have, you know, we recall I'm sure you do. You know, all of the screams about, oh, Democrats want to pack the court. And then, as you note, they did exactly that in Utah. Republicans did in Utah, in Georgia, mm-hmm. in Florida. They did those very same things. It seems they have the muscle memory to do these sorts of things. I've got some questions about all of that, but expand on that idea for me first of building this muscle memory for 2028.
1: Yeah, I mean, so Democrats are just characterologically nervous about behaving badly, right? Like, this is mm-hmm. why they're too vulnerable to bad faith criticism and always have been. Whereas Republicans, it's just baked in that they're going to do whatever they can to grab power, and abiding by norms, they don't do that, right? Democrats are the babysitters. Republicans kind of can do whatever they want. And too often, Democrats let themselves be cowed by the right wing, you know, kind of media ecosystem and the mainstream media ecosystem, which also abides by these beliefs mm-hmm. that Democrats should be held to a higher standard than Republicans. So, you know, the muscle memory idea is just, if Democrats get swept into power in 28 with a trifecta, this Supreme Court is not going to go quietly. These Republican interests are not going to go quietly. They are going to, you know, big industry business, you know, kind of the polluting sector, all of these very powerful entities are going to know that they are existentially endangered if they no longer have a Supreme Court, which is a permanent check on Democratic administrations. So there is going to be all kinds of outcry and accusations that Democrats are being radical and anti-democratic and out of step with what the American people want. And so I think that Democrats have to get used to that, not be cowed by that, be willing to take it, and at the same time be kind of crafting a message to explain this to people. And I think they did that surprisingly well with the response to the redistricting war, which mm-hmm. Republicans clearly didn't expect. They right. thought Democrats would just kind of roll over. They didn't. I thought Jeffries in particular kind of shocked me with his kind of aggressive messaging on this. And I think they ended up, you know, before 2 weeks ago, in a pretty good place, right? They had fought Republicans to a draw. They had figured out a way to talk about redistricting that I think was pretty accessible mm-hmm. and pretty justifiable to people. And that is all important skill set building yeah. leading up to 28. And I think this Virginia, you know, kind of fix would have been another good test run, because, you know, you're trying out something silly to hold on to power, right? Like, you can put on whatever facade you want to try to justify it. But, you know, the court made this decision based on a ticky-tacky kind of stupid ruling. The people had already spoken. That deserves to go into effect, right? It doesn't have to get more complex than that. And mm-hmm. Each time they're given this opportunity and they kind of roll over and say, you know what, we'll just vote harder. That is a concerning omen to me.
0: Yeah. You know, when I read your piece on this, the argument you were making actually, as I said, sort of made me uncomfortable. And I've been long calling for, you know, things like doing away with the filibuster, unpacking mm-hmm. the court by expanding it, et cetera. But I think the idea of learning to stomach these sorts of ideas, of building that muscle memory, I think that's important and is even done, frankly, by articles like yours, discussions like this. And to be frank, it occurred to me that, you know, voting to end the filibuster and reform the Supreme Court, et cetera, they all sound kind of a lot less radical when compared to this idea in Virginia of, you know, firing everyone and, you know, a very, mm-hmm. you know, for the old people, very Karl Rove, Tom DeLay, Scott Walker sort of thing. But, you know, commonplace now in the Trump era where he does that. But maybe it's worth doing in Virginia. Things like that are worth doing, if only to make the other actions, you know, killing the filibuster or unpacking the court and so forth, seem a little bit more palatable to not just the general public, but even to Democrats to some extent. Crazy notion? I mean, help them, not just us, get used to it, but help the Democrats get used to it.
1: I think that's totally right. And I think what is kind of a comfort to the squeamishness side of things is Republicans are running roughshod over these norms and ripping apart the institutions in service of entrenching permanent power. Mm-hmm. That is their ultimate goal. If Democrats, on the other hand, you know, get a trifecta in 28, reform the court, get rid of the filibuster, you know, make DC a state, their first legislative actions will be instituting nationwide gerrymandering reform, right? Like mm-hmm. passing voting rights laws, protecting abortion rights. It's the ultimate aims of the parties are diametrically different. So, you know, if you have to do some of this norm breaking and act a little Republican-y on the on the route to kind of restoring civic democracy, I mean, I think that that has to be worth it. Because again, what's the alternative? Just the authoritarian slide, right?
0: Yep. And, you know, we talked a little bit on this show last week with Alicia Bannon of the Brennan Center about the types of Supreme Court reforms she'd like to see. And after that show, when I wrote about it at Brad Blog, one of our longtime commenters, Dredd, had suggested that some of the ideas for reform were unconstitutional and would require an amendment to the Constitution, which is very difficult to make happen. And when I asked which one, he cited term limits. Now, the Constitution does not actually mandate lifetime appointments for judges or for justices, but I am familiar with the constitutional so-called originalist argument that it does require a lifetime appointment, and you'd have to make an amendment and so forth to change it. But my thinking was, fine, you know, adopt Supreme Court term limits into law in Congress, have it signed by the president if Democrats are ever, you know, at a place where they can do that, and let it be challenged all the way up to where? The Supreme Court, to be decided by the very same people, presumably, who are directly impacted by a law like this. Frankly, that's the kind of constitutional crisis that I can get behind. Is that the sort of reform that we're all going to have to sort of strengthen our stomachs for, as you see it, if we're ever to have, you know, actually have a small d democratic renewal, reconstruction after the post-Trump era?
1: Yeah, I think the Brennan Center's term limit idea is really interesting, which I'm sure she ran through last week. But mm-hmm. this idea of, you know, 18-year term limits, senior status, right. You go serve on a lower court, which is commonplace in the judicial system right now mm-hmm. for, you know, everyone except the Supreme Court. I think that is going to be the tricky part of either doing term limits or expanding the court, is you have to find a way to prevent those reforms from being judicially nullified by this court, which obviously these reforms are counter to their interest.
0: Right.
1: And there are some ideas bouncing around about that. It might be a case of removing their jurisdiction, you know, over their reforms to their own body. Mm-hmm. You know, the details kind of being fine-tuned there. But that is the kind of thing that I'm kind of partial to the term limit one, honestly, because you can see the adding justices to the court ballooning kind of out of control. Mm-hmm. You know, each time there's a shift in power, mm-hmm. there'll be more justices added. And the Brennan Center idea with each president gets two appointments, right. You know, that seems a little more tempered. But I think either way, you're going to have the entities I mentioned before kind of howl that this is unconstitutional, this is not allowed. And at some point, Democrats just have to say, we're doing it. It's allowed under our interpretation, right? Because that's what Republicans always do. I mean, that's the whole originalist thing,
0: right?
1: Is completely divorced from the text, except when it, you know, serves them, kind of contorting the plain meaning of things into other things.
0: Exactly.
1: And so I think Democrats need to kind of give them a taste of their own medicine a little bit.
0: Yeah, show me where it says lifetime appointments in the Constitution, because it's exactly. not there. It's not there. So let's have that fight. I mean, you know, the question is, A, are American Democrats and progressives strong enough for this kind of fight to stomach this sort of thing? And what of the critique, Kate Riga, that you're just sinking to their level? It's a race to the bottom. You know, when they go low, we go high, not in play anymore.
1: Right. So on the first point, will they have the stomach? That is my biggest fear kind of going into 28. I think we're seeing kind of signs in the right direction. I think the midterm elections will be a good indicator based on how well candidates do who have made, you know, fighting kind of one of their big appeals. That's often translated through opposition to Chuck Schumer, mm-hmm. you know, as a kind of shorthand for being against this old institutionalist kind mm-hmm. of one hand tied behind your back kind of thing. I also think that the 2028 Democratic nominee, whoever that ends up being, will have enormous influence over how compliant the Democratic Congress ultimately is with this. Mm-hmm. You know, Democratic, or not just members of Congress in general, are majority herd animals. You know, they kind of will go the way that the party leadership wants them to go. Mm-hmm. And I think if you have Democrats swept into power under this remit of reform, restoration, expansion of rights, that even members who are constitutionally kind of averse to this kind of thing will probably in the end go along.
0: And I think it's something that I know Josh talks about a lot as well. It's sort of a litmus test. Now is mm-hmm. the time in 2026. You talk to your candidates. Are you in favor of reform? Ask them mm-hmm. now so that when they get into office, they have a mandate, a requirement. They're already on record as saying, yes, I can get behind this. You know, of course, Democrats are going to be tarred as radical. But the thing is, Republicans always do that anyway. You know, so it would, you know, well, let me ask you, would it be a gift to them to actually be radical since Dems are going to be accused of that anyway?
1: Yeah, no, I think you're exactly right. And that's a really important point, because along with this theme of Democrats being too responsive to bad faith criticism, they sometimes will just get in this defensive crouch where it's like, if you don't move, they won't falsely accuse you of being, you know, a communist or whatever. And it's the right wing media ecosystem, the juice that fuels it are these hyperbolic fear-mongering claims about the opposition party. Mm-hmm. And that will always be true. It's true when Democrats are doing very little, you know, it's true when they are trying to do bigger things. So I think you're exactly right. They're going to call you radical anyway. So you might as well, you know, enact the reforms that actually allow you to pass the planks of your party, mm-hmm. which is, I think, a huge part of this too. You mentioned the filibuster, right? It's not just that it makes, you know, the Senate so sclerotic and unable to pass legislation. It means that Democrats in particular, the party that wants to legislate, right? Republicans just want to pass tax cuts and do mm-hmm. fund the Pentagon hugely. They can do that through reconciliation. Democrats are the ones who are so affected by the filibuster because they have all these policies that are part of their ideology that they want to pass that they are stymied by. So I think what should bolster them in this reforming the Supreme Court and getting rid of the filibuster is the idea that you are just removing asymmetrical obstacles that stop you from enacting your agenda.
0: Yeah, and the idea, especially when it comes to the filibuster, the idea that, we don't want to get rid of majority rule. I mean, come on. That's how democracy works. And you know what? Yeah, you if you're in the minority, Democrats, if you're in the minority again, you won't have that protection. You know, Republicans will be able to run roughshod over you. But they, newsflash, A, they already are. And B, if they do in a way that Americans don't like, then they throw the bums out.
1: Yeah.
0: That's the theory here behind our democracy, which has been so bastardized along the way by who? Well, the very Supreme Court. We're talking about the need to ultimately reform. But none of it happens if we don't talk about it. If we don't, like you say, build that muscle memory, help folks get a stronger stomach for it. Help me, Kate Riga, get a stronger stomach for it. And so for that, and for your piece, doing exactly that. Like I said, I was kind of scared to talk about it, but I'm glad we are doing so because I think we have to. So thank you for that piece, and thank you for joining us today, Kate.
1: Oh, thanks so much for having me.
0: Kate Riga is a Washington-based, D.C.-based reporter for Talking Points Memo. She does really important work over there. Check it out at talkingpointsmemo.com. She's also the co-host with Josh Marshall of the Josh Marshall podcast, and you can find her on the Blue Skies. See how strong her stomach is, where she is Kate Riga, R-I-G-A. Thanks, Kate.
1: Thanks so much.
0: You bet. Okay.
2: Wow, that's a lot to think about.
0: Well, yeah. Yeah, it is. But we all have a lot to think about. And, you know, it ain't going to be easy. There's going to be a lot of people who are frightened by it.
2: Yes.
0: I'm going to be frightened by it. But, you know, the alternative is more of this. The
2: right.
0: alternative is, you know, as Josh said and she said, doing nothing. And clearly, doing nothing ain't working out.
2: No, definitely not. And I think part of what she is suggesting is to think seriously about, well, what would Republicans do in this situation and proceed with, you know, an eye to trying to rebuild democracy. But you have to do it, as you mentioned, on the system that has been corrupted.
0: Well,
2: that's really difficult.
0: And that's also the problem is that, well, what would Republicans do? Well, they would play dirty. They would violate the law. They would violate the Constitution. They would do anything. So how far do you go to act like Republicans, you know, before you really are acting like Republicans, before you really are violating, you know, the laws and what this nation is supposed to stand for? That's the difficult line. And that's, I know that a lot of people are concerned about crossing that line. I know that, you know, listen, Joe Biden, when he, you know, they had a chance to reform the Supreme Court, didn't want to. He's an institutionalist. It wasn't because he's a bad guy. It's because, look, you know, if we do that, then they'll do that. Then, it, you know, the war never ends. Well, guess what? The war never ends if you don't take action, or maybe it does end and you have lost the war. Which kind of feels like what is going to happen unless we all, pardon the sexist reference, grow a pair and, you know, do what we need to do here.
2: Yeah, it's time to have those discussions, have that fight, have it all happen out in front of everybody, in front of the public, and talk about it and build that case now.
0: And hold the your favorite candidates for whatever party accountable and get them on record. Are
2: yes.
0: they going to stand up for democracy? All right, we got to get out. Thanks again to Kate Riga of TPM. Thanks to my producer, Desi Doyen. Thanks to all of you for spending a portion of your day or night with us. 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And on the social medias, especially Blue Sky, I am the Brad Blog. See you there. Until we see you here, hopefully tomorrow, I'm Brad Friedman. Good luck, world.
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7: Welcome to Ukraine 242, a weekly program featuring interviews with experts and key people on the ground in Ukraine and around the world, responding to events and issues since the Russian invasion. I'm Ursula Rudenberg at Pacifica Network. On May 8th, Donald Trump announced that he had brokered a temporary ceasefire between Russia and Ukraine to last from May 9th through May 11th. The ceasefire was timed for the safety of Russia's annual Victory Day celebrations. Military parades are held during this time in various communities in Russia. The most prominent one is in Moscow's Red Square. This parade has been held as an annual event of the Russian Federation since 1995. The President of Russia serves as a guest of honor, giving the keynote speech, accompanied by friendly foreign dignitaries who review the parade with the President. The parade is meant to commemorate the capitulation of the German Army to the Red Army during World War II, ending the war on the Eastern Front. And it's meant to connect activities in the present, specifically at this time the invasion of Ukraine, with the legacy of past victory. This year, the Kremlin did not allow foreign media coverage of the parade. It issued its own produced video of the event, which lasted less than an hour. There were other noteworthy aspects of this year's parade. It introduced foreign soldiers with a Korean contingent, and also there were no tanks or military equipment in the Red Square, as seen in the video. Videos of fighting jets appeared to be computer-generated images. In the past, these parades have featured a dramatic display of military equipment, and the scarcity of equipment is generally believed to be due to the heavy losses Russia has suffered in Ukraine. Russia has lost close to 12,000 tanks to date in Ukraine, among other equipment, and around 25,000 armored fighting vehicles. It's in addition to the close to 400,000 military personnel. That's people. The ceasefire was seen as necessary for the Russians, since Ukraine has the capacity for long-range drone attacks against Moscow. Ukrainian President Zelensky did have some fun trolling the Russians in the process of implementing the ceasefire. He posted a presidential decree stating, quote, permitting the holding of a parade in the city of Moscow on May 9th, 2026. Excluding Red Square from the operational plans for the use of Ukrainian weapons, end of quote. Then he posted the GPS coordinates of Red Square. It was reported that Russian drones began striking apartment buildings in Kharkiv less than 24 hours into the ceasefire and conducted strikes in six regions of Ukraine, resulting in at least one death and 25 wounded. Ukraine agreed to the ceasefire because of a large-scale prisoner exchange that was proposed by Trump as part of the agreement. There's 1,000 prisoners to be released from each side, the Ukrainians and the Russians. President Zelensky said that this deal, mediated by the United States, quote, prioritized the return of Ukrainian prisoners over symbolic wartime considerations, and it created the opportunity to bring home 1,000 Ukrainians in captivity. After the parade on May 9th, President Putin appeared to be setting the stage for scrapping the prisoner exchange, stating publicly, Kyiv made it clear that it is not ready for a prisoner exchange. No new proposals have been received. On May 11th, Ukrainian President Zelensky said that Ukraine had transferred lists of prisoners to Russia for a planned exchange and that it expects the United States to help ensure that the deal is carried out. Holding Trump accountable, as the Russians appear to be reneging on the deal, Zelensky stated, quote, "There was an American mediation in reaching this agreement on the exchange, and accordingly, we expect the American side to play an active role in ensuring its fulfillment." To date, the United States government has not made a public statement on this issue. Now, countries always want their prisoners of war to be returned, and certainly families always want their loved ones to be brought home to them. But to understand the particularly high degree of pressure felt in the Ukraine for freeing their soldiers is to understand the level of torture that's being endured by Ukrainian prisoners of war in Russian captivity, and people in Ukraine are terribly aware of this. To bring this into focus on a human level, we go back to an event that was recorded last fall and featured on Ukraine 242. On September 12th, a panel of Ukrainian veteran POWs returning from Russian captivity spoke at an annual event organized in Kyiv by the Viktor Pinchuk Foundation and the Yalta European Strategy to discuss current Ukrainian affairs in a global context. The panel's moderator was Boris Gudziak, who's the Metropolitan Archbishop of the Ukrainian Archeparchy of Philadelphia, and he described the event as a great privilege to meet these POWs.
8: You know, not everybody has a chance to meet a prisoner of war that has endured torture, that continues to live, continues to speak in a manner that is positive and lives in a positive way. Yuri Pelepe, he's a young guy learning Arabic. He's actually taking courses from a professor of our university.
9: Good afternoon, ladies and gentlemen. I'm the professional soldier of Ukrainian Marine Corps. I'm in Armed Forces of Ukraine since 2013, studying in academy, studying in United States, different combat operations since 2017. At the time of full-scale invasion in 2022, I was a company leader in the vicinity of Mariupol and then a couple months of defending the city of Mariupol. While me and my team trying to break through the surroundings, we were captured after 2 days of walking by the Russian special team. I spent 2.5 years in the Russian captivity and was convicted for 44 years for crimes that, of course, I never committed. Now I finished my rehabilitation, so I'm here.
10: What kept you going, and what was the most difficult period in your time of imprisonment?
9: I think the most difficult periods during the 2.5 years was June and August 2022 and the February of 2024, because they just forced me to sign the paper that I gave the orders to kill civilians in the city of Mariupol. And those interviews with the interrogators, like, you sit in there for 2-3 hours every day, sometimes 2 times per day, and going back to your cell, you realize that it will go on tomorrow, after tomorrow, in 1 week, in 2 weeks. And I said, I will not sign this. So then the officer from the internal service of this prison, he said, did you assume that somewhere in the Mariupol would be civilians? And I said, the city of Mariupol, that's 500,000. Of course, you are assuming that a lot of civilians are there. That's why we are there, right? To protect civilians. That's pretty clear. And then I answered, like, when you hit the maternity hospital, did you assume that there could be the pregnant women or with the little, really little babies, right? Did you assume that when you hit in the drama theater could be a couple hundred civilians? After I said this, I was wake up in the cell, because I just lost the consciousness because of the beatings, you know, all this stuff.
10: What kept you going? What gave you strength?
9: Internal spirit, right? My main source was my wife, my family, my country, my unit, my personal values. And I always told the guys who I was with in the prisons, hey guys, let's imagine that this small cell, like 2 by 3 meter, that's our battlefield, okay? We showed us as a warrior in the city of Mariupol, so we don't have a weapon right here. I mean, like the physical weapon, the like rifles and all this stuff, but we have the spirit, right? Can keep pushing every day. If you can do push-ups, even 1 time or 2 sit-ups, do it, okay? It's not about the physical shape. It's about the mental shape. It's about your spirit, because only like that can you sustain. And you have to fight with yourself, with the pain, with the different kinds of torture, and blah, blah, blah, only by your spirit. you are not control your life at all. And
10: you can offer no resistance. You cannot free yourself.
9: You cannot even have some simple hygiene things. I mean,
10: degradation.
9: Yeah. For example, they put the music on for 16 hours per day. All of the songs about like nuclear, about the Russia victory, победа, победа, and blah, blah, блah. Деды воевали, and blah, blah, blah. And this music is so loud that you are not able to hear your internal mind, you know? And that's also the type of torture. And all of this torture and beatings and all of this pain, that's a system to keep you every single second in fear, starving, and pain, you know? That's a system. That's what you have to feel. And all of this in completely informational vacuum. That's how does it work.
10: Julian, you mentioned that your wife kept you going. How was this for her? And how are you looking into the future now?
9: My plans is keep studying, keep training. The plan is be as useful as I can, no matter where. I didn't understand the question about my wife.
10: How did she live this? And it's torture for the family members when they don't know where you are.
9: She's a Ukrainian woman, you know. She was fighting. Yeah. So she was fighting as any other Ukrainian woman for her husband for 2.5 years. And I really, really, really thankful for her. And the plans for future, some children's, you know, maybe somewhere.
10: Thank you so much.
8: Tetyana Tepluk was serving as a nurse for a military unit in Mariupol, the city of Mary, which, if you remember, in the first year was surrounded and valiantly held out for a number of months. Probably tens of thousands of civilians were killed in that city. It was the most Russian-speaking city in Ukraine. And, of course, Putin had said he's defending Russian speakers. What did he do? He killed tens of thousands of people and devastated the city. But I could just imagine what a source of inspiration Tetyana was for the other women POWs.
11: What you're hearing is the voice of a translator for Tetyana's testimony.
12: Good afternoon, ladies and gentlemen. It is my pleasure to be here. I am an obstetrician by training. This is the most peaceful profession. For 42 years, I worked as a surgery nurse in maternity homes and perinatal centers. Then the Maidan Revolution happened, and I thought that I have to be with the young. And I thought I am supposed to help them, because they don't want to be a slave just like myself, even though for most of my life I was actually in slavery. And when my eyes opened and when I felt freedom, I will never be enslaved again. There was Maidan, and after that I wanted to help warriors. In 2015, my godson offered a job for me in the Azov regiment. It was work in the rear, assistant doctor, dealing with medical issues, and I worked in that position for 7 years. Then came a full-scale aggression, and I was at my medical center. And after some time, I was enrolled as a soldier, and now I am a senior sergeant in rank. That's the path of my life.
11: This is a second translator translating the moderator's question and then continuing Tetyana's testimony.
13: What kept you strong enough to remain a dignified human being? Did you see any solidarity on the part of the Russian female jailers? No, I didn't see solidarity. I would remember only one of them. When it was her shift, we would know that we would not be beaten 3 times a day or made sing Russian songs or would not make squats countless times, that we would not be listening to the Russian national anthem from morning till night. That was the only person in the entire jail who treated us as human beings. Others were very inventive in how to cause pain, how to deprive us of basic necessities. In the morning, we have to sing a new Russian song that we were supposed to learn overnight. Then we would be listening to Russian songs, starting with Soviet ones. Then they would give us patriotic Russian songs, and they would glorify Russia, underscoring this grandeur of their country. So what kept me alive was my faith in my country. We used to live in a free, democratic Ukraine, and we believe that it will never let us down. I was sure that our country will get us out. And when my cellmates, younger women, were desperate, I supported them. And I told them, you joined the Azov regiment. You knew that you would be serving at the front line. You knew that you might be captured. So let us keep strong. When I was young, I served for 18 months in the Soviet armed forces in Afghanistan. And that was when, amongst the rocks and mountains and deserts, I realized how beautiful, how wonderful Ukraine is. I wanted to lie down in my orchard in Vasilkiv to breathe in the smells of my Ukrainian land. This is actually heaven on earth, but our enemies are trying to turn it into a hellscape, and we have to do our best to make sure that our children and our grandchildren live in this heaven on earth.
14: Tatiana.
7: This is a translator translating the moderator's question and then continuing Tatiana's testimony.
14: What do you think each Ukrainian, every person of goodwill should know, should learn from your experience?
7: Tatiana.
14: When I was released, I saw people who were standing in the squares chanting, demanding our release. And I saw why I never had a doubt that I'd one day see my relatives, my friends again. And we do that now ourselves so that people who are in charge never stop. We can be called real Ukrainians when all Ukrainians return to our homeland.

0: 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I'm your host, Ursula Rudenberg at Pacifica Network. We are hearing testimonies of Ukrainian former POWs recorded during a panel discussion called A Conversation with Ukrainians Who Returned from Russian Captivity. This panel discussion occurred in Kyiv on September 12 during the YES Meeting 2025, an annual conference made possible by its official organizers, Viktor Pinchuk Foundation and Yalta European Strategy. Three of the four panelists were captured during the siege of Mariupol in 2022. This conversation was moderated by the Metropolitan Archbishop of Philadelphia for Ukrainian Catholics in the United States, Boris Gudziak, and I have asked him to introduce the speakers for this radio show.
1: Valery Hudyshny's got excellent English. Before he was imprisoned, he had gone through some military training in the United States. And so he's been traveling and speaking about these experiences. He has given testimony at the United Nations.
2: Hello, ladies and gentlemen. My name is Valery Hudyshny. My call sign is Yarilo. I am a senior sergeant in the 12th Special Forces Brigade Azov of National Guard of Ukraine. I've been serving in the brigade since 2019. I've started in a reconnaissance team. I've also participated in the Mariupol campaign in 2022. But unfortunately, at the end of the campaign, after 86 days of rough battles in total encirclement, unfortunately, we had an order from our commanders to surrender, and personally from our president, Volodymyr Zelensky. I've spent 2.5 years in Russian captivity, but after I was released, I've been a witness of all the Russian war crimes in Mariupol, also in Russian captivity. Right now, I'm an instructor for foreigners, and when I have some free time, I participate in events like this. And thank you for having us, for the opportunity to be heard. Thank you.
1: Дякуємо за це свідчення і підтримку ваших.
3: Valery, you stayed for a year and 4 months in various jails, in various prisons and prison camps. Can you explain it to us how captivity affects a human being? How does it destroy or make a human being stronger? How can you preserve your human dignity?
2: We'll use English. Personally, for me, I think that captivity has made me better and stronger. You know, a dragon has never died of a snake bite. So I think those people who were strong, they've become even stronger. But the weak people, maybe they've broken somehow, I don't know. But most of us, of the Azov soldiers, the Marine Corps soldiers and officers, saved their face, their dignity. And this may sound crazy, but I think for most of us who come back from the captivity, we've become stronger.
1: For us, what was it that helped you the most when it was really difficult?
2: Faith and love, I would say. Faith in our commanders that we will get back home. Faith in our relatives. You know, every single day the Russian guards tried to convince us that no one actually cared about us, that no one is waiting for you back home, but we knew that these were lies. And also love towards our land. We knew that there was no way that we are forgotten, you know? So, yeah, those were the most important things that helped us to carry on. One more thing regarding strength in captivity is sports, you know? It was strictly prohibited for us to do any kinds of sports because it was considered preparation for a jailbreak, for escape. But still, we found some ways to do some push-ups, some squats. Sports help to save the wits, you know? Because if you just stay in the cell according to the rules and stare at the wall, you may go crazy. You know, like I said before, this experience has made me better and stronger, I believe. And now I need to use it to help our army keep going. Because the situation is very difficult on the front line. And that's why we have to do everything possible to keep the positions. This is basically what I do right now. I instruct people how to protect our land and how to get it back. But I also want to emphasize the intention of our partners to help us to get our guys and girls back from the Russian captivity. The horrible conditions there, hunger, cold, regular beatings and tortures. The most ridiculous thing is that no one actually can do anything about this. And this is very bad. Unfortunately, our people are still in captivity being tortured every single day. More than 800 Azov servicemen and Marines and other thousands of people are still in captivity. And there are children missing somewhere in Russia too. That is why I would like to thank you all for this opportunity to be heard. Thank you again.
4: Thank you so much, Valery.
1: Volodymyr Mykolaienko, former mayor of Kherson, a city that had been under occupation, then was liberated. But when it was occupied, the Russians tried to force Volodymyr Mykolaienko to become their mayor. And he refused. Enduring all the torture, he was abducted in April 2022. And in January 23, he was on list for prisoner exchanges. And he took himself off the list so that a critically injured POW could be released, which meant another 2.5 years of captivity because he wasn't released until August 24th, actually, of this year. When I saw him at 2.5 weeks after he was released, you could still see how emaciated he was. You know, what he looked like before he was abducted and after are just appalling.
5: Thank you. Thank you very much.
0: This is the voice of a translator.
5: I'm not very much of a public speaker, I'm sorry, even though I am a kind of a politician. I thought I would sum up the years of my captivity. What do I feel having served that term in that environment of the empire of lies? I have realized that the truth does exist, that the truth prevails. And Russia is fighting against the truth, trying to destroy everything. People's lives, people's destinies, our livelihood, our families, entire cities. Like my native town, Kherson, like what happened to the Kakhovka Dam. That was a nightmare. They break all the rules of the international institutions, but you can never overpower the truth. You can bomb people, but the truth will always prevail. And people cannot be broken. It's painful for me to recall that the Russians are very skillful at using pain against you. It's even scary for me to tell you about this because they can turn everything into pain. But there is no pain that can turn a lie into the truth.
3: They can beat you every day.
0: This is a second translator continuing the same testimony.
3: With rubber batons, they can electrocute you every day for years. So Russian torture chambers are unique. They treat you as if they are gods on the earth. And we, Ukrainians, are not worthy at all. What I remember is that they mistreated every

0: So it is our task to stand up, to treasure one another, to love one another. That's my message to all of you. I've lived in slavery for half of my life, and I will never return there. Let us never forget each and every Ukrainian who is still there in that cold, painful Russian camp, and we should do our best to get them out of there. Thank you.
1: That was the testimony of former POW Volodymyr Mykolyanko speaking through an interpreter. The moderator of this conversation with Ukrainian POWs was Boris Gudziak, Metropolitan Archbishop of Philadelphia for Ukrainian Catholics in the United States. Archbishop, could you share some final thoughts with us?
2: These prisoners of war show you amazing fortitude and heroism, amazing concern for others. And this concern for others also characterizes the great solidarity you see in Ukrainian society. A little country that is standing up to what was touted as the second biggest military force in the world. And right now, Ukraine is an epicenter of global change and global challenges. And the resistance and survival of Ukraine is in the best interest of the democratic world and of all Americans. I traveled all around Ukraine for 4 weeks along the front from Kharkiv to Odessa, visited with students, people in military hospitals, at cemeteries, with intellectuals, average citizens. And every time they found out that I was from the United States, they would say, please thank the Americans for their prayers, for their advocacy, for staying informed, for contradicting the propaganda, and for the practical help in defense, in the economic life of the country, and in humanitarian issues.
1: Archbishop Gudziak, thank you so much for taking the time to speak with me.
2: Glad to serve.
1: During the past half hour, we have been listening to excerpts from a conversation with Ukrainians who returned from Russian captivity at a panel during the YES Yes Meeting 2025, an annual conference in Kyiv. Many thanks to the conference's official organizers, Viktor Pinchuk Foundation and Yalta European Strategy, for making this recording available. Many thanks to the speakers, former POWs, including Yulian Pilpe, Marine in the Armed Forces of Ukraine, Valery Harishny, Chief Sergeant of the Azov Corps, National Guard of Ukraine, Tatiana Teplyuk, Combat Medic for the Azov Corps, National Guard of Ukraine, and Volodymyr Mykolyanko, former mayor of Kherson. These recordings of their testimonies were shortened and sometimes reordered for the sake of fitting into this radio show. However, none of the meaning was changed. You can hear their full testimonies and see them on YouTube. Search A Conversation with Ukrainians Who Returned from Russian Captivity. Many thanks to the Metropolitan Archbishop of Philadelphia for Ukrainian Catholics in the United States, Boris Gudziak, for moderating this panel. And I have been your host, Ursula Rudenberg. Thank you for listening to Ukraine 242.
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5: From the worlds of politics, arts, and entrepreneurship.
12: Change happens by acting as though the future that you are dreaming of is present now.
5: I'm Laura. And this is Laura Flanders and Friends. Welcome.
13: This struggle over the impact of technology goes back to the very beginning of capitalism.
14: It may be the first time where you would have hundreds of billions of dollars investment in a community in which the community sees almost none of it.
15: Anybody that's against us, please stand up for this for the next minute.
13: When AI was originally advertised a few years ago, I don't think most people realized the immense power demands it would place on the system.
16: They've built a power plant out there. And they've done it overnight, no air pollution controls, quick and dirty, no permit.
17: We

0: to do what is in our best interest.
1: Compared to the same time last year, my bill has gone up, but also I noticed my usage went down.
2: It needs to be a transformative moment, certainly. Whether politicians rise to the challenge and show integrity and understand what's at stake is a question that remains to be answered.
3: I'm a Native American, so I've seen this many times before.
4: And just like that, in a surprise, unanimous decision, the project was dead.
5: And we're leading the world in AI by a lot.
6: Donald Trump is on record as saying, "I love AI," but most Americans don't. Amid all the hype and the hundreds of billions of dollars invested by big tech firms like OpenAI, Amazon, Google, Facebook, and Microsoft, protests are happening all over the country as concerned residents tell their political leaders to slow down or back off on developing the massive data processing centers that are required for AI. As it stands, around 5,400 data centers currently exist in the U.S. By 2030, they're expected to multiply by almost 50%. But the polls are stark. There is hardly any issue less popular than unchecked AI development. And by contrast, a 2025 Pew study showed that only 17% of Americans think AI will have any positive impact on us over the next 20 years. It is certainly not the first time that we have seen commoners stacked against oligarchs in a fight over new technology, but it is coming right now at a very particular moment in time. So where could all of this go? Our guests have been watching very closely. Faz Shakir is the founder and executive director of the online news platform More Perfect Union, some of whose reporting we've just played. Faz also served as campaign manager for Senator Bernie Sanders' 2020 presidential campaign. He sees parallels to the fight against NAFTA, the North American Free Trade Agreement. John Cassidy, staff writer at the New Yorker magazine, is the author of a 2025 book, Capitalism and Its Critics, a history from the Industrial Revolution to AI. He's been drawing our attention back to the Luddites, but not in the usual way. Coming up, our own reporter's coverage of a shocking scene at a public comment meeting in peaceful Wisconsin when a local woman was arrested and literally dragged out of the room. But first, welcome to both of our guests. I am so glad to have you here. Coming to you, Faz. We gave people a taste of what you've been reporting on More Perfect Union, but how would you describe the degree of protest?
2: Well, there's a fleecing of America going on by the oligarchs who want to position and plant a lot of these data centers in communities that they deem that they can exploit. They felt a lot of these rural communities in places like Louisiana, Indiana, Missouri, Arizona, wherever the case might be, that they don't have political power, that they can't stand up and stop them. And as a result, what you have are non-disclosure agreements with many of these communities. You have them taking electricity and raising rates. You have them exploiting water and a lot of other land and issues there. And the communities, thankfully, are not taking this laying down. They know what is going on. And increasingly, they've been showing up by the hundreds at local town council meetings. And what should give us hope is that that's what democracy is, a sense that we have power, economic democracy. We cannot make these decisions alone, dear oligarchs. And there's more and more pushback to them, which hopefully portends the possibility that a lot of these communities can strike better deals if they are going to have data centers. There's no reason why we can't be asking that the teachers are well paid in those communities, that the electricity rates don't go up, that we have decent, affordable housing in those communities. That is all possible because we're playing with incredible amounts of dollars and deep-pocketed people who want to use and build these data centers.
6: Coming to you, John, I don't know what it was like living in, you know, Britain in the 1770s, but it's sometimes hard for us who are living through a moment like this to realize what a juncture we are in, technologically speaking. You quote people in your book, MIT economists, I think, who say this is this digital tech could be as transformative, as disruptive as the steam engine. How so? Why is this such an important moment?
7: Most economists think we're living through the early stages of a new industrial revolution. They compare it out of the first industrial revolution, as you mentioned, in sort of late 17th, early 18th century Britain, which was based on the steam engine, basically. But before that, water power. And what that did, basically, was displace a whole generation several, of skilled artisanal workers in the north of England. From a technological perspective, it was revolutionary. From a financial perspective, it was revolutionary because it enabled the rise of factory capitalism. We've seen technological change before in various junctures and various junctures of history, but I think what's sort of got economists concerned this time is the sheer scale of this. A lot of economists and technologists obviously think that this is a sort of what they call a general purpose technology, a transformative technology on the scale of nothing we've seen before.
2: And can I just add to what John is referencing, that for a long period of time, of course, America itself was also a beneficiary of what he referred to as factory capitalism. And for a long period of time, there has been this compact within America that the sense that if there is going to be major investment from these major corporations, call them Ford or even Google, that if they were going to go into a community and source a factory, that there would be benefits to that local community. However, when you look down, you know, the next 10 years of the maintenance of such a data facility, it may be the first time where you would have hundreds of billions of dollars investment in a community in which the community sees almost none of it because the jobs will not be long term. The money is being sucked out of the community, being moved to a different place and location. And as a result, the people who would benefit most off of it, the wealth creation, would be the CEO suite, major investors and the shareholders, and the local community in which the data centers is housed is actually just been fully exploited.
6: Exploited and environmentally devastated, which is one of the big concerns that was raised at this hearing in Wisconsin. People were speaking out against a proposed $15 billion data center in their community that will service Vantage data systems for Oracle and OpenAI. Citizens were invited to give public comment, but then one at least was promptly arrested soon after she did so. Here's the footage, and you tell me, did this speaker do anything to merit this kind of treatment?
8: The people of Port Washington proudly stand here tonight, united in their belief that the power of their collective voice cannot be silenced. For months, this mayor and common council have ignored the pleas from their constituents to oversee this project with due diligence to assess its impact on Port Washington, Ozaukee County, and the incredibly unique Great Lakes region in which we all reside. We asked for town halls to allow better communication between the local government and the people, and no action was taken. People no longer know who to turn to, as they are repeatedly cast aside and told their opinions do not matter. Most leaders would have tabled the issue after receiving public input and providing sufficient notice, but you did nothing, and you laughed about it.
9: That was Christine Lejeune of Port Washington, Wisconsin, with Great Lakes Neighbors United. You can hear the applause as she leaves the podium. She sits down, joins in, and chants recall, directed at Mayor Ted Neitzke.
10: Kent Lane, Chilean 10220, West Valida.
9: A police officer then tells her to leave. She asks why. Instead, she's taken to the ground and handcuffed. Two others who question the officer are detained as well, and all three are led away by police.
6: That reporting there from our colleague Jonathan Klett in Wisconsin, there's a longer piece he's posted on YouTube. We should say that that Port Washington data center broke ground just 15 days after that hearing took place. John Cassidy, coming back to you. Faz was talking earlier about the kind of requests, demands, expectations that people have had in the past. They haven't always been met, but it's a good opportunity to remind people that the Luddites didn't just break up machines. They had ideas.
7: This sort of struggle over the impact of technology goes back to the very beginning of capitalism. And the first major incident or movement was the Luddites in northern England, who were skilled artisanal workers, handloom weavers being the most famous ones, who worked in their own homes with handlooms rather than factories came along, the power looms, you know, displaced them en masse. But despite that, the first response for the workers wasn't to start smashing things up. It was actually to take some political action. And they organized large petitions, which they then presented to Westminster, even though they weren't represented there. And as things got worse and worse, the workers took it into their own hands, and a sort of spontaneous mass movement arose, the Luddites, and they started threatening some factory owners and actually smashed up some of the machinery. But as I said, you know, Luddites when I was growing up was a term of abuse. It was people who were sort of antediluvians and didn't understand the modern world. There was actually a lot of logic behind the Luddites' actions from their point of view. They understood the modern world as it was in their times perfectly, and they saw it was moving against them, and they saw that the political system wasn't coming to their defense. Val spoke about the famous Treaty of Detroit in post-war in America, which helped form the basis of sort of post-war social democracy and Keynesianism. The history of capitalism through the sort of centuries is that sort of workers and other people coming together to demand rights and sort of balance things out more. And we haven't seen any of that at all so far in AI.
9: This is Laura Flanders and Friends. Laura's guests today are Faz Shakir, founder and executive director of the labor-focused news platform More Perfect Union, and a longtime political advisor to Senator Bernie Sanders, and John Cassidy, staff writer at The New Yorker and author of Capitalism and Its Critics, A History from the Industrial Revolution to AI. Data processing for artificial intelligence requires an enormous amount of water and power, and that is putting a growing strain on the nation's infrastructure, especially in rural areas. Coming up next, what does the resistance to these data processing plants look like, and what opportunities exist for visionary leaders in this moment? Are politicians demanding enough from big tech? You can watch this episode at lauraflanders.org. And while you're there, please subscribe to our newsletter to receive information on Laura's Substack and all our web exclusives, including the full uncut conversation with today's guests. We'll be right back after a music interlude featuring Living the Greatest Lie by TQX and vocals by Shayna Stelly from the album Global Intimacy, released on Extra Celestial Arts.

0: Well, I was going to ask you, Faz, to come in on that. I mean, you have drawn parallels to the fights around NAFTA, which I have to remind people weren't won by Labour and the critics of that pact. And that pact did transform our lives and the lives of people around the world, not in positive ways for the most part. What makes you think this could be a transformative moment of a different kind? And is there any party taking advantage of this uproar, of this protest?
1: Laura, it needs to be a transformative moment, certainly. Whether politicians rise to the challenge and show integrity and understand what's at stake is a question that remains to be answered. We are seeing at least voices speak out. No surprise to any of us that Bernie Sanders has been a leading voice of calling for a data center moratorium. But in addition, on the right, you have had people like Ron DeSantis and Marjorie Taylor Greene and a few others express reasonable concerns that their communities are being taken advantage of, and that these data centers, by the way, are getting huge tax breaks in order to build these data centers. And the community benefit is very little to marginal. And as a result, I think this next presidential cycle, 2028, will be in part a referendum on the direction of AI in this country. Do you want to see what currently is the path of Donald Trump and those around him and his allies, saying that there should just generally be federal preemption, that if any major tech company would like to go and conquer any community in America and source and site a data center, they have the right to do so?
0: No, I won't be the first person to say, but Elon Musk invested $300 million in the last presidential campaign. How much do you imagine he'll invest next time around, Faz? I mean, what chances do regular people really have here?
1: Yeah, it's not, and increasingly, sadly, it's not just Elon, because now you've seen OpenAI, Sam Altman want to get involved politically. You've seen all the crypto billionaires, the Winklevoss twins, all kinds of folks who are saying, you know, the stakes for them have increased, because as you get increasing oligarchy in America and you have increasing wealth and coupled it with it, the rise of authoritarianism, that benefits oligarchy, because it's easier then to make business decisions. If I know that their Federal Trade Commission is run by one kind of dictatorial sense of person at the top, and that everybody works for him or her, that benefits the business community, at least in the corrupt transactions they would like to make. So the fight that we're engaging is actually to devolve power away from the top and actually to give more sense of community to people, and to be a grassroots actor at your heart. Are you somebody who likes to be with workers as they are rising and building unionized work environments and tenant unions and all of the sort? If you are that kind of person, this moment is made for you.
2: I've been talking to economists and technologists for years about this stuff, and I think they foresaw that there would be sort of political opposition to the job losses associated with AI when they came. So you saw people like Altman and even Elon Musk trying to get out ahead of that by saying things like, you know, we may need some sort of a UBI program accompanying the rise of AI.
0: The universal basic income, that maybe we'd all get a share. And, yeah.
2: Universal basic income. Of course, they never volunteered to pay wealth taxes to finance the UBI, but whatever. But the thing that surprised them, and it surprised me to some extent as well, is the sort of preemptive opposition in the form of this local opposition to the data centers. I don't think the tech oligarchs and tech bros really foresaw that at all. That was just a sort of necessary condition to produce the power to run the computers, to do the AI. So I think that sort of local backlash, you know, is surprising to them. And especially the fact that Faz mentioned that it seems to be bipartisan. There's opposition in red and blue areas. And you're seeing some, Republican politicians speaking out against this, which I think was entirely unexpected. When AI was originally advertised a few years ago, I don't think most people realized the immense power demands it would place on the system. When you've got Microsoft restarting a nuclear plant, this is something new in the world.
0: Mile Island, to be clear.
2: Yeah, exactly. So, you know, it's a whole new political economy here, I think, which involves environmental, it involves the impact on workers, it involves the impact on local communities. It is something new in the world, and people like Bernie Sanders obviously leapt on it early.
0: Now, we have seen several $1 billion worth of these data centers actually either blocked or delayed, Faz. I mean, there is some good news on this front. And then I do want to pick up on what you raised earlier about what models exist for doing this differently, and can the environment actually sustain those?
1: Right. Well, first of all, you're right that there have been communities in Tucson, Indianapolis, St. Charles, Missouri, a few others who have said no. And increasingly, that number is ticking up by the month. I mean, I think I was seeing some numbers recently that in the last month, we've had as many oppositions as there had been in this prior 6 months combined, which is a sense where the momentum is going. I just want to also make sure viewers also understand that when people are talking about buying and invading Greenland, what is that about? It is related to data center. There's mineral extraction in Greenland that is helping to that many billionaires would like to facilitate the development of much of their business technology here. In addition, you have Bitcoin mining and you have copper mining. You have all kinds of resource allocations and extractions going on that are related and tangential to the data center development. One of the ways in which you want to think about solutions is if you are not a crass, greedy capitalist like Donald Trump is, but you were someone who was interested in raising the working class standards of this country, then you're doing some of the same tactics with different results. So if you were going to take Intel share, right, which is he has done, or take shares in rare earth mineral companies as he has done, or take share in any of these data center development corporations, then I think that those benefits from that should then create a dividend of going back into working class hands. That is one way in which you execute some kind of a share of a worker compact. But in addition to that, I would say that the business, that at the end of the day, the government is also going to have to get invested in the mission of creating jobs where many are going to be displaced. And believing that we need teachers of the future and doctors of the future, many in the AI industry will tell you we don't need any of those people. And it will be a governmental role to say, no, we actually do, because there's a whole swath of lower income, middle class workers who are going to be left out in the cold if the rich make the rules and govern the economy of the next 50 years. And it will become government's role as a backstop to ensure, do 80% of Americans still exist in your mind's eye or not?
0: I will say your book, John, is both great in that you hear all the critiques and they're so smart and so many roads not taken. And then you end with, well, maybe somebody will come up with a road taken, the road that is taken. Your final chapter is capitalism beginning or ending. I mean, which is it? And what are our options in this moment?
2: Well, that's obviously a very large question. I mean, the way I look at it in historical terms is that we're now in a sort of interregnum period. We had this sort of post-war, what I call managed capitalism, social democracy, and which broke down in the 1980s, basically with the election of Thatcher and Reagan. We then had a 30-year experiment in neoliberalism and what I call hyper-globalization, which basically sort of let the markets rip. That's produced a huge backlash, both in the rise of Bernie Sanders and Elizabeth Warren on the left of the Democratic Party, but also a lot more ominously, obviously, with Trump and right-wing economic populism in the US, but also in other places around the world. Now, the big question now is, where does it go from here? Which of these rival visions, is going to win out? And this taking place when we've got another huge disruptive force, AI, coming into effect. And it seems to me there are various sort of options out there, one of which is, whatever you think of Donald Trump, he's got a very clear policy out there: economic nationalism, throw out the immigrants, protect American businesses, America first, let the sort of oligarchs, rebuild the economy. On the left, I think it's unclear what the options are. We're still sort of groping towards them. Obviously, if AI is going to produce a huge maldistribution of income, even more than we see now, there's going to have to be some sort of socialization of the AI wealth. And one of the crazy things which we may face is, if AI is all that its promoters are cracked up to be, the Luddites of the future could be middle-class professionals, because it looks like the people it's going to target most directly are people like doctors, lawyers, computer programmers, etc. Are we going to have a radicalized sort of upper middle class? We need, I think, a big discussion on the left and the center left about what's the alternative paradigm that we've got to offer in this new age.
0: It is kind of extraordinary. You alluded to it, Faz. The President Trump buying up these shares in private companies. If Bernie Sanders was president and he was doing it, people would be screaming, "This is state socialism and how evil!" But somehow Trump is getting away with it. if it wasn't about the private profit aspect, if somehow this was a publicly owned business or maybe democratized or localized, you'd still have the environmental challenges, but certainly more incentive for local communities to solve them. Is that a sort of picture that you're seeing put forward by anyone out there?
1: No, it's been a struggle so far. Hopefully,
0: okay. Well, we're helping. We're trying to help. After this show, just wait.
1: You know, and we've been largely critical of AI in the conversation so far. But if you know, we represent that there could be potentially benefits to some AI implementation. One of them actually could result in us having better senses of how to decrease carbon in the atmosphere. It would not surprise me that we could come up with innovative technological solutions to get carbon out. Also, like, taxing the rich is something that I've really wanted to do for
0: that's
1: a long period of time. Wouldn't it be wonderful if an AI helped us generate a good, clean audit of where who should be paying what and how much? I mean, there are you could conceive of ways in which, particularly a government led by good ethics and good integrity, utilizing some of the advanced knowledge and resources to say, well, we're going to work on behalf of the American public and get better outcomes for you. That is what governs me to this day, right? And we are hunting, we are seeking those types of people because it is required. If you can get that integrity in public service, I think you can then actually fashion a world in which we would stand up to AI in the proper and appropriate ways and actually prosper some of its development for beneficial uses.
0: Baz, thank you so much for your reporting and your work. It is critically important. John, thank you for your book. I appreciate your time, both of you, here on Laura Flanders in France.
2: Thank you.
1: Thank you.
0: There is no overstating the importance of this moment. The dual fights against authoritarianism and for humanity and the planet are the fights of our lifetime. And as you can see, we seem to be up for that fight. It is on. We are in it. At the same time, just like the Luddites, it's likely that the impact of what we do today may not be felt for years. But that's all right. There is still no sitting this one out. No one is coming to save us, as was seen again this week when one of the co-founders of Anthropic, an AI company, issued the most dire warning yet about where that technology could lead us, even as his company released the next generation of tools that could take us directly to that place. No, the rich and the powerful have never yet given up power voluntarily. History shows us that. History also shows us that we, the people, have miraculously, at least so far, never given up on caring for each other or for the future, or given up on our willingness to act on that caring. So, till the next time, stay kind, stay curious, and if you want to hear my full uncut conversation with John Cassidy and Faz Shakir, which I recommend, sign up for our free newsletter or podcast or my Substack, all the information's at our website. Till the next time, stay kind, stay curious. For Laura Flanders and Friends, I'm Laura.
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0: This show is produced by yours truly, Laura Flanders, along with Sabrina Artel, Jeremiah Cothran, Veronica Delgado, Jeanette Hernandez, Jeannie Hopper, Sarah Miller, Nat Needham, David Neumann, and Rory O'Connor.
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5: Now, Cultural Energy's five-day weather outlook. For Taos and northern New Mexico, highs 66 to 80, lows 37 to 45. Today, partly cloudy with winds to 25. Friday, sunny to partly cloudy. Saturday and Sunday, sunny to partly cloudy with winds to 20 to 25. Monday, sunny to partly cloudy with winds to 30. For Alamosa and the San Luis Valley, highs 62 to 80, lows 31 to 41. Today, partly cloudy with winds to 20. Friday, sunny to partly cloudy with winds to 20. Saturday and Sunday, sunny to partly cloudy with winds to 30. Monday, sunny to partly cloudy with winds to 35.
6: This is Lynn Hamrick, acting in a play presented by Taos on Stage, and you are listening to Cultural Energy Independent Radio, KCEI, 90.1 FM, Red River and Taos, a listener-supported, non-commercial, educational radio station creating media voices for youth, arts, and activism in northern New Mexico and southern Colorado.

in a stew. What's bugging you, baby? 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Don't make when gone, maybe. Don't miss when you ought to hit. Every time I flips a dime, you start blowing your top. It must be big cause that's your wig all over the lot.

0: Spring of Hope by Ahmed Saputra. This is Democracy Now!, democracynow.org, The War and Peace Report. I'm Amy Goodman with Nermeen Sheikh.
1: A new study finds a dramatic increase in Israel's attacks on the Gaza Strip in the 5 weeks since it halted its airstrikes on Iran. According to the conflict monitoring group, ACLED, that is, Armed Conflict Location and Event Data, Israel carried out 35% more attacks on Gaza in April than it did in March. According to the Gaza's health ministry, 120 Palestinians, including 13 children, have been killed since April 8th. All the attacks came despite a U.S.-brokered ceasefire agreement that was supposed to have taken effect in October. This is Faiza Al-Ajrami, a displaced Palestinian living in a tent in Gaza City.
2: The war has not stopped yet. The war has not stopped in order for me to worry that it will return. The war is ongoing. The bombing continues, and every day we hear that there are martyrs here and there. There is grave danger everywhere. Every moment we are expecting a missile to fall on us, on my son or daughter. We are scared.
0: Israeli forces continue to occupy more than half of Gaza, forcing over 2 million people to crowd into a thinner sliver of land along the coast. More than 1 million people are living in makeshift tents, most others in damaged structures. On Friday, Palestinians across the occupied territories planned to mark Nakba Day, the day that marks the mass expulsion of Palestinians from their homes during Israel's founding in 1948.
1: Well, today we spend the rest of the hour looking at an often forgotten piece of history about Jewish anti-Zionist activists in Eastern Europe who opposed calls in the early 20th century to form a Jewish ethnostate in Palestine. We're joined by the award-winning artist and author Molly Crabapple. Her new book is titled Here Where We Live Is Our Country, The Story of the Jewish Bund. The Guardian praised the book, saying the relevance of her material for our present moment is impossible to ignore. Molly Crabapple is an award-winning artist and author. Thank you, Molly, so much for coming into the studio to talk to us. First of all, congratulations on the spectacular book. If you could just begin by explaining the title of the book, Here Where We Live Is Our Country, The Story of the Jewish Bund.
3: I'm so honored to be here and to be talking with you guys about my new book. Here Where We Live Is Our Country is a slogan from a Bundist campaign poster in 1918. And I chose it because it encompasses this value that the Bund always held, the value of Dokheit, here-ness. Born in probably the most anti-Semitic place on earth in 1897, the Bund built their philosophy on the defiant insistence that Eastern Europe was their home, and they had a right to live in freedom, in dignity, and have a beautiful, flourishing life there. And they also rejected, from the very start, calls to create a Jewish ethnostate in Palestine.
0: Why?
3: The reasons they evolved as Zionism evolved, but there were two major ones. The first was that they felt that Zionism was a capitulation to the same bigots that wanted to kick Jews out of Europe. At a time when all of these governments were saying that Jews were swarthy Oriental foreigners that ought to get the hell out to somewhere else, for Bundists, Zionists seemed to agree. But after the Balfour Declaration gave Zionism the backing of the British Empire and the British Empire's bayonets, the Bundists opposed Zionism for another reason. They thought it was the handmaiden of imperialism, and Bundists scrupulously reported the brutality that has always marked Zionism, the expropriation of Palestinian land, the brutal evictions of Palestinian farmers, and the collaboration hand in hand with the British occupation.
1: And Molly, as you just mentioned, that Tsarist Russia was perhaps the least welcoming place for the Jews of Eastern Europe, and that's the year that the Bund was the year it was the location where the Bund was created, and was that it was the year 1897, which is the same year that Theodor Herzl launched the World Zionist Organization. So, if you could talk about this, the coincidence of these two organizations, and also what gave rise to the two in that historical moment and place.
3: It is a great irony of history that 1897, the same year as 13 young Marxist troublemakers were gathering in a safe house attic in Vilna, Theodor Herzl was...
0: In Vilna, Lithuania,
3: then part of the Tsarist Empire. That same year, Theodor Herzl was launching the Zionist Congress at a ritzy casino in Switzerland. And the two groups hated each other from the start. But let's talk about Herzl. Herzl came from a very different background than the Bundists did. He was not a citizen of the decrepit Tsarist Empire. Instead, he was a citizen of the Habsburg Empire, which was much more liberal. He came from Vienna, and he loved Vienna. All he actually wanted to do was assimilate, and in fact, he even joked that maybe Jews should just convert to Christianity. But it was covering the Dreyfus trial in France when an obviously innocent French military officer named Alfred Dreyfus was banged up on fake charges of spying and then shipped off to Devil's Island. And then there were huge anti-Jewish riots all over France. This experience of covering the Dreyfus trial as a journalist marked Herzl profoundly. And it convinced him that Europe was just racist at its core, and that as long as Jews didn't have a state of their own, they would always be at the mercy of European racism. And he would spend the next years of his life meeting with every single despot and autocrat that he could to try to acquire some land in order to create this Jewish state.
0: Hmm. I went to Vilna with my mother and my brother, and a partisan took us into the woods, a woman partisan. And I'm wondering if you can talk about who the Jewish partisans were. It's a story that's not very well known, how they were connected to the Bund, and what the Bund at the time, since they weren't supporting the State of Israel, was calling for.
3: When the Nazis invaded Poland in 1939, the Bund was the most popular Jewish political party in the country. They had swept the Polish elections. They were the majority of Jewish seats in basically every major city in the country. And they were able to keep their underground going throughout the Nazi occupation. And the underground meant many things. On one hand, it meant partisans, but it also meant saving kids, having underground soup kitchens, smuggling newspapers all over the country. A young Bundist named Zalman Friedrich actually went undercover as a Polish railway worker and exposed the truth of the Treblinka death camp to the world. Now, who were the partisans? The partisans were young Jews, usually either Bundists, left-wing Zionists, or communists, who were able to escape to the woods, get weapons somehow, often from like the black market, occasionally from Red Army detachments, and to fight until the end of the war. And it was actually Jewish partisans who worked with the Red Army to liberate Vilna from the Nazis.
1: Well, let's just go to some context. As you point out in the book, this history, the history of the Bund, has been almost entirely erased. How did you unearth this history and speak specifically about your great-grandfather?
3: Well, I grew up obsessed with my great-grandfather, Sam Rothbart. First off, my mom taught me how to paint, and Sam taught my mom how to paint. And so my whole life, I've always viewed the fact that I was an artist as a sort of gift that I had gotten from him through time. But he was also, he was a character, right? I grew up with his paintings all around me, his sculptures, photographs of him hanging from a chin-up bar by his ankles into his 80s, eating fire, playing a violin he made out of Venetian blinds. And he had this one body of work that I really loved. It was over 600 watercolors that he did of Volkovysk, his hometown in Belarus, a hometown he had left in 1904. And they were every aspect of life, from him praying on Yom Kippur to him being a bad kid drawing mean caricatures of his rabbi in religious school. And he had one painting that I always loved. And it was a young woman, and she had the long skirt and the hair and an updo. And she was standing on a dirt road at twilight, and she was throwing a rock through a window. And next to her is her boyfriend with more rocks. because chivalry is not dead, right? Ladies should not be carrying her own rocks. And it was titled Itka the Wundest. And this drawing was so different than how I imagined a young Jewish woman would live in turn-of-the-century czarist Russia, that I thought the key to why Itka was so different had to be in that word, Bundest. And that was how I came across the Bund, through my great-grandfather's drawings. And I explored the Bund more in 2018 when I wrote an article for the New York Review of Books, which has been the most viral article I've ever written in my life, that told the Bund story from, you know, its birth in the Tsarist Empire through its role in the Russian Revolution, interwar Poland, to its ultimate destruction in the Holocaust. And after I wrote this article, these amazing older people got in touch with me, people like the pioneering lesbian poet Irina Klepfitch, whose father, Michael, was the bomb maker in the ghetto, people like the great union leader Mark Ehrlich, whose grandfather, Henrik Ehrlich, ran the Bund in Poland. And when I started hearing these stories from these amazing people about their families, I knew I was not finished with this. This was not going to be just like one article. This was going to be my life for quite some time. And so that's how I made the decision that I was going to write this book.
0: And talk more about going from the Bund and its role in the Warsaw Ghetto Uprising, which is so often ignored, to the anti-Zionist movement in the United States. I mean, you are telling a story, you're uncovering a story through your own family that leads right to your, to say the least, marvelous illustrations. You've won two Emmys for your illustrations and your writing, and how your grandfather and great-grandfather influenced you, both in your politics and your artistry.
3: Thank you. I mean, even though Sam died before I was born, I feel like he's someone who shaped my entire life. Not just the fact that he was a painter, not just the fact that being surrounded by paintings gave me permission to dream of being an artist. It was that Sam was a nonconformist in his bones, and he was a leftist. He was someone at a time when intermarriage was kind of taboo who welcomed my Puerto Rican father. He was someone who believed that everyone was created equal, even if he thought that artists were a little bit above. And I feel myself shaped by him. Now, in terms of the anti-Zionist movement and the Bund and the Warsaw Ghetto, the Warsaw Ghetto Revolt was the work of a group primarily called the Jewish Combat Organization, which was left-wing Zionists, Bundists, and communists. There were other people in the ghetto that fought, but that was the main group. And these were very young people. The youngest fighter was 13 years old. He was a Bundist named Lusiak Blondes. They had 50 guns from the Polish Home Army and one machine gun and homemade Molotov cocktails and light bulbs filled with battery acid. And with that, they launched the first urban revolt in Nazi-occupied Europe, and they held off the Nazis longer than the entire country of France. But as we know, courage cannot ultimately compete with airplanes and firebombs, and the Nazis annihilated 90% of Poland's Jews. After the war, there were pogroms in Poland that led to the majority of the Jewish community fleeing to displaced persons camps in American-occupied Germany. And these Jews spent years applying for visas to Western democracies that refused to accept them. Meanwhile, in the camps, Zionist groups quickly seized control of the camp administrations. And they used this power, which is, again, the power to distribute rations, the power to give people jobs and housing, to coerce people to join the Haganah and eventually to take part in the Nakba and the creation of Israel. And despite this intense pressure, despite the unspeakable horrors that Bundists had went through, they held firm to their belief in internationalist solidarity and their opposition to a Jewish state. And there's a line that I think of from the great Bundist pedagogue, Shloimeh Mendelssohn, It was in the last article he wrote before his death in 1948, where he said that it was shocking that Jews, who had been the primary victims of fascism, were now adopting its methods to suppress dissent in the Jewish community. And he wrote, it's as if the slaughterer has infected the victim with his germs during the slaughter.
1: So, Molly, I want to talk about one of the very interesting parts, or let's say form of the book, is the perspective from which you write. Your work, it seems to me, follows in the tradition of people who write a history from below, representing the voices of those who are oppressed, the subaltern outsiders. And you've said explicitly that you came to see you were writing not just about the Bund, but also, quote, a history of the 20th century from the point of view of the defeated. So if you could elaborate on that, and then the case you make again and again that the Bund was in fact not a failure, it was defeated, and that's a very different thing.
3: The Bund story from 1897 to 1945 is the story of the 20th century in Europe. It is the story of World War I, of the collapse of the old multi-ethnic empires and the creation of new violently nationalist ethnostates. It's the story of the Russian Revolution and the Russian Civil War. It's the story of independent Poland and the story of the Holocaust. And one of the sort of guiding quotes that I had in my mind when I was writing this book was by Mahmoud Darwish. It's the quote that I start the book with, where he says, let's read it. Soon we will search in the margins of your history in distant countries for what was once our history. That's Mahmoud Darwish, 11 stars over Andalusia. And this quote was a guiding thing for me because the Bund, they never took state power, right? They were kicked out of Russia by the Bolsheviks. They fought a valiant fight and became the most powerful Jewish party in Poland between the wars. But ultimately, you know, Poland was run by nationalists, Polish nationalists, and they were murdered during the Holocaust, and then the remnants of them were suppressed by the Soviet-backed dictatorship afterwards. And so there aren't the resources about the Bund that there would be about the people who won, right? Like, there is not the things that you'd read about George Washington or Vladimir Lenin, for that matter. So instead, writing about the Bund, it was a project of searching in the margins of other histories, of reading other people's memoirs, of going to countries. Like, I went to Ukraine during the Russian invasion. I went to Lithuania. I went to Poland. And looking at the margins. And then also, the Bund wrote in Yiddish, which is the language of the Jewish working class of Eastern Europe. This is not a largely spoken language today. Yiddish never had state power. It never had the resources to have an Académie Française, you know? And in order to write about the Bund, I had to learn Yiddish. And so much of this process was about going through these archives, looking at pages that were printed with hectograph, that were so faded and crumbled that I could barely make out those letters. It was like an act of necromancy and an act of reclamation.
0: Also, you quote at the beginning of your book, Molly, tradition is not the worship of ashes, it's the preservation of fire. Gustav Mahler. If you can talk about what that means to you, and also the researching, writing, traveling for this book in the midst of what Israel was doing in Gaza.
3: I use that quote because for me, this book is not just taking some dinosaur bones, right, and putting them in a glass case at a museum. This is the preservation of our leftist past. I mean, the Bund is a Jewish story, but it is not for Jews alone. This is a history that belongs to all rebels. It belongs to everyone who believes in the necessity of human solidarity. And I viewed this book as my contribution towards the preservation of that fire. I mean, the research I did for this book is a bit lunatic, I would say. I think because I don't have a college degree, I came in with a sense of inferiority. I was like, I must learn everything. I read every single book I could in English, Spanish, French, and then eventually Yiddish as well. I had Polish and Russian research assistants who showed me perspectives like that of the great Polish socialist Zygmunt Zaremba, a comrade of the Bundists. I translated endless Yiddish pamphlets, including many pamphlets that have never been digitized before, especially anti-Zionist Yiddish literature from the Bund. I translated the work of their enemies as well, of Bolsheviks, of Zionists. I traveled to countries where the very urban grid had been erased in the streets that the Bund walked. Warsaw was systematically destroyed by the Nazis during the war. The streets that the Bund lived on, that they had their battles on, largely aren't there. But I wanted to see what the sunlight was like, and I wanted to see what wildflowers grew there. And I went to the grave of Patty Kremer, who is one of the pioneers of the Bund. Her grave was outside Vilnius in Ponara Forest. And I played the song that she sang with the women before she was murdered, which is Die Schwur, the oath. And, I mean, how did this feel to write the majority of this during the Israeli genocide of Gaza? I mean, I think it broke me in probably ways that I have difficulty expressing. I mean, to forensically reconstruct the genocide of the Jews of Warsaw, while a country that claims the Holocaust as some sort of sick justification for its crimes does a genocide in Gaza as it segments and liquidates Gaza block by block, as Israeli bulldozers and bombs efface Gaza like Nazi bombs effaced Warsaw. You know, there were often protests for Palestine downstairs at the library where I worked, and I would go down and join them.
0: Molly Crabapple, author of the new best-selling book, Here Where We Live Is Our Country, The Story of the Jewish Bund. It became a New York Times bestseller before it was even published. That does it for our show. I'll be in Atlanta, Georgia on Friday night. We'll be celebrating WRFG, also showing the film about Democracy Now. It'll be screening. that screening will take place in Atlanta. On Saturday, we'll be in Austin, Texas, and we'll also be in Houston, Texas this weekend, celebrating KPFK as well as Co-op Radio in Austin. You can check our website, KPFT, in Houston, which was blown up by the Ku Klux Klan when it first was founded in 1970. To see the travel plan for this weekend and showing of Steal the Story, please go to democracynow.org. I'm Amy Goodman with Nermeen Sheikh.
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6: Now, Cultural Energy's five-day weather outlook. For Taos and northern New Mexico, highs 66 to 80, lows 37 to 45. Today, partly cloudy with winds to 25. Friday, sunny to partly cloudy. Saturday and Sunday, sunny to partly cloudy with winds to 20 to 25. Monday, sunny to partly cloudy with winds to 30. For Alamosa and the San Luis Valley, highs 62 to 80, lows 31 to 41. Today, partly cloudy with winds to 20. Friday, sunny to partly cloudy with winds to 20. Saturday and Sunday, sunny to partly cloudy with winds to 30. Monday, sunny to partly cloudy with winds to 35.
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6: Now we bring you the end of the meeting of the Village of Cuesta on May 12th, which included questions for the attorney and public comments from the audience on the proposed hydrogen plant.
8: Next item is matters for the attorney, Mr. Rayo. Counselor Ortega has a couple of questions for you, Mr. Rayo.
9: Sure.
10: Good evening, Attorney Rayo. How are you doing tonight? The first one is, I see that we're doing started a groundbreaking on the solar array. Are you aware of a lease through Chevron to Kit Carson?
9: Am I what?
10: Aware of the lease from Chevron to Kit Carson on the solar array, the breaking ground, it looks like?
9: Yes, I'm aware of that lease.
10: So there is one?
9: There is a lease between Chevron Mining and Kit Carson Electric Cooperative.
10: Can we get a copy of that?
9: We did receive a copy of it. Mr. Jake LaFonay got a copy of it.
10: Is it privy to the council?
9: Can you speak into the mic? Maybe you are, but I can't hear you very well. Can you say it again?
11: He's asking if it's privy to the council, that lease.
9: Yes, the council can see the lease.
10: Can we get a copy of that? Also, the next question is, what's the status on the USDA grant? Where are we? The one you filed?
9: On the FOIA request?
10: Yes.
9: We have had no response yet from USDA on the FOIA request. And like I told you, the second I get a copy of the grant application, I will forward it to the council.
10: And that's a couple of months old right now, correct? The request?
9: Yeah, I'd say a month and a half to 2 months, somewhere there when you asked me to do it.
10: Then my next question is, did you find out if it's legal for us to get a piece of property that's leased to Kit Carson Electric, and then they're going to turn it over to us, and we're going to put solar arrays on there with the grant we got of the $25 million? Is that even legal?
9: Is it legal for us to give Kit Carson Electric a piece of property?
10: No. So Kit Carson Electric is leasing the property from Chevron, right?
9: Right.
10: Then we're using our $25 million grant to put solar panels on this property, correct?
9: If the council decides that they want to sign a power purchase agreement with Kit Carson Electric Cooperative, then the council would apply for, and the village would apply for and be eligible to receive a $25 million tax credit for the solar array. There's no grant. We would be eligible to receive a $25 million tax credit.
12: I think Councilman Gonzalez is referring to the $25 million.
13: I think Councilman, after that one, a little bit,
12: we don't, since that was part of the 2027 fiscal year budget, we don't have any information on that grant yet until after July 1st. We'll know a little bit more about that. So
10: at the last meeting, I think there was a company that came in and said there was a $4 million grant added to the $25 million. Is that correct? For the solar array.
12: That's a different grant.
10: But that's a grant. That one's a grant.
12: And that one's...
10: And that's attached to the solar array only, she said, right?
12: Yeah, but that one is under review right now. We're reviewing it right now, so.
10: So Attorney Rayo, there's no PPA right now with Kit Carson about the $25 million?
9: The village Village has not entered into any PPA with Kit Carson Electric Cooperative. That would have to come before the council for approval.
10: Okay, thank you. That's all the questions I have.
9: You're welcome.
13: Anyone else have questions for Mr. Rael?
14: No, Mayor.
10: No, Mayor. Thank you.
13: No. Next, we'll move on to matters from the administrator.
15: I guess today's my night. Our cleanup days for May 8th and 9th this last weekend went very well. 7 dumpsters were filled again, and I was told they collected 579 tires. So between last year and this year with the tires, eventually we're going to get all the extra tires out of Cuesta. The second item I have is that the dumpster audit results are still pending. Ms. Lopez reached out to our rep on Friday last week, but we are still waiting to hear back from him. This is really important now. The Cuesta VFW building has been taken over by the state VFW on Sunday, May 10th. I'm in contact with the adjutant and sent her some information on the equipment we purchased with the $25,000 grant back in 2020. Some of that equipment was a stove, refrigerator, a few work tables, steam table, sink, commercial microwave, hand mixer, freezer, coffee percolator, bus cart, meat slicer, food processor, and various pots and pans and utensils. She said they are getting the building appraised and will send us a purchase proposal so we can consider buying the building for the Village of Cuesta. Ms. Vigil has set an appointment with Sharp USA out of Santa Fe to come and look at our chamber's audio system. They will be here this Thursday to see what we can work out. The pump and motor on well 1 are operating but going out. We've received one quote for about $11,000 plus shipping, and they will be available for shipping on May 31st. Mr. Rael is looking for other vendors to get quotes.
11: That was well number one?
15: That was well 1. It's still operational.
10: Where's that located?
15: By the school.
10: The one in front of that?
15: The one in front. I received a follow-up call from Diana Sanchez Gonzalez. She owns 3.32 acres of property near our 30K water tank and is interested in selling it to us for $24,000 an acre, which would total $79,680. The tank is on the northeast corner of the where her property is, and I'm going to look into that to see what the fair market value of that property actually is. Next meeting, I will have the fiscal year 27 interim budget for your approval. We received a quote to get our water tanks inspected for $4,877 with Midco Diving and Marine. We're in the process of getting it set up for an appointment for them to come and inspect those water tanks. And lastly, early voting begins this Saturday, May 16th, at the Cuesta Municipal Court. They will be there Tuesday through Saturday from 10 to 6. And on election day, which is June 2nd, the hours will be 6 a.m. to 8 p.m. So they'll be bringing in the machines on Friday and be operational on Saturday for early voting, Tuesday through Saturday.
14: 6 to 8 on election day.
15: That's the information I was given. I thought it was going to be 7 to 7, but maybe they misunderstood that the people will be in the building from 8 to 6, 8 to 8, but then the elections from 7 to 7. I'm just conveying what was told me. Thank you very much.
13: Any questions for Ms. Shannon?
10: I have a couple.
13: Ms. Shannon.
15: Counselor?
10: So, cleanup day was a success, but was it the whole community-wide, like, I understand it's a trash came in from Red River Tires and...
15: Counselor, I was not here.
10: So, did we have someone...
15: So, I don't know. Ms. Lopez was there and all our utility guys were there, so I can ask her where all those people came from. Usually, we open it up to all the people here in Cuesta.
10: So. I understood that, but I had a bunch of concerns that trade articles were coming in with tires from other communities.
11: I will ask.
10: All right, thank you. And then I have another question. I sat in on the QEDF meeting this month, and they stated Ms. Maria Gonzalez asked if, well, actually, Melquias Royal asked if there's a way to get DOT to slow traffic down through town. And Maria Gonzalez asked me if I could bring it up at the council meeting, and I said I would. I don't know what we can do to slow traffic down other than patrol area, but they talked about walking from the coffee shop to the Monte Carlos like a 5-minute wait because all the traffic's just flying through town. That's what they reported to me, or report at the meeting. So they want to see how, I think Brett was there, and they were wondering how DOT could help us slow stuff down like they do in Manassa, is that what they brought up, I think, Colorado and other places. But I just thought I'd make it aware to everyone on the council and mayor and yourself that there's some issues of some kind, and maybe to reach out to those individuals and see what their plan is on how to try to slow traffic down for town. Might be a good thing.
16: You give us an update on that.
17: Yeah, Chris Ortiz from NMDOT advised that speed warning signs will be installed. One north Highway 522, one south Highway 522, and one on Highway 38. And those are supposed to be installed in June. So that might help a little bit.
15: They are signs that will blink at them and asking them to slow down. But I will also reach out to them. I don't know how we go about getting them to reduce the speed limit through town, but I can ask.
10: Yeah, I don't know exactly what the plan was, but I did hear it and say I would bring it up, so I brought it up and I did my part. So
16: that's something that we can, and I think me and Chief have talked about it a little bit, but we can petition to see if we can lower the speed limit to 20, or at least do an engineering study to see if we can 25 versus 35.
10: See a lot of heavy equipment going through here, or hay and stuff, and it's not going very slow. If a kid was running across the road or on a pedal bike, I hate to see. And it's just, I'm also concerned, so that's all I got. That's it.
16: Next item is Maggie from Mayor Council. Wait, Debbie Riscombe? I'm sorry, Councilor, did you have any questions for Shannon?
14: No, Mayor.
18: No, I don't.
16: Next item is matters from Mayor and Council. I'll start off real quick. I spoke to the water chief about setting up a meeting next week, and I told him I'd get back with him to see what your availability is next week. I did suggest to him that we have the meeting after 5 o'clock in the evening, because we all work, or after 6 o'clock in the evening. But are you all available any day next week? I know we probably don't want to do it Friday night, but we do need to know. And then I'll get back with him tomorrow and see what days he's available to, and his council is available. That way, we can put out more support.
10: I think just for an FYI, Mayor, a meeting you didn't attend, and Councilwoman Ruiz was the we brought up that issue, and I think we all decided, or myself and Councilor Ruiz decided that we would be available anytime. And I don't know. I think Brett was the same way, and I think
18: Monday or Thursday will be good for me.
10: Yeah. Any time for you.
16: Okay, we'll have Ms. Vigil. Let me speak to him tomorrow, and I might follow up with him tomorrow and see when they're available. And we'll have Ms. Vigil let you all know when it is, and post for him and location.
14: Thank you.
10: That was one of my questions. The second one is, can we schedule a retreat to work on that 14-page document and other issues we're having?
16: We usually have one every year to discuss the budget. We're going to have one this year. Yeah, we just need to find availability for it. We just need to find availability for it.
10: I think sooner better than later, and if I'm available, I'll make myself available anytime, so. That's all I got.
16: Councilor, do you have anything?
18: Nothing pressing there. Thank you.
14: Nothing, Mayor.
19: Well, speaking for myself, I would be interested in purchasing purchasing the VFW. We have the money. I would like to hear for public comments from Mr. and Mrs. Cisneros if they think that's a good idea. They worked hard. I thought Mr. Garcia was here earlier, but I mean, to me, it's important to know what you guys think and want, since you guys have been the ones that have built it up over the last 20 years, maybe even longer. So it's important, for at least for me, to hear what you guys want from the building. And I think if we were able to afford it, we should look at it doing that as well. It does function as a community center as well. So I think it is an important community asset.
11: That would be good.
20: I think we just heard from the county commissioner now, so there might be some monies out there to help the village. I'm not putting it on the spot. Just dropping in your ears. That's it.
19: Anything else, Councilman Lamiel? I guess for Mr. Buffett, how do you see the ICIP process?
17: I met with the mayor, and we discussed what projects that are currently on there could be removed, and removed because they're already fully funded projects. I don't know that we should add any more new projects to the ICIP. I think we should focus on the ones that are on there and try and get them funded and finished. The only exception would be maybe a request for some new trucks for the Public Works Department. Other than that, I'm working on updating all the budgeting information in it, adjusting legislative languages if I need to, and then hope to have or present them to you, did we say the first meeting in June, so that we could discuss ranking and then submit it by the deadline July 1.
19: Mr. Lafleur, I think there's a line item in there for the park, so we could, I don't think we need to add that project to there. It's already on there to maybe look for that.
17: Sorry, yeah. There we could adjust it.
19: Okay.
17: And maybe re-rank it.
19: Okay. That's all the questions.
21: Next item is public comments. It's the public, it's the policy of the governing body to accept public comment. Because your issue is not on the agenda, the governing body cannot respond immediately, but may direct staff to address issues at a future council meeting. Public comments are limited to a maximum of 3 minutes. I do ask that you wait until the little thing beeps, because they're not, the staff isn't hearing your names when you state them. Sometimes the beeping starts. The other thing I do ask again is for some professionalism, some courtesy, and let's just respect everyone's public comments. Try not to make noise during that person's public comment as they're speaking. Let them get through their public comment and open it up.
22: Can I come up and speak, or can I speak here? I'd rather just. Oh man, my hip is hurting. All right, my concern is that. Okay, my concern is that the Friendship Circle is displaced. Is there a building that the village of Cuesta can offer them to do the cooking when somebody is passed away, that they can have the kitchen access? What about the is there a place where I know there used to be, when I first moved here, we all go exercise by the library. There was a building there, and it was where the kids used to go. And I know they had a kitchen in there, and I was thinking that would be a perfect place for them to store some of their cooking pots and pans and to use it so that they can prepare food for the Friendship Circle. Because I know that I spoke to a few of the women and they're pretty upset. So they need a building, and that's part of our community. So that would be nice. And the other one that I wanted to discuss is that I'm in a difficult situation because there's a lot of big heavy trucks constantly coming up through my alley, and I never wanted to close it because my father said that was where people came to go to church. And so that road has never been kept up. I've fallen just walking over there because there's deep grooves. And it's been used for many, many years. And I would appreciate if somebody, if you guys would put a sign not allowing to be. I almost had a big, huge truck run into my house this morning. And it rumbles. And like when they were working on the church, three of my beams fell down in the back part of the house from it shaking. And now that they've been working on the road, my house is just vibrating. So I'm real concerned about all these big trucks. We're still a village and we're still small, but there's so much progress going on that we have all this machinery, all this activity with traffic, and which is good in the summertime with the farmers market and all the different events that we could have. But for that particular, alley, I call it alley because I grew up in the city, but the little roadside road there, I would feel like it would only be right that these big trucks cannot go through there anymore because the structure of my house is damaged from it, and I have to pay for it. Okay? That's it.
16: Thank you, Sandoval. Would you just state your name for the record?
22: Well, my name is Teresa M. Flores Sandoval.
16: Thank you.
1: Greetings. Good evening. Miss Mariquita Rayal. Speaking against regarding the hydrogen plant, how many solar panels will there be? Electrolyzers, cooling units, fuel cells, storage units, compressors? What size? What storage capacity? What is TNT equivalent and blast radius in worst case scenario? 8,200 gallons of clean water wasted per day. How can we be rushing into this when there hasn't even been remediation on the first Mali one? We are still dealing with the after effects, nearly 300 toxic spills. Last health assessment was 20 years ago. How much sickness since? Recently, we learned tailings are not fully covered. A pilot project. EPA lawyer nodded her head in agreement when asked for a science experiment. Why weren't people notified? We've been breathing in toxins for years now. Per EPA project manager, it's a shame when made aware of the many unanswered questions. I ask of you, can we submit questions and get answers? New Mexico Inspection of Public Records Act guarantees public access to government records. U.S. Freedom of Information Act ensures informed citizens vital to democracy. Why are we placing powerful infrastructure so close to where children learn, play, and grow? With new technology, no one can say it's harmless. We're living in a massive, ongoing experiment with no long-term studies, surrounded by signals, frequencies, invisible waves we don't fully understand, placed too close for us for convenience over concerns. Regulators say exposure levels are within safety limits, but those limits are based on what we know so far and what they choose is safe. History shows safe doesn't always mean safe forever. Instead of asking, is this proven to cause harm, the question should be, why take the risk? Why place industry near schools and homes before long-term, multi-generational studies? This is about awareness, discernment, and remembering. Progress often comes with a cost we don't see until it's too late. We must distinguish between sustainable growth and unacceptable, often unseen cost to our well-being. I don't think these corporations, especially from out of country, truly care about us. Our resources should be untouched by them. They only want profits. If you allow this, you're opening the door to industry forever. You could be leaving future generations with debt and another industrial mess. Are you asking hard questions before ground gets broken or after? Small towns are victims of a renewable energy experiment. Corporations are seeing what they can get away with. We deserve to know what's being built next to our water, air, and land. We will ask questions and look deeper. We will advocate for safer placement and stronger research. Citizens should have the strongest voice in this room. There are other ways to support vulnerable populations, appropriate water rights, and create jobs. If government belongs to the people, why can't citizens vote on this? This affects so many more than just the five of you. Please know, we are not here to get on anyone's bad side nor make enemies. We're here because we want Cuesta to remain the most beautiful place on earth. This is what will draw the people. One drop of clean water is worth more than anything. It's up to you to keep Cuesta the jewel it truly is. Protecting health shouldn't come after harm. It should come before it. Children are not test subjects, and communities deserve transparency. Please do what is right. Technology, no matter how advanced, should never move faster than our understanding of its impact on the human body, especially young children. Thank you. Woo-hoo.

Good evening. My name is Anodio Justin Rayal. I am a generational Cuesteño. Before you is an IPRA request. I want all communication between Cuesta personnel and KCEC. Additionally, I want all communication between Cuesta personnel and Chevron regarding the hydrogen project. Now, at the last village meeting, I discussed some of my concerns about conflicts of

0: notably, this resolution does not grant the mayor legislative authority, meaning the mayor does not have the power to bind the village without approval from this council. And if he is obligating the government without proper authority. Now, on January 6th, Kit Carson released a PR statement that says, quote, once approvals are finalized, the project will proceed to bid vendors. Now, on May 1st, this Kit Carson released this to open the bidding. Now, I have a couple concerns regarding this. First, how and why is Kit Carson actively accepting bids for a project that has no MOU or contract with the Village of Cuesta? If one exists, it was reached behind closed doors, which contradicts the OMA requirements. Further, in Toltec International versus the Village of Rio Doso, a corporation entered into a contract with the village ordered by the finance director, but it was executed without authorization. The New Mexico Supreme Court held that this contract was illegal and void as a matter of law. We essentially have the same situation here where a third party is trying to contract for a project that has not been approved. My second concern, why have we entrusted Kit Carson with the procurement process? Kit Carson has pledged to follow the procurement requirements. However, I spoke with a former procurement officer who handled both funds for the state and Taos County, and they informed me that they have never seen in their 15-year tenure a corporation handle the procurement process on behalf of a government agency. Why are we letting Kit Carson steamroll us here? To conclude, I am asking you to make it clear to Kit Carson that they need to stop publishing propaganda that is misleading to this community. And I ask this body again for transparency regarding this project. Finally, I drag this youth out. Can we please show them what a proper functioning government body looks like and forego any personal attacks tonight? Thank you.
1: Good afternoon, Council. I'm here to provide formal legal notice to you guys, specifically to Mayor John Ortega, basically speaking upon what Mr. Ayal just spoke to you about. Patrick Medina. I've identified many potential violations here, mainly pertaining to the mayor and the conflict of interest between Kit Carson and the Village of Cuesta. I do have a formal legal notice that I will be providing to you guys today. I have also left it open-ended for all concerned residents, reserving their rights to pursue all available remedies under state and federal law. If there is no recusal of all negotiation, all formal contracts, anything from the mayor, then we will continue on and we will pursue any kind of litigation that we possibly can here. So I'd like to put this on the record. Who do I give this to?
2: Hello, my name is Patricia Gallegos, and I just don't want to feel like I'm here as your adversary. I'm here as a community member, and you know, I want to be able to leave here tonight feeling like you're still my friends, you're still my neighbors, and that's what I want this to be, okay? But I have been, I've had concerns about the hydrogen project. So I've been doing, along with my daughter, research, and we've had a really good time doing this. We've learned a lot about how the water, my biggest thing is the water, which we don't have. And 2 weekends ago, my husband went behind the house to the compuerta and took pictures, and I posted them. And it's dreadful. And we went last weekend to Springer. And if anybody's been by the lake there in Springer, Eagle Nest, oh my gosh, the difference. So who here can tell me out of this hydrogen project, and I don't know if you guys can answer or not, but how many gallons a day will this project take? Does anybody know how much it'll consume?
3: No. 82,000.
2: How much?
3: I believe 82,000.
2: 82,000. Okay, the research that I've done in other areas, they're talking up to 1 million gallons a day. So can anybody here say how long New Mexico, specifically Taos County, has been in a drought, but the state overall?

0: 132 years. That's been an ongoing drought. All we have to do is look outside, look at our rivers, our streams. So my biggest thing is this, and like I said, don't personalize this, just use it as information. When I cast my vote, I vote because you all are the eyes and ears for this community. And you're not 100% liable for this by any means. That's where we need to come and be more effective on our own showing up. But when I look at that, and I see that this hydrogen project is going to go through, that tells me somebody hasn't had their eyes open. Somebody hasn't been looking around, they haven't been paying attention, and they haven't done their research. Specifically, like I said, I'm all about the water. And I really appreciate your stuff about the school, the kids, the effect it's going to have on the community. We don't know what it's going to do. You know, we don't live, we don't have a, you know, we're not genies in a bottle and say, hey, show me with my one wish, this is what's going to happen in 25 years. But if I'm seeing today what I'm seeing today, where is this water going to come from? We cannot compare a laundromat, a car wash. You can't compare things like this to a hydrogen plant. They're not even in the same cat. They're apples and aliens, really, is what that is. But if anybody here is interested in looking at the research that we have found, it's astounding. But yeah, thank you guys.
1: Hello, Mayor and Council, and Sola Peterson. Sola Peterson. So I just made a few notes about the people who were speaking about doing some land ordinances. And so how does that work, that we have a group working on land ordinances, permits, and rules? They are asking the council about land use and size variations around the community. Chevron has many lands they own in the Cuesta area. Why is Chevron allowed to decide on how to use the land they are using for a proposed hydrogen plant without permits or city planning? How big of a tax break is Chevron going to get for leasing the Moly Mine tailings site to Kit Carson Electric? Who benefits from the solar array and the green hydrogen plant? I've been guided to inform the public about the green hydrogen plant. I have found out what I could through inquiry, newsletters, Kit Carson Electric, and the public. I handed out diagrams about the hydrogenation process using solar electric. I shared newspaper articles and encouraged people I have spoken to call their county commissioners, city council, Kit Carson Electric board, and express their concerns about a 296-acre solar array and a green hydrogen plant being built on the Moly Mine tailing pond site using groundwater rights owned by Chevron and a Superfund site land owned by Chevron. I had the pleasure of spending the day in Cuesta last Friday, May 8th, was joined by another concerned citizen, and planned to put up flyers inviting the public to a community meeting on this Thursday, May 14th, at the VFW. Also had educational materials and petitions to sign to stop the hydrogen plant from progress until more studies on land and water use have been done. We were offering our materials and had the petitions in a public place. I think the 3 or 4 hours we were in Cuesta, we must have spoken to 50 people. The people were all very willing to sign petitions. All the businesses I went to in the town of Cuesta were more than willing to have flyers up announcing the community gathering to discuss the green hydrogen plant. If there were any people against the hydrogen plant, they did not say anything, and I'm sure there were some. Mostly what I saw was a village of people who do not want another mining project started by Chevron. Chevron owns Cuesta, far as I can tell. I don't think the people want them here, and I don't think they want to work with them anymore. Cuesta Village people need a new way of bringing in economic development. From what I saw and heard last Friday, Cuesta is done with Chevron and may want to back off from Kit Carson Electric. Thank you.
2: Waiting for the zero. Okay, Jessica Joseph, and as always, I appreciate the opportunity to speak. I do want to publicly take responsibility for my part in low blows and things getting less than professional. Jason, I did send you a text the next day on your Village of Council phone, and so I hope that you did get that. If you didn't, maybe I can find another way to get that to you. So I want to say that part of the reason things got so heated last week is because there has been so much suppression. Suppression of information, suppression of the public being able to bring the hydrogen onto the agenda in order to have the community discuss it. Last week there was suppression of your own council person who had to come and speak via public comment in order to even speak to his own council, and so I think that riled me up a little bit. But it speaks to the issue that is also pervasive in this whole hydrogen project, which is that it is founded in conflict of interest. It has been negotiated through a conflict of interest with the mayor, and as that's getting negotiated, it seems like there has not been a lot of transparency or reaching out to the public. And in addition, there has been an extremely low bar of vetting of this project for Cuesta. And I ask you as the council, why are you allowing such low standards to bring something into Cuesta? Cuesta deserves so much better than that. Cuesta deserves top quality vetting. Every study possible, no matter how long it takes, every study for safety, every bit of construction mitigation to protect the children and the community and the water and on and on and on, and I don't have a ton of time, but why are you accepting the lowest bar of vetting for major industry in this community? I wish that you should be respecting your own community and the richness of the history of this place, which is not as published by KCEC, it's always been an industrial town for 100 years maybe, and look what it did. So I want you to ask good questions, please. I want you to raise the bar in the vetting. There could be other possibilities and opportunities come along that are way, way better for Cuesta. And we don't know that if we don't vet it. And KCEC is local, so we just kind of maybe let them slide through or something. But I'll say the same thing to you I've been saying to Luis for 8 months. Just because you can doesn't mean you should slide it through.
3: Norm Gallegos from Cerro, New Mexico. I want to let you guys know, everybody, I want you all guys to know something. I've known this for a while, and I didn't even think to tell you. We had a meeting one day in Cerro, one morning, and Luis Reyes was there. After the meeting, Luis came up to me and shook my hand, and he said, Norman, he said, what do we got to do to get you on board with this thing? I said, it's just two things. And it's not just me. It's everybody, the entire county. All you got to do, Luis, all you got to do is prove, one, that this thing is not dangerous, and two, that it's not going to run us out of water. Guess what he said? Can't do that. He said nothing. Oh. He got away from me. He got away from me because it is not a good idea. It is dangerous, one, and two, it is going to use the water. Yesterday I was watching a video. And there's a lot of videos on the internet, and they're true videos. The Rio Grande last year had 50 miles of dry bed in it. 50 miles in the Rio Grande. The Rio Grande is running right now, today, or yesterday when I watched that video, 3% of its water, 3% of what should be running in the river is what's in the Rio Grande right now. We cannot afford to put a plant that's going to use water. We need to do something that's gonna work, like Jessica said here for Cuesta. We need something that's, you know, something that's gonna be good business, but not dangerous, and not gonna cost us our water. So, anyways, Oh, another thing to think about. Whoever agrees, I'm going to tell you guys one last time. When you stand before the white throne, whether you believe in oxygen or God or not, you will stand before the white throne someday. And if somebody dies because of that plant, and Jesus says, why did you put that plant there when you knew it was dangerous? That little pendejo Norman told you it was dangerous. You did it anyways. You're not going to be able to say, Lord, forgive me. I didn't know. You knew. You all guys know it's dangerous.
0: Dried up. His well's dried. I want him to get up and speak. I don't know. But I want to. I'll hold your hand.
4: Come on, please. I'm not much of a speaker, but
0: please. Thank you. We need your voice.
5: All I can say is that my well did go dry, and I guess I was incorporated into the village of Cuesta, but I can't get water from Cuesta, correct? Maybe I'm wrong, but that's what I was told anyway.
0: Excuse me, I didn't get your name.
5: And what's that?
0: What's your name?
5: Raymond Gallegos. And I don't know if there's an answer to that question or not. But I would sure like to know, because we're running out of water. The neighbors next door are out of water. And I was told I'm on a 3/10 of a mile from my house, from the water end, so I don't know if I'll ever get it or not. And that's a question I did have to say. Thank you.
2: Mayor, may I use just a second if it's extra minute? No. Okay. What happens if I shout out anyway? Will you throw me out? Because I think if we can afford to hook up the food from Mars, we can hook him up.
6: My name is Maxine Rael, and I am just here to let you know that the drilling of a well is approximately $26,000. I just had somebody in El Rito let me know that they had to drill a second well because their original well went dry, and the cost that she's paying is $26,000. So just think about that. You know, how many wells are going to have to be redrilled in the Llano, Cerro, over here? The aquifer is definitely going to go down. You know, we need to think, how much is the water going to go up here in Cuesta for us? I'm not trying to be, again, you know, I respect everybody's opinion, but at the same time, you know, we need to think of our younger generation. We don't want to leave something that's worthless or that they can't occupy. I am looking at leaving my errors, my stuff that I have here. But if it's not worth it, you know, if they can't live here and they can't do a garden, they can't do what we grew up doing, what good is it? You know, what good is it that they can't make a living here? That's all I wanted to say, is there going to be some kind of a fund or something that's going to help all this wells that are drying? Because you should really consider doing something like that. If you're thinking of approving this hydrogen project, you should put money aside for all the wells that will go dry.
7: Danny Garcia, former commander of the recently taken away post 7688. So there you have it. I'm here on the water issues. I've been studying, I'm the chairman of the Cabresto Lake Irrigation Ditch. I've been studying the flow. As a matter of fact, we just had a study from William Miller, the Cabresto and Llano Irrigation on a joint venture to do a diversion. Llano got 1 week and 2 days of water for their whole irrigation last year. This year, zero. Our gauge, when the gauge reads 12 second feet, anything above 12 second feet, Llano could get water. Right now, It's at 7 second feet. Cabresto isn't even getting their fair share. And the study that Socorro did or something in 2015, I think your aunt helped sponsor it. In 2019, they said, yeah, the wells are going, they're going dry. I have copies of that documentation. They said we're losing between 1 and 3,000 acre feet per year since 1980. So that's billions of gallons of water. One of the problems was the village of Cuesta, they notified them, you guys have a leaks, you guys have leaks. When you submit your report, the administration back then in the 90s was, oh, well, it's not surfacing and it's not going through the meter, so we should get constructive credit, get back credit, instead of charging us the thousands of acre feet. That was the response. When you were council member too, when they were sending letters, certified letters, and saying in 2013, village, you guys are over diverting. Oh, well, we don't know by how much. You know why they didn't know by how much? They failed since 2007 till 2013 to submit the meter readings. When they finally did, they said, oh my gosh, no wonder you guys didn't want to submit it. In 2 years, I want to commend the current administration and the current utility superintendent. From 2016 till now, they've used less water than what the village of Cuesta pumped out in 2 years, 2012 to 2014. So I want to commend the current administration. You knew about this problem that I requested. So that's why I'd like to meet with the people that I saw that you said there's a lot that are for it. I'd like to meet with them because I know for a fact we don't have no water. And on that study, it says it's falling from the edge of the mountains. It's going underground. It's not coming on the surface anymore.
8: So my name is Cassandra Noel, and I drive down here from Amalia. I've been in northern New Mexico in some form or fashion for 40 years. It's the lowest I've ever seen it in the canyon, looking at the river. So in the 40 years I've had the opportunity to make that drive, it's very disturbing. I've been studying for the last 12 years regenerative agriculture. And a lot of people think that the way northern New Mexico looks now, it's always been that way, but it has not. It used to be a grassland savanna. And so there was grass. There wasn't acres and acres and acres of sagebrush and dryness and bare ground. So the thing is, we're concerned about water, and rightfully so. The water cycle as it currently stands is broken. Very, very broken. And I haven't studied the Taylor Grazing Act well enough, but we actually recruited huge flocks of sheep to come and graze. And so part of what's happened is overgrazing, but grazing can also heal the land if it's done in a good way. So what we need here in northern New Mexico is we need to move from dirt, which does not absorb the water, which allows runoff, to soil. So we need to start recharging the aquifers. We're using. We're taking, and not doing what's necessary. Rain falls more where there is covered ground, where the ground is cooler, and where there are trees. And there are remediation things that we need to be doing. It would beautify, it would restore, it would make a difference. But right now, we're wanting to put technology in that will not bring more rain, that will not restore the soil. I do not know, I haven't looked at the numbers on what a 200 to 300 acre solar field does, but I know it doesn't make the land cooler. So we're doing things. The hydrogen plant is innovative. It's experimental. I don't know anybody in this room, to include the council, who would want to live next to it. Would you want your home to be across the road? One of my
0: Franz is concerned about the value of her property right now, about the noise. There are risks to the technology. I was deeply disturbed to learn from the mine when I went to the EPA meeting that 1 million gallons of water is being released. So we have groundwater that is being funneled through the mine, supposedly getting cleaned up and going. And the New Mexico Environment guy says, we can expect that in perpetuity. That needs to be corrected.
9: Here, council people, councilman, councilman. I want to address you. My name is Larry Cisneros. You know, I was the reason I brought up the issue of putting all our system underground, or putting the system underground, is to beautify Cuesta. But you know what I see? If you really take a step back, there's a lot of fighting going on in this community over this project. It's not good. How do we ever come together? How do we resolve this? You know, I've taken things my own, you know, I've taken kind of things into my hands as far as what I think I can do, whether it's coming up and speaking on behalf of future generations, people in the future that may want to come here, our children, what are we going to leave them, you know, if this goes south? And I thought about this, and my concern is just the actions we take, even our council, you know, and I alluded to this at the Kit Carson board meeting, but I'm going to make the same statement here. There's something called fiduciary duty, and Councilman Rael up there can probably get the definition of that. And that fiduciary duty is something that's important. And if you violate that, an attorney will tell you, if you've got the information about this project and the possibilities that this thing could go south, you have that information, we still proceed. Fiduciary duty basically dictates someone neglected something or someone didn't study something, and the idea that there could be possible litigation. That's not the rabbit trail I'm going to follow. What I'm looking at is, man, let's just come together. Let's make this thing work. I'm not talking about the hydrogen project. I'm talking about the community. Yes. I think the leadership needs to bring this community back together. I've done my part. I've this first time I'll say it, I've contacted RUS. My connection's out there. I've spoken to the assistant administrator. He'll be sending me a response back. I've given him information, 16-page letter, with my concerns. I mean, it's sometimes it's the small things. Right now, working out there on the solar plant, there's a disturbance on the ground. That traffic went up and down. Considerations like that. Considerations like our wells, if our wells dry up, that was brought up at our board, at our water association meeting, where someone made the statement, if the wells dry up, we'll just have to drill you a new well. Well, look at the cost of a new well. A well house, the plumbing, you know, who's going to pay for the electric bill? Because if they got to go deeper, it's going to be a bigger pump to pump water, if it's there. It's something that I think the council needs to take seriously. And Mayor, I think, you know, that you have enough on your plate, but I think this is important. It's about the community. Put the community first. Bring it together. And if you got to stop this project, stop it. Thank you, guys.
10: 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Thank you all for being here, staff, council, Mr. Rael, and members of the public. Always appreciate hearing from you. We'll adjourn at 7:59. Thank you.
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14: Wiscasset, Maine lost nearly $250,000 for affordable housing after a data center derailed its plans. Last year, a 300-acre site was awarded federal funding from the COVID-era American Rescue Plan to build housing for first responders and municipal workers. But when an offer came in to build a data center instead, the town lost the housing money. Peter Arnold is a local resident who says the town got sidetracked by the data center's economic promise.
15: They were so enamored by the idea of a $5 billion data center landing in Wiscasset that they kind of got blinded.
14: When residents found out about the plan after months of secrecy, they raised concerns. Molly Feeney, who works on homelessness with the group Home Worthy, notes costs have skyrocketed.
16: The housing crisis is statewide for sure, but what Lincoln and Knox and Waldo County are seeing are even steeper climbs.
14: Now both projects are stalled, leaving the town without federal housing money or a data center. Agrivoltaics often means sheep grazing under solar panels, but case studies show almost every type of livestock and crops can be raised that way. The Trump administration is blocking solar project funding, arguing renewables eat up prime farmland. But David Gall with the Solar and Storage Industries Institute says agrivoltaics actually means income that keeps farms operating.
17: Rural Americans want to see rural America continue to look like the community they grew up in.
14: Solar continues to be the fastest growing energy source, and more than 83% of new solar developments are going up on farms and ranches.
17: What the federal funding was intended to do was accelerate that innovation. Without that support, you're still going to see innovation, you're just not going to see it move as quickly.
14: Colorado's dry winter resulted in a record low snowpack. Ilana Newman reports farmers are trying a less thirsty crop.
18: The Rye Resurgence Project is the brainchild of Sarah Jones, who wants farmers to grow more rye instead of barley or alfalfa, two crops that use more water than rye. Selling it was another question.
19: Could we convert or convince farmers to make some changes to grow more rye and less of these other crops?
18: Rye needed a bit of a rebrand because it's less sellable than other grains. Jones reached out to bakeries, distilleries, and mills to find partners who would buy the grain.
19: If you multiply that by every pizza restaurant, bakery, brewery, distillery in Colorado, the positive impact that can have on our soil and on our region and on our aquifer could be huge.
18: I'm Ilana Newman.
14: For the Daily Yonder and Public News Service, I'm Roz Brown. For more rural stories, visit dailyyonder.com.
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0: Hello and welcome to Background Briefing, available 24/7 at backgroundbriefing.org. I'm Ian Masters, and today we'll examine a number of stories and issues in the news. We'll begin with an open letter from leading mental health professionals, a statement of medical concern about the President of the United States, and speak with one of the signatories as concerns grow about Trump's mental and physical health. Now his long-held narcissism and sociopathy is undergoing the stress of the real-world consequences on somebody that lives in his own world, as Trump's war, which he's losing, is making him erupt with unhinged fury on social media and at the press. Joining us is Dr. Henry Abraham, who has served as unit chief of the Westboro State Hospital, director of psychiatric research at St. Elizabeth Hospital in Boston, and as a consultant to the National Academy of Sciences, and as advisor for several revisions of the Diagnostic Manual of the American Psychiatric Association. A member of Physicians for Social Responsibility and the International Physicians for the Prevention of Nuclear War, he was an author of the constitutions of those organizations and shared in the award of the Nobel Peace Prize. He is a signatory to an open letter from leading mental health professionals, a statement of medical concern about the President of the United States. Then we'll look into how Israel and the United States have destabilized the Persian Gulf and global oil and natural gas supplies for the foreseeable future, and speak with Juan Cole, a professor of modern Middle Eastern and South Asian history at the University of Michigan. He's also the author of the blog Informed Comment at juancole.com and the author of Engaging the Muslim World, Muhammad, Prophet of Peace Amid the Clash of Empires, and most recently, Gaza Yet Stands. We'll discuss his article at Tom Dispatch, The Electric Car Won the Iran War, The Twilight of Oil. Then finally, we'll assess how much the word fascism has lost its meaning as authoritarian populism is on the rise around the world, and speak with David Ost, Professor Emeritus of Politics at Hobart and William Smith Colleges, who has written widely on Eastern Europe, left and right politics, and labor and democracy. He has done research in Polish factories, taught at European universities, and worked as a New York City taxi driver. His books include Solidarity and the Politics of Anti-Politics, The Defeat of Solidarity, Anger and Politics in Post-Communist Europe, and his latest book, out next week, is Red Pill Politics, Demystifying Today's Far Right. And joining us now, Dr. Henry Abraham, who served as unit chief of the Westboro State Hospital, director of psychiatric research, St. Elizabeth Hospital in Boston. He is a signatory to an open letter from leading mental health professionals, a statement of medical concern about the President of the United States. Welcome to Background Briefing, Dr. Henry Abraham.
1: Well, thank you for having me, Ian. I appreciate it.
0: Well, thanks for joining us, Dr. Abraham. And it's pretty clear that Donald Trump is losing his both physical and mental health. And it's fairly demonstrative. We're seeing it before our eyes. But it's not as if he hasn't had a problem all along. Even before he became president back in 2016, he was clearly chronically narcissistic and a sociopath who's living in his own world, but he was more functional back then, and for whatever reasons, twice the American people gave him keys to the kingdom and access to the nuclear button. But now it seems that because he's lived in a world of magical thinking in his own world, reality is now biting him in the form of the misbegotten war he's got us and the world into in the Persian Gulf, and he seems to be lashing out. So what's your sense of, Henry, at what point will there be an intervention?
1: Well, you're asking a question which is probably beyond my pay grade. I'm a psychiatrist, and I've done neuropsychiatry for half a century, and that's it. I don't do foreign policy. I'm not a moral authority like the Pope. And so if the president has three domains of failing, medical, policy, and moral turpitude, they're the three big areas, I feel competent weighing in on the first. The other two, my vote is as good as anybody else's, and it's a matter of the political structure of the United States to either deal with those dimensions of his problems or ignore them and have things go from bad to worse.
0: Well, your colleague, Dr. Bandy Lee, I've spoken to her a number of times, and she said the worst thing you can do is give power to a sociopath. And again, the American people did this twice. They made him the most powerful man in the world. So, is there any way, in terms of a psychiatric intervention, is he, in other words, is he too far gone? Not that anybody around him is likely to pull him over because he's surrounded by sycophants.
1: Yeah, that is it is a problem, isn't it? Well, he's almost 80 years old. He's not going to pop into my office to say, "Dr. Abraham, I have this problem with narcissistic personality disorder, and I'm a bit of a sociopath. And oh, and by the way, I'm losing cognitive function. What can you do for me?" I don't think that's going to happen. And so, the fallback position is for him to step down. There are a handful of ways that can be done. None of them are easy, and maybe none of them are possible. But if even if there's a 10% chance, that's what you take, because the downside of not taking that chance can be absolutely disastrous.
0: Well, it seems as though Trump actually wants to be let off the hook, that he really wants to just build his ballroom and build monuments to himself and let
1: Right.
0: somebody else do the unpleasant work of governance, which he clearly has no clue about. So, is there a solution there? Have we ever had a president who is sort of,
1: There is. There are a couple of solutions. I'll take off some of the policy ones. The 25th Amendment is one. Very heavy lift, given his the people around him who are loyalists first and nothing afterwards. Then there's impeachment, and there are three general strategies for impeachment I've alluded to. The medical dangers and impairment theme, I think, is real, and I'm certainly willing to, as we used to say in the civil rights movement, lie down on the track singing for that one. That's an absolutely critical thing for physicians to get up and attest to, and that's what my colleagues and I have been doing. Recently, a few days ago, I said, "What is the timeline of this guy's neuropsychiatric disability?" And I created a timeline from age for him, age 40 to age 80, pretty much, and saw where there was any kind of evidence whatsoever from his self-reports, from journalists or other reliable primary sources, and where in this timeline did his cognitive and neuropsychopathology emerge? And the answer is in the last 5 years or so. That it blew my mind. I thought, he was narcissistic all along, and why should, I'm not going to change narcissistic personality. And I literally was on my couch for 10 years. And then my colleagues called me up and said, "What do you think now?" I said, "Now it's an absolute disaster waiting to happen. You have a paranoid, impulsive man with poor judgment and cognitive dysfunction who has memory difficulties, who occasionally is disoriented, and he gets manic at night for one reason or other, which we don't know the answer to. Why he posts, 55 posts last night that were really crazy. He mentioned Obama 12 times. He mentioned the Clintons 6 times. This is not normal. And my colleagues and I recognize this is not normal. Now, we don't have a diagnosis. If you want to look at all of the symptoms that I've studied and put together around this guy, you can say one thing. I taught at Harvard for 25 years. The first thing I would say when I saw this patient, I saw all these symptoms, I would say, bring on the medical students, because this is the kind of case that is complex and has many different explanations, and they would learn a lot and by trying to put the pieces of the puzzle together. We have not put the pieces of the puzzle together. Why is he falling asleep? Well, it may be that he's been up all night binging, and he's exhausted the next day. But why is he up all night binging? Well, I mean, something is stimulating him. Does he have a mood disorder, which only comes out at night? Does he take stimulant drugs that push him into paranoid, hyper-energized states? And he does all this posting, and then he crashes the next day and falls asleep. Or maybe there's a benign explanation. Maybe the guy just got off a plane from Asia and he's jet lagged. And it's hard being a president. You got to do all this stuff that other people don't do. And maybe he's totally exhausted. Maybe intellectually he's bored by having people get up and talk about child care. He doesn't care about child care. And so what does he do? Well, maybe I'll catch 40 winks. So there are many possible explanations for some of his stuff. And we don't know what the true explanations are. But there are certain things which just jump out at you. The paranoia, the perseveration, where he repeats the same thing over and over again. And over time, what's happened is that his speech has declined in complexity, in richness of its vocabulary. It is in his capacity to put together sentences with interesting syntax so that he could start off with an independent clause and embed within it a dependent clause, and then come back to the independent clause and round out his little paragraph. He doesn't do that anymore. His vocabulary has been reduced to, two-letter words. You're stupid. Fake news. We try to write it off as schoolyard taunts, but it's not a schoolyard taunt. It's a marker of degeneration, of regression in language, and so we have to say, is this guy, is he slipping? Is this an early form of dementia? I mean, that's a legitimate question, not a trivial one. It's not a political one. My people come from both sides of the aisle in terms of, their political interests, but medically, they're all professionals and they want to, call the balls and strikes honestly. And so when you put it all together, it's not very good. It's a great, great case in point. In 2018, he had a MoCA, which is a Montreal test for cognitive assessment. That's what it is. It tells you whether or not you're slipping into a mild dementia. And he told the world, "Oh, I aced it. It got a 30 out of a 30," which I'm pretty skeptical. It's pretty hard to do that. But he said it, and he's not a great man for truth, but we had nothing else to go on. So there we give him the MoCA of a 30. So in the next couple of years, the MoCA is repeated two more times. Now, clinically, that's a red flag. We don't do that. We don't give MoCAs every couple of years. It's a quick and dirty screen for early, minimal cognitive dysfunction. And if someone gets a 30, why in the world are you going to go back and say, well, is it a 29 or 20? Who cares? But if you do that three times in a row, we're not doing it just as a diagnostic screen. We're doing it, or they're doing it. I'm surmisal, and this is speculation. I admit that. But I think they're doing it because they're tracking a number. And they're trying to see how fast and how steeply this man is in decline. Now, that's a surmisal. It would be very nice if his physician came forward and said, "Well, we have these numbers. We have this result in the MRI of the brain. We think he's functioning reasonably well, these changes are perhaps consistent with the fact he's 80 years old." We can all go with that. But if the numbers are falling off the cliff, if his MRI shows signs of old strokes or what we call watershed infarcts, I mean, these are These are serious things. So we don't have that data. Congress is trying to get that data. Jamie Raskin has written a letter to Dr. Barbabella, the president's physician, and he said in so many words, lay the cards on the table. What's going on? Give us a report. Come to Congress and let us talk about this stuff, and let's make the whole process of his medical history transparent. Well, that being said, that's as far from the mentality of the president as you can imagine. If you think he wanted to hide his tax returns from people, think what he's wanted to do with his medical status. He had thugs go to his original gastroenterologist in New York years ago when he was first running for office, and they went into the office and they grabbed all the records and they ran. Essentially, he has destroyed his medical records, and he's not going to be forthcoming. But okay, that's where he is, and we are in a different place. We want transparency. We need medical transparency. We're pushing for it, and maybe we'll get some of it.
0: Well, Dr. Henry Abram, I thank you so much for joining us here today.
1: My pleasure. Thank you for having me.
0: And again, I've been speaking with Dr. Henry Abraham, who served as a unit chief of the Westboro State Hospital, director of psychiatric research at the St. Elizabeth's Hospital in Boston, and as a consultant to the National Academy of Sciences, and as an advisor for several revisions of the Diagnostic Manual of the American Psychiatric Association. And he's a signatory to an open letter from leading mental health professionals, a statement of medical concern about the President of the United States. We're going to take a brief station break. We're back looking into how Israel and the United States have destabilized the Persian Gulf and global oil and natural gas supplies for the foreseeable future.
2: I'm sitting here watching the moonrise. Got a different movie in each of my eyes.

0: Welcome back. I'm Ian Masters, and this is Background Briefing, available 24/7 at backgroundbriefing.org. And joining us now is Juan Cole, Professor of Modern Middle Eastern and South Asian History at the University of Michigan. He's also the author of the blog Informed Comment at juancole.com and the author of The Ayatollahs and Democracy in Iraq, Engaging the Muslim World, Muhammad, Prophet of Peace Amid the Clash of Empires, and most recently, Gaza Yet Stands. And he has an article of The Nation, This Is Why the Hormuz Crisis is Different from Other Crises, and another at Tom Dispatch, The Electric Car Won the Iran War, The Twilight of Oil. Welcome to Background Briefing, Juan Cole.
1: Thank you, Ian.
0: So, Juan, in your article, Tom Dispatch, you make the case that Israel and the United States have destabilized the Persian Gulf and global oil and natural gas supplies for the foreseeable future. Now, as far as I know, what happened was that Netanyahu talked Trump into this war and told him that it'd be over in a couple of days. Trump, in turn, told the Gulf nations and Saudi Arabia that it would be over in 100 hours. He told Prime Minister Starmer that it would be over in 3 days. So what are we dealing with here, stupidity or unbelievable cynicism?
1: Oh, I think mainly stupidity. Donald Trump is a very erratic person and he does a lot of rash things. So I think he got it in his head that this would be like Venezuela, would be a cakewalk, and why wouldn't he do it? It is also the case that, you know, he has big donors who wanted him to do this, and he has to now think about his post-presidential life and his legacy. So I think he wants to make those donors happy. I don't think we should discount the pressure of the oil companies on him. We know that pro-Netanyahu donors like Miriam Adelson gave him a ton of money. So, you know, probably there's some political calculation involved. But I also think that he simply didn't know what Iran is and its relationship, geographic and political, to the Gulf.
0: Well, the winners of this war, and of course, we're going to talk about electric cars, but at this moment, Saudi Aramco just posted their biggest quarterly profits in history. American oil companies are making out like bandits. Russia has been given the gift of the sanctions taken off their oil. And Trump, of course, has some peculiar love affair with Putin that's very mysterious and perhaps treasonous. So if you look at it from that point of view, Juan, his oil company backers are making out and his buddy Putin are making out. So is that just collateral or is that intentional?
1: Well, if he genuinely thought, that is Trump, that the war would be short, then the energy spike and the upward trend in oil prices would have been short-lived. And so I don't think that can be what is driving him. As it turns out, as I said, I think he and Netanyahu have permanently destabilized the Persian Gulf region as a source of global energy. I fear most Americans, your readership and listenership, may not fully appreciate how bad this crisis is. This is a fifth of the world's petroleum supplies and a fifth of its liquefied natural gas that's just blocked off. I mean, it's not coming out. There's been nearly a billion barrels of petroleum that have been lost. And, you know, that hasn't shown up as in as big a crisis for the American consumer yet as it might have. You know, it's complicated. The Persian Gulf Petroleum has certain specifications that make it, refining it, a specialized endeavor. And it's Asia, China, and others who have the refineries for that Gulf Petroleum. But once it's refined, it goes in a world market. People in the industry talk about us all being in one big bathtub. So when the water level goes down for anybody, it goes down for everybody. And that's what's going to happen gradually this summer as oil reserves are tapped out, as it's going to take a while to get this oil back online, even if there is some kind of temporary political settlement. And so we're going to see the world's worst energy crisis in history this coming year.
0: Well, it could, of course, get worse if, out of frustration with the Iranians holding all the cards and Trump being desperate, if he takes the military option, and we know that that is hazardous because of the recent intelligence reports that indicate that Iran basically still has most of its missiles and it could last for 3 or 4 months. So if he does strike back and use the military option, then it would be even worse than what you just said.
1: Well, it would be worse in the sense that at the moment, only about a third of the Gulf's refinery capacity has been damaged or destroyed. And so much of the oil could go back on the market fairly quickly over a few months. The price of petroleum is still going to likely be over $100 a barrel for the rest of this year, if not much worse. But if, as you say, Trump were to attack Iran again, then and were they to, for instance, attack Iran's oil facilities, making it impossible for Iran to earn future revenues on its petroleum for the very long term, Iran has already announced and demonstrated that it can inflict similar damage on the other oil producers in the Gulf, on Saudi Arabia and the United Arab Emirates and Kuwait. In fact, no oil has come from Kuwait onto the world market for a month, which is the first time that has happened since the Gulf War in 1990-91. So, if Iran, took revenge on an attack on its energy resources by taking out its neighbors, then that would take something on the order of 20 million barrels a day off the market, virtually permanently. And the world pumps about 100 million barrels a day. It's not a market where if you take 20 million barrels off, that's a fifth, that's 20%. The price

0: they can't get petroleum, and that's coming for the United States.
1: So, Juan, let's talk about your article at Tom Dispatch, The Electric Car Won the Iran War, The Twilight of Oil. Obviously, our government is a kakistocracy, a cabal of dunces. You've got the Secretary of Transportation the last 6 months making a reality TV show with him and his nine children while gas prices spike. And you've got Trump, who I don't know whether he's 100% working for the oil companies or he honestly believes the insanity that he's imposed on us by talking about clean coal and his hatred of wind energy, windmills, solar, and electric cars. And he's just turned the clock back. And now you've got, you know, congresspeople like Debbie Dingell and a Republican colleague putting bills up before the House to prevent the United States from importing cheap Chinese electric cars. And Trump has given the idiots that run the big three companies here in the United States, the big Chrysler, or whatever it's called now, along with Ford and GM, there's no incentive for them to move to electric vehicles, even though they started to do so. Trump has given them permission to reverse that, and why they've decided to go back to big gas-guzzling SUVs and pickup trucks, I don't know, but that's what's happening. So this is an amazing situation, isn't it? Your article points out that this Chinese company, Contemporary Amperex Technology, or CATL, that's a giant battery manufacturer in China. They've just announced that they've developed a new battery that will enable an electric vehicle to travel 932 miles on a single charge. And the charge or recharge only takes 6.5 minutes, which is about the same time it takes to fill up your tank at a gas station. So here's the contrast. We're moving backwards to the Stone Age, or the Jurassic Age, or whatever, and the rest of the world, led by China, is moving into the clean energy future.
0: Yes, Trump has had us abdicate our industrial and technological lead in the world. You know, the auto industry was a big engine of American success in the 20th century, and it is in danger, as you say, of failing. It could be killed by the Chinese auto manufacturers. They're very good. BYD is now a bigger company than Tesla. It's a green energy car. And they, you know, you travel in places like Mexico or Europe, you see them. And they're being kept out of the United States by 100% tariffs. But the fact is that these American companies, Stellantis and Ford and GM, a minority of their showrooms are in the United States. They have to compete globally. And if they insist on remaining tied to gasoline, they will fail. And people are giving up on gasoline. And one of my points in this article at Tom Dispatch in The Nation is that you can never again depend on reliable petroleum coming out of the Gulf, because this war is not going to be over anytime soon. It failed. They did not degrade Iran's capabilities in the way that they wanted to. And so they will try again. So there's going to be another energy spike. And this one could be, as you suggested, even more damaging to the oil industry. So why would you tie your national future transportation, if you were any country in the world, to Gulf petroleum? You wouldn't. So South Korea is in a big bind. It only has, it's managed to run around and get non-Hormuz sources. It has about 3 months of gasoline. And after that, nothing. If this crisis goes on for 3 months, the South Koreans are going to have to walk. And in Bangladesh and the Philippines, lots of Asian

0: countries have a shorter timeline than that. I think the Philippines has a month. So why would you do that? If you were a national government anywhere in the world, what you would be doing is putting in electric chargers and putting in incentives for consumers to go electric in their transportation. And that means buying from China. It doesn't mean buying from Ford or GM, although to be fair, GM is the best of them because it does have good electric vehicles. But it's going to be very difficult for America to compete. And if America loses its automotive industrial base, we could be end up a third world country. We could end up a service country. And that's where Trump is taking us. He's taking us to a world where China is the superpower economically and in every other way.
1: And he's over there now with a weak hand, and he gets rolled by every foreign leader. Putin routinely rolls him, even lowlifes like Erdogan roll him. So I don't expect anything, but and he's got Musk, and if and the Boeing guy might make he may get a deal out of this trip, but as you point out, BYD, the Chinese cheap electric car, is just eclipsing Tesla. I mean, Trump's obviously going to lean on Xi to try and have Xi lean on the Iranians to get Trump out of this mess. And I don't know whether they can do that. And if they could, what is Xi asking from Trump? I mean, Trump is ready to give away the store, isn't he? That's what he does in international negotiations. He gives away the store.
0: Yeah, his bright idea seems to be inviting Chinese companies to come and set up manufacturing facilities in the United States. Well, if BYD did that, then Detroit is over with altogether. I don't know what the details will be, but that he's talking about a 100 Chinese companies establishing manufacturing facilities in the United States. What are we, the third world? With regard to the Gulf crisis and Iran and so forth, since Trump lost, he lost badly. The only thing he can do to save face now is to declare victory and go home. He can say, well, we hit them 13,000 times. A lot of the 13,000 hits were on decoys, so they were useless. But he can quote those statistics that Hegseth likes to trot out, and destroyed their navy and their air force as if they had one, but and go home. And again, just leave the Gulf alone and let Saudi Arabia and Iran work it out amongst themselves. That's the only thing he can do, and so far he's been unwilling to do it.
1: Well, he's, set these benchmarks, like they can't have a nuclear weapon, when in effect they already do. So I mean, my problem, Juan, is that we have a complete idiot in the White House who's losing his marbles, and he never had. I mean, look what happened the last time he was around in his first term with COVID, which was the one challenge he had, and 1 million people died unnecessarily because this fool, his idea was you drink bleach and shine a light inside, a UV light inside your body. That's what we're dealing with, a reckless ignoramus. And I, for the life of me, do not understand why the American people haven't figured out who this guy is, and most of all, why the press treat him as a normal person when he clearly isn't. He's not a normal president. He's a walking, bloated catastrophe.
0: Well, there are two things I'd say in response to your good remarks. One is, Iran has never had a militarized nuclear weapons program. It had a civilian enrichment program. The CIA and other intelligence agencies in the United States have never assessed that it had decided to militarize. I think if given what has happened, it may well be that a new generation of hardliners in Iran decides that they just have to have a nuke to defend themselves because, what's happened to Iran didn't happen to North Korea. And so Trump may have pushed them off the fence. I think they wanted to announce to the world that they had the potential to make a nuclear weapon if they got pushed too hard, but they didn't actually want to make one because, you know, there would be UN sanctions and it's inconvenient. You see the kind of sanctions that are on North Korea. But now they killed the clerical leader of Iran, who was the one who kept giving juridical pronouncements or fatwas against nukes. And it could well be that Trump has set Iran up to make a sprint for a nuclear weapon. But as you suggest, there's nothing that he can do about it if they decide to do that. And then the question of how Trump is treated is, Ian, you're in the business, so you know, the United States has become, you know, an incredible plutocracy. And our media is controlled by these very far right wing individuals who have no morals. I mean, look at what Jeff Bezos of Amazon has done to the Washington Post. You look what Elon Musk has done to Twitter. Now Larry Ellison and David Ellison and Barry Weiss are doing to CBS. So, you know, your ordinary everyday American consumer of news, people in Peoria, Illinois, which used to be the standard for common sense, are now being fed on a daily and hourly basis a load of bullcrap about Trump. And it's quite deliberate. They wanted Trump there because they knew he would do what they wanted, which was to slash the parts of the government that benefit people so as to convince people they don't need a government. They're libertarians. They don't want to have to pay taxes. They don't want a government. And they knew Trump would do that for them, that he would kick people off of SNAP and stop trying to take care of people and would gut the universities and the health care. So, you know, what they really want is El Salvador. They want to be strong men in a third world country where everybody else is a peasant. And that's what they're trying to form the United States into. And they knew that Trump is a useful idiot and that he would do what they told him to do.
1: Well, Juan Cola, thank you very much for joining us here today in what used to be the United States of America.
0: Thank you, Ian. All the best.
1: And again, I've been speaking with Juan Cole, who is a professor of modern Middle Eastern and South Asian history at the University of Michigan. He's the author of the blog Informed Comment at juancole.com and the author of Muhammad, Prophet of Peace Amid the Clash of Empires, and most recently, Gaza Yet Stands. And he has an article, The Nation, This is Why the Hormuz Crisis is Different from Other Oil Crises, and another at Tom Dispatch, The Electric Car Won the Iran War, The Twilight of Oil. We're going to take a restation break. We're back with an assessment of how much the word fascism has lost its meaning as authoritarian populism is on the rise around the world.

0: Welcome back. I'm Ian Masters, and this is Background Briefing, available 24/7 at backgroundbriefing.org. And joining us now is David Oast, who's a professor emeritus of politics at Hobart and William Smith Colleges, who has written widely on Eastern Europe, left and right politics, and labour and democracy. He has done research in Polish factories, taught at European universities, and worked as a New York City taxi driver. His books include Solidarity and the Politics of Anti-Politics, The Defeat of Solidarity, Anger and Politics in Post-Communist Europe. And his latest book out next week is Red Pill Politics, Demystifying Today's Far Right. Welcome to Background Briefing, David Oast.
1: Thank you so much for having me.
0: Well, thanks for joining me. And of course, you know, the word fascism has been somewhat devalued, thrown around rather loosely for the longest time. But I guess there's no question that what I think you could call authoritarian populism is on the rise around the world. We've just had elections in England where the Labour Party lost out to the far right, Nigel Farage, who's a buddy of Trump's. And also the biggest party now in Germany is AfD, the Alternative for Deutschland. So we're not out of the woods in terms of, you would think that Trump is such a catastrophe that he would give far-right politics a bad name. But, you know, you've got people like Tucker Carlson on the horizon. So I'm not comforted by the notion that Trump is going to take the far-right down.
1: Well, look, you make a great point at the very beginning that this is a kind of old issue, an old question, just is this fascism or is this not fascism? My book really is the first to give a different kind of way of looking at the problem, because we could see there are plenty of ways in which this right-wing populism, to use that term, is like fascism, and plenty of ways in which it's not. So what I propose, that's why I call red pill politics. I mean, it takes that right-wing term, I kind of troll that right-wing term, but use it as an acronym to define the type of politics, the species of politics that can take form either as classic fascism or as right-wing populism. And so that's what I do here. The red pill stands for right-wing, exclusionary, nationalist, democratic, populist, illiberalism. It's a mouthful. And I go through these things, but if you look at these types of political aspects and values that the right is pushing, we can see how it takes form in different ways, either as classic fascism or as right-wing populism, and how it's been successful in winning over workers and non-elites away from the left, which I think is the crucial question of our time.
0: Well, but that raises a puzzlement to my mind, David, and that is, I mean, to some extent, Bertolt Brecht addressed that in his play, The Resistible Rise of Arturo Uy, that portrayed Hitler as a minor sort of mafia thug in the Chicago markets trying to take over the cauliflower concession. And he reduced him down to a ridiculous person, which he was in many ways. And so was Mussolini, a clown, and so is Trump. So what is it about these fascist right-wing populists that seem to have to be cartoonish in a way, and yet they absolutely galvanize the public?
1: Yeah, but look, I mean, the thing is, I take it more seriously, right? That, yes, in many ways, these particular figures are, you know, with all of their incredible flaws, but what they've done, what they've offered is offering something to those people who used to go to the left. Look, the innovation of fascism, and it was an innovative politics in 1920 or so when it first emerged. Until that time, if you wanted to bring non-elites, the so-called masses, into politics, by definition, you were on the left. The old aristocratic right, from Edmund Burke, argued that the pro-capitalist right was always afraid of the masses. Then you had the left talking about bringing the workers in. The fascists were the first to say, we're part of the masses too. We're also the scum of the earth here, but we're on the right and we hate the left and we need to do something about it. But as Hitler himself made clear, right? Hitler was always traumatized by the defeat of Germany in World War I, which he blamed on workers and on the Jews, but blamed it on workers' strikes. And so he knew that when he comes to power, he's going to have to break apart the left trade unions and the socialists, but provide things for workers, right? To do selective benefits. And there was a kind of populism of Mussolini's fascism and of Hitler's na national socialism that was very much about trying to win over workers, showing that it's in your interest to go against these other minorities in our midst and do something for us. So I think, it's not we mislead ourselves if we just think of those personalities, right, of personality aspects, because there are plenty of would-be authoritarian dictators, but without a program of red pill politics, with all of that means, they don't have a chance.
0: But the one thing that Hitler, Mussolini, and Trump have in common again, and you mentioned that Hitler called the Nazi Party the National Socialist Party. At the end of the day, they con the working class. They end up working with the oligarchs, as Hitler did, Mussolini did, and as Trump has done. So that's the part of it that I understand why people are attracted to it, but I don't understand why the con can't be exposed earlier.
1: Yeah, so the key aspect is not just that they con the working class, but that once they break up the left and they attack the left, and when the left is not really doing its job and providing answers for problems of capitalism, then they go forth and they say, we'll give you a little something by elevating your status and providing certain kinds of benefits that can be good for you. Again, Trump is losing his support because actually he doesn't do that, right? I cut my teeth on this problem because I'm an expert, in Poland and Eastern Europe, and saw how Kaczynski in Poland and even Orban, when he came to power, they actually did things popular for working class and for lower middle class that the left parties weren't doing, right? And so it is a big con of the working class because it's authoritarian benefits. It's like what political scientists call clientelism. We just do things whatever we want and provide you a little something, but we don't give you any rights to formulate your own issues or to formulate your own demands, right? But look, because they don't do very much, that also provides plenty of opportunities for left politics to win over those who have gone to the right.
0: Well, it's a fascinating book, and I'm glad that we're able to talk to you today, David, and offer up the book. But one of the issues in the book, back to the fact that fascism itself, its definition has been somewhat sort of obscured and sullied, and it's been obviously thrown around loosely. Maybe I could even accuse myself of doing it. But I'm very interested in what an earlier, in 1944, George Orwell, the author of 1984, wrote an essay lamenting the everyday misuse of the word fascism. So I know Orwell himself was disillusioned after he fought in the Spanish Civil War with the anarchists, and they were betrayed by Stalin and all of those idealistic Americans and Europeans that fought, like the Abraham Lincoln Brigade. They were slaughtered essentially because Stalin didn't really want the Republic to win, because he didn't want the contagion, if you will, of left-wing politics migrating to France. Because he wanted a stronger France as a buffer against Germany. So Orwell was incredibly disillusioned after the Spanish Civil War. But what was he saying in 1944 in the midst of a war against fascism?
1: Okay, so the difference with Orwell here, as far as fascism is concerned, is that the word does have some precise meaning to refer to the type of movements that existed, those far-right radical movements, those red pill politics movements that existed between 1920 and 1945. You see, if my book really provides some way out of this morass, right, of thinking about fascism, because I focus on the type of politics it is rather than treat it as something sui generis. And so the point is that just that, like, liberalism has different forms, conservatism does. I think if we think in terms of red pill politics, again, right-wing, exclusionary, nationalist, democratic, populist illiberalism, and again, in the first few pages, I make it very clear what that is, then we could see that fascism is a type of red pill politics that emerged then, and that what we're dealing with now is the same type of red pill politics is in a different way, right? So fascism, right, was a type of system that was able to lure some people. That's what I'm interested in too, because the point is that, you know, I cite someone early in the book, which was an inspiration to me. A right winger in Poland was asked, like, doesn't the program of Lech Kaczynski sound like fascism to you? And instead of saying, what are you talking about? You're a fascist, not me. He hesitated a moment and then said, you know, the problem is that Hitler gave fascism a bad name. And as crazy as a comment that is, it's also absolutely true and crucial for us for understanding this. Fascism had millions of supporters, right, in the 1920s, 30s, just like this right-wing populism has millions, tens of millions, hundreds of millions of supporters in the world today. The crucial question is to try to figure out why that's so. What do they provide? And to talk about this populist illiberalism that they provide, and to also point to the ways that the left's weakness has been a key factor in elevating red pill politics in these different forms. So I really think, you know, in that sense, right, my book will get so many of us around that issue of just going back, is it fascism, is it not fascism? We need another way of looking at it to really understand a classic fascism and to see that there's not a whole lot of difference between those two type of red pill politics movements, but that it also depends on the very different time we're living in. Today's a very different world than 100 years ago. That kind of massive violence, which after World War I, many people in Europe and elsewhere treated as normal, that doesn't work in the current period, right? And so it's a red pill politics pursued differently, but we see the ratcheting up of violence, for example, here in the United States, right, with Trump's ICE and the repressions and the lawsuits against any independent thinkers, right? There's not a lot of distance between fascism and right-wing populism if we understand it as combining, as being part of this red pill politics. I really think we can understand it in a new and much more helpful way to our understanding what it is and understanding how to fight it.
0: Well, hasn't religion also been an element in attracting people to fascism? I mean, Hitler made an alliance with the church, Mussolini did with the Roman Catholic Church, and Trump has the religious right and Christian nationalism, which is, you know, people like Hegseth and others, they seem to fit into that mold, don't they?
1: Yes, exactly. Look, religion and this kind of fundamentalist religion that there's only one true way to practice religion, that's part of Red Pill's illiberalism, the ILL of Red Pill politics, right? And the point is there that, right, for all of them, there's one truth which comes from God. And so because it comes from God, there's no compromise on that kind of issue. And we have to insist that these holy words and these holy principles are implemented in our polity, right? So this religion aspect is not the only part of the red pill politics. I mean, Viktor Orban was not very religious, and he did try to play some of the Catholic card, but that wasn't central. In Poland, of course, where Catholicism is very strong, the religious right has been a key part of Polish red pill politics. So, yes, religion can play, often does play, a very crucial role in red pill politics and these kind of authoritarianism. You know, we know also that religions have been and can be used by the left as well.
0: So, just in the last minute or so here, David Oast, what can you tell our audience in terms of why they should get your book?
1: Well, look, at the risk of sounding immodest, I really must say that this offers a very new, a very original way of thinking about the right-wing politics that are confounding us all, that are harming us all, and that it shows the kind of way it gets support in ways that then we can understand how to fight it and to challenge it. Again, like the book or not, it's definitely something original. You haven't read something like it. And I'm not just, it's not the point of tooting my horn, because my issue is to write this book to contribute to this struggle, this effort to try to defeat this kind of red pill politics everywhere. That's why I think we really have to understand it and not just fall back on the, oh, it's fascism. Oh, it's not fascism. Oh, we can't use the term. This is a really a different way of thinking about it that I think will be quite fruitful for understanding it and for fighting against it. Because at the end, I talk about things the left can do, be more tough, pursue more economic populism, which we can see these are the ways in which to defeat the red pill politics and to keep it from mobilizing those people who used to be on the left and who have now turned to the right. The left and the liberals too can win them back.
0: Well, David Oast, I thank you very much for joining us here today.
1: Thank you very much. A pleasure to speaking with you, Ian.
0: And again, I've been speaking with David Oast, who's a professor emeritus of politics at Hobart and William Smith Colleges, who's written widely on Eastern Europe, left and right politics, and labor and democracy. And he's done research in Polish factories, taught in European universities, and worked as a New York City taxi driver. And his latest book out next week is Red Pill Politics, Demystifying Today's Far Right. And this has been Background Briefing. I'm Ian Masters, and I'd like to thank producers Graham Fitzgibbon and Asher Price. And if you've missed any of today's program and would like to explore our vast archives, you can visit us at backgroundbriefing.org, where we'll include extended interviews searchable by topic and have made it easy for you to sign up for the daily email updates that provide links to resources, articles, and books discussed on the program. 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Bye for now.
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4: Welcome, friends, to another edition of Economic Update, a weekly program devoted to the economic dimensions of our lives and those of our children. I'm your host, Richard Wolff. Today's program, we'll be talking about union struggles in the city of Los Angeles, talking about how capitalism versus socialism deals with the artificial intelligence challenge to our economic situation. And finally, what Mayor Mamdani in New York City might think about doing when, as has now happened, he is threatened by billionaires that they will leave New York if he dares tax them even a small portion of what they ought to be paying. So let's begin. As I often do, I want to talk to you about a labor struggle because it is part of the change this country needs and because there are really important new militant trade union actions spreading across the United States. A recent one involved the public school teachers and staff of the Los Angeles Unified School District. Things had gotten so bad between the managers and the army of teachers, and it's a real army, if my numbers are correct, the Los Angeles Unified School District cares for teachers, provide meals for, and so on, 400,000 students per day. And the three unions that represent 85% of all those workers means 85% of 83,300 workers. So we're talking about an enormous operation. If my numbers are correct and my research is good, then Los Angeles is the second largest school district, school system in the United States. And therefore, what happens there is a very important part of the story of education in the United States. Well, they were going to go on strike. The date was set, April 14th of this year. But just at the last moment, they reached a tentative agreement. Here's the three unions. The United Teachers of Los Angeles, that's one. Local 99 of the Service Employees International Union, that's two. And the Associated Administrators of Los Angeles, that's three. And they work together. Let me underscore that. They work together. Just like workers become more powerful if they're in a union, unions become more powerful if they work together. It's the same logic and the same improved power at the bargaining table. So here are some of the highlights that they were able to achieve. A 24% wage increase. That alone is an extraordinary achievement. Expanded work hours for members, allowing them to qualify for health benefits. Very important, as all teachers or school workers will tell you. And it also canceled layoffs for roughly 245 information technology technicians working in and for the school system. Annual salaries of a special group of them, 13.86% increase. Annual salaries. I could go on. It's a remarkable settlement, major improvements. Administrators also won gains that are important for them. An 8-hour workday, a 40-hour work week, flex time with notice. A 13% wage increase, many gains that other workers need, but many other workers who lack either unions or unions that work together with others will not be able to match. And therein lies a lesson you can all draw. The second update I want to turn to has to do with artificial intelligence. And I want to show you how capitalism versus socialism handles artificial intelligence differently. I want you to see that what a new technology does depends much less on the technology itself and much more on the system that installs it. So now, very quickly, an example. Imagine a piece of equipment, in this case, artificial intelligence, that makes all the workers in a factory, office, or store, or a portion of them, it doesn't matter, twice as productive as they used to be. Okay? Let's take for an example, an enterprise has 100 workers. What does the capitalist who owns and operates this enterprise, whether that's an individual or a partnership or a corporation with a board of directors, what do? And I'll tell you. They buy the equipment and they fire half the workers. You all know this. That's why there's the alarm. AI is bringing a wave of unemployment. What that's really saying, translated, is AI brought in by capitalists will produce a 50% unemployment, half the worker. 50 workers will be fired. Why? Because the other 50 with AI can do as much as 100 used to be required to do. The capitalist is very happy. He produces just as much output before now with 50 workers that he did before with 100. He sells all of that. Let's assume he sells it at the same price he always did. He makes the same revenue he always did. And in that revenue is the money to replace the tools and equipment that were used up, plus the money to pay half the workers. He doesn't have a payroll of 100 people, only 50 now. And the profit that he gets, as he always did. But now the profit is larger, and you all know why. Because half of what he used to have to pay to the workers, he doesn't have to pay them anymore. He fired them. So he keeps that part of the revenue that he used to use to pay 50 workers for himself. So his regular profit is boosted by what he gets out of installing AI. That's how it works. Now, who wins in this game? The capitalist. Of course he wins. The workers who keep their job, they don't lose much, but they don't gain anything either. They're still working 8 hours a day, doing and getting the same wage, et cetera, et cetera. But for the other half of the workers, the ones who got fired, this is a disaster. And for the local community where those workers who got fired used to go to bowling or to the bar or to the grocery store, they don't have the money because they lost their job. So that's going to hurt the community. How would socialists do this? Let's assume a company owned and operated by the workers themselves. What would they do? Would they turn away from AI? Not at all. They would be eager to install AI, but they would do it in a different way. They would say to all the workers at the workplace, "We have wonderful news. We're buying AI, and we're going to cut your workday in half." That's right. You're going to come, and 4 hours later, you're done. Not 8 hours later, 4 hours later. Why? Because with all of you working 4 hours, half a day, with AI, we can produce as much, because you're all doubly productive, as we did before. So the benefit in a socialist arrangement will be a technology that liberates half the work time of the working class. It's good for the workers, and they're the majority. It's wonderful for them. AI is a boon, not a threat. It's a threat because of the capitalists. And here's the sad reality. Capitalists will install new technology to make more money. And at the same time, they'll fire the workers who allow them to make more money. I just showed you how that works. In other words, the way capitalists do it widens the inequality in a society. It makes a capitalist, already the richer folks in our community, even richer. And it savagely attacks the working class by firing half of them, making them poorer. Rich get richer, poor get poorer. Not a mystery, not a biblical foretelling, but a feature of capitalism, which is why we have Elon Musk and all of them on one side and the millions on the other. The problem is not AI. The problem is a capitalist system that controls how AI is utilized and installed. The last update I have time for is the threat by Kenneth Griffin, head of Citadel, a hedge fund, to leave New York or to not build his headquarters in New York if Mr. Mamdani, the new mayor of New York City, goes through with his program to tax people who have a second apartment they don't live in New York City. And if they are the rich, who are those people? Mr. Griffin threatens, and many of you seem to think that the capitalists, the rich, can threaten not to pay taxes, get away with it, because everybody has to be afraid they might leave. That's a way of thinking that doesn't understand the tools that a mayor who was determined to do this, as Mamdani seems to be, and even Governor Hochul is in agreement with it, want to do a small tax on people who get away with not paying their fair share. Well, let me urge all of you to remember, a mayor has power. Any company that threatens to leave New York City should be, my advice, told by the mayor, if you do that, we will use every legal tool at our disposal to tell the people of the United States, not just the people of New York, that you did that. And they might want to think about the fact that you did that, that you're not a good citizen, that you don't pay your fair share of taxes, that you will not help the city solve its fiscal problems, even though you're already a billionaire and among the richest people on the planet, as Kenneth Griffin is. The mayor of New York could convince many people around the country not to put their money with Citadel, not to be part of the Citadel portfolio of companies like Avis Rent-A-Car and so on. These are important weapons that can be used. You don't fold up your cards and quit because a billionaire threatens to hurt you. If that's the way they're going to react to paying their fair share of taxes, well, then the gloves are off, but they're off on everybody. And those companies are vulnerable, too, if a mayor and the people who support him understand it. Stay with me. We've come to the end of the first half of today's show. We will be interviewing Dr. Harriet Fraud in the second half, and I think you'll find her analysis of the turning away from having children around the world very worthwhile. Stay with us. We'll be right back. Welcome back, friends, to the second half of Economic Update. It is my pleasure and my honor to bring back Dr. Harriet Fraud, who has been before our cameras and here in the studio with us many times. You know her. You have written to us about her, and we're bringing her back to talk about a remarkable phenomena. She calls it, as others do, a birth strike, a decision by couples around the world not to have children. And it's remarkable. It is a fundamental demographic shift, and it's something we want to explore. Dr. Harriet Fraud is a mental health counselor and hypnotherapist in private practice in New York City. She has been in practice for 50 years, and she has been a left activist for far longer. Her current podcast, Capitalism Hits Home, is available on YouTube and through Democracy at Work. She speaks and writes on the mutual shaping of personal life with politics and economics. So first of all, Harriet, thank you very much for joining us.
5: Glad to be here.
4: Okay, tell us, let's start right off the bat. What is this quote-unquote birth strike that you say is happening in the U.S. and globally, and how long has it been going on?
5: This has been going on for quite a while, and it began in the late 70s, I suppose, but it's getting more and more acute, and it's in every nation in the world except South Saharan Africa. And I'm most informed about the American experience, which is quite serious, although not as serious as places like Korea, which can't reproduce its population. You know, it can reproduce only a tiny fraction of its population. But it's been going on for a while.
4: Can you help us, if you will, situate this birth strike? In other words, why is this happening? What is going on, presumably, if it is happening in so many different parts of the world at different levels of economic, political, cultural development, then it must be something very profound and not associated particularly with the peculiarities of one place or another. So what is it about modern society and presumably about the institutions of marriage and family out of which children usually emerge?
5: Well, what it is really, and I particularly have studied it in the United States, although it is a worldwide phenomenon, except for South Saharan Africa, it has to do with the necessity of two incomes in a marriage to get by. And that has to do really in the United States with the outsourcing of mainly unionized, well-paid male jobs in manufacturing to countries that are much lower salaried, like India, China, Bangladesh, Pakistan, so that people in manufacturing capitalist owners who had to pay $30 an hour to American unionized workers can get away with paying China's salaries were the highest at $5 an hour. It's a big difference. And so the profits could be accumulated, because accumulating is the whole idea with capitalism. As Karl Marx said, accumulate, accumulate, accumulate. That is Moses and your prophets. And so with salaries lowered, in the United States, the family wage for men was over. And that was pretty universal. And so that both members of a marriage had to work outside the home in order to get by at a standard of living that was lower than they had when they had one well-paid male income. And in the United States, that was not fought by the AFL-CIO. It was fought by the Nordic countries, which have much less of a bleeding of population for several reasons. And in France, where they have excellent public childcare. But in the United States, it's terribly acute. In the United States and Japan, which had none of those things, no help for pregnant women and no maternity and paternity leaves, and a big cut in income if one had a child. And that's what you have in the United States. You have a real problem. When a worker has a child in the United States, if it's a female worker, she will get penalized. It will be assumed, and unfortunately, correctly, that if the child has a problem, it'll be the woman who stays home to take care of that child. And so women have a motherhood penalty, whereas women, on average, get 82% of male salaries. Women who are mothers get around 60% of male salaries. And so it's a severe penalty.
4: So your argument is, in part, that the economic changes of the last, let's say, 30 years or more have made the decision, in a way, for young people not to have children. They don't have the time, the energy, the money left over, given their job, work, and income responsibilities, to do it. But I'm assuming, knowing you and your argument, that there are other reasons in addition, not instead of, but in addition to the economics, that are making this happen.
5: Yes, there are. One is the women's movement, which emerged in the late 60s, which mitigated against the idea that women should serve men. Now, that mitigation of the message that women are inferior in order to serve men, that that's their destiny, or women should have children because that's their only fulfilling destiny, that's the point articulated by Vance, America's vice president, that women who don't have children are dried up cat ladies, that put down really wasn't sufficient, because married couples found that they couldn't survive without childcare, without generous paternity and maternity leaves that countries that don't have such a bleeding of population have, like Norway, Denmark, Sweden, Finland. They have much less of a birth strike for several reasons. One is because they have extensive maternity and paternity leaves. The second is that they have universal childcare paid for by the government. In the United States, for example, infant daycare costs on average $21,000 a year. Most Americans don't have $21,000 that they can take off the top for daycare. And if you have two children, okay, that's $42,000 a year. The only people who keep having as many children as they used to is the top 1%. And of course, that's understandable because they can hire nannies and maids and cooks and all the kind of personnel that take care of the household. So that Sheryl Sandberg, in her book Lean In, says, and Sheryl Sandberg was a vice president of Facebook and got a huge salary. And she says, of course, women, you can have it all. You can have children, you can be married, you can have it all. And she didn't mention that while she had it all, she had 9 servants. And of course that helps and is rare.
4: Let me turn to the other side. Instead of asking you more about what causes this phenomena, what do you think are some of its effects? I mean, how would you help us begin to think about the next years of American history when we are not reproducing our population? We are having a birth strike, especially when you put that together with deporting immigrants on a mass scale. What is coming down the pike as a result of this?
5: Well, as a result of this, you're going to have a real problem, because as America loses its imperial dominance, you have a real problem because salaries are lowered, because the rich want to keep it up with their wealth and transfer the suffering down, which they are doing, and the discrepancy between the wealthy and the poor is growing all the time. So the mass, the 70, what is it, 77% of people are employees, 3% are employers. And so that 77% is thinking, oh my God, I can't afford a child. That's too much. Plus, women now have to work outside the home and make a living and then don't want to come home and have a second shift of housework and childcare, are leaving marriages. 70% of marriages now end in the United States end in separation or divorce, because 50% of first marriages, 63% of second marriages, and 73% of third marriages end in legal separation or divorce. Legal separation cost or divorce costs on average $10,000. So you have at least 10 to 15% of couples who don't have the 10 grand and just make mutual agreements and separate. And so that there's

0: they can't support help in the household and for children. So that the whole scene changed. And when capitalists just went for more money, the effects on the family and on children's lives and on women's lives were not considered. Just more money was the consideration, because that's what is expected of them. More for me.
1: I want to thank you for joining us. This is a very, very important topic. I have the feeling we'll be bringing you back before long to take us through the next steps of how this is evolving. I hope you all found this as interesting as I did, and in any case, I look forward to speaking with you again next week.
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1: This is Mike Tillith, KCEI 90.1 FM, Red River, Taos. And Jenny Bird's new release party is going to be happening this Friday, May 15th, 7 p.m. 12-hour Playhouse, south of town, right behind the UPS store in Taos. The title of the album release, it's called Uplift the World, and Jenny Bird is here with us. Welcome
2: back. Hi, Mike.
1: Back.
2: Thank you. Always good to be here with you. And I'm very thrilled. This is my 19th record in 40 years of recording. And it's called Uplift the World because that's what we got to all individually take on and do since everything else is hard right now. So the way that I have found to do that is for people singing together. So we have a lot of sing-along songs that we will be doing, and the lineup is incredible. Of course, there's always Melanie Damore and Adrian Braswell, who I've been singing with for 40 years. Michael Mandrell will be playing his beautiful guitar. We've been touring for 35 years. Omar Rain is going to be playing bass and guitar. I've known him forever. Nick Cohen is our newest addition to the crew. He's playing fiddle and mandolin. He was on my last recording, and he's on this one as well. Julie Holly and Nancy Loppheimer are both playing, and I think Nancy was on my very first CD too. So these are all my dear, dear friends that I love playing music with, and I am thrilled. Oh, and the Mouths of Babes, which is my women's singing group. They are also going to be helping with the group sing-along stuff.
1: And how many of them are there?
2: Six. There are six babes.
1: Mm-hmm.
2: And so they shall be making a joyful singing. And I'm just very excited. It takes a year, pretty much, at least, to, you know, do all the work required for making a record, and this is the 19th one. It's amazing. It's fun.
1: Well, let's talk a bit about this poster. I've been seeing this everywhere.
2: Oh, good.
1: So, I mean, it's very colorful.
2: The blue and gold of the Ukrainian flag, which I didn't really get until after it came out. I was like, oh, yeah, that's what we're doing. We're uplifting the world by uplifting that with those colors. And yeah, a friend of mine in Bali did the cover art. She's a brilliant artist, and she did the cover art. And

0: And
1: But you really wanted this poster to stand out, right?
0: you always want a poster to stand out.
1: Right.
0: I mean,
1: But I mean, I.
0: the competition is fierce out there on those boards, man. Lots of people take them down. I've had to reposter a couple times.
1: Is that right? Maybe that's a compliment to the
0: I
1: poster
0: don't
1: then.
0: think so. I think people just take down your poster and put up their poster. I think that's what happens. Let's hope it's a compliment. We'll go with
1: Okay.
0: that.
1: Well, I hope. Well,
0: Yeah, we know not.
1: we know not. But anyway, again, just a comment on the poster. So you've got, as you said, the colors, the blue and the
0: The
1: yellow
0: gold, yeah.
1: and the gold, and your pictures on the right. So. Did you said your friend from Bali designed this, or
0: Yes.
1: so did you say, okay, I want it to kind of look like this, or did she or whoever you're,
0: I had this image in my mind of hands holding up the world. It's like all of us, you know, just trying to keep it together, keep it afloat. And she had sent out a Christmas announcement or something with different wording on it, but it was that image. And I was like, that's it. That's the image I've been seeing. And we were texting in the middle of the night because in Bali it's a whole other day, I think. And I was like, could I use that for my record? And she said, yes. And I am so thrilled.
1: Yeah, well, again, it does stand out. So
0: Thank you.
1: you had that intuition, and I don't know if you save all your posters. I hope you do somewhere.
0: Don't always. Sometimes I can't find them after I've put them all up, and then the next day they're all gone. But I'm going to try and keep this one because it really is a nice. Over at Copy Queen, they made it.
1: Or king, I don't know
0: Copy Queen and King.
1: whether.
0: They are being inclusive to both. Yeah, they're doing a great job over there. Lisa did a great job for 30 years, and they are carrying on the great tradition of wonderful service for copies and poster making.
1: So Jenny Bird, as always, is, and I want to, we can incorporate that into the music too, but whatever is going on in the world, uplift the world. You're optimistic.
0: I have to be, otherwise I'll drown in the hole of despair. And it just, I think it matters our energetic, what we're trying to put into the world. I think it really matters, especially when we do it all together in a group. When you come together in a concert, this is really a very focused theme for this recording, which is to be uplifting, to keep our community and our togetherness very upfront, and to focus on that because that will get us through almost anything, as it has in the past. We've had dark times before, and people, you know, held together and made it through, and we will again.
1: I wonder when you get together and you play with all, of course, these fabulous musicians that are going to be there at the performance on Friday at 7 p.m. at the Wildflower, but also on actual CD or I don't know what they call it. There's so many different mediums,
0: Formats,
1: formats. But how do you, when you have the musicians there, is it just you're their friends? You're all friends, of course. You've known each other for a long time. But do you need to, at times, say, okay, we need to settle. We need to think. We need to be, really kind of up on this section of the music? Is any of that being done? Or is there just synchronicity from the beginning?
0: There's pretty much synchronicity. Usually, whoever is coming in to play a solo or do their part, they've heard the basic structure of the song, usually just me and my guitar. And so they know, you know, where everything is in the song, and they get the feeling of the song. And then they come in and they lay down their track. And I'm a first take girl. I really think if you don't get it right at the, you know, at the gate, it's not gonna get better. Sometimes it does, but usually it's first or second takes. And everybody just, you know, they've rehearsed it, they've practiced, they come in and they get it. They get the energy of the song. I mean, that's why I invite them, because I know that their energy is going to match with the song. So we also had Don Richmond on this record and Heather Massey from the Wailing Jennies. It's just fabulous group. So I feel really blessed to have so much backup, so many friends that are so talented.
1: Yeah, well, definitely. So what's how long did this all take that you said, okay, this song is ready to go. Now I've got to get my friends and the professionals in to
0: do it. I know, it's kind of funny. I mean, after 18 records, I'm like, I don't really need to make another record. But I wrote one song about a little over a year ago that I liked, and I thought, oh, I'll just record it just for me to have a recording. And once I recorded it, then another song came through, and then another song, and they all had this theme of let's get through this together. And then, which I haven't done, usually I write all of the music on my records, but Michael Mandrell wrote a song called Children of the Road, which is about what so many people are experiencing, homelessness and living out of their car, and may God bless the children of the road. It's a beautiful song. And when he played it, I was like, that goes with the theme of this. So he very generously allowed me to record his song, which we'll be playing on Friday. And then Melanie Damore has this beautiful, beautiful Lead with Love song that we sing in our singing group. And it's just a brilliant tune. So she very graciously allowed me to record that too. And then we have one other song by Babe, and she did The River Chant. And I added on to that. I added, it was a co-write. I added a bridge and another verse. So there are three songs that are written by other people, which is very rare, because usually I just write all the tunes, but they really captured the energy and the theme of uplifting the world, which we really want to do.
1: All right, and we want to play a song right now. So what?
0: Let's play Uplift the World, the title track.
1: Uplift the World, we're going to hear that now.

0: Okay, we're back with Jenny Bird. We just heard Uplift the World. That's the theme of the album release concert, which is coming up this Friday, 7 p.m. at Wildflower Playhouse, south of Taos, and it's right behind the UPS store. And
1: the Days Inn sign is the biggest sign.
0: Is that what the landmark?
1: Yeah, okay. I always look for the Days Inn sign.
0: Days Inn, and then
1: and
0: you're
1: park
0: gonna,
1: in the back. Park in the back.
0: Right, because they're very specific about that, and there is a lot of parking in the back. And if you're not sure where it is, of course, the Aaron Courier murals are right up front there.
1: Yes, Aaron Courier murals. Gosh, she's brilliant. Yeah. Yes. Oh, and that's the other thing, art. Yeah. For the very first time ever, I will be displaying some of my collage art, which I've done my whole life, but just for myself. I've never figured I was a visual artist.
0: Yeah.
1: But for each song, I made a collage. So there will be 10 collages for each song.
0: And where are those going to be?
1: In the lobby.
0: So it's going to be a...
1: It's an art opening and a CD release.
0: Well, that's very important then. And so the collages are what? Like altars or something?
1: Are collage altars is what I call them, because I usually have a image of some divine thing in the center and then...
0: Yeah. Well, get more detail. I mean, for people that want to know.
1: Well, they're very dreamlike. They sort of embody, for me, my dreams and the songs. Each song has specific images and that stick out, that really evoke a certain energy. And so I try to find those images for the songs. This is the first time I've done collages for the songs. Usually I just do altar collages as gifts for my friends. They're all over my house. I am the house of many altars. So this was a little different twist for myself to really go with the theme of the song. And I just love it. There's something very completing about putting a visual image to the auditory creation of the song itself.
0: Okay, but what I'm trying to get is, like, do you have an image, for instance, of a feminine icon?
1: Mm-hmm.
0: In there.
1: Many have that.
0: And what would one of those images be?
1: There are Mary images, Sita images. For Uplift the World, I just have the earth in the center and have all of us sort of underneath it, and birds and flowers and Earth Day stickers and, you know, things like that.
0: So, you have family pictures on these altars too?
1: No family pictures.
0: Okay.
1: No.
0: So it's just
1: it's more like the archetype images for what the song evokes for me, how the song, you know, what the images that are coming up for me when I'm writing a song.
0: Okay. And that's how you're thinking when you're writing it or not.
1: Yeah, very much so.
0: It's all in sync then. Getting back to that synchronization, is that right?
1: Yeah,
0: yeah. And you play the song, then you go, oh, okay, I got so much energy, I'm going to do an altar here.
1: You know, it is interesting, and I don't know if all visual artists have this, but I'll wake up on a day saying, I want to make a collage today. It's a very visceral feeling, and it's not an everyday thing. I know some people paint every day or do their art every single day. I don't even play my guitar every day. I'll play it every other day or every 3 days. But I go when it moves me to do it.
0: Mm-hmm. Yeah.
1: Yeah. It's like an invitation. It feels like it's inviting me to come, you know, put things together. And that's when things flow. If I try and do it when I'm not having that feeling, it doesn't usually come together.
0: So you're open. You know?
1: Yeah.
0: But the inspiration... I mean, you're doing the work too, right?
1: Yes.
0: I mean, you don't say, well, if I'm not inspired, am I going to do anything? You still have to sit, you know, sit down, do the work, and set that time aside.
1: Yeah, there's a lot of work involved in all of it, in all of creative energy. And I love building too. Mm-hmm. I started plastering with Mike in the 79, 80. And I love plastering, love building, love spaces. You know, just how we're all here on this planet doing our thing. It's pretty awesome.
0: I think it was last month, and you may know her, and right now I'm not getting the names all together, but it was a menopause workshop, and she was using song as far as to, I don't know if healing is the right word, but to experience, you know, get through this. Does Jenny Bird, is there a song that you like sing all the time or you have throughout your life that just saying, I'm really struggling with life right now, I'm going to sing this song? You're kind of comfort.
1: Yes.
0: Yeah. All right.
1: I'm always singing. I'm always humming. I don't always realize that I'm humming, but sometimes I'll catch myself. Like if I'm in the store and someone's standing really close, I'll be embarrassed and be like, oh, better maybe not be. Maybe this person isn't appreciating the humming that's happening.
0: No humming.
1: But no, I'm always sort of self-soothing with humming and singing things. And I have a bunch of songs that I have kept aside that I haven't recorded that are basically just my own little lullaby songs. And one of them actually made it onto this record because it felt like it needed something soothing and soft at the end.
0: So are they your songs or are they songs that you grew up with?
1: No, it's mine. No, they're always just whatever I'm hearing in the multiverse.
0: So are they songs that just kind of come to you or humming and you go, oh, that needs to be a song?
1: Mm-hmm.
0: Or is it already formed songs?
1: Sometimes it'll be, you know, oh, what a beautiful morning or, you know, something that I know. But usually I'm just randomly humming and then often it will turn into a song that if it nags at me, if it's like, oh, I keep singing that progression, like there's something there. That progression is being persistent and wants to be, you know, worked on.
0: So if a song is coming to you and you're with people or you're with a friend, or you're driving down the road or whatever it may be, do you say, excuse me, I got to work this song out?
1: A couple times that's happened. There was once a party that people were putting on for one of my record releases in the Bay Area. I was touring out there and I had a song coming on and I just put myself in a closet and worked on the song and missed the whole party. So once in a while that happens, but I'm alone a lot. So I sleep with my guitar and I'll write stuff at night and driving is when a lot of, because that hum just puts a nice calming undertone, and then it allows melodies, I think, to emerge easier.
0: So for your music, you're on 24-hour alert then when that music comes
1: in. I don't know
0: in.
1: If it's an alert. I wouldn't say alert. I would say I'm on 24-hour tuning into my internal radio station, yeah.
0: Okay.
1: I need my own call letters, right?
0: You'll come
1: K-Bird,
0: up.
1: K-B-R-D.
0: All right. Well, I want to make sure we get one last song in.
1: So
0: that's
1: Feeling Alive. Let's do the very first song on the record. Feeling Alive. I wrote that right after a show when everyone was singing, and I was very feeling the energy of this record. So it became the first song on it. Feeling Alive and Grateful.
0: All right. Feeling Alive. Jenny Bird, let's hear it now.

0: All right, we're back. We're back with Jannie Bird. Her Uplift the World album release concert that's going to be this Friday, 7 p.m. at the Wildflower Playhouse in Taos. And again, you go south of town. Jenny's mentioned Days Inn. I mentioned UPS again. Don't go too fast. Okay, me.
1: Yeah, slow down. Get in the middle lane there. Put your blinker on.
0: Right. Well, maybe at that time you'll be safe, but it is a little busy. So what else do we want to talk about
1: There's
0: here?
1: no pre-sale tickets, so you just got to come and be there. I think
0: Okay.
1: it will be full. So, yeah, try and get there a little early before 7. And
0: Is there 100 seats there? I always get
1: yes, it's, I
0: confused.
1: think it's like 98 or 90,
0: Yeah, so and
1: 90
0: everybody,
1: something.
0: there's kind of, well, I guess there is a little rise in the back, right?
1: Oh, very much so.
0: Yeah,
1: Yeah, the seats
0: so.
1: in the back have a big riser. Yeah.
0: Yeah.
1: Yeah.
0: And but you're gonna know your neighbor for sure, right? Or
1: Yes,
0: that's close.
1: hopefully,
0: Yeah.
1: and bring a open heart and a happy voice. It does, you don't have to be a singer to sing along. You can just hum, you can not sing, you can listen, you can, but I think it's really great when everyone can just sort of join in together. It really bonds an audience together when people sing together. I think that's why, all religions have singing, because it really brings everyone together.
0: And also, of course, in the gallery, I want to mention you're going to have these altars you've
1: Yes, the
0: created.
1: altar collages will be
0: Yeah.
1: out in the lobbies. You can check those out. And then after you hear the song, you can go out and say, huh, how does that represent the song? And
0: And this is all your work. It's not
1: yes.
0: going anywhere, right? I mean, those altars are going back to Jenny Bird's
1: Yeah, back
0: home.
1: to my house. Yeah.
0: Right. Yeah. I mean,
1: Yeah.
0: I know everybody thinks something's for sale in Taos, but that's not
1: I
0: this
1: hadn't
0: case.
1: thought about that, really. I hadn't really thought about it. I mean, if somebody really wants to buy something, I guess we can talk about it. I don't know. I don't know.
0: that's part of your
1: I never
0: life.
1: have sold
0: Yeah.
1: one, so
0: Yeah.
1: it's just what
0: That
1: I
0: that's
1: do.
0: part of
1: It's
0: your
1: part of
0: life.
1: my world, like gardening and
0: Right.
1: taking care of the grandkids.
0: Okay, seconds remaining. What else do you want to say?
1: Just thank you for this radio station. Thank you for Taos. Thank you for people being kind to each other. It's so important right now. We just got to do it. We got to be so patient because everybody's having a hard time. Everybody's stressed. So we all need to slow it down and just be as gentle and kind to each other as absolutely possible. It's rough out there. So let's
0: Yeah.
1: hold each other up and uplift the world.
0: Yeah. Well, that's a good note to end on. Again, this Friday, May 15th, Jenny Bird Uplift the World album release concert. Again, she's going to have a lot of friends with her. 7 p.m. Wildflower Playhouse in Taos. And Jenny, thank you for being here. Thank you for your music, as always.
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4: Welcome to Native America Calling. I'm Sean Spruce. The tools used to strengthen Native American voices in the political process are disappearing following two key U.S. Supreme Court decisions. As states rapidly redraw voting district boundaries, Native voting advocates are searching for ways to hold on to their collective power. We'll find out where the most recent high court decision will be a factor and what voting rights advocates are doing in response. That's coming up after the news.

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1: Welcome to 2026 Talks, where we're following our democracy in historic times.
2: Hundreds of people have sat here in opposition, and you act the exact opposite of what all of your constituents tell you they want from you. You laugh in our faces when we try to hold you accountable. From where the public is sitting, it looks like the outcome was decided before the testimony ever began.
1: Angela Roberts of Baton Rouge blasted Louisiana lawmakers during hours of angry public testimony on redistricting. A state Senate committee voted to advance a Republican-backed map that would make five of Louisiana's six congressional districts lean more toward the GOP to the floor. Democrats call it a power grab enabled by the Supreme Court decision ending an important Voting Rights Act protection for minority districts. President Donald Trump is in Beijing for high-stakes talks with China's leader over the Iran war, trade tensions, and U.S. arms sales to Taiwan. Supporters say the summit could steady relations. Critics argue rising inflation and the Middle East conflict could weaken Trump's position at the negotiating table, notably when trying to increase U.S. farm exports. The Democratic candidate who just won Nebraska's Senate primary plans to drop out and throw her support to the independent. Retired pharmacy tech Cindy Burbank is backing veteran mechanic and labor leader Dan Osborne against Republican Senator Pete Ricketts. 2 years ago, Osborne mounted a surprisingly strong campaign against GOP Senator Deb Fischer. A Senate budget hearing erupted into a sharp clash after FBI Director Kash Patel sparred with Maryland Democrat Chris Van Hollen over Atlantic Magazine reports that Patel is often drunk and erratic.
3: And so there have been no occasions when your security detail had difficulty waking or locating you, is that right?
4: Nope, it's a total farce. I don't even know where you get this stuff, but it doesn't make it credible because you say so.
3: I'm not saying it, Director Patel. It's been written and documented.
4: You are literally saying it.
1: The Trump administration is withholding $1.3 billion in Medicaid payments to California over alleged hospice fraud. Federal officials say the state failed to properly police suspicious claims, especially around Los Angeles. New research suggests voting may do more than shape elections. It could also help older Americans live longer. Indiana University's Sarah Conrath says voting builds purpose and connection.
5: I think there's a sense of purpose that comes along with voting, realizing you're part of a bigger community, you're contributing to the greater good, and all of those things can just make you feel more connected.
1: Researchers found voters were less likely to die years after casting ballots. I'm Joe Ullery for Pacifica Network and Public News Service. 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

0: Hey everybody, welcome to the Solartopia show. 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We're offered to broadcast on the Pacifica affiliate radio stations throughout the world, also heard at your leisure at kpfk.org. I am your host, Harvey Sonny Wasserman. Welcome to Solartopia and to a general discussion on the solution of what we're going to do with our energy. Nuclear is not the solution, is the title of one of your books, The Folly of Atomic Power in the Age of Climate Change. M.B. Romano, you're at the School of Public Policy and Global Affairs at the University of British Columbia in Vancouver, Canada, which, to my understanding, is still an independent country. We're really honored to have you with us. So please tell us about the fall of nuclear power, if you would, and the rise of renewable energy.
1: Thank you. It's a real honor to be with all of you, Sunny. There's a lot of talk about new nuclear reactors being built and expansion of nuclear power and so on and so forth. And I'm just going to offer a kind of reality check, looking at the data and seeing where we are. So if you look at the reactors that have been connected to the grid around the world, the reactors have been connected since the 1950s. And the numbers of reactors that have been connected every year, what you see are there are some years when there are lots of reactors that have been connected to the grid, and some years when

0: many reactors have been taken off the grid. They have been shut down. The best part, or the most of these nuclear reactor constructions and connections to the grid, all ended in the mid-1980s. The maximum number of reactors that ever were connected to the grid were in the years 1984 and 1985, when roughly about little over 30 reactors were connected each of those years. Since then, the numbers of reactors have fallen dramatically, and there have been many, many years when more reactors have been shut down. The result is that the number of the fleet of reactors operating around the world has been more or less constant since the 1990s. As a result, the share of all the electricity flowing in the grids around the world, the share coming from nuclear power plants, has been declining consistently since the mid-1990s. The maximum it ever was in 1996, when it was 17.5%. And in 2024, the last year for which we have consistent data, that fraction has fallen to around 9%. Data for 2025 is not yet out, but it's very likely to be roughly in the same range.
1: Professor, you're saying that the percentage of global electrical supply from nuclear power has basically fallen in half since the
0: That's right.
1: 1990s.
0: Exactly. And this, I mean, I'm just, this is the all electrical energy rather than electrical energy capacity. And it's what is flowing in the grid. So this does not include any source of power that's not connected to the grid. So if somebody has a rooftop solar power on their roof and is not connected to the grid, then this is not counting all that. So in actual fact, the real amount of electricity around the world, it'll be even slightly smaller than 9%.
1: There are no nuclear power plants operating in the world that are not connected to the grid. Is that
0: That's
1: true?
0: correct. That's right. So I'm talking about non-nuclear sources typically, which are not connected to the grid. That's not captured here. And in contrast, if you look at modern renewables, solar and wind and biomass and things of that sort, that fraction has increased dramatically in the last 2 decades, and is again in 2024, the figure was 17.3%. Again, this does not include any electricity that is not flowing into the grid. So it's all percentages of the grid.
1: Well, that's amazing. So basically, in the last 30 years, the percentage of global electricity on the grid produced by nuclear power plants has fallen in half.
0: That's
1: And the
0: right.
1: percentage of electricity on the grid produced by renewables is now double what's coming from nuclear power. Is that correct?
0: Exactly.
1: Mind-boggling. That's
0: And
1: amazing.
0: yeah, and as I said, these are figures for 2024. For 2025, I'm sure the numbers will be even higher from renewables. So it'll be more than double. And the second thing to note is that if, you know, we talk a lot about, or we hear talk of nuclear power being a solution to climate change. Had it really been a solution to climate change, what you should be seeing is that the fraction of electricity from nuclear power plants should be increasing, and the fraction from fossil fuels should be declining. That's not happening here, right? So that's one indication that it is not. Why is this? Why do we have this trend? The simple answer is that nuclear power is just not economically competitive. And that in turn is because nuclear reactors cost too much to build. I mean, you all know the numbers. For example, the Vogtle reactor costs something like $37 billion. Similarly, story in France, the Flamanville reactor cost about $17 billion. The UK is building two reactors, which are estimated to cost over $50 billion. So, two things to remember here. One is that these are all experiences in countries that have had many, many decades of experience with building nuclear plants. And the second thing is that these are the most expensive power plants ever built in those countries. So this is not like they are starting something new. This is not like they don't have experience. And yet these have been the most expensive nuclear reactors. When these reactors were sort of commissioned, the expectation was that they were going to be much cheaper. So if you look at the Vogtle reactors in Georgia, the final price was around $37 billion. But when construction started, that price was estimated to be about $14 billion. So it's more than 2.5 times what was expected at that time, right? But that $14 billion is not the whole story. When planning for the Vogtle project started, it was as part of the wave of nuclear reactor orders that came in the aftermath of the 2005 Energy Policy Act that was legislated by the George Bush administration. Some of you might remember there was a lot of talk about a nuclear renaissance, and I'll talk about that later. But that talk was partly because companies like Westinghouse, the company that designed the reactors that were built in Georgia, they were estimating that it'll be $5 to $6 billion for building these two reactors. So from that figure, it went up to 14, then that went up to $37 billion. Right? This is very much par for the pattern of cost and time estimates going being much lower than what is the final cost and time that it takes to build a nuclear reactor. One academic study looked at 180 different nuclear reactor projects around the world and found that 175 of them had exceeded their budget, and they all had cost overruns over 100% and took about 64% more time than was projected. Okay.
1: So you're saying that essentially not more than 90% of the reactors that were undertaken were came in at double their original cost? Is that essentially what you're saying?
0: That's more, yes. That is what the study showed, but it was a study of only 180 projects. That's not all the nuclear reactors around the world. They didn't have data on many nuclear reactors, but of the ones that they examined, over 90% were more than double.
1: Oh my God. And how
0: But
1: much
0: what's also
1: longer?
0: interesting is that the latest set of reactors that have been built, whether it's in the United States or in France, have been much more extreme than these cost overruns. So if nuclear power is so expensive, it might be okay if other sources of power are more expensive as well. But what we have seen in the same period when the share of nuclear power was declining was a dramatic drop in the cost of solar and wind power that your audience knows only too well. And so if you look at the cost estimates of a new nuclear plant being built in the United States, and you compare that with a new solar utility scale plant or a wind plant, the costs of power are roughly about 3 times per megawatt hour from a nuclear reactor as compared to solar or wind.
1: Wait a minute, you said three times as expensive for nuclear as for solar or wind?
0: That's correct.
1: 300%?
0: Yeah, so $180 per megawatt hour for a nuclear power plant, and maybe something around the order of $60 per megawatt hour for a solar utility scale or wind. This is the average across all solar and wind plants in the United States. So there's going to be a considerable amount of variation. There are going to be plants which are going to be much cheaper in their construction cost and how much they are going to be charging for the electricity. And there are going to be some that are much more expensive. And so the average is what we are talking about.
1: Hey, we're really rolling here. We're going to take a short musical break with John Hall and the great song Power, and we'll be right back to you.

0: Welcome back. We're at the Solartopia show here on the Pacifica Affiliate Network. We're talking with MV Ramana. Great to have you with us. MV Ramana, you've been talking about the nuclear plant in Georgia that went billions of dollars over budget. Why would anybody on this earth build a new nuclear plant that's going to come in 300% more expensive than solar or wind?
1: Well, the answer is that they have a very good incentive. Utility companies have a very good incentive to do so if they can pass on the costs to the consumers. And this is what happened in the states of Georgia and South Carolina, where they were built, because the companies, I can show you figures of how their profits were rising, even as all the costs were being transferred to the consumers. And this was what the Georgia and the South Carolina legislatures allowed them to do, right? And so that's what they really depend on when they're going to build a new nuclear plant. If you're in one of those states where the nuclear sector is deregulated, then the only way by which these companies might build one of these is if the state really subsidizes them and gives them a whole bunch of incentives.
0: Well, let's take, okay, you've been talking about Georgia. Let's talk about South Carolina. Vogtle in Georgia will, I guess, allegedly produce some electricity, and there can be a cost analysis. VC Summer, they spent $9 billion. They dug giant holes in the ground, and then they abandoned the reactors. So there will be zero electricity produced in exchange for the $9 billion at VC Summer. How does that fit into your calculations?
1: That fits in perfectly well. That's exactly the story where the people in South Carolina are still paying for electricity they never received.
0: Give us the numbers now on small reactors.
1: Sure. Not talk so much about the numbers on small reactors as much as what are the essential features. And the claim from small modular reactor vendors is that somehow, because of their modularity and so on, they are going to change the game and make it cheaper, right? So let me just say one word about what small modular reactors are. There are two terms here, small and modular, right? The small just means that the power that it will produce will be less than 300 megawatts of electricity. In comparison, each of the reactors at Vogtle produce about 1,100 megawatts of electricity. So this is about a quarter of the capacity, of the power capacity of the large reactors, okay? And it has nothing to do with the physical size of the reactor. The physical size of a small modular reactor can be quite large, but it depends very sensitively on what kind of design we are talking about. So some designs are much larger and some designs are much smaller. The other term we have is called modular. Modular just means that instead of building the whole reactor on the on-site, what you would do is to manufacture parts of it in a factory. And these modules are brought together to this factory site and assembled at the reactor site. In fact, the Vogtle reactor was a modular design, and Westinghouse made a big deal about it and said, that's why we're going to be able to bring down the costs. Okay? So the thing to remember about nuclear reactors is that anybody who's designing a nuclear reactor will be interested in a number of different properties. Right, you would like them to be having a lower chance of an accident. You'd like them to produce less nuclear radioactive waste. You'd like them to be less prone, and you'd like them to be less expensive. My former colleague Zia Mien and I looked at a number of small modular reactor designs, and what we found was that no single design can have all these properties. Namely, they can't be safer and produce less waste and be more proliferation resistant and be cheaper, right? They're going to have to make some design choices, and every design choice will make some properties better and some properties worse. In particular, when you go to small reactors, they are going to be more expensive per unit of capacity as compared to a large reactor, right? This is a well-known principle in industrial engineering. It's called economies of scale. And what it means is that why that is the case is because if you were to think about a 1,000 megawatt reactor and a 200 megawatt reactor, the 1,000 megawatt reactor does not need five times as much concrete or five times as many workers as a 200 megawatt reactor, right? So the per megawatt cost of a 1000 megawatt reactor is going to be much lower than the per megawatt cost of a 200 megawatt reactor. And likewise, these things will also produce more spent fuel on and waste as compared to a larger reactor per unit of electricity generated. And we see this in the data that we have so far. If you look at the NuScale design that was proposed for a project in Idaho, the UAMPS project, the cost of that turned out to be over $20,000 per kilowatt. That's more than the Vogtle cost, even the final after the $37 billion. But the right point to compare this is with Vogtle when the construction started, it was estimated $14 billion. So if you compare the $9.3 billion that was the final cost estimate for NuScale, and you compare that with Vogtle's $14 billion cost estimate, and you do the math, you'll find that this is about 250% more than Vogtle as of 2014. And we
0: Oh my
1: see this in
0: God.
1: a n number of other places as well.
0: And how does that compare to renewables?
1: Well, so the thing to remember is the figure that I showed earlier with the costs as estimated by Lazard showed that, for the Vogtle type reactor, a large reactor, the cost is about $180 per megawatt hour in comparison to about $60 per megawatt hour for solar or wind. And so if you do that comparison and you note that small modular reactors are going to be greater per megawatt of cost, the cost of electricity from a small modular reactor, therefore, will be even higher than a large reactor like Vogtle, right? So you're talking about maybe four times that of renewables, okay? We
0: Wait,
1: don't have any final cost
0: You're
1: figures
0: saying
1: yet.
0: that a small reactor is going to cost four times as much as renewable in cost per kilowatt hour? Four
1: Yes,
0: times?
1: that probably something like that.
0: Oh my God.
1: Yeah,
0: What
1: so we don't
0: what?
1: know exactly what it's going to cost from a small modular reactor because we don't have any operating reactors, right? So we don't know what the final cost is going to be, right?
0: Well, we've already had your colleague at the University of British Columbia, Alison MacFarlane, a former chair of the Nuclear Regulatory Commission, warning that small reactors will produce more radiation per kilowatt, more radioactive waste per kilowatt hour than regular reactors. Is that true?
1: That is true. That's for a very simple reason. When you have a smaller reactor, there's going to be more amount of neutrons that are going to escape from the surface. And if you want to use some kind of blanket element to absorb all those neutrons, those things will all become radioactive and you're going to be producing waste there. You're also going to be using more fuel per kilowatt hour, therefore you'll be producing more spent fuel. So a number of reasons why small reactors, all else being equal, a smaller reactor will produce more waste. Okay.
0: Is there any chance that small reactors will come in cheaper than renewables?
1: No,
0: You're
1: that's a fact.
0: sure about it. You kind of waffled on
1: No, I'm not waffling. I'm
0: that.
1: saying no very clearly for that, right? I
0: Okay.
1: just don't want to put a number there because we don't have numbers. Okay.
0: So we're being offered here. Well, first of all, the small reactors are coming in line after the alleged restarts, and we're hearing horrendous nightmares about the restarts, including, of course, Palisades in Michigan, which Kevin Camps and Roger Rappaport are experts on. But you're saying there's no chance that small reactors will come in cheaper than renewables. We know that small reactors will not be coming online in any quantity before 2030. And you're also saying that they will produce more radioactive waste per kilowatt hour than large reactors. Is that true?
1: That's correct.
0: So why in God's name is anybody talking about building small reactors?
1: Well, some companies clearly are trying to make money off this, right? Well, there's a lot of other stories here about why some of these big tech companies are talking about this, which has a lot to do with their public relations benefits. They don't want to be seen as sources of large amounts of emissions from their data centers. And so they like to say, oh, don't worry about it. We are going to build all these small modular reactors, right? So it's a good talking point for them. And so the number of groups for whom it's in their interest to talk about small modular reactors, the public is not among them. For the public, this is a bad idea.
0: Well, it strikes me as not only bad, but flat out insane. MV Ramani, you are really gracious to be with us. It's tremendous to have you as a guest. And from the University of British Columbia, is there anything you would like to add about why small reactors make no sense and why they're being pushed simultaneously?
1: Well, they don't make sense for all the reasons we have talked about. They're going to be more expensive. They're probably going to produce more waste. They also can have accidents because they have all of the characteristics of a large nuclear plant, except they have smaller amounts of radioactive materials, but you can still spew out large amounts of radioactive materials in the event of a catastrophic accident. And if you were to think about nuclear power as a solution to climate change, you have to build these by the thousands before it can make any sizable impact on our emissions. And that's not going to happen anytime soon. So it's really a distraction from the urgent task of dealing with climate change, small modular reactors.
0: It's
1: But in the meanwhile, there are lots of companies that are making like bandits because they try to take public money in exchange for, a bunch of PowerPoint designs. And fancy looking computer simulations and animations.
0: Well, everybody, this has been another amazing edition here of California Solartopia. I want to thank our erstwhile producer and editor, Mallory Reason, our recording engineer and editor, Gary Scott, along with Steve Caruso, and very special thanks to our amazing guest, Professor MV Ramana, again, one of the world's leading experts in nuclear power. Please join us again next week for another edition on the front line here of the World Energy War here at California Solartopia. We'll see you next week with Harvey Sonny Wasserman and company. See you next week. No nukes.

0: This is Michelle Cadwell of the Climate Change Corps, and you are listening to Cultural Energy Independent Radio, KCEI, 90.1 FM, Red River and Taos, a listener-supported, non-commercial educational radio station creating media voices for youth, arts, and activism in northern New Mexico and southern Colorado.
1: But I do feel like one of the things that is happening and that I'm happy to be part of is that I think that we're in the middle of a paradigm shift. And the paradigm shift, for me, happens through storytelling, in particular through, I feel like, Carl Jung talked about how as a species we are lacking a mythology. Our mythologies have collapsed. They no longer explain the world. And so to me, novels, in particular novels that are sort of, this, I consider this to be kind of an entertainment and, you know, a fun novel, but it's also a novel that has a sort of serious aspect to it. And this is part of weaving the new tapestry, the tapestry of a new mythology that will hopefully help to shift the paradigm.
2: That's Tim Weed. He joins us to talk about his forthcoming novel, The Gatepost. It's a speculative thriller that blends archaeology, psychedelics, quantum theory, and Mesoamerican mythology into a story about grief, consciousness, and humanity's fractured relationship with nature. Then Farah Naz Rishi discusses The Flightless Birds of New Hope, a funny, tender, and deeply moving novel about three siblings brought back together after the death of their parents and the escape of the family cockatoo. Both books ask what it takes to move forward after loss, and whether connection to family, to nature, or to something larger than ourselves can help us find our way. This is Writer's Voice, compelling conversations with authors who challenge, inspire, and inform. Thanks for joining us this hour. I'm Francesca Rhiannon. What if ancient spiritual traditions and modern quantum theory were pointing toward the same hidden reality? In The Gatepost, novelist Tim Weed follows a woman searching for answers about her father's mysterious disappearance into a strange, possibly parallel world connected to Mesoamerican mythology. But beneath the adventure and suspense, the novel asks much larger questions about consciousness, humanity's destructive relationship with nature, and whether modern life has cut us off from older forms of wisdom we need to revive. Tim Weed joins me to talk about the inframundo, sacred medicines, storytelling, and why he believes literature can help create new ways of understanding our place in the world. Here's our conversation. Tim Weed, welcome back to Writer's Voice.
1: It's great to be back. Thanks for having me, Francesca.
2: Last time we spoke with you, it was about the Afterlife Project, which also took place in more or less contemporary world and then a world totally different. So first tell us about these two settings of the novel, The Gatepost.
1: Yeah, sort of the main story, I guess it would say the story that it begins with is set in contemporary Vermont, maybe slightly near future, but contemporary Vermont, a rural property that's kind of in a fictional corner of Vermont. This is a story of a daughter who has basically given up her career and her marriage in order to follow her obsession, which is writing a book about her father who disappeared under mysterious circumstances 20 years earlier. So she leaves her job and her life in San Francisco and moves back to rural Vermont to the 300-acre property where she grew up and is sort of researching her father's life. He was kind of an amateur scientist, an archaeologist, an amateur scientist. He kept field journals, and she finds an old field journal that talks about a cave on the property and a series of experiments that he did very close to the end of his life involving psilocybin mushrooms. And she's like, there's no cave on this. She knows the property well. There's no cave on this property. She searches and searches for it. And then she can't find it. She finally hires a local geologist, a geological consultant to help her find the cave. And things get strange from there. And then the second timeline is, it takes place in a mysterious place that could either be the Mesoamerican underworld, the inframundo, Or it could be a place, an alternative world that's either, you know, someplace from deep geological history, or we don't really know at the beginning where this place is. And it's about this scientist who finds himself in this place and is trying desperately to find his way home to his family, sort of wandering this landscape, trying to figure out how he could possibly get back to his family. So more or less, those are the two timelines.
2: So the book clearly draws on traditions where psilocybin is used, not recreationally, of course, but as a tool for knowledge. What kinds of insights do these experiences make possible that conventional scientific methods might miss?
1: So I was really inspired when I started this book by the work of Richard Evans Schultes and Albert Hofmann, Gordon Wasson, some of the pioneers, you know, in the Western world, anyway, of studying psychedelic or entheogenic transportation. And so this kind of led me to what a lot of these guys were studying, which were the early, especially the, for me, it was especially the early Mesoamerican societies, when these sacred medicines were used to access alternative worlds and for healing and things like that. And so it's also, I've sort of been fascinated by all of the interest lately in hallucinogenics and what they can do in terms of the human mind and in terms of the human spirit and kind of opening us up to the larger world and to the possibilities. And so that was kind of what the area that I was interested in exploring with this book.
2: Just parenthetically, Albert Hofmann was a very good friend of the German writer Ernst Jünger. And Jünger and Hofmann took many trips together. And my father read a book that Jünger wrote, a novel called Gotenholm, which was about the psychedelic experience. And he went to Germany to meet the great man and ended up with a 13-year friendship because my father was very much into the very same experiences.
1: Oh, well, that's so fascinating. I really need to read that book. That sounds fascinating. It really does seem like a lot of people are on a similar track these days, and for good reason. You know, I think that it's a very interesting development in terms of human inquiries, in terms of, you know, what's the meaning of our existence and how can we, you know, how can we live on this earth in a way that is more in harmony with nature as opposed to being opposed to it or standing above it somehow.
2: Exactly. And we'll get to that part of it. But I want to explore the idea of the inframundo a little bit more, because it's both a spiritual concept and you posit a possible literal destination. You connect, in fact, in many ways, there's a kind of bridge between science and spiritualism in this novel, The Gatepost. So, Tim, we talk a little bit about the connections between the intramundo and what you posit as a potential explanation for this, the multiverse.
1: Yeah, so that I'm fascinated by, and I was in terms of the Afterlife Project as well, is that the convergence between science and the spiritual. And in this case, there's a book called the Popol Vuh. It's actually, well, it's the Popol Vuh is actually, you know, the sort of Mayan origin myth. And so I read this and, you know, and I read other accounts of the inframundo, which is very interesting because if you look at the Mesoamerican societies all had similar beliefs. They were all kind of descended from the same people and sort of the same spiritual and, let's just say spiritual ancestry. And the inframundo, the Mesoamerican inframundo, consists of several different worlds or worlds with several different chambers. Usually it's 9 or 13 or whatever. And basically in each of these different worlds, you can experience different things. And so this really struck me as I was reading it, this idea of these different worlds that are sort of like they're coexisting with our own world. It's, you know, we call it the underworld, but that's not really precisely accurate. The inframundo, as it's understood by these Mesoamerican societies, is something that coexists with our own world, but it's just kind of under the surface a little bit. And that struck me as very similar to the many worlds theory of quantum physics, you know, and so I was very interested in kind of exploring that. And in terms of, I don't feel that I have any particular access to the truth of this or not, but it does feel true. And it was certainly in terms of something to explore in the context of a novel like this, it seemed well suited to, you know, that this idea that maybe the Mesoamerican inframundo, and when people are talking about the Mesoamerican inframundo, which it was accessed by shamanic ceremonies involving entheogenic drugs is actually accessing the same place as that one that's described in the many worlds theory, where we have these alternative worlds. So that was the thing that I was exploring in this book.
2: I'm intrigued by your idea, by what you said when you said this feels true. What do you base that feeling on?
1: Well, I guess I sort of, you know, if I go back a little bit more in terms of, I mean, I've talked a little bit about the research that I've done in terms of reading for this book, but there's also a lot of life experience that went into this book. I actually, as a young guy in high school and college, but particularly in high school, experimented quite a lot with hallucinogenics, with LSD, with mushrooms. And it actually had a huge influence on me. It was difficult in some ways. It led to some very difficult experiences, but it also led to an opening in my mind. And I'm a writer, and so that so many of the things, I'm a fiction writer, so many of the things that I've written go back to this early experience with hallucinogenic drugs and this sense of a big world, of a new worlds being opened up and new perspectives being opened up. So in a sense, that's kind of where it comes from, this idea of exploring this. Did I experience 9 chambers of the Inframundo? Not exactly, no, but I did experience some interesting places and some interesting perspectives on the world. So I think that's kind of the truth that I'm trying to get at with this book.
2: Do you care to share one of them with us?
1: Well, I don't know. I mean, not a particular world. I've never told anyone. Well, actually, that's not such true. I have written a story about this, but when I was in high school, we used to go to this granite quarry, which was deep in the woods. You'd walk through this birch forest and you'd get to this granite quarry, and you'd hang out there all day, and you'd, you know, sit in the sun on the ledge and jump off these big cliffs. And so one day I took, actually a couple of days probably, I took LSD there with some friends and had the feeling, this feeling of sort of being like a god. It was almost like I was experiencing in a sense the Icarus myth. I could stand on perched on this platform overlooking where I was about to jump, a 40-foot drop, and I could sort of see in almost in the detail of an architectural drawing, exactly to the millimeter where my arc would be, where I'd be landing in the water. And it just this feeling of being all powerful. And so it wasn't a different world, but it was a sense of complete alteration of reality. And it was an amazing experience. But of course, the problem with that is, as the Greeks said, know thyself. They weren't talking about, oh, get to know yourself. They were talking about know what your limitations are. Know that you are not a god. And so the come down from that experience was very, very difficult psychologically and actually kind of precipitated a long, almost clinical depression for me. And so that was a very, very, but it was something that was such an important experience for me that it's something that I one of my short stories in my short story collection, A Field Guide to Murder and Fly Fishing, actually deals with this very thing. So that's one memory I have, but you know, maybe that gets to your question a little bit. I could think of other things. I didn't have sort of stereotypical hallucinations in terms of, actually that's not true. I did have some. The other one that I'll tell you about is one time I was at a Grateful Dead concert at Red Rocks in Denver, which is an amazing, I don't know if you've been there, but it's an amazing venue because it's this sandstone, this huge sandstone, almost sculptural place where you're in between these huge sandstones and you look and in the distance is the glittering lights of Denver. And this, I had a you know, more of a stereotypical hallucination wherein everybody started, all the people I was looking at started to turn into, look very much like lizards. And not only in terms of, it wasn't just that they look like lizards, it's that they had the personality of lizards. They were cold, heartless. And I was in the middle of this crowd and I sort of, you know, it was very, very intense. So.
2: Well, these really come up. There are echoes of these in your novel, Tim Wade, in The Gatepost. There is a passage into a realm. There are cold-eyed, pitiless forces that are described there, like the lizard. There is, of course, this is called Granite World.
1: Yes.
2: So also, I actually have to follow up with what you spoke about, your experience. My first, and I've only had a very small number of psychedelic trips, but the first one I took was with LSD. And I know what you mean about that feeling of power, but I did not feel it that I was a god. What I felt was that I was I felt my complete integration with everything that existed. I mean, when I waved my hand, the stars exploded, but it was an egoless experience.
1: Yes. And that's the better approach. And that, you know, so these days, you know, more in more recent times when I've taken mushrooms, that is the, because, you know, they always talk about set and setting. And I had the mindset of an adolescent who was kind of troubled for various reasons. And so my mindset allowed me to be swept in this idea that I'm sort of some all-powerful being. But more recently, I think your, you know, that perspective is much more healthy. It's also interesting because if you look at the Popol Vuh, which is this Mayan origin story, or that talks about the inframundo, the different chambers, the nine chambers or worlds of the inframundo, are difficult places. There's one where there's sort of knives, obsidian knives flying through the air. There's another one that's full of blood and bodily fluids. There's one that's just all bats flying around. And so they're very difficult sort of passages. I mean, so it's almost as if you have to go through these passages. And if you look at it in terms of the use of entheogens or hallucinogens, it was clear. It's clear to me that these societies, these shamans who used this stuff, had experienced both the really negative side and the really positive side, and so it's fascinating. And there are parallels, I guess. But your approach is definitely the right one, and I would highly recommend that anybody who tries to experiment or wishes to engage with these sacred medicines, because they're not meant to be used recreationally. Does it with that attitude, with the attitude of really understanding that you're trying to open yourself up to the world. You're not using this as a something for fun. You're trying to understand a larger truth.
2: In fact, I mean, I have to say that was an experience I had when I was 21 years old, and it completely changed the way I look at the world. And it's very much the way you also look in the world. There is a really wonderful paragraph that I just have to read because it so much spoke to my heart. It's about consciousness. And you say, this is in the mind of Gregory, who is Esme's father, who is in this, the inframundo. He realizes consciousness was only method acting. Hold that thought, because I want you to explain that a little bit more. Keeping up the facade would only lead to anxiety and discontent. All life forms, from the tiniest one-celled organism to the greatest human emperor in history, and every other potential manifestation of life that might evolve over all the billions of years left before the sun finally ran out of energy and exploded, belong to the same unitary, soundlessly humming force. And that force is love.
1: So I love that you picked out that paragraph, because that's a really important paragraph for me. And it does capture, at least from Gregory's perspective, it captures part of the really important, for me, what was the really important thematic meaning of the book. This idea that we are part of a sort of a unitary life force. And that realization, I mean, that's the realization that I think that it's the realization that brings you peace, because, you know, our lives are going to end, but they're not going to end in a sense. If you can accept and understand that you're really part of this life force that's ever evolving, and that there's a certain amount of peace that comes from coming to that conclusion, or there has been for me. And that was what I was hoping that someone would take from this book. So I'm really glad that you chose that paragraph. But yes, and method acting is the fact that, yeah, in a sense, our egos, you know, as human beings, we live our lives considering ourselves to be sort of beings that are apart, that have our own. And that's not really, I mean, there's some truth to that, but it's only really for survival. That the underlying truth is more this idea that we're actually part of this bigger life force. So the method acting is your kind of, we're all, as Shakespeare said, you know, life is a stage, we're all acting a part. And so that is also kind of a freeing realization. If you understand that, you know, really you're kind of playing a game through this life, or you're acting a role. So the stakes are high, but maybe not as high as you thought. So that gives you a sense of being adventurous and being able to explore different things in your life, and not to worry too much if you get something wrong, because, you know, it's really everybody is just kind of method acting in a sense. I that's one way of thinking about it.
2: And I hit on that last, I didn't read that sentence, but it said, most of all, the luminous, all-encompassing power of love. You connect the force of life with love. And yet in this book, there is evil. In the inframundo, there is evil. We know we are experiencing the rule of evil in this world right now. Although, of course, it is calling up the great power of the forces of love as well. So how do you see life connected to love? What is the role that evil plays? I mean, these are huge questions, but obviously they informed some of the writing of this book.
1: Yeah, they're big questions. I have the escape hatch of the dictum that literature, you know, good literature doesn't provide answers. It asks questions. It asks good questions. And so that's what I'm trying to do in this book is ask good questions about that. And that is, you know, yeah, so if it's true that life is about love and that we're part of some unitary force, then well, how do you explain evil? How, you know, is it in the case of the antagonist in this book, it's a misunderstanding of what a goal in life is. You know, the antagonist in this book, or the villain, if you want to say that, ostensibly he's interested in protecting the patrimony of humanity. He's interested in protecting threatened archaeological treasures, which is great. You know, we need to protect this. And so that, but honestly, really what he's trying to do is he's trying to collect wealth. He's trying to collect power. And so, and when you're kind of in that mode and your entire life is dedicated to gathering wealth and power, then it's a fundamental misunderstanding of the idea that actually, well, we're all, you know, that life is about love, that we're part of this unitary force. And so in a way it kind of shows, and I think that that's the case in reality too, is that the people, maybe one person in particular, but lots of people kind of misunderstand what life is about. They think it's about external affirmation. They think it's about power, exerting power over other people, about gathering wealth. Well, you're not going to be able to take it with you. I mean, you know, there's ancient wisdom that, you know, is sort of contained in this cliche that you can't take it with you. And so I think that in a sense, a novel like this is kind of enacting that drama that we're all facing. At least that's the way I think of it.
2: And then there is the stela. This is so interesting. This is an object that lies at the center of the plot of this book in many ways. Tell us about the stela and what the force it has is.
1: Yeah, so again, so this is something that the characters find in a cave. It is based on there are lots of stelae in Mesoamerican, you know, culture. You find them at many of the great sites, the great sort of ceremonial sites in Mesoamerica. They're typically very large, and they often celebrate a particular date, like the birth of a particular leader or some kind of astronomical event, you know, an eclipse of some kind, or the winning of a battle, or some big event. And they're fascinating. I became fascinated with these. I spend a lot of time in Mexico, in particular in Mexico City, in I think is probably the greatest museum that I've ever been to, which is the Museo de Antropología in Mexico City, which has lots of stelae. And I was also really intrigued by the Olmec, who are the kind of the oldest Mesoamerican, the sort of, in a sense, they're kind of the root culture. They're seen to be the root culture of all of the other cultures that came after the Maya and the Aztec and, you know, all of those. So there's a room in the Museo de Antropología that has Olmec sculpture. And there's something very beautiful about it. And so you probably have seen those giant heads. Those giant heads are the Olmec heads. And when the stela, it's a fictional stela, it doesn't exist, but it became, I kind of used some of the iconography and it was a miniature stela, which are rare. They do exist, but they're rare. It was only about 3 feet high. And, you know, it had these carvings and it was mysterious. The other thing that I'm intrigued by about the Olmec is that Olmec writing has never been translated. There's no Rosetta Stone. Maya writing has. You can, with a Maya stela, you can interpret everything down to the exact date that the stela was created, but because of the glyphs. But in Olmec, glyphs have not really been translated to the satisfaction, as I understand it, I'm a layman, but to the satisfaction of anthropologists. And so it seemed like a great suitable setting for this. And there's also the question of what kind of stone this stela is made out of. And it seems to be meteoritic. It seems to be something that came off a meteorite. But in any case, it does have this power. That's a part of the plot of the book, and the power is kind of subtle and it's never really fully understood. But yeah, so that it's kind of a mysterious Olmec Stella.
2: So another aspect, I think, of this story, Tim Weed, in this wonderful novel, what a great read it was, The Gatepost, is the cost of seeking transformative knowledge. Great personal cost. You already described an experience that you had when you were in high school, which came at a great cost. Are you suggesting that that kind of search also has a cost in general, that there can be great personal suffering as a result?
1: I think there can be. And I think that that's one reason that I would stress, and not that I know anything particular about it, but in my interaction with curanderas and healers is such that, and just, you know, and in terms of reading, is that this is not a power to be trifled with. You know, entheogenic substances, you know, they're not, again, not to be used recreationally. And I know that there's a whole tourism culture now around ayahuasca and around seeking out hallucinogenic experiences. And I think that's really, I think maybe there, in part it may be good, but in part I think it's really dangerous, because that's why I think it's very important that if you are going to experiment with these substances, that you understand that there's a certain reverence and there's a certain danger. The reverence is because of the danger. It's a sacred medicine, and therefore it's not the kind of thing to be trifled with. And so that's one lesson that I have learned in my life. And I think that that is something that was also very common in terms of if you look at the history of these substances, it is not something you need to approach it with utter seriousness, because bad things can happen. Bad things can be part of the experience.
2: Gregory, the father, and also I'd say his daughter, Esme, see their quest for knowledge about the inframundo, about this stone, the Stella, about the psilocybin, the hallucinogenic experience, as a form of knowledge that would jolt humanity out of its destructive trajectory. What do they hope humanity will do? And do you think we're capable of it?
1: Yeah, so Gregory in particular, and you know, Esme to a lesser extent, but Gregory in particular, that is his whole motivation for doing. He starts off as an academic archaeologist, and you know, and he sort of goes into academia and he doesn't feel satisfied. He wants to do something more for the human species. So he's studying ways in which humanity can maybe overcome or eject itself out of this trajectory that it's in, this downward trajectory that we're currently seeing all around us. And so he is really, really, you know, his heart's in the right place. And I think he's frustrated, because in all of his scientific experiments, it's all incremental. He's finding things, he's finding connections that might help humanity, and that's great, but he wants something bigger. And so he feels that with the discovery of this gatepost or the Stella that's sort of in conjunction with entheogenic substances can provide access to these other worlds, could be powerful enough to really create a new awareness in terms of humanity's understanding its own place in the world, and maybe altering the trajectory to become more the stewards rather than the exploiters of nature, which is sort of the same thing I was getting at with the Afterlife Project. And that was what the people in the Afterlife Project were after too. And so that's what he's after. And Esme sort of is at the beginning of that. I don't, there, you know, she hasn't quite gotten there yet, but yeah, so that's what I think they want. They want to establish a new way of being with nature, so that we understand that we're actually part of nature, not above it.
2: Yeah, and a very old way of being. Not.
1: Yes, exactly, exactly.
2: I mean, yeah. It does seem like in the past, of course, probably for the vast majority of human existence, modern human existence, we had that awareness. You know, the economic system we live under that has driven a certain kind of technological change in a very pernicious, profit-driven way is what takes us away from that. Do you have any feelings of what could turn the tide, you know, a tide that needs to be turned soon?
1: I don't know. I mean, it is frustrating, because as human beings, we can only influence our sphere. You know, it's very hard. So for example, I'm a novelist. I would love to write a book that would absolutely change the world overnight, but that's not the way it works. It's incremental. But I do feel like one of the things that is happening and that I'm happy to be part of is that

0: this radio show is part of that as well. And so so I love to be parts of these conversations because I feel like it maybe it won't happen all at once, but that paradigm is shifting. Hopefully it will happen in time. There are a lot of people out there like you and me that are thinking about these very same things. So I feel a kind of a twinge of optimism about that, despite how bad things are. I think that the optimism comes from the fact that we are trying to reach this new paradigm about humanity and our role in the world, and that hopefully we'll get there in time.
1: Well, if it helps at all, I actually strangely also feel that optimism.
0: Good.
1: So, from our mouths to God's ear, let it go forth. And thank you so much. This has been just a terrific conversation.
0: Thank you so much, Francesca. I really appreciate it.
1: The Gatepost is out on May 26. Check out our 2025 conversation with Tim Weed about his previous novel, The Afterlife Project. Go to writersvoice.net for the link. Next up, a sibling road trip to rescue an escaped talking cockatoo and rebuild a family. Stay tuned after the break.

0: Alison Krauss singing I'll Fly Away. Welcome back to Writer's Voice. I'm Francesca Rhiannon. 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What does it mean to be stuck, and what does it take to move again? In The Flightless Birds of New Hope, Farah Nasrishi tells a story of three siblings brought back together by loss and by a search. After their parents' death, Aiden, Eliza, and Sammy are left not just with grief, but with the complicated legacy of a childhood marked by emotional neglect. When their beloved cockatoo, Coco, escapes, they set out on a road trip to find her. But the journey quickly becomes something deeper, a reckoning with the past, with each other, and with the ways they've learned very differently to survive. Told through sharp, often funny dialogue and interwoven with haunting glimpses from Coco's own perspective, the novel explores what it means to be, in the author's words, a flightless bird trying to fly anyway. Farah Nasrishi joins me to talk about grief, family, and redemption. Let's listen now. Farah Nasrishi, welcome to Writer's Voice.
1: Thank you so much for having me.
0: Farah Nasrishi, welcome to Writer's Voice.
1: So Aiden is the eldest brother. He is currently working as a lawyer, and he's got a bit of a chip on his shoulder, to say the least. Then there's Eliza, and Eliza is currently working as a vet tech, and she is a bit of a story and a failure to launch. She wanted to be a vet, but due to family circumstances, she's just working as a part-time vet tech. And then there's Sammy, who is the sweetheart younger brother. He is definitely the probably most level-headed of the three siblings, even though he's the youngest. And he's very soft-spoken and really just wants everybody to get along. They've been separated for several years because Aiden, the eldest, if you read the story, there are circumstances that drive him to leave the family, and he doesn't tell his siblings exactly why. And so this mystery of why he left them, why he, you know, quote unquote, abandoned them, is kind of running through the background, and is kind of the mystery that the two younger siblings are trying to figure out, even though Aiden is determined to kind of keep it to himself.
0: And then there's Coco.
1: Yeah, so Coco is a cockatoo. She is the family pet. She is essentially a member of their family. She has been there since before Aiden was even born. And Aiden's

0: parents were very much invested in Coco as a showbird. Now, obviously, in reality, there's no such thing as these bird shows the way that we have, cat shows and dog shows. But in this fantasy world, I've essentially envisioned that there are bird shows too, in the same way in which people from all over the country have these birds, usually bigger birds like cockatoos and parrots, and they compete, so they do tricks, all sorts of things. And so Coco has gotten several awards. She's an award-winning cockatoo and basically the pride of Aiden's parents.
1: And Coco plays a very particular role in this family. The parents are dead. They've been killed in a car accident. They had one relationship to Coco, and that set up a dynamic then with their three children. Tell us about that.
0: Coco was the golden child. And I think over time that created this sense of resentment, especially in Aiden, who was essentially relegated to being Coco's caretaker. So Aiden's parents would tell Aiden to make vet appointments and to feed her properly and to take care of her, all of those things. They treated their children as nothing more than extensions of themselves, as caretakers, as secretaries. Aiden was also the one who was doing things around the house, right? Like he was paying the bills and essentially keeping that house running while his parents were completely focused on Coco. So over the years, this created a sense of resentment in Aiden in particular, Aiden being the eldest. But Coco's relationship with the other two siblings, with Eliza and Sammy, was a little bit less fraught, because they didn't have to bear the brunt, I think, of Coco's care.
1: And what is their relationship with Coco?
0: I think Eliza definitely feels a deep bond toward Coco. So she has always had a fascination with animals. That's been her dream, which is why she wanted to become a vet. So she saw Coco for what Coco is, a fun bird, a fun member of the family, someone that she felt very proud of. Coco's wins were Eliza's wins. And I think to the same extent, Sammy felt the same way. It was just like, oh, well, Coco is Coco. She's a part of this family. So they felt that deeper bond as opposed to Aiden, who felt nothing but resentment.
1: And yet, in a way, well, I wonder if you could say that Eliza, well, I think you have said in a way that she identifies with Coco, but she also says at a certain point in the book that she feels like a flightless bird. Now, Coco is not flightless, but Coco is flightless within the house, I guess we could say. So, talk about, where is Eliza in this? I mean, you have Aiden, who is, filled with rage at first at his parents, at the position that he was put in. He feels abandoned. But I think that Eliza also feels abandoned.
0: Of course, her beloved older brother just kind of left, and she had to take the mantle of being the eldest sibling, the one that had to keep the family together to then start taking care of Coco. And I mentioned earlier that she had a bit of a failure to launch. Well, part of that was due to Aiden leaving and her having to suddenly take care of everyone. So she definitely feels some resentment, not toward Coco, but to Aiden specifically.
1: I think he's much more muted, but Sammy is really deeply affecting as a character. What is his role in this novel?
0: He is the reminder of sibling bonds. I think I wrote him kind of as the quiet love in the background. The affection, the memories, all of that. He is the physical manifestation of all of that. So he really, really is the glue that tries to keep everyone together. Obviously, Aiden and Eliza have their roles of, the mundane things, paying taxes and running errands and such. But Sammy is really the emotional glue that keeps them together. He is the reminder of their past, and so he's very soft. And I think also as the youngest sibling, he's observed all of this for years and years. So yes, he's quiet, but he's also very active in how he listens. And here's really the core of the problems between Aiden and Eliza.
1: Yeah, and you know, it's interesting. I think so many novels that involve, let's say, parents who might have been problematic, as these parents were, have the parents in the novel, you know, as alive, let's say. This is a novel about a sibling dynamic. Why did you want to write a book about siblings?
0: I went through some pretty intense loss myself. I lost my younger brother, and so this book was a bit of a reaction to that grief, to this feeling of being a flightless bird. I think grief itself made it so that for me personally, I felt like life was paused. So you know, you see a little bit of that in Eliza. Grief makes it really difficult to be able to live your life. There is this sense of guilt over the loss, and in many ways I felt stuck too. And so as part of kind of an emotional untangling of all of this, I began imagining, you know, if I had 5 minutes just to talk to my brother, what would we really talk about? You know, there with grief there comes, you know, a painful longing of missing them, but there also comes anger too, I think, of just I felt abandoned. You left me here. How am I supposed to live my life without you? And so all of those emotions kind of bubbled up into this bird in my mind. And so that's kind of where this story took place, I guess, from my own grief.
1: And I think you really beautifully express the intensity of feelings between the characters in this book. I mean, there were times when, you know, especially in the beginning where there's so much rage and hurt, I could feel the intense pain behind the rage that was being expressed. And, you know, I just want to say it was very effective.
0: Thank you. I appreciate that.
1: And talking about language, Coco, there are chapters called The Past, where Coco is the voice. What is that voice of Coco? What role does that play in this novel?
0: After I finished writing the book, I felt very strongly that something was missing, and I think Coco deserved a POV, a voice, and a deeper insight into what she was feeling. On one hand, you know, there's a bit of an absurdist quality to it, obviously. You know, you've got chapters from the POV of a bird, but I thought it was important because she was, I think the point of the book is that she's just as much a part of this family. She's just as much a victim of, you know, their parents as the three siblings. So after I wrote the book, I looked back at it and I said, no, she actually does deserve, and I think would be really interesting and fun even to be able to write it. So at first I wasn't sure if it was going to work. I started writing, you know, what was she thinking when she ran away, you know, flew away, all of those things. And it wasn't in the voice that it is in the book. Obviously in the book now, it's, we'll say, very bird-like. And I don't know, it made sense, I think, as a foil too to Aiden's rage and misunderstanding that we see, you know, her perspective of I've watched these human children grow, and I feel just as protective of them in a way as they do of me.
1: And what does she understand about them that they don't see?
0: She sees animals get a bad rap. People think, you know, animals are less intelligent, but I think there's something about animals that's really fascinating and how in tune with their instincts they are, right? You know, you hear stories about how cats and dogs can sense whether a person is hurting or, you know, is a good person. They'll avoid someone who doesn't like cats, for example. And so I was thinking about that while writing Coco, that Coco really sees Aiden for what he really is, which is a lonely, sad, broken boy. I mean, she senses that about him underneath all of that rage and doesn't understand why he feels all of this rage and is really trying to get through to him in a way that he's trying to get through to his family.
1: Although I have to disagree with you about cats, I've known a lot of cats who go right to the people who don't like them.
0: But that makes me wonder if they know that and they're purposefully trying to like tease them. And I think that's also really funny and very telling. You know, cats are very contrary like that. And I love them to that death. I have a cat who's currently trying to break into my office literally as we speak because she knows that she's not allowed here right now. And suddenly she's like, how dare you? And was trying to burst in.
1: This is Writer's Voice, and I'm Francesca Rhiannon. We're talking with Farah Naz Rishi about her novel, The Flightless Birds of New Hope. As you said, Coco runs away or flies away, and hence the road trip. And what does the road trip structure allow you to do emotionally that a static setting wouldn't?
0: I liked the idea of them having to travel through the core of the United States, essentially, right? And there's something very compelling about having to physically travel while also emotionally traveling within all of these different periods of your life, right? Because they're also revisiting all of this anger and rage that they've held onto you, all of the memories. There's quite a few flashbacks that Aiden has about his life before that kind of begins to build and hint at the reason why he left in the first place. So I thought that was interesting. I really liked the idea of them having to physically travel while chasing this bird in the same way that emotionally they're traveling through those memories to get at a sense of peace again.
1: And they meet a lot of different people who are obviously not family. Talk a little bit about the communities that they connect with.
0: Yeah, no, so I am fascinated by the birding community in general. I think the more I learned, it's kind of a running joke right now online that once you hit your 30s and 40s, you start really getting into birds. And I found that was the case for me as well, that I started paying attention. I was like, oh, birding seems like a really fun and beautiful hobby. It's a way to get outside of your head and to kind of find this stillness that we so often don't get to experience in life. So as I was exploring birding and birding culture and birding communities, I just found nothing but extremely generous, kind people that really just love birds. And I was fascinated by that, I think, especially in a world that feels so cynical, so dark, so selfish at times. So I really wanted to capture that feeling that, you know, Aiden in particular is extremely cynical and doesn't believe in people. He doesn't trust people because he's been hurt so many times. But then he meets these birders all throughout this journey who are eager to help them find Coco for no particularly, you know, important reason other than they see these people who need help and they want to help. And I think that's very reflective, I think, of the birding community too. I think I talked at some point in the intro to the book about Flacco, who was this Eurasian owl that escaped from a Central Park zoo, right? And people came from all over the world trying to help recapture Flacco. And you know, there's nothing in it for them, but they do it for the love of the animals, really.
1: Yes. And of course, he came to a tragic end, which also sent a lot of people into grief. I mean, myself included, I wasn't that connected. I didn't live in New York, but I followed it. And, you know, the way they think he died, it just breaks my heart.
0: Yeah. Yeah. I definitely felt that. And that was one of the seeds for this book as well. Just this community coming together in hopes of finding and protecting Flacco, but also that collective grief, I think, was very affecting.
1: Now, this novel, the tone of it moves between, you know, what I suggested before, really raw emotion, really powerfully described, and also humor. I mean, it's a very funny book. How did you balance those two?
0: It came rather naturally. I think there's something about grief that is so painful at times. It really breaks to the core of our humanness. Like there's something very exposing about it. So in the same way as walking naked into a room, it's almost funny. It's so absurd that it's funny. And I think grief and humor do come hand in hand. Usually you'll find, at least, you know, in my life, I've found that some of the funniest people are people who have experienced intense hardship, are suffering from depression, and they use humor as a way of making sure that people don't worry about them. They use it as a comfort mechanism for themselves, but also for the people around them, because they don't want to make other people uncomfortable. And my therapist and I were talking about this too, that usually people who joke around their grief are doing it to make sure that other people don't feel uncomfortable or start to worry about them. And so I think when I started writing about these three siblings, I mean, obviously grief is the huge undercurrent, but with it came hand in hand the humor, the absurdity of these three siblings who are now, you know, constantly bickering. I think there's also something inherently funny about just siblings in general, just these people who are connected, whether they like it or not. So I think it came naturally with just the absurdity of siblings and grief.
1: Yeah, and actually I think that that's true even for not just people, but people who have come under great suffering and repression. I mean, you know, I think of the Palestinians who also have a very good sense of humor, and also the Jews who do as well, or did, out of the centuries of suffering that they had. But also I'm finding now, you know, this is almost the golden age of political comedy.
0: Yeah. Absolutely. Absolutely. I mean, that almost, I was joking with my husband the other day. We were talking about just how terrible things have gotten. And he made a comment like, everything is awful, but I do think it's really funny that the comedy is better than ever. I think that's absolutely true, because what else can you do? You either perish under the pain of it all, or you laugh. You have to find a way to laugh.
1: Yeah, exactly. Now, this novel, Farah Nasrishi, this novel, The Flightless Birds of New Hope, it doesn't come to easy resolution. The resolution is imperfect. The healing is imperfect, even. Talk a little bit about ending in that way, without, of course, giving anything away.
0: Right. So sometimes, you know, in life you find that most endings are never clean and neat, even though stories have kind of fed us this idea that they should be. And when it comes to grief, there is no happy resolution, right? It's really just, I'm learning to survive it, and that's as good of an, you know, quote unquote ending as it is. I've decided that despite it all, I'm still going to continue my life. And I think that's what happens here, that, you know, these three siblings who have endured so much, that have, you know, gone through many years of misunderstanding each other, have begun to, we'll say, open up to each other. But, you know, that's just the start of a very different journey. But it's the acknowledgement that, okay, we have work to do, and we want to work together to do it. And so it almost doesn't matter that we don't see the resolution of it. You know, we know that they are making this emotional pivot to start working together in a way. And I think that itself is a good an ending as anyone could hope for in life, that decision.
1: Now, back to the title, in a way, by the end, flight is part of this book. The bird takes flight. People are stuck in their flightlessness, wishing to fly. By the end of the novel, what does flight mean to these characters?
0: Courage, I think 100%. In Aiden, it's courage to actually face these feelings that he's been swallowing down and letting fester. For Eliza, it's letting go of this sense of responsibility that she's had hoisted on her shoulders after Aiden left, and being able to maybe be a little selfish for once. And I think for Sami almost is the character that didn't necessarily need a big character journey. It was really just, he wanted the family to come together as a flock again. And he does, in a way, get that at the end.
1: Yeah. Well, it's a beautiful novel, The Flightless Birds of New Hope. And it's just been great to talk with you about it and to read this book. It was really, you know, one of those satisfying reads. So thank you so much.
0: I appreciate that. It was definitely a bit of a selfish book, I think, because I wanted to write it as that exploration of grief. But, you know, in a way, it was also probably the most fun to write.
1: The most fun to write? Why was that?
0: Yeah. Why? For me, when you write a story, oftentimes you're writing about completely different characters from you. And I think the challenge is, okay, well, I don't know who these people are at all. And as I'm writing, I'm going on a journey to get to know them and to understand them and to find satisfaction in their stories and their lives, or maybe not, you know, depending on the kind of story that I want to write. But these characters, as soon as the idea emerged in my head, I knew who they were from the get-go. They felt very close to me, very personal. They felt like people I knew. And so it's the difference between walking into a party where you don't know anyone versus walking to, going into a room of friends that you know very well. And that's what it felt like. It felt like a coming home.
1: That's wonderful. And thanks again, Farat Nasrishi, talking about your book, The Flightless Birds of New Hope. Thanks.
0: Thank you so much.
1: Find a link to an excerpt from The Flightless Birds of New Hope at writersvoice.net. We have just enough time for a poem. I came upon this one at random in my book of Richard Wilbur's collected poems. Here he is reading Advice to a Prophet.
2: Advice to a Prophet. When you come, as you soon must, to the streets of our city, mad-eyed from stating the obvious, not proclaiming our fall, but begging us in God's name to have self-pity. Spare us all word of the weapons, their force and range, the long numbers that rocket the mind. Our slow, unreckoning hearts will be left behind, unable to fear what is too strange. Nor shall you scare us with talk of the death of the race. How should we dream of this place without us? The sun mere fire, the leaves untroubled about us, a stone look on the stone's face. Speak of the world's own change. Though we cannot conceive of an undreamt thing, we know to our cost how the dreamt cloud crumbles, the vines are blackened by frost, how the view alters. We could believe, if you told us so, that the white-tailed deer will slip into perfect shade, grown perfectly shy. The lark avoid the reaches of our eye, the jackpine lose its knuckled grip on the cold ledge, and every torrent burn as Xanthus once, its gliding trout stunned in a twinkling. What should we be without the dolphin's ark, the dove's return, these things in which we have seen ourselves and spoken? Ask us, prophet, how we shall call our natures forth when that live tongue is all dispelled, that glass obscured or broken, in which we have said the rose of our love and the clean horse of our courage, in which beheld the singing locust of the soul unshelled, and all we mean or wish to mean. Ask us, whether with the worldless rose our hearts shall fail us. Come demanding whether there shall be lofty or long standing when the bronze annals of the oak tree close.
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7: 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I'm Matthew Kearney. Extinction Rebellion is an international movement dedicated to pressing for direct action on the climate emergency. So the Iran war, which is so important because of global dependence on fossil fuels, is coming to an Orwellian point. President Trump is attempting what the party in 1984 was attempting, without the same degree of success, thank goodness. Let me explain what I mean by this. President Trump has claimed in recent days, this is still the first week of May 2026, he has claimed that he has never called for changing the Iranian government's leadership. But he did say precisely that, that was the goal of the war. That was his originally announced goal of the war, was to change Iran's leadership. He has claimed that regime change in Iran has already happened, that there's a new regime in Iran, despite the fact that the supreme leader before the war was named Khomeini and the supreme leader during the war is named Khomeini. And it's got the same constitution. It's got the same, some of the same officials in charge, those who have survived. He's saying the opposite of the things he said before. Secretary of State Marco Rubio has claimed that the war ended, that the war is over. This is, again, the first week of May, he said this, that Operation Epic Fury is concluded. That's a quote from Secretary of State Rubio. We achieved the objective of that operation, unquote. Okay, which objective does he mean? But as he said this, there were attacks in the Strait of Hormuz in the Gulf region. There were missiles flying, fires blazing, explosions happening, Navy ships trying to navigate the Strait of Hormuz, both from Iran and from the United States. There was active fighting, as he claimed that the operation was concluded. His words, the operation is concluded. This is full-on Orwellian stuff. This is statements in direct defiance of reality. When I say Orwellian, I'm of course referring to the famous novel 1984 by George Orwell. It's an extraordinary book. It holds up extraordinarily well. Written in, let's see, flipping through my copy. Originally published 1949. Prophesizing what might be the case 35 years into the future as of 1949. Turns out we're not at this level of dystopian, but they're trying. They're trying. Let me read to you simply one page from this book. And this book has all kinds of stuff about all kinds of things. There's one page in particular that stands out. It goes very deep, this book, and I'm not going to try to plumb the depths of it. It was made into a movie, by the way. If you're thinking you can take the shortcut of watch the movie, it's not going to work. The movie captures like 1/85th of what the book captures. The movie's not bad. It just doesn't begin to cover the book, to convey the depth of what the book conveys. So in the fictional world of 1984, there's three huge nations, quasi-empires, that fight with each other, Eurasia, Oceania, and East Asia. So here's excerpts across two pages, the equivalent of about a page of text from this book, that call to mind what's being attempted with regard to the messaging in Iran. Quote, on the sixth day of Hate Week, after the processions, the speeches, the shouting, the singing, the banners, the posters, the films, the waxworks, the rolling of drums and the squealing of trumpets, the tramp of marching feet, the grinding of the caterpillars of tanks, the roar of massed planes, the booming of guns. After 6 days of this, when the general hatred of Eurasia had boiled up into such delirium that if the crowd could have got their hands on the 2,000 Eurasian war criminals who were to be publicly hanged on the last day of the proceeding, they would unquestionably have torn them to pieces. Just at this moment, it had been announced that Oceania was not, after all, at war with Eurasia. Oceania was at war with East Asia. Eurasia was an ally. Merely it became known with extreme suddenness and everywhere at once that East Asia, and not Eurasia, was the enemy. Winston, that's the main character, was taking part in a demonstration in one of the central London squares at the moment when it happened. It was night, and the white phases and the scarlet banners were luridly floodlit. The square was packed with several thousand people, including a block of about 1,000 school children in the uniform of the spies. On a scarlet-draped platform, an orator of the inner party, A small, lean man with disproportionately long arms and a large, bald skull over which a few lank locks strangled was haranguing the crowd. A little Rumpelstiltskin figure, contorted with hatred, he gripped the neck of the microphone with one hand, while the other, enormous at the end of a bony arm, clawed the air menacingly above his head. His voice, made metallic by the amplifiers, boomed forth an endless catalogue of atrocities, massacres, deportations, lootings, rapings, torture of prisoners, bombing of civilians, lying propaganda, unjust aggressions, broken treaties. It was almost impossible to listen to him without being first convinced and then maddened. At every few moments, the fury of the crowd boiled over, and the voice of the speaker was drowned by a wild, beast-like roaring that rose uncontrollably from thousands of throats. The most savage yells of all came from the schoolchildren. Okay, here comes the most chilling part. Back to the quote. The speech had been proceeding for perhaps 20 minutes when a messenger hurried onto the platform, and a scrap of paper was slipped into the speaker's hand. He unrolled and read it without pausing in his speech. Nothing altered in his voice or manner or in the content of what he was saying, but suddenly the names were different. Without words said, a wave of understanding rippled through the crowd. Oceania was at war with East Asia. The next moment there was a tremendous commotion. The banners and posters with which the square was decorated were all wrong. Quite half of them had the wrong faces on them. It was sabotage. The agents of Goldstein had been at work. There was a riotous interlude while posters were ripped from the walls, banners torn to shreds and trampled underfoot. The spies performed prodigies of activity in clambering over the rooftops and cutting the streamers that flooded from the chimneys. Within 2 or 3 minutes, it was all over. The orator, still gripping the neck of the microphone, his shoulders hunched forward, his free hand clawing at the air, had gone straight on with his speech. 1 minute more, and the feral roars of rage were again bursting from the crowd. The hate continued exactly as before, except that the target had been changed. Oceania was at war with East Asia. Oceania had always been at war with East Asia. Unquote. Now, in the world of the book, the audience, the people, the general public, at least the ones who go to these rallies, were immediately convinced. They were able somehow to adjust their mentality to believe the polar opposite claims that were made from one moment to the next. Most of American society is not there yet. And I hold out hope that with a robust freedom of the press and robust freedom of speech, if those protections are mostly left intact, that American society will not get there ever, or at least not anytime soon. But that doesn't stop the leaders from attempting to make people believe that the things that they say that are in open defiance of what they said days or even hours ago aren't true. That doesn't stop our leaders from trying to make people believe that things that they say that are in open defiance of observed, widely reported on reality, that are in open defiance of what we can see with our very eyes, are not true. That kind of messaging, that kind of plainly unbelievable statement, that kind of plainly unbelievable reality bending and reality defiance is coming from the Trump administration. When they do things like say, well, the operation is over, even as the missiles are flying.

You are listening to Extinction Rebellion Radio on Pacifica Radio Network. I'm Matthew Kearney. I'm talking about the weirdness, the Orwellian strangeness, the unbelievability of Trump administration statements regarding the Iran war. Let's talk about those missiles flying. What's really going on? So-called Project Freedom was the United States' effort to reopen the Strait of Hormuz, or at least the latest one, announced on Sunday, that's May 3rd of 2026. They announced that they were going to escort U.S. Navy, U.S. military, U.S. force would escort vessels through the Strait of Hormuz. And that's how they were going to unblock it. And that's how they were going to get fossil fuel flowing again to the rest of the world. It's interesting, by the way. I mean, why did they suddenly attempt this after like a couple weeks of blockade, a couple weeks of stalemate? It was perfectly well known to everybody who was paying attention that the blockage of the Strait of Hormuz was wrecking the global economy and posing the risk of tipping the global economy into recession, which would include the United States, which would include Europe, which would include the big economies of Asia. Maybe China was well positioned to weather it with its very heavy investment in wind and solar and electric cars. Maybe the United States could sort of weather it since it was so far away and since it's a liquid natural gas exporter, but it was getting bad. It was getting, you know, it was looking bad. They waited until May 3rd to attempt this. They announced that they were going to do that escort thing through the Strait of Hormuz on Sunday, May 3rd. Then on Monday, May 4th, Iran attacks ships in the Strait. There are conflicting reports of exactly what happened. The details conflict, but everybody agrees there was some kind of attack by Iran that took place. The U.S. sources say there were seven Iranian speedboats moving through. Two tankers were hit, one Emirati, the other South Korean. So two tankers had explosions. They didn't sink, but they were attacked. They had explosions on them. Then there was a fire in the Fujairah port. Fujairah port's very important. That's the largest port in the United Arab Emirates. It's a port that receives oil via a pipeline from the Abu Dhabi oil fields. So this port is actually on the other end of the Strait of Hormuz. It can just load oil and sail away. You don't have, you know, a boat can or a tanker can dock at this port, load oil and sail away without going through the Strait of Hormuz. So when the Iranians are attacking Fujairah, if indeed that's what they did, they're trying to expand their blockade. They're not contracting it. They're not removing it. They're expanding it. They're extending it past the strait all the way to the other side of the Emirates coast. And it's working. As of May 5th, that port was on fire. Global oil prices went up further when that happened. Conflicting reports about whether Iran set it on fire, but who would do it in this circumstance other than Iran? In any event, it was on fire. It was thought that it might be an Iranian attack. So the port of Fujairah was, it seems, attacked by Iran. The very next day after the U.S. announced that it was going to try to reopen the strait. Tuesday, May 5th, the United States says, never mind, we're suspending so-called Project Freedom. So let's review the sequence. On Sunday, the U.S. announces they're going to try to open the Strait of Hormuz. On Monday, Iran attacks ships in the Strait of Hormuz and a port on the other side of it. On Tuesday, the United States says they'll stop trying to reopen the Strait of Hormuz. Looks exactly like Iran won this round. Looks exactly like that's what happened, that Iran won this round. Whether it's because of the attacks or because of the threat of more attacks, whether it's actually because the U.S. gave up in trying to stop Iranian attacks, or whether it's because the ships said, look, we're not going to come through even with a U.S. naval escort because Iran is too risky. Like they're too able. There's too much chance that Iran is going to be able to hit us with drones, with speedboats, with whatever they're doing. We ships on the other end of the Strait of Hormuz are just not going to come through. Too risky for us. Could be that that's what happened. It could be that the U.S. realized that it could not contain Iran. One way or the other, Iran won this round. Maybe the White House thought that Iran was bluffing or would give in, and it didn't. It would not have been very sensible of the White House to think this, but, you know, we're not getting much sense out of this White House. I believe they're capable of genuine idiocy, and maybe this was an example of that. Maybe they thought that Iran just wouldn't try. Or, you know, maybe stuff was happening behind the scenes that the reporters can't see or can't tell us about. But just going by the direct sequence of events, it looks like Iran won the battle. This round of it, anyway. The U.S. says they'll try something. The next day, Iran counterattacks. And the day after that, the U.S. says they'll stop trying it. And now President Trump is saying, yeah, let's make peace. Let's go ahead and do this 14-point peace plan that's rather vague. Iran is saying, we're not so sure.
You might think they would jump at a peace chance. No, they've got the U.S. on the run. They think they just won something. They think that Trump is caving. They think that he wants to stop the conflict. And so they might as well push for the most favorable terms they can possibly get. If they think the other guy wants a deal more than they want a deal, if they think the other guy needs a deal for whatever set of reasons, well, in a negotiation, you push for more in that situation. We'll see what happens. This is a world in which everything changes on a dime. A little bit like, you know, not quite as severe as, but a little bit like Oceania suddenly being at war with East Asia. We want peace. No, we want war. No, we want peace. No, we want war. Peace with Iran. It's okay. All these terms that I previously said were unacceptable or acceptable now. The war is over. No, the war is going on. No, the war is over. No, the war is going on. By the way, Hegseth tried to claim that the war was paused, that the ceasefire meant that it didn't require congressional authorization under the war powers that Congress has, that nobody disputes that Congress has. The United States was attempting to sanction any firm that pays Iran's toll to travel through the Strait of Hormuz. So Iran was attempting to impose a toll on ships for traveling through the Strait of Hormuz. They were charging a lot of money per tanker. So technically, navigation was open, but you had to pay. They were collecting revenue from this, the Iranian government was. The United States didn't like that. This was negating their efforts to squeeze the Iranian regime financially, so they put their own counter-blockade on. And after that, they attempted to sanction any firm that paid Iran's toll. So they're adding sanctions for any in-kind contributions, any charitable contributions within Iran, any digital assets within Iran, such as cryptocurrencies, Bitcoin, that sort of thing. Also, any kind of informal transaction within Iran. And as I mentioned, sanctions on the company itself, if that company's ship paid the toll to Iran. Any kind of interaction with Iran is banned now under pain of international sanction and freezing of all their assets in United States banks. It's an attempt at full spectrum dominance. The idea is that if Iran suffers enough and gets cut off from enough money, then the regime will promise never to pursue a nuclear weapon. Or at least that was one version of President Trump's messaging on the issue. Does that sound plausible to you? This is an ideologically motivated regime. They believe that their constitutional structure is a manifestation of Shia Islam, that it's an attempt at producing an Islamic state along Shiite teachings, that it's an attempt to conform to the will of God. That's what the Iranian mullahs would claim. They believe that their government is a manifestation of the will of God. It's a theocratic, religiously motivated regime. If you believe that, you're not going to respond to financial pressure. You might even sacrifice your life or the life of a substantial portion of your population before you give in from what you believe is the will of God. So they don't prioritize how much money they have. This is not a financially motivated regime. It's an ideologically, religiously motivated regime, even a scripturally motivated regime, their version of scripture. President Trump may not be capable of understanding that. The people around President Trump may not be capable of understanding that. These are financially motivated people. They're businessmen. Their decisions are based on that. And they might have trouble understanding someone whose decisions are not based on money, not based on business. Meanwhile, Israel still refuses to observe the ceasefire in Lebanon and keeps on attacking there. Death toll in Lebanon since the war started in March is at least 2,659. The Israeli death toll is 19. How much is this all costing, even though it's not all about the money? Money's going on. How much is this costing? Well, the cost of the Iran war, estimated as of the first week of May, $25 billion. That's how much the United States has lost, along with a huge portion, some say up to half, of its munition stocks. So it's ammunition, missiles and bombs and so on. Wouldn't be surprised if it's actually more than $25 billion, but the Pentagon is saying $25 billion. I want to get around to doing some math about what you can do with $25 billion. But here's one that the New York Times itself pointed out. The $25 billion amount is the cost of expanding Obamacare subsidies that Republicans had absolutely refused to do. Remember, that was the issue that caused the longest ever government shutdown last year. All that government shutdown trouble was over a $25 billion expense. And you might say it was really the $25 billion. You might say it was really over the ideology of government helping people to get health care, where Republican leaders were adamantly opposed to that, to the idea that the government would help people get health care. Or
Perhaps it was the petty resentment of anything anybody credited to the black president, Barack Obama. They wanted that to crash and burn. Or it could be reflexive stupidity. If the Democrats want it, it must be bad. So we have to oppose it with everything we've got. It wasn't really policy per se. It's not as though the Republicans have a healthcare plan that they're putting up against Obamacare. They don't have an alternative full-fledged healthcare plan. They don't have anything resembling an alternative full-fledged healthcare plan. They just don't want Obamacare subsidies. Whatever the reason for that, and some version of that conflict has been going on, you know, it's been a major issue in U.S. politics at this point for many years, all the way back to the Obama administration, the early days of the Obama administration. Whatever the reason, the fiscal extent of the issue was $25 billion. Fiscally speaking, they shut down the government for the longest time that had ever been shut down, over $25 billion. With that expense, a few million more people would still be on health insurance, would still be able to afford health insurance. And there wouldn't have been that government shutdown. Why your insurance premiums have spiked if you were on Obamacare? This is why. That amount of money that they were willing to shut down the government for so long over, and willing to deny so many people health insurance and ultimately health care over, has now been dumped onto the Iranian war with no apparent payoff. You are listening to Extinction Rebellion Radio on Pacifica Radio Network. I'm Matthew Kearney, updating the situation, at least as of the first week of May, on the Iran war, which is best understood as a climate and fossil fuel war.

The United States is losing. The United States is losing. Their attempts to unblock the Strait of Hormuz have failed. Their attempts to change the regime have failed. Their attempts to prompt a popular uprising. I mean, that was at one point something Trump said he wanted to happen. That's failed. Their attempts to get Iran to promise to never have a nuclear weapon have failed. Everything they've tried to do has failed. The top officials are dead. They now have new top officials. A bunch of Iranian planes and ships are blown up. So I suppose they've weakened the Iranian military, but not enough, because the Iranian military still has enough to block the Strait of Hormuz and apparently to extend its blockade to a port on the Emirati coast that's outside the strait. The Iranian military is still strong enough to throw the global economy into turmoil that will probably last for a long time, at least months, perhaps years, even if everything stops immediately. So everything they're trying has failed. The United States is losing. By any metric, the United States is losing. I mean, more Iranians have died than Americans have died, but that's not the metric on which a war is won or lost, the death toll. The president claims that it's all worth it to shut down Iran's nuclear program. But he also said, again, in an Orwellian fashion, he also said that he has already shut down Iran's nuclear program. So what's the goal? It can't be purely the shutdown of Iran's nuclear program, at least if, you know, if anybody's thinking straight, which I don't know if anybody in the White House is thinking straight. But if anybody is thinking straight, the goal can't be to shut down forever a nuclear program forever. I suggest to you that that's nonsense, that you cannot do something now that guarantees that something else will not happen 100 years from now. You cannot prevent any Iranian from attempting to create a nuclear program 100 years from now, 50 years from now, probably not even 20 years from now. You know, the longer time scale you go, the more ridiculous the idea is. Imagine the, you know, just to make it clear, perhaps, imagine the reverse. Imagine that Iran felt that it could guarantee that no American would attempt to do something 50 years from now. Isn't it an obviously ridiculous notion? If Iran were to say, well, United States, you must promise that no American will do something 50 years from now, and you must guarantee this for every American. I mean, it's ridiculous. You can try to extract a government pledge, but the kind of pledge that he's trying to extract is not a reasonable pledge. I'm not saying Iran should have a nuclear program. I'm not saying it shouldn't. I'm saying that the idea that you can permanently prevent another country from doing something when the technology to do it exists strains credulity. Even if a country puts it into its constitution that it will never do this, it will never do that, it will never have nuclear energy, it will never attempt a nuclear bomb, it will never this, whatever it might be, it can always change that constitution 30 or 50 years later. It can always ignore the constitution. The United States ignores its own constitution all the time. You know, this notion that the real reason for the war is to permanently prevent a nuclear program, I don't buy it. Either there's some secret goal, or the president doesn't know what he's doing. And what we've been arguing over a series of episodes on this program, going back to when the Iran war began, we have been arguing that the most likely explanation for all this is that he doesn't know what he's doing. He's playing with tens of billions of dollars that could be used for other things. He's playing with vast quantities of the United States missile stocks. He's just playing with it. And therefore, the self-defense of the United States and the ability to defend against others, should it come to that, to defend the United States and to defend American allies. I mean, he's just playing around with this. He's playing with nuclear threats. He's made nuclear threats against Iran. He's playing with thousands of human lives. Who knows, could reach tens of thousands by the time all said and done. He's playing with fossil fuel markets and what billions of people around the world use for everyday energy needs. He's playing with global economic stability and the possibility of a recession. And he's uniquely, individually in charge. And I think he loves it. Even if he's an agent of destruction, even if he's an agent doing things that almost nobody else wants, he's in charge, unquestionably in charge, so in charge. And I'll bet that he loves that. He gets to be the person who decides what happens or doesn't happen, at least up until the attempt to reopen the Strait of Hormuz from this past week. At least up until then, he was able to kind of tell himself, and other people were telling him, that
It was all about him. It was all about his will, what he wanted to do. His will. It's a kind of perversion of Friedrich Nietzsche's philosophy, where a great man's will can reshape the world, except we've given that level of power to a man-child instead of a great man. I mean, the way, you know, I said it before, the way out of all this is to change the president. I'm not calling for violence, but it's a simple fact. The way out of all this is to change the president. So I don't want to see it done by violent means. There are, in fact, constitutional means of changing the president. Let's see if we can try it. If Congress and the Supreme Court grew spines and did their proper functions, then his power could be greatly curtailed. And if the military slow walked his orders, his powers could be greatly curtailed. You know, there are, in fact, other ways. You know, there are things that could be done. There are things that could be done. I repeat that I'd like to see it done without resorting to interpersonal violence. Smaller, but still meaningful, is Ukraine striking oil installations in Russia. Ukraine striking oil installations in Russia. A lot of that oil was slated for export. Now it's blown up, so it's not going to get exported. It's not going to be used for energy. But because it was blown up, it's going into the atmosphere as carbon anyway. Ukraine says it's a legitimate target because Russia is using the money from these oil sales to finance its war. So it's a kind of economic warfare to attack their fossil fuel infrastructure. Every supply shock hurts a lot more when there's already a huge supply shock going on. So when Ukraine strikes oil installations in Russia during the Iran war with the blockade of the Strait of Hormuz, it has a bigger impact than it otherwise would. It's like pinching an open wound compared to pinching normal skin. If you pinch normal skin, small pain. If you pinch an open wound, intense pain. Because there's already a big supply shortage, making a little bit more supply shortage hurts more, globally speaking. All the more reason to get the heck away from dependence on fossil fuels, to go full speed ahead with a green energy transition, whatever you have to do to stop the addiction, the complete and total dependence on fossil fuels, near total dependence that you see in some countries of the world, all the more reason to get away from burning oil and gas.

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2: 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And Jenny Bird's new release party is going to be happening this Friday, May 15th, 7 p.m. 12-hour Playhouse, south of town, right behind the UPS store in Taos. The title of the album release, it's called Uplift the World, and Jenny Bird is here with us. Welcome back.
3: Thank you. Always good to be here with you. And I'm very thrilled. This is my 19th record in 40 years of recording. And it's called Uplift the World because that's what we got to all individually take on and do since everything else is hard right now. So the way that I have found to do that is for people singing together. So we have a lot of sing-along songs that we will be doing, and the lineup is incredible. Of course, there's always Melanie Damore and Adrian Braswell, who I've been singing with for 40 years. Michael Mandrell will be playing his beautiful guitar. We've been touring for 35 years. Omar Rain is going to be playing bass and guitar. I've known him forever. Nick Cohen is our

0: And so they shall be making a joyful singing. And I'm just very excited. It's always, it takes a year pretty much at least to, you know, do all the work required for making a record. And this is the 19th one. It's amazing. It's fun.
1: Well, let's talk a little bit about this poster. I've been seeing this everywhere.
0: Oh, good.
1: So, I mean, it's very colorful.
0: It's
1: so.
0: The blue and gold of the Ukrainian flag, which I didn't really get until after it came out. I was like, oh, yeah, that's what we're doing. We're uplifting the world by uplifting that with those colors. And, yeah, a friend of mine in Bali did the cover art. She's a brilliant artist, and she did the cover art, and...
1: But you really wanted this poster to stand out, right?
0: You always want a poster to stand out.
1: Right.
0: I mean...
1: But I mean...
0: The competition is fierce out there on those boards, man. Lots of people take them down. I've had to reposter a couple times.
1: Is that right? Maybe that's a compliment to the poster.
0: I don't think so. I think people just take down your poster and put up their poster. I think that's what happens. Let's hope it's a compliment. We'll go with that.
1: Well, I hope... Well,
0: yeah, we know not.
1: We know not. But anyway, again, just a comment on the poster. So you've got, you know, as you said, the colors, the blue and the yellow
0: gold, yeah.
1: And the gold, and your pictures on the right. So did you said your friend from Bali designed this?
0: Yes.
1: Or, so did you say, okay, I want it to kind of look like this, or did she, or whoever?
0: I had this image in my mind of hands holding up the world. It's like all of us, you know, just trying to keep it together, keep it afloat. And she had sent out a Christmas announcement or something with different wording on it, but it was that image. And I was like, that's it. That's the image I've been seeing.
1: Yeah.
0: And... we were texting in the middle of the night because in Bali, it's a whole other day, I think.
1: Mm-hmm.
0: And I was like, could I use that for my record? And she said, yes. And I am so thrilled.
1: Yeah. Well, it does stand out. So
0: you
1: had that intuition. And I don't know if you save all your posters. I hope you do.
0: I
1: somewhere.
0: Don't always. Sometimes I can't find them after I've put them all up, and then the next day they're all gone. But I'm going to try and keep this one because it really is a nice... Over at Copy Queen, they made it.
1: Or King, I don't know.
0: Queen and King.
1: Okay.
0: They are being inclusive to both.
1: Right.
0: Yeah, they're doing a great job over there. Lisa did a great job for 30 years, and they are carrying on the great tradition of wonderful service for copies and poster making.
1: So Jenny Bird is always is, and I want to, we can incorporate that into the music too, but whatever is going on in the world, uplift the world, you're optimistic.
0: I have to be, otherwise I'll drown in the hole of despair. And it just, I think it matters, our energetic, what we're trying to put into the world. I think it really matters, especially when we do it all together in a group. When you come together in a concert, this is really a very focused theme for this recording, which is to be uplifting, to keep our... community and our togetherness very upfront, and to focus on that, because that will get us through almost anything, as it has in the past. We've had dark times before, and people, you know, held together and made it through, and we will again.
1: I wonder when you get together and you play with all, of course, these fabulous musicians that are going to be there at the performance on Friday at 7 p.m. at the Wildflower, but also on actual CD, or I don't know what they call it. There's so many different mediums.
0: Formats, yeah.
1: Formats. But how do you, when you have the musicians there, is it just, you're their friends. You're all friends, of course. You've known each other.

0: each other for a long time. But do you need to at times say, okay, we need to settle, we need to think, we need to be, you know, really kind of up on this section of the music? Is any of that being done? Or is there just synchronicity from the beginning?
1: There's pretty much synchronicity. Usually whoever is coming in to play a solo or do their part, they've heard the basic structure of the song, usually just me and my guitar, and so they know, you know, where everything is in the song, and they get the feeling of the song, and then they come in and they lay down their track, and it's I'm a first take girl. I really think if you don't get it right at the, you know, at the gate, it's not going to get better. Sometimes it does, but usually it's first or second takes, and everybody just, you know, they've rehearsed it, they've practiced, they come in, and they get it. They get the energy of the song. I mean, that's why I invite them, because I know that their energy is going to match with the song. So we also had Don Richmond on this record, and Heather Massey from the Wailing Jennies. It's just a fabulous group. So I feel really blessed to have so much backup, so many friends that are so talented.
0: Yeah, well, definitely. So what's how long did this all take that you said, okay, this song is ready to go. Now I've got to get my friends and the professionals in to do it.
1: I know, it's kind of funny. I mean, after 18 records, I'm like, I don't really need to make another record. But I wrote one song about a little over a year ago that I liked, and I thought, oh, I'll just record it just for me to have a recording. And once I recorded it, then another song came through, and then another song, and they all had this theme of let's get through this together. And then, which I haven't done, usually I write all of the music on my records, but Michael Mandrell wrote a song called Children of the Road, which is about what so many people are experiencing, homelessness and living out of their car, and may God bless the children of the road. It's a beautiful song. And when he played it, I was like, that goes with the theme of this. So he very generously allowed me to record his song, which we'll be playing on Friday. And then Melanie Damore has this beautiful, beautiful Lead with Love song that we sing in our singing group. And it's just a brilliant tune. So she very graciously allowed me to record that too. And then we have one other song by Babe, and she did the River Chant. And I added on to that. I added, it was a co-write. I added a bridge and another verse. So there are three songs that are written by other people, which is very rare, because usually I just write all the tunes, but they really captured the energy and the theme of uplifting the world, which we really want to do.
0: All right, and we want to play a song right now. So what?
1: Let's play Uplift the World, the title track.
0: Uplift the World, we're going to hear that now.

0: Okay, we're back with Jenny Bird. We just heard Uplift the World. That's the theme of the album release concert, which is coming up this Friday, 7 p.m. at Wildflower Playhouse, south of Taos, and it's right behind the UPS store. And
1: the Days Inn sign is the biggest sign.
0: Is that what the landmark?
1: Yeah, okay. I always look for the Days Inn sign.
0: Days Inn, and then
1: and
0: you're
1: park
0: gonna,
1: in the back. Park in the back.
0: Right, because they're very specific about that, and there is a lot of parking in the back. And if you're not sure where it is, of course, the Aaron Courier murals are right up front there.
1: Yes, Aaron Courier murals. Gosh, she's brilliant. Yeah. Yes. Oh, and that's the other thing, art. Yeah. For the very first time ever, I will be displaying some of my collage art, which I've done my whole life, but just for myself. I've never figured I was a visual artist.
0: Yeah.
1: But for each song, I made a collage. So there will be 10 collages for each song.
0: And where are those going to be?
1: In the lobby.
0: So it's going to be a...
1: It's an art opening and a CD release.
0: Well, that's very important then. And so the collages are what? Like altars or something? Or
1: they
0: what?
1: Are collage altars is what I call them, because I usually have a image of some divine thing in the center and then...
0: Well, give more detail, I mean, for people that want to know.
1: Well, they're very dreamlike. They sort of embody, for me, my dreams and the songs. Each song has specific images and that stick out, that really evoke a certain energy. And so I try to find those images for the songs. This is the first time I've done collages for the songs. Usually I just do altar collages as gifts for my friends. They're all over my house. I am the house of many altars. So this was a little different twist for myself to really go with the theme of the song. And I just love it. There's something very completing about putting a visual image to the auditory creation of the song itself.
0: Okay, but what I'm trying to get is, like, do you have an image, for instance, of a feminine icon?
1: Mm-hmm.
0: In there,
1: many have that.
0: And what would one of those images be?
1: They're Mary images, Sita images. For Uplift the World, I just have the Earth in the center, and have all of us sort of underneath it, and birds and flowers and Earth Day stickers, and you know things like that.
0: So you have family pictures on these altars
1: pictures. Okay, no.
0: So it's just
1: it's more like the archetype images for what the song evokes for me, how the song, you know, what the images that are coming up for me when I'm writing a song.
0: Okay. And that's how you're thinking when you're writing it or not.
1: Yeah, very much so.
0: It's all in sync then, getting back to that synchronization. Is that right?
1: Yeah.
0: And you play the song, then you go, oh, okay, I got so much energy, I'm going to do an altar here.
1: You know, it is interesting. And I don't know if all visual artists have this, but I'll wake up on a day saying, I want to make a collage today. It's a very visceral feeling, and it's not an everyday thing. I know some people paint every day or do their art every single day. I don't even play my guitar every day. I'll play it every other day or every 3 days. But I go when it moves me to do it.
0: Mm-hmm. Yeah.
1: Yeah. It's like an invitation. It feels like it's inviting me to come, you know, put things together. And that's when things flow. If I try and do it when I'm not having that feeling, it doesn't usually come together.
0: So you're open. You know?
1: Yeah.
0: But the inspiration, I mean, you're doing the work too, right?
1: Yes.
0: I mean, you don't say, well, if I'm not inspired, am I going to do anything? You still have to sit, you know,
1: oh,
0: like
1: there's
0: sit
1: so
0: down,
1: much work.
0: Sit down, do the work, and set that time aside.
1: Yeah, there's a lot of work involved in all of it, in all of creative energy. And I love building, too. Mm-hmm. I started plastering with Mike in the 79, 80. And I love plastering, love building, love spaces. You know, just how we're all here on this planet doing our thing. It's pretty awesome.
0: I think it was last month, and you may know her, and right now I'm not getting the names all together, but it was a menopause workshop, and she was using song as far as to, I don't know if healing is the right word, but to experience, you know, get through mm-hmm. this. There's Jenny Bird. Is there a song that you like sing all the time or you have throughout your life that just saying, I'm really struggling with life right now, I'm going to sing this song? You're kind of comfort.
1: Yes.
0: Yeah. All right.
1: I'm always singing. I'm always humming. I don't always realize that I'm humming, but sometimes I'll catch myself. Like if I'm in the store and someone's standing really close, I'll be embarrassed and be like, oh, better maybe not be. Maybe this person isn't appreciating the humming that's happening.
0: No humming.
1: But no, I'm always sort of self-soothing with humming and singing things. And I have a bunch of songs that I have kept aside that I haven't recorded that are basically just my own little lullaby songs. And one of them actually made it onto this record because it felt like it needed something soothing and soft at the end.
0: So are they your songs or are they songs that you grew
1: No, it's
0: up
1: mine.
0: With?
1: No, they're always just whatever I'm hearing in the multiverse.
0: So are they songs that just kind of come to you or humming and you go, oh, that needs to be a song?
1: Mm-hmm.
0: Or is it already formed songs?
1: Sometimes it'll be, you know, oh, what a beautiful morning or, you know, something that I know. But usually I'm just randomly humming and then often it will turn into a song that if it nags at me, if it's like, oh, I keep singing that progression, like there's something there. That progression is being persistent and wants to be, you know, worked on.
0: So if a song is coming to you and you're with people or you're with a friend, you're driving down the road or whatever it may be, do you say, excuse me, I got to work this song out?
1: A couple times that's happened. There was once a party that people were putting on for one of my record releases in the Bay Area. I was touring out there and I had a song coming on and I just put myself in a closet and worked on the song and missed the whole party. So once in a while that happens. But I'm alone a lot. So I sleep with my guitar and I'll write stuff at night and driving is when a lot of, because that hum just puts a nice calming undertone and then it allows melodies, I think, to emerge easier.
0: So for your music, you're on 24-hour alert then. When that music comes
1: I don't know
0: in.
1: If it's an alert. I wouldn't say alert. I would say I'm on 24-hour tuning into my internal radio station, yeah.
0: Okay.
1: I need my own call letters, right?
0: You'll come
1: K-Bird,
0: up.
1: K-Bird, K-B-R-D.
0: All right, well, I want to make sure we get one last song
1: in.
0: So
1: let's do Feeling Alive. Let's do the very first song on the record. Feeling Alive. I wrote that right after a show. Everyone was singing, and I was very feeling the energy of this record. So it became the first song on it, Feeling Alive and Grateful.
0: All right, Feeling Alive, Jenny Bird. Let's hear it now.

0: All right, we're back. We're back with Jenny Bird. Her Uplift the World album release concert, that's going to be this Friday, 7 p.m. at the Wildflower Playhouse in Taos. And again, you go south of town. Jenny's mentioned Days Inn. I mentioned UPS. Again, don't go too fast, okay?
1: Yeah, slow down. Get in the middle lane there. Put your blinker on.
0: Right. Well, maybe at that time you'll be safe, but it is a little busy. So what else do we want to talk about
1: There's
0: here?
1: no pre-sale tickets, so you just got to come and be there. I think
0: Okay.
1: it will be full. So, yeah, try and get there a little early before 7. And
0: Is there 100 seats there? I always get
1: yes, it's, I
0: confused.
1: think it's like 98 or
0: Yeah,
1: 90,
0: so and
1: 90
0: everybody,
1: something.
0: there's kind of, well, I guess there is a little rise in the back, right?
1: Oh, very much so. Yeah,
0: Yeah,
1: the seats
0: so.
1: in the back have a big riser. Yeah.
0: Yeah.
1: Yeah.
0: And but you're gonna know your neighbor for sure, right? Or
1: Yes,
0: that's close.
1: hopefully,
0: Yeah.
1: and bring a open heart and a happy voice. It does, you don't have to be a singer to sing along. You can just hum, you can not sing, you can listen, you can, but I think it's really great when everyone can just sort of join in together. It really bonds an audience together when people sing together. I think that's why, all religions have singing, because it really brings everyone together.
0: And also, of course, in the gallery, you want to mention you're going to have these altars you've
1: Yes, the
0: created.
1: altar collages will be
0: Yeah.
1: out in the lobbies. You can check those out. And then after you hear the song, you can go out and say, huh, how does that represent the song? And
0: And this is all your work. It's not
1: yes.
0: going anywhere, right? I mean, those altars are going back to Jenny Bird's
1: Yeah, back
0: home.
1: to my house. Yeah.
0: Right. Yeah. I mean,
1: Yeah.
0: I know everybody thinks something's for sale in Taos, but that's not
1: I
0: this
1: hadn't
0: case.
1: thought about that, really. I hadn't really thought about it. I mean, if somebody really wants to buy something, I guess we can talk about it. I don't know. I don't know.
0: That's part of your
1: I never
0: life.
1: have sold one, so
0: Yeah.
1: it's just what
0: That
1: I do.
0: that's part of
1: It's
0: your
1: part of
0: life.
1: my world, like gardening and
0: Right.
1: taking care of the grandkids.
0: Okay, seconds remaining. What else do you want to say?
1: Just thank you for this radio station. Thank you for Taos. Thank you for people being kind to each other. It's so important right now. We just got to do it. We got to be so patient because everybody's having a hard time. Everybody's stressed. So we all need to slow it down and just be as gentle and kind to each other as absolutely possible. It's rough out there. So let's
0: Yeah.
1: hold each other up and uplift the world.
0: Yeah. Well, that's a good note to end on. Again, this Friday, May 15th, Jenny Bird Uplift the World album release concert. Again, she's going to have a lot of friends with her. 7 p.m. Wildflower Playhouse in Taos. And Jenny, thank you for being here. Thank you for your music, as always.
1: Thank you, Mike, always for this beautiful station.
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0: Hi, this is Arnie Arneson, and this is the Thursday edition of The Attitude with Arnie Arneson and producers Dave Scott and Stephanie Collins. Yes, you know the drill. We're recording on Wednesday morning, and it's overcast and thundering and lightning in Concord, New Hampshire. Now that you've got the weather report, so let me just say something. I adore Dolly Parton. I don't just like her. I frickin' adore her. And I said to Stephanie, my producer, this morning, I think that she should become a saint. I think that Pope Leo should make her a saint. And she said, but she's not Catholic. I said, who cares? I mean, is that an issue here? I mean, she is the personification of talent and love, of talent and love. Now, why am I so waxing poetic about Dolly Parton? Because there was a recent meeting of public librarians, okay? And at that meeting, it turned out that Dolly Parton's Imagination Library now enrolls one out of every six children in the United States to receive a new book in the mail every month from birth to age five. That means over the course of their life, they'll get 60 books from her. 60. And I mean, I have a five-year-old granddaughter, and I tell you, there are books that are like, she rereads, I mean, she doesn't even read them. Like, she sort of reads them, but she knows them by heart because they're so dog-eared. And she insists, and my mother will go, I've read this to you before. But again, the idea of her connection to the page and to the pictures and to the words, read to your children. Don't put them in front of a camera. Don't put them in front of social media. Read to your children. And Dolly gets it. And then can you imagine the excitement every time you know that when the mailman comes, you're getting a book? I mean, there's also something about that. And I'm also on a child kick. So before I grab you, Anders Croy, I read this story this morning about Texas. And as you know, I cover Texas every week. I've been doing it now for over maybe a dozen years. And we also land on Houston's KPFT, which is a huge 100,000 watt station. And just to let everyone know that in the area of Harris County in Houston alone, there are over 600,000 undocumented immigrants, not in Texas, just in this like county. All right. And I want to also remind you that I live right next door to Vermont, and that's about the size of the state of Vermont. All right. So they're part of the community. All right. They're essential to the community. They are not invisible. They're very visible in that community. And then I read this story from the Texas Tribune. Texas public schools see first non-pandemic enrollment drop in decades. Latino children accounted for the vast majority of students who left public schools this year, according to a new analysis. And I'm just going to read you a couple of sentences. And this, I hate this administration. I hate this administration. Let me read you this. Roughly 76,000 fewer students enrolled in Texas public schools this academic year, the first non-pandemic decline in nearly four decades, with Hispanic students accounting for the overwhelming majority of the loss, according to a report that was released on Monday. The policy research group, Texas 2036, analyzed the state's enrollment data and projected that about 100,000 fewer students would attend public schools by the end of the current decade. However, some projection shows that number growing by nearly half a million, everyone. Hispanic students accounted for 81% of this school year's enrollment drop. Students learning English and those from low-income families experienced some of the sharpest declines. Over the past year, federal and state leaders increased anti-immigration rhetoric, in some cases detaining Texas students and prompting fear across communities. Now, so what is so interesting to me is because I cover Texas all the time, Scott Braddock, who is the editor of the Quam Report, used to tell me, Arnie, over 1,000 U-Haul trucks come into Texas every day, right? People are moving in all the time. So understand that despite the fact that all these people are moving in, they saw a decline of 76,000 students. That number is shocking. That number is probably an undercount for sure. So I read this article, and here's what I did. I posted it on Blue Sky, and I posted it on Facebook, and I read, send this to every Hispanic voter you know. in the United States, every Hispanic voter. Because guess what? You are the target, whether you're here legally or not, whether you're Cuban, whether you're Salvadorian, it doesn't matter. And look what's happened in Texas. This just absolutely breaks my heart. So I realize I haven't hung out with Andrews Croy for a while. We need to sort of talk about Florida. Andrews Croy is the communications director for Florida Watch and the DeSantis Watch Accountability Project. He's been working in Florida politics for over a decade, amassing extensive experience, both campaign and legislative policy. He is, this is unbelievable to me, a sixth generation Floridian. I'm still in awe of that. And you call your hometown of Tallahassee. So let me welcome you to the program and thank you so much for joining us. We're knowing that we're on this like gerrymander spree, and I know that Florida is part of that new gerrymander spree. So that to me is like front and center, because what you are basically seeing is if you are a black district or maybe now a Hispanic district, they're going to crack you and break you. All right. Because they want to set it up for Republicans, because Republicans know they can't win on the issues. They can't. They have to somehow win based on partisan advantage. Because, you know, what did we just learn today, Anderson, and that is that the inflation rate is, what, 4%? I mean, it's just, it's nuts. And I'm going to tell this story, but it just happened again yesterday. I went to put gas in my car, all right? And I see this guy next to me, and he is apoplectic. Because in his, not his truck, in his car, it comes up to $75, all right? You know why? He said, like a fool, I bought a diesel. I bought a diesel. So you know what diesel costs are gone through the roof. So you are another example of one of those states that is experiencing this gerrymander. So tell me, how are Floridians reacting to that? How do you figure out who's running and who's not? How do you pick candidates? How do you assess a district in literally 14 minutes? I mean, because normally you go into these things and you evaluate, you look at the geography and the issues and the communities. You don't have time to do that. So I'm kind of curious, how do you sprint and make the kind of changes that Trump MAGA is demanding?
1: Well, good morning, Arnie, and thank you, as always, for having me on to speak with you and your listeners today. What's happened here in Florida has been really an egregious power grab by the governor, by the Republican majorities here in the state legislature. What they have done is the governor last summer started talking about the need to redistrict in Florida. Now, over the course of the last year, he gave excuse after excuse about why he needed to do that. And the reason he had to give all of these excuses is because Florida, specifically in our state constitution, under what's called the Fair Districts Amendment, bans partisan gerrymandering.
0: And when did you do that? When did you pass the Fair Districts Amendment? Do you remember?
1: We passed it with a supermajority of votes back in 2010. So this has been part of our state's constitution for 16 years now. Okay. Now, we have seen them in the past already try to violate this ban on partisan gerrymandering. In fact, they lost a court case in 2015. We had to do a mid-decade redistricting because the court told us that our state Senate districts and congressional districts, we were able to prove there was partisan intent behind these maps. Now, the governor finally called for a special session in January. That special session took place at the end of April. There was a lot of debate about what these maps would look like because we didn't know. The governor's office drew these maps in secret, and they only gave them. Here's the thing, Arnie. They not only did not give them to the people of Florida to look at before the special, before 2 days before the special session started. These maps first showed up in a Fox News exclusive, in a red and blue color-coded map that showed Republicans potentially picking up four seats.
0: Oh, my
1: this,
0: God.
1: This, of course, showed that there was partisan intent right from the beginning. Now, 2 days later, or the next day, I should say, this special session gaveled in. We had almost 300 Floridians from across the state who took buses, who came, who held a rally here at the Capitol to say, we don't want you to rig our maps. The people should pick our politicians and not the other way around.
0: And it's in your constitution. I just want people to understand this is not a function of what the Supreme Court did back in 2010 and still today more than ever. You put it into your so laws have no meaning. The constitution has no meaning if they can do this.
1: So the governor's map drawer admitted in committee in the Florida Senate that they had used partisan data to draw these maps. They are putting forward a legal theory that because of what happened with the Calais decision, because of another state Supreme Court decision here in Florida a couple years ago, that somehow now the partisan portion of the Fair Districts Amendment is also unconstitutional. They're essentially trying to take down this amendment that was passed by more than 3 million Floridians 16 years ago to stop partisan gerrymandering in the state. Now, when these maps went to the Senate floor, four Republican state senators, to their credit, voted against them, with one of them, Senator Jim Bradley, saying, "I can't do it. It's just unconstitutional."
0: It is.
1: So we are going to see how this plays out. Immediately upon the governor signing the maps last week, three different lawsuits were filed here in the state of Florida. Those have now been consolidated into one lawsuit. There will be a hearing on Friday, where the hope is that there will be an injunction put in place that at least keeps the current maps in place for this election cycle while the rest of this plays out, because of what you were talking about earlier. This is going to be chaos for Floridians.
0: Yeah.
1: We are less than 1 month from our state's qualifying deadline. That means that we right now, in less than a month, will know who is running where, but those decisions are having to be made.
0: Yeah.
1: And not only that, our supervisors of elections have not been given any funding to try to inform voters about who their new representatives could possibly be, where they're supposed to vote at. We know that this is going to cost Hillsborough County more than $1 million to potentially do mailings for voter education.
0: This is sick.
1: It is absolute chaos down here. Nobody is sure how this is going to play out because, as I've mentioned, it is very clear where Florida's Constitution stands on this. Now, the governor has appointed the judge that will be overseeing this case on Friday. He's now appointed 6 out of 7 of our state Supreme Court justices. But the reading is very clear. And it is our hope that the judicial system here in the state will stand up and listen to the people of Florida, who in public poll after public poll after public poll have said that they are against this idea, that they did not want partisan mid-decade redistricting, that they are opposed to this power grab that is being put forward right now here in the state of Florida, because there is no way to even say at this point that this is not a direct response to President Trump's attempt to gerrymander, and that is illegal under Florida's Constitution.
0: Okay, so I have a question for you, Anders, and that is, all right, so the Supreme Court basically approved the concept of partisan gerrymandering, okay, and basically says you have to show racial intent, which is absolutely impossible to show, so therefore you can do this. Now, it says you can do this, but if your Constitution says you can't do that, shouldn't that preclude what the court says you can do? So the idea is they've given you an opportunity to do partisan gerrymandering, but your state constitution says screw that, you can't. And I don't know, does the Supreme Court force you to do partisan gerrymandering, or does it allow you to do partisan gerrymandering? That language is so important, and that interpretation is so important.
1: So Florida was not a party to the Calais decision. There is nothing in that decision that requires Florida to do this mid-decade redistricting. In fact, the governor called this special election well before that decision came down. That decision actually came down while they were on the floor of the Florida House and Senate debating these maps here. So we had less than an hour to actually take in what that ruling said before they were supposed to vote on these maps. Now, to your point, Arnie, there was actually another decision at the Supreme Court in 2019 called Common Cause v. RUCO. That was the decision that initially allowed partisan gerrymandering nationwide while the racial protections were still in place. But what's interesting about that decision is it specifically says, citing Florida, that states can outlaw partisan gerrymandering at their state level if they want to.
0: So
1: there's nothing federally that prohibits them, but states can outlaw this. So we are going to see how this plays out in our state courts now. But Florida's constitution, again, is very clear, and the United States Supreme Court has precedent saying that these bans are allowed.
0: So the case in 2019 was a Supreme Court case, a U.S. Supreme Court case. When the new Calais decision came down, they didn't necessarily, they talked about partisan gerrymandering, but they didn't address that aspect of 2019. So if that aspect of 2019 has not been addressed by this Supreme Court for whatever reason, thank God, then you would think that that would hold, and therefore the Florida Constitution would overrule whatever the Calais decision said, because guess what? In 2019, they said you can make these limits. So, I mean, I don't know how I would interpret it, but your Supreme Court should basically interpret it, because that appears to still be standing.
1: This is very clear to us
0: under
1: the law.
0: Too.
1: We are very hopeful that the judicial system will hold here, that it will uphold the will of the people who made their voices very, very clear at the ballot box, who have made their voices clear throughout this process. I want to also note, Arnie, that throughout the abbreviated committee hearings that we did have on this, where the public was allowed to have public comment, One person in both House and Senate committees spoke out in favor of this partisan redistricting that was taking place. There were hundreds of Floridians, again, who came from across the state, who took time out of their days, who took time off work, who found childcare to come to Tallahassee and tell our politicians to stop this partisan power grab, to listen to the will of the people of Florida, and to not break the law, to do what people have told them that they are supposed to do. They are elected representatives who have sworn an oath to uphold the state's constitution. And unfortunately, that's not what we saw play out throughout this process here in Florida.
0: So we're learning as a result of Texas something called the dummy mander. And the dummy mander means that, you can redistrict and you can give the Republicans an advantage. But given the level of negativity, given the polling numbers that are just tanking, I mean, I don't know if you can get to a negative polling number, but Donald Trump might achieve that. You might have a 6% partisan advantage for a Republican. But right now, what we're seeing is that that's not going to be enough. Because there is such an overwhelming support on the bottom of the and it's not just the Democrats, it's the undeclareds. It's even a lot of Republicans now who are saying, screw this, you told me lower everything and everything is now higher and I can't afford it. And once again, money is the driver, the economy is the driver. And unless you're the 1%, you're totally screwed. So I am kind of wondering whether this map that was shown on Fox News, oh my Lord, by Ron DeSantis. What's the nature of the edge with a lot of these newly created districts?
1: So a lot of these districts are absolutely drawn with partisan intent, and we
0: Of
1: know
0: course,
1: that
0: of
1: because
0: course.
1: they have cracked the Hispanic community into four different districts in Central Florida. They've cracked the Black community in Tampa Bay into now two or three different districts, I believe. But what you're saying is exactly correct, and we have seen this over the last year and a half. Floridians are fed up with the chaos, the corruption, all the
0: Oh
1: skyrocketing
0: my,
1: costs
0: oh my
1: under
0: God.
1: Republican leadership that have made our state specifically unaffordable for too many working families and seniors. We have seen this in special elections where Democrats have overperformed throughout the state of Florida. We have been flipping local seats all across the state at the city council and county commission levels. Just in March, we flipped Donald Trump's home district
0: Yeah,
1: in
0: I know.
1: Mar-a-Lago, a Trump plus nine seat, over to a Democrat, while at the same time winning a Tampa Bay State Senate seat where it appears the Republicans outspent the Democrats by at least 10 to 1.
0: Yeah.
1: So I don't think you can say right now exactly how things are going to play out, because Floridians have shown that they are paying attention. And not only that, Arnie, we flipped the Miami mayor's race for the first time in 30 years. A
0: I
1: Democrat
0: know.
1: is now in charge of the Miami mayor's race. And that is because Hispanic voters have seen what you talked about earlier, that
0: Right.
1: this cruel and inhumane immigration system is not helping their daily lives, and everything continues to get more expensive. Gas has increased by $1.50 in Florida since the war in Iran started. We have Democrats who, back in March at the end of our regular legislative session, called to suspend the state gas tax. We are right now in a special legislative session because Republican leadership for the second straight year couldn't pass a budget on time, even though they hold super majorities in the state House and the state Senate. Democrats on day one renewed their calls again to suspend the state gas tax, which would save Floridians 25 cents every time they go to the pump. There is a party right now that has put out a clear affordability agenda before this session even kicked off. And I think Floridians are paying attention. They have heard from Republican leadership who the Senate president, and I'm paraphrasing here, said, "We've got to be honest, there's not much we can do about affordability." I
0: Well,
1: think people are fed up. When we have a state rainy day fund that's maxed out at $17 billion, well, for Floridians, it's raining, and we need to spend some of this money to try to make their lives better instead of just making excuses for why that can't be done.
0: so I'm looking at something. Florida has become one of the most unaffordable states in the United States due to skyrocketing housing, insurance, and daily living costs, making it the fourth most expensive state in the South. They were going on to talk about the rising cost of homes and that rent, they're among the worst states for renters in America. Okay? So you start with this, and again, I kind of remind everyone, I don't know what's happening with you and health insurance, but we know that people are dropping their health insurance left and right, which is a horror story, number one. But number two, that they have to do that, Anders, because when they look at all the costs going up, they know the one thing they can probably drop is their health insurance. And the reason is that they may think it's a crapshoot, but I need to take that crapshoot. I can't take a crapshoot with my gas because I have to get to work. I can't do it with my rent because I still need shelter. I can't do it with food because I still need. So God help me, I better stay healthy. And even if I'm not healthy, I just can't afford to go to a doctor. So I'm looking at all these things, and I just don't know how people aren't breaking, not only emotionally and economically, but realizing that every promise has been broken to them. And then on top of that, he's got golden statues that are being given to him. He's now changing the bottom of the Washington reflector pool that's now costing, 10 or 12 times more than he told it would. I mean, everything he's doing is frivolous, and ultimately it's kind of an F you to everyone. I want to play, you can suffer.
1: And one thing that our state Republicans did manage to accomplish during their historically unproductive regular legislative session this year is they renamed the Palm Beach International Airport
0: Yes.
1: after Donald Trump. And guess what, Arnie? That's going to cost taxpayers $5.5 million to go through that entire process.
0: Oh, God.
1: It's incredible. At a time when, as you mentioned, housing costs in Florida are just out of control. There's a new report out this week that shows we now lead the nation in new foreclosures. That is a big direct result of our property insurance crisis that I know you and I have discussed numerous times on this program, where we are paying four and five times the national average for property insurance. That doesn't just drive up costs for homeowners, but drives up costs for renters and small businesses as well, who are trying to survive every day.
0: Okay,
1: I
0: before
1: don't
0: I
1: think.
0: let you go, I gotta talk about this. I gotta talk. Florida plans to close Alligator Alcatraz. Vendors are reportedly told the Department of Homeland Security has determined the state-run immigration detention facility is what? Oh, too expensive. So tell me what's going on with Alligator Alcatraz. I mean, I'm glad it's being shut, but the question is what opens instead? But what's going on there?
1: This cruel and inhumane makeshift Everglades detention camp has been a boondoggle from the very start. We have had reports since the beginning of inhumane conditions for detainees down there, where there have been now, I believe, a federal investigation in the United States Senate into allegations of torture at this facility.
0: God.
1: But that cost that you're talking about is incredible. It's been costing more than $1 million in taxpayer funding every single day to pay for this facility because they set it up in the middle of the Everglades, Arnie. There was no existing infrastructure there. The state of Florida has now paid $92 million for porta potties at this facility to truck human waste in and out of it because there is not running sewage out there.
0: Wait, did you say
1: So,
0: 92 million?
1: $92 million on
0: Why
1: porta
0: isn't
1: potties.
0: that a billboard? I mean that's worthy of a billboard, Anders. Not only is it inhumane, but look at this. We've pissed away literally $92 million on porta potties. Who was not using their brains?
1: And more than
0: Oh my
1: $1 billion overall
0: God.
1: now. The state of Florida, the governor, our attorney general, has said the federal government is going to reimburse us for all of this. We have been waiting on a $609 million reimbursement for almost a year now.
0: Yeah.
1: That does not appear like it's going to come. And here's the worst part about all of that for Florida taxpayers, Arnie. This money has largely come out of a fund that is set aside for the governor to use in case of natural disasters here in the state. We
0: Oh.
1: got extremely lucky that last year we did not have a major hurricane landfall in Florida because that fund has been depleted by spending on things like Alligator Alcatraz, which, by the
0: Wow.
1: way, has been absolutely nothing more than a corrupt attempt to give no-bid contracts to major Republican donors here in Florida. We've
0: Right.
1: seen it time and time again. That $92 million contract I mentioned for the porta potties, that's a Republican donor. That's the type of thing that's been happening here, where they
0: What's
1: are.
0: a Republican donor on top of that? Oh, I want to vomit. This is unbelievable.
1: This detention scheme has done nothing to solve the real emergencies that are facing our state, the affordability issues that are facing our state. Floridians continue to be hurting. This has been hurting real families too, ripping them apart in South Florida. I know you mentioned those Texas school enrollment numbers
0: Oh
1: earlier.
0: my
1: Last
0: God.
1: year, we already know there's been a 14,000 student drop in Miami-Dade County, which obviously is a
0: Right.
1: very large center for our immigrant community here in Florida.
0: Right,
1: There
0: right.
1: is fear out there right now, and this has done nothing to solve any of the real issues. It does nothing to improve public safety. In fact, it makes it worse by instilling fear throughout communities in our state.
0: So as I'm listening to you tell this, and then you say, I mentioned that we know that Vindman and what's his name? Alex Vindman and Rick Scott are calling for a suspension of the federal gas tax. Okay. Now that sounds like that's a very temporary solution. And in addition to which, it is going to undermine our ability to improve infrastructure at the time we are facing a climate crisis that is destroying infrastructure. All right. And then you mentioned that they're talking about doing the same thing in Florida about suspending the gas tax. tax. Once again, a temporary solution caused by a problem by this president. And once again, what are you doing? You're undermining your ability to work on the infrastructure that not only do you need to repair as a result of the climate crisis, but you need to anticipate because of the climate crisis. So you have to begin to sort of adjust the kind of infrastructure you have in order to anticipate rising sea level rise, hurricanes, all these other things. I mean, it is such a bad solution because it's not a solution.
1: Well, here in Florida, we have a $17 billion rainy day fund that's just sitting there in order to help the people of our state.
0: Oh my
1: That's why
0: God.
1: suspending the gas tax could be a real way to help people right now during this moment of crisis. When it's raining, people need an umbrella, and that's what that could be for them at the moment.
0: And on this, Anders, I adore talking to you. I learned so much. Anders Croy is the Communications Director for Florida Watch and the DeSantis Watch Accountability Project, and he's been working in Florida politics for over a decade. Thank you for your knowledge, and thank you for sharing it with my audience.
1: Thank you as always for having me on, Arnie. It's been a pleasure.
0: It's a pleasure. This, everyone, is a Thursday edition of The Attitude. Stick around, folks. We will be right back.
2: You're listening to the American Democracy Minute, keeping your government by and for the people. In yet more redistricting news, the South Carolina Senate failed to reach a two-thirds vote to extend their session to redistrict the state's congressional map. Missouri's Supreme Court upheld a new congressional map designed to gain another GOP seat by diluting black voting power in Kansas City. In an 87-27 vote May 7th, the South Carolina House approved an extension of the current session to redistrict, but May 12th, the state Senate failed to reach the two-thirds threshold needed. Five Republicans, including State Majority Leader Shane Massey, joined Democrats in stopping the effort. Massey was quoted by news outlet The State as telling his colleagues, "Crushing the minority opposition is not a demonstration of strength." The map endorsed by the White House would have likely unseated 17-term black congressman James Clyburn. The Missouri Supreme Court upheld a lower court's ruling that maps diluting black voting power in Kansas City did not violate the state's constitution and will allow the map to be used in the August primary regardless of a pending referendum to repeal it. The map splits the 5th congressional district along Kansas City's Troost Avenue, dismantling a district held by 11-term black congressman Emmanuel Cleaver. We have links to local reporting and more on the erasure of black representation in Congress at AmericanDemocracyMinute.org. I'm Brian Beal.
3: An exciting day for old ladies. I'm Bill Newman for the Civil Liberties Minute. So wrote a woman whose name is Patricia about herself to the Andy Borowitz Report. Patricia, age 75, 5'2", and 120 pounds, walks in front of the ICE building in Portland, Oregon, every week, her private protest. Other than the force of her quiet presence, she disturbs no one. But one day last December, three DHS cops grabbed her and arrested her and charged her with obstructing the entrance to a federal building. Fortunately, the video Patricia's friends made of the entire incident showed her obstructing exactly nothing. And so a picture being worth a thousand words, the federal prosecutor had to throw out the case. To Borowitz's question about a message for the three who arrested her, Patricia replied, "Show respect for the rule of law and for others. You are contributing to a culture of hate and violence in our country. I am grateful that I wasn't thrown to the ground or suffered more than a bit of tenderness in my shoulders and neck." Particularly because the mainstream media hasn't reported this story about standing up for the First Amendment, we thought we'd join Borowitz in reporting it and further report that since her arrest, Patricia has continued protesting at the ICE facility, as she put it, returning to the scene of the crime. My question is, whose? The Civil Liberties Minute is made possible by the ACLU because freedom can't protect itself.

0: Welcome back to part two of the Thursday edition of The Attitude with Arnie Arneson and producers Dave Scott and Stephanie Collins. We continue to record on an overcast, rainy Wednesday morning. I don't always start with an opening thought, but I went to Naked Capitalism and I saw this article and it irritated the hell out of me. But then I realized that there was a connection to what? To Palantir. Now, if there's an organization I absolutely despise, it's Palantir. And I'm thinking, wait a minute. The title was Tech Billionaires Accelerate Homelessness Crisis. Tech billionaires, like what the heck? Homeless policy in the US has long been a man-made disaster. In 2024, the most recent estimate had a record of 771,000 individuals experiencing homelessness, but of course they believe that to be a significant undercount. But there's a reason many of the tech elite are often referred to as accelerants. The tech capitalists specialize in taking our broken institutions and burning them to the ground, trying to erase any sense of community that remains in the United States. One of their many pet projects is the remaking of homelessness policy, which is being transformed from a national disgrace to a dystopian system more closely resembling an open embrace of slavery and eugenics. Let's examine who's behind the Trump administration's policies on homelessness, which the accelerants are proposing, and what it means for Americans. Now just pay attention and you will understand why this article just makes me nuts. The Cicero Institute. Did you ever hear of it? I never heard of it. One could argue that U.S. homeless policy began taking a more dystopian turn 4 to 5 years ago when localities began outlawing unauthorized street camping, in effect making it illegal to be homeless. Behind that push was a little-known think tank called the Cicero Institute, founded in 2016 by Joe Lonsdale, a billionaire venture capitalist who co-founded, sitting down everyone, Palantir with Peter Thiel. Of course, Cicero has also been backed by other billionaires like the Kochs. Its board is composed of Lonsdale, his Silicon Valley investment connections, and a few DC insiders. As part of a national push to outlaw homelessness, they've hired lobbyists in several states to push for the crackdown on sleeping in public while unhoused, and also offered model legislation that's been eventually adopted by several states. The Lonsdale outfit also advanced its argument through litigation that contributed to the City of Grants Pass v. Johnson, that the 2024 Supreme Court decision that expanded the authority of local governments to criminalize homelessness. With the arrival of Trump 2.0 and the accompanying Doge bandits, Cicero's blueprint went straight to D.C. Oh, my God. Homelessness. Palantir. Ugh, the master puppeteers. How evil are they? And, of course, let's remember that Peter Thiel created who? J.D. Vance. J.D. Vance. So I want to make sure that when I almost need graph paper and I want Palantir up here, and then I want to have all these extensions off of it, because everything that you find that's corrosive goes back to them. So anyway, that's just something I just had to share. But I saw an article and I knew about it, but I didn't know as much about it, which is why I'm so grateful to the author of the piece. It was entitled Trump Kills Canadian Wind Project. But this is the worst part, and demands investment in fossil fuels instead. Oh my God, talk about pouring salt into a wound. An unbelievable story. It was printed at the National Observer. The person who wrote this piece is named Taylor Noakes. Is it Noakes? How do you pronounce your last name, Taylor?
1: Noakes.
0: Taylor Noakes. He's an award-winning public historian and independent journalist from Montreal. His recent investigative work has focused on greenwashing efforts by Canada's oil and gas industry, connections between big oil and Canada's conservative movement, that's obvious, and Canada's history harboring suspected Nazi war criminals. Taylor writes a regular column on urban affairs in Montreal and regularly comments Canadian politics for Cult MTL.

0: He's also their resident comedy correspondent for the Just for Laughs Festival, writing show reviews and interviewing comedians. And he's also done a lot of writing for DeSmog, and I've actually done a lot of work with DeSmog, so I'm not surprised that you write for them. And my favorite thing, everyone, was that I read that in his career as a journalist, he began when he was very young by publishing a magazine that nearly got him expelled from college. And as soon as I read that, I went, oh my God, we're bonded at the hip. I totally love you, Taylor. So thank you so much for joining us. And let's talk about this story because I'd heard about it, but I didn't get into the weeds about it. Like, there's just too much happening. There's a tsunami of negativity that's happening coming out of this administration, and you can't keep track. But as someone who's been passionate about the climate crisis, as someone who has, 18 solar panels on the roof of her Victorian house, as someone who has supported offshore wind for years. In fact, one of the first ways I was exposed to offshore wind was a project that never came to fruition, and you may be familiar with it. It was called Cape Wind. All right, it was off the coast of Nantucket, and it offended a lot of rich people on Nantucket. But this story is actually more horrific, especially when we know we need to be speeding towards alternative energy. We know that one of the biggest exporters now of energy turns out not to be the Middle East, not to be the United States, but guess where? China. What are they exporting? Wind turbines. What are they exporting? Solar panels. What do they know? That if you do that, you don't need to plug it in, because guess what? The wind provides whatever you need. The sun provides whatever you need. And we don't think of China as an energy exporter, but it is as a result of what people are realizing. So tell me a little bit about what happened with this Canadian-owned wind project. And please, your piece gets into the weeds. I want people to hear the details because I think it's too important. So again, thank you for joining us.
1: Thank you for having me. So, to back up just a little bit, number one, Canada has become, unfortunately, a major exporter of oil and gas, and they've leaned into this quite a bit, especially in recent years. It's funny, you brought up Palantir before and their financing of these think tanks. This is exactly what's happening in Canada. If you want to know why Canada has had a hard turn towards the right in recent years, it's because the oil and gas industry, which is mostly in Canada, it's mostly an American-owned oil and gas industry,
0: Of
1: has been
0: course.
1: financing a bunch of extremely right-wing. They call themselves libertarian think tanks. In fact, they're really just anti-government, anti-regulation organizations, and they've been pushing a narrative that, Canada is going to become a very wealthy country if only it can find new ways to export oil and gas. This isn't actually feasible. It's extremely difficult to get Canada's oil and gas resources out of the prairie provinces. There are mountains to the west. There is the Canadian Shield, which is thousands and thousands of miles of granite and pine forest and swamp. It's not a very nice place. It's difficult to get pipelines to these places. So since 1947, when oil was struck in the Duke, Alberta, the path of least resistance has been to flow south to the United States. And every time America starts a war in the Middle East, Canadian oil suddenly becomes very valuable. Now, unfortunately, in Canada, some of the people with the most money are pension plans. That's in and of itself not a bad thing. It's good to have big, robust pensions. And Canadian pensions are they're some of the most powerful organizations on the planet. They have
0: Wow, I didn't know
1: massive
0: that.
1: quantities of capital. Few people do. And it's interesting, too, because if there was one idea I wish that Canada could export successfully to the United States, it's the power of public pensions and their investment capital, because they can do incredible things, as they have in Canada. Unfortunately, of all of Canada's major pensions, the majority of them have been doubling down on oil and gas investments over the course of the last few years. There's an organization called Shift Action, which is a Canadian organization that monitors their investments in fossil fuels. And they've noticed that the overwhelming majority of Canada's major pension plans have all been moving in the direction, in particular, the Canada Pension Plan, which is the pension plan that for all of Canada, literally all Canadians collect a pension from the CPP. In recent years, they have said that they have climate-aligned goals, that they are going to invest in renewable energy, et cetera, et cetera. They've done some considerable backsliding on that point, but they do have an organization, rather they have a partnership with a British-based company to invest in the development of offshore wind farms. And they had such a project off the coast of California, off Central California, and they had purchased the leases. and we're about to develop the project, and then the Trump administration comes along, and much like they did with the there was a project backed by the French energy
0: Yeah,
1: company Total.
0: yes, I remember. On the East
1: Right.
0: Coast, though. Wasn't it on the East Coast?
1: Exactly. So
0: Yes.
1: this is a smaller scale project, but nonetheless, the Trump administration said, "Look, we don't want you to do this because they're ideologically opposed to what is essentially free energy or almost free energy, and that doesn't quite square with the whole Republican, self-sufficiency mantra." But I'm going to leave that one aside for now. And so they basically say, "Look, if you want to get the money that you've invested into these offshore leases back, you have to invest an equal amount in the development of offshore of oil and gas development, particularly in the Gulf Coast region." So it's literally, it's like you were going to put
0: It's
1: money into
0: blackmail. It's
1: California.
0: blackmail.
1: Oh,
0: It's blackmail. Whoa.
1: 100%.
0: Oh my God. All right, keep going.
1: So, and not to mention, just consider the optics here too, right? A Canadian pension plan was going to invest money in California, which obviously the Canadian government and the government of California do have a fair bit in common. They have a lot of mutual interests. Politically, they tend to be aligned. Even the populations of California and Canada have actually been in lockstep. They've been growing at the same rate for like the last 30, 40 years.
0: Wow. Okay.
1: All that. So, but now Trump is saying, no, take the money out of California and put it into Louisiana and Texas. Canadians, by the way, don't have any problem against Texas or Louisiana. They're lovely states, they're lovely people. But I don't think a lot of Canadians, and this is why the article, really took off in Canada, a lot of Canadians were A, surprised to learn that their money was being redirected this way. But more importantly, they're also really surprised that the Canada Pension Plan has agreed to this proposal, has agreed to be blackmailed by the Trump administration. And
0: Right.
1: when you start digging, and I've looked into this issue before
0: I
1: for
0: love
1: National
0: it.
1: Observer and for DSmog, the fact is, Canada's more invested in America's filthy oil and gas industry than any Canadian could possibly imagine. And it's a huge economic liability for Canadians. Because the fact is, no matter, forget all the rhetoric, no matter how much of a build-out there is over the course of the next 10 years, we are rapidly approaching the point, not of, I mean, we're certainly getting close to environmental catastrophe, climate catastrophe. But more importantly, and this is where Canada's needs to be, Canadians need to be a bit more aware, they are soon getting to the point where Canadian oil and gas exports will simply no longer be possible because there's going to be no demand for them. And you already brought up the reason why. China is exporting renewable systems, and the biggest economies in the world, China and India, are already moving ahead on renewable energy by leaps and bounds, in addition to Europe, in addition to the global South, in addition to practically everywhere except for North America. This is the big takeaway from the Iran war. What do you do
0: Right.
1: if one country can very quickly close off international oil shipments? By the way, creating the worst economic catastrophe since the oil crises of the 1970s. Well, the obvious answer is renewable energy, which is cheaper now. Far cheaper than
0: But
1: fossil fuel.
0: it was cheaper before the Iran war. It
1: Oh,
0: is
1: sure,
0: now
1: yeah.
0: wildly cheaper now
1: Yeah.
0: as a result of the Iran war. As I'm listening to you, I'm smiling because I read a story the other day about Ford, I think it was. Ford is secretly creating a very affordable electric pickup truck. An
1: Yep.
0: electric pickup truck that is really, it competes with the prices of some of the Chinese EVs, all right?
1: Yep.
0: But they're doing it secretly, and I'm going, oh, this is freaking brilliant. This is freaking brilliant. Because right now, if you go to a gas station and you have a pickup truck next to you, they are apoplectic because they are looking at the price of gas going through the roof. It's going to, trust me, it's going to be way over $5 by the end of, I suspect by the end of June. Okay. It's going to
1: Yeah.
0: be way over. And they are furious. And as a result, what Ford is doing, because they have to do it secretly. I mean, isn't this nuts that
1: Yeah.
0: you can't even celebrate what you're doing? But in some ways, it was a brilliant decision because if they can release this truck, you're not going back. Why would you? I mean, if
1: Yeah.
0: you can afford the truck and not have to worry about, pumping $100 into your pickup truck every time you fill it up, you'd be insane. Do you know the
1: Yeah.
0: first? I mean, there's going to be so many pickup trucks are going to be unloaded. But here's my question to you. So what's going to happen? Isn't it worth it for them to ride this sucker out? Yeah, they won't get their money back for the leases, but why spend that money in Louisiana and Texas on the development of oil. First of all, it'll take forever anyway. You know that. The money you put
1: Sure.
0: in now won't happen for another 5 to 10 years. Why not wait it out for 2 years? God help us, please. We've got to change. But not only do we have to change politically, but I think what we're going to begin to do is it's going to be a come to Jesus moment, because the reality of the climate crisis, the reality of what happened with Iran and the Strait of Hormuz, all of that is going to filter into people. They don't believe in climate. They believe in the fact that they can't spend that much money. And if the way to teach adults, Taylor, I was one of the first people to do the bottle bill in my state. And you know why we embraced the bottle bill? Not because we wanted to just look at like soda cans and soda bottles. We knew the only way to teach adults not to throw it out was to put a price on it. And if we put
1: Sure.
0: a 5 cent on it or a 10 cent on the PET bottle, they wouldn't throw it out, because you don't throw out a nickel. You don't throw out a
1: Yeah.
0: dime. You throw out a can. So we know that what's happening in a lot of ways, I've said this over and over again, and maybe you might even want to suggest it to your community at the Smog Blog, and that is that we should be giving Donald Trump an environmental award. And the reason we should give him an environmental award is nobody in such a short amount of time has convinced so many people that alternative energy is the only way we go. It's not going to be because of a hurricane or a fire. It's going to be because of his sheer stupidity, his insistence on all these, coal, clean coal, what, that's an oxymoron. And in a lot of
1: Yep.
0: ways, we have to be grateful, because if we had elected Kamala Harris, we'd still be plodding along, moving slowly. But because we have this reactionary lunatic who's, basically has the functioning of an 8-year-old, that this has done more to convince people you want to get off the oil, coal, and gas teat, and you have to do it now.
1: Yeah. I think that that's a particular brilliance to it. It reminds me of that comedy group, the Yes Men. Presenting Donald Trump with an award as an environmental steward, absolutely brilliant. I would certainly support that. I would, if I wasn't concerned that I'd end up in an ICE prison, I'd do it myself.
0: Well, Taylor, I'm going to tell you, plant it at the Smog Blog. Plant it everywhere. I really think that they should be a golden nymphet. He loves gold. And the nymphet should be holding like wind blades, okay, and whatever. And I think we need to do this. One, it'll be incredible free media. It'll remind everyone why we're doing this, because of what's happening. And at the same time, there is a solution, and we know it's affordable. And if we want to compete with the Chinese, you don't compete with the Chinese in anything but energy. And guess what? They're cleaning our clock. Well, I don't want them to clean our clock, because not only is it not useful that it's all in Chinese hands, but what we also realize is it's not useful for the planet. So
1: Sure.
0: it has. So what's the stalemate now? Where are we with what has the decision been by the pension fund? What are they doing about the wind turbines?
1: So a couple of things. First of all, the reason why the Canada Pension Plan and they, let me tell you, their media relations person was not happy to hear from me.
0: I'm sure.
1: They're probably not going to rock the boat, and the reason why is because the Canada Pension Plan is invested in so much. The Canada Pension Plan is heavily invested in not only fossil fuels in the United States, but
0: God.
1: the intersection of big tech. All those AI data centers, they want to be part of that. The problem with a lot of these big institutional investors, and the problem I think with a lot of people who, let's say, got commerce degrees instead of, or marketing degrees instead of economics degrees, is that they're a little bit behind the beat in terms of what's happening. They're reacting to things that happened a couple of days ago, or a couple of weeks ago, or a couple of
0: Right.
1: months ago, as opposed to anticipating the future. If there's one thing, if there's one thing Western capitalism is really bad at, it's thinking down the line about what the future holds. And this is why they've been so poor on it, and why the Canada Pension Plan's record is absolutely abysmal when it comes to fossil fuel investments. That being said, the second most powerful pension plan in Canada is the Caisse de dépôt et placement de Québec, which is Quebec's pension plan. They have been moving in the exact opposite direction of all the
0: Okay.
1: other pension plans and have
0: Wow.
1: been for years. Massive investments in renewable energy, and they've been divesting. At a certain point in Canada, someone is going to look at what Quebec is doing, realize why they're doing it, and they're going to start to change their tune. As a proud Quebecer, I'm happy to say that my province is usually the one that's leading. Most of our energy comes from hydroelectricity. We export it up to New England. That's been the case for over 50 years. I anticipate there will be change, but unfortunately, change in Canada is slow.
0: Oh,
1: As far
0: okay,
1: as
0: Taylor,
1: in
0: you're so smart. I got to ask you. So
1: California,
0: I'm in awe of your PM. Okay. But where's Carney on this? Like, how is he threading that needle? My understanding is that not in a way I would want. Okay. So you tell me, 'cause you're closer to the story than I am. How's Carney moving forward on the whole issue of energy?
1: He has been incredibly disappointing,
0: That's
1: unfortunately.
0: what I thought.
1: He positioned himself as a green leader, but in practice, he at one point he was involved in green financing. He wrote a book about it.
0: I know.
1: Unfortunately, he has been dealing with a separate, in my estimation, an overblown separation crisis in Alberta. There is an Alberta separatist
0: I
1: movement.
0: know.
1: Guess who's funding them? It all trickles back down to the oil industry and American interests. People who are flying down to Mar-a-Lago to kiss the ring of the king. Unfortunately, Carney has been very reactive to that, and he doesn't want to upset a business community in Canada, which itself is also highly invested in the oil and gas sector. And the thing that makes the least amount of sense about this is when you consider Canada's the world's second largest landmass. It has massive offshore territorial waters. It has literally everything you need, especially being in the Northern Hemisphere, everything you need to set up massive wind power projects, solar power projects,
0: And
1: not
0: look
1: to
0: at the
1: mention.
0: development of batteries. The development, I just read, I used to do a show once a month about batteries. I mean, I'm a crazy lady. And one of the stories I just read the other day is that they've created an iron battery, an iron, not a lithium, an iron battery. So it is in their best interest not only to develop these wind turbines, but then to begin to realize that the storage is becoming more and more accessible. You don't have to use these special, minerals or whatever it is. And then there was a wonderful story, and I'm just going to share it with you, Taylor, because you write about this. And that is, they were talking about these electric trucks, okay, these EV huge semi trucks in China. But the weight of the battery for the truck is like 1800 pounds or just some 18,000 pounds. It's just really huge. So I'm thinking, oh, how do you plug that sucker in? Like, when you run out, what they found out? What they're doing is they're taking you go to this place where there are a bunch of batteries on the shelf. You take the battery off that's already been charged, and all you do is replace it. So they're wrong. But what does that also mean, Taylor? That means that if there is a hurricane or a fire and you've lost your energy source, you can bring one of those huge batteries, truck it in, and suddenly you have portable energy. You have portable energy. There is so many opportunities with alternative energy that was never the case with oil, coal, and gas. We were stuck, and we're always paying more, and it was dirty and polluting, and it never took care of itself. The beauty of what you have in Canada and the beauty of what we know is possible is alternative energy. And you're right, they don't think long term, but in the end, even in the short term, they're going to be hurt, Taylor. Even in the short term.
1: I hope so.
0: It's a and then you mentioned really quickly, and we're not going to have time for this, so you're going to have to come back on. You wrote something for something called The Walrus, and it was entitled "The Iran War May Be the Best Argument Against Buying U.S. Weapons." Duh. So I'm not going to ask you to talk about that, but I am going to ask you, what the heck is The Walrus?
1: The Walrus is a fantastic Canadian publication. If you're a fan of, for your American readership, if you're a fan of Harper's or The New Yorker or The Atlantic,
0: Okay.
1: imagine a magazine that's all of those rolled into one. And I'm very, very proud of everything I've written for them. I've got some fantastic investigations that are being developed for The Walrus right now. It is available in the United States. Highly
0: Okay.
1: recommend it if you want sort of an outsider's perspective, because while it is about Canada, it's also about Canada's view on the world. And they've produced some absolutely incredible journalism.
0: Well, I will tell you that while I'm disappointed in Carney and I'm not surprised at, unfortunately, his response to the whole energy issue, is that he really did in his one of his earliest speeches really sort of change the course of conversation across the world, basically saying, don't look to America, look to ourselves, look at these middle-sized countries. And again, I think of the Lilliputians. If enough little people get together, they're as big as the giant, and this giant is failing. So this is really a time for the middle-sized countries to come together, because if they can come together with a level of consistency and support and a vision of the future, which is the opposite of everything we are doing here in America, not only will they be wildly successful, but they will actually then sort of teach us at how unsuccessful we are. We had might, we had money, and now we're failing gloriously, and not just for ourselves, but for the rest of the world. You're fantastic. Thank you so much for writing both these pieces. We'll get you back to talk about the Iran war, maybe the best argument against buying U.S. weapons. Are you listening, Raytheon BAE? And again, thank you. Trump kills Canadian Wind Project and demands investment in fossil fuels instead. Again, please join me sometime in the future. I hope so.
1: I'm looking forward to it. Thank you for having me.
0: All right, Taylor Noakes is a just a fantastic writer, comes from Quebec. Anyway, this, everyone, is a Thursday edition of The Attitude. We will schmooze tomorrow, everyone. Ciao.

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1: This is Robin Collier, president of Cultural Energy. 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
2: One of the ways that propaganda works is the narrative gets laundered through more and more outlets, and they create this sort of surround sound dynamic around it. Even though the allegations all trace back to one blog post, the way this is done is this person says a thing, he goes on this news station, Just the News was the first one to do this, and then every other outlet says Just the News is reporting, and then the next one says The Daily whatever is reporting, and so on and so forth. And so it creates this perception that this is a real thing, even though it's just echoes of this one blog post.
3: That's Rene DiResta, and this is Alternative Radio. I'm David Barsamyan. This edition of AR features Rene DiResta on propaganda, laundering narratives. Many people, when they hear the word propaganda, immediately associate it with Nazi Germany and torchlight parades, or Putin reviewing the troops in Red Square. But propaganda has Roman Catholic Church origins, going as far back as 1622, when Pope Gregory issued a proclamation using the term to exhort the faithful to propagate the faith. Today, propaganda is disseminated far and wide through the internet. It is used by autocrats to shield themselves and their policies from public view. Bots are at work. Malicious actors spread fake news. Deceptive techniques are so sophisticated that it is sometimes difficult to separate fact from fiction. Misinformation is eroding public trust in institutions and stressing and straining democracy. Stories are planted, rumors are spread, lies are told, narratives are laundered. Our guest today is Rene DiResta. She teaches at Georgetown University. She's the former technical research manager at the Stanford Internet Observatory. Her articles appear in major newspapers and magazines, and she's the author of Invisible Rulers. Rene DiResta spoke at Stanford University in Stanford, California, in mid-April. The moderator is Dylan Ackerman. And now, Rene DiResta.
2: I got into this entirely accidentally in 2013. So I had just moved. I moved from New York to San Francisco in 2011, had my first baby, and I was putting him on these preschool waiting lists. And I started looking at the vaccine rates, the vaccination rates in the schools and the kindergartens. And I was kind of horrified. And, you know, in New York, we did not have this thing called the personal belief exemption. In California, at the time, it existed. I pulled down about 10 years of California Department of Public Health data, and I started writing about this phenomenon of the intersection between personal belief exemptions and the prevalence of the anti-vaccine movement on social media. And as I was doing that, I felt like I had this sort of firsthand view into how influence and persuasion was going to look in the future. And at the time, in 2015, you know, you could just run bots on Twitter. It was actually not even a thing that people concealed. It was actually completely transparent. There was this effort to try to make people's opinions look like they had more support than they did just by using fake accounts to amplify them or to try to get something trending. So I was writing a little bit about the interesting new ways in which social media allowed the shaping of opinion or the perception of the majority to be shifted just through the design affordances that the platforms gave people. And this wasn't a normative conversation. This was just like, this is how it works now. People should understand this. If they want to fight back in this space, like public health was just completely out of the conversation. They were not engaging online at all. So just trying to explain that this is where the future is going. And around the same time that I was doing this, I made a couple of like network visualizations, really tried to tell the story, how this is, you know, not even the future, this is the now. ISIS had become quite prominent on social media. And I was asked to come down to the State Department to help with this question of why was ISIS so popular online? What was it that they were doing so well? Why were their networks growing? What was the appropriate response? How should the U.S. government respond to this? How should the platforms respond to it? And that was sort of what took me into, again, I just had a startup. I was just in tech. And all of a sudden, my sort of data science night hobby became my job. And that was how it happened. So I worked on the ISIS thing. Then I was asked to work on the Senate's Russia investigation into the data set that Facebook, Twitter, and Alphabet provided around the 2016 election. And I led one of two outside teams on behalf of the Senate Intelligence Committee doing an analysis into those data sets, writing about what the Internet Research Agency had done, how now we had gone from, you know, activists were doing this, terrorist organizations were doing this, and now state actors were doing this too. So how could we talk about that? Alex Stamos started Stanford Internet Observatory a couple months later, and then he reached out to me. And again, that was how it became my job. So entirely accidental.
4: And you've been working on this?
2: About 12 years now.
4: Probably as long as anyone, which is exciting.
2: It wasn't really a field then. It was a lot of us were just like data scientists in a Slack channel saying, hey, we're seeing this stuff. Are you seeing this stuff? Trying to find ways to communicate with each other. Because I was in San Francisco, I did have a lot of friends who worked at the tech companies. And so I was in an interesting position where I could actually have conversations like, hey, your recommendation engine is pushing this account of mine that I made QAnon content. Like, why is that happening? And I think also some of us having technical backgrounds by virtue of being in tech, or, you know, Alex came right out of Facebook, made us much more focused on things like design and incentives as opposed to this content is bad, which was, you know, a conversation that you don't want to be in, because that's where you start to get at. You don't want the problem to be the speech. You want it to be you want to be looking at, for example, the Internet Research Agency. A lot of the speech that they put out, a lot of the fake content from the Russian troll accounts, was just plagiarized content from real American media. So the problem is not, the objection is not that they were saying these specific words. The issue is that these were inauthentic actors trying to artificially inflate and amplify and divide society using the affordances that social media platforms had given them. So we wanted to keep the focus really on more of the actors and behaviors as opposed to what is the content saying. We didn't want to be adjudicating the facts or anything along those lines. And that was how we thought about our role in the space.
4: Yeah, I think it might be worth kind of early in our conversation taking a step back and looking broadly at that and saying, I think, you know, for folks who might be newer to how social media works, especially on the integrity side or trust and safety side, can you walk us through, like, what are the factors? You touched on some of those, like the difference between the actors, the platforms, and the content, and how those interact, and kind of how you view them, as well as breaking actors maybe into folks who, you know, entities that create content as well as entities that spread content, which can be very different.
2: Yep. So there's a woman named Camille Francois who had been at a company called Graphica at the time, who wrote this very nice rubric called Actors, Behaviors, Content, trying to, again, because there was no field at the time, what are the ways in which we think about doing these investigations in a rigorous way? And she had also led one of the teams for the Senate Intelligence Committee. We were blinded, so we didn't know that each other were doing it at the time, but she was the other person who led one of these projects. And the actor looks at who is the entity behind the content. Sometimes it's quite obvious, right? An influencer maybe makes a piece of content. You know exactly who they are. They're real. They're human. They're quite transparently who you are choosing to engage with. Sometimes, though, you'll see accounts pretending to be something they're not. I don't know how many of you guys are active on X, but do you remember maybe a couple, it must have been almost maybe a year ago now, they turned on this thing where all of a sudden they turned on location, and all of these accounts that were pretending to be right-wing influencers turned out they were like in Pakistan or in Nigeria or, you know, so these are the sorts of things, right? Like, that's inauthenticity right there. That's where somebody is pretending to be speaking as a member of a community but is really not a member of that community. And so the platforms treated that as a distinct category of policy violation in a sense. This is inauthentic behavior. The term came to be coordinated inauthentic behavior. As Meta also is sort of trying to figure this out at the time, they come up with the rubrics and some of the vocabulary for this stuff. Behaviors refers to, are there efforts to coordinate, right? Are you intentionally using automated accounts, for example, to or bots in this case, to make your content look like it has more engagement and more followers? Are you buying fake engagement, right? You can do that, it turns out. It's actually quite easy. So are you buying fake engagement to look more popular than you are? Are you using certain types of techniques to, you know, to link a whole lot of accounts together to create a perception that there is a media entity with multiple properties at work here? So basically the behaviors part speaks to this notion of manipulating the affordances the platform gives to people for amplification or for reach to try to sort of juice your numbers, basically. And then the content refers to what is it these accounts are actually saying. And that becomes salient at certain times, like around an election. The policies that the platforms put in place, which say, like, you can't tell people vote on Wednesday, not on Tuesday. You can't tell them that their polling place is closed when it's not. That's voter suppression. You can't delegitimize an election. You can't prematurely claim victory. So they do have some policies that they put out that are specific to certain types of content in certain types of areas. They also had some for hate speech. I never worked on that, but that becomes an area. And so the platforms begin to carve out and set rules for these sorts of things. Most of what I focused on, except for during elections and then subsequently during COVID, was the focus on state actors and investigations and more of the intersection with design and incentives.
4: You touched on how this has evolved, both what you've witnessed as well as your interaction with the platform. You talked about a decade ago, you were able to ping people and they would give you, there's like a little bit more agreeable. And then it seems like there was an era when there was some effort to sort of correct some of this, right? There was a huge investment following the 2016 election.
2: I got profiled in like the New York Times for being like a gadfly of the platforms in 2016. It was sort of a funny thing to get attention for, but those of us in the data science community were calling for the hearings that they had in 2017, saying, you need to account for what happened in public. You need to tell the public what happened. We had very adversarial relationships with the platforms in the early days because it was, I think, in their defense, and I imagine you had this experience, there would often be these like gotcha kind of stories, like, oh, I found one fake account doing a thing, and then media would cover it and like kind of blow it up, and it would become a whole story of like the platforms are doing these terrible things, right? So there's that. And then there were other instances where we're saying, like, actually, they had this tool called CrowdTangle. We've sort of found like a little bit of a something that little kind of backdoor in the kind of CrowdTangle API, this guy at Columbia Journalism School. And even as we were being told early on that the Internet Research Agency hadn't gotten much engagement, just $100,000 worth of Facebook ads, we found the engagement data for the actual pages, which were, you know, millions of engagements. And we're like, okay, you guys are talking about the ads over here, but this is what happened on the organic pages. Like, this is what matters. This is such a redirect when you're constantly redirecting media back to that stupid ads number. Let's talk about what happened over here. And so for me, a lot of it was like, you know, sitting with Senator Warner and others and saying, like, you've got to have hearings. Like, come on, make them account for what happened. You know, at the same time, though, you can't do an investigation solely on the outside. And that is because I can say, I think these accounts are behaving in a coordinated way based on a, you know, set of, I can gather a lot of data, I can look at evidence of coordination. You know, I remember we did this investigation into US Pentagon propaganda accounts where like they literally all tweeted on the 0 millisecond of the minute, you know, like these sorts of things you would see where you're like, okay, come on. Or sometimes the content is the red flag. Like we saw these accounts in Libya talking about Shugeli, who is, I forget his first name now, Maxim Shugeli maybe, who was this Russian Wagner Group soldier who had been arrested. And all of a sudden, all these, you know, Libyans are talking about Shugeli, like, no, there's no way, that's not authentic at all. So that was kind of a red flag. And so we started digging into that network to try to suss out, could we say conclusively these are Wagner Group linked accounts, these are Russia linked accounts pretending to be Libyans. In that particular case, SIO had started then, I reached out to Twitter, I reached out to Facebook, and I said, this is what we think we have. What do you think this is? And the way that relationship changed was it became much more, instead of it being adversarial, it became much more of a collaborative process where we were able to say, this is what we see on the outside. What do you see on the inside? And you are what they started to do, they built these these investigations teams internally that would sometimes share data with researchers that they vetted. You know, we had to sign a bunch of papers saying we weren't going to leak the data. We had protections in place to, you know, to deal with it. But we could do these investigations jointly. And that meant that we had the capability to go and do much more longitudinal or looking across platforms or, you know, tracing things back to other forms of media. And the platforms would do the depth, the deep investigations into what happened on their platform. And then we would release these reports where they would put out their statements about what they said happened. And we would put out an independent research report that we wrote about our understanding of what was in those data sets. And we pushed back occasionally, where I remember once we got a Latin American data set, and it had a cluster of accounts. This was from Twitter. And we were like, we think these are authentic activists. We actually don't think these are fake at all, and here's the reason why. And so you could actually go back and forth with them to do these investigations in a much more holistic way. And I think personally, and I still stand by this, that you don't want the platforms, in my opinion, that like unaccountable private power having the ability to do that takedown and not disclose what happened. I think that the fact that there were academics who were doing those investigations and looking at it and writing those public reports was an ideal working relationship where there was at least some collaboration and some information exchange, even while both entities behaved independently.
4: That last piece on the ability to do the investigation, there's not much in the way of oversight,
2: right,
4: is I think what leads to accusations, mm-hmm, of censorship and concerns, often well-meaning concerns from users,
2: yeah,
4: from the public, around the amount of power that these platforms have over what all of us, all of our information ecosystems. And I'm curious, you'd said before that you lean more towards how do we design these platforms more effectively and moving away from kind of that we're going to take down specific content, take down specific actors. I'm curious if you can speak to sort of what you've seen that works and
2: yeah,
4: what drives you in that direction to say, no, the correct solution here is better design and better incentives, and not we're going to set better rules and better enforcement of those rules.
2: So my feeling from watching the anti-vax stuff very early on was that there's always a backfire effect when you took the accounts down, right? It turned it into forbidden knowledge. It turned it into something where, like, they don't want you to know, right? And it makes it more interesting, right? Okay. So I was never a fan of takedowns, except in very limited cases. Inauthentic accounts, yes. Like, take down the Russians pretending to be Libyans. Like, that's an authenticity vertical, and I think that is completely worth doing, right? That was, like, such a bright line as far as I was concerned. Again, as long as you're putting out the data sets and showing your work on, like, here is why we believe these are Wagner Group accounts, you've kind of, like, checked your boxes there. When you get into things like the policies around elections, the policies that they had around COVID, around, you know, a bunch of, whether hate speech, all of these other areas that I didn't work in, you want to have some visibility and transparency into what has happened. And oftentimes, that didn't happen. So there would be takedowns where the person doesn't have a right to appeal, they don't really know why their stuff has come down, some AI has taken it down, right, because, you know, things gradually begin to move in the realm of, like, automated moderation, right? So it's not even human review, it's just the, you know, the machine god decides that this is bad, and, like, there it goes. So I argued very strongly for transparency and for user agency, right? How do you give users more control over that experience? Aza Raskin and I wrote this article in 2018, Freedom of Speech, Not Freedom of Reach, which was like, leave it up and then think about what you're curating. That it was actually the curation piece that mattered a lot more than what came down. Because every piece of content in a feed is ranked. There is no neutral. Once you internalize that, you realize that the platform has, completely at its own discretion, the right to decide how it is going to rank. That in itself is an incredible power. So I wrote a lot of arguments that power should be devolved to users, that users should have much more control over that ability to do that ranking, but that on a centralized platform, the right to curate is the platform's First Amendment right. That is what you are there for. That is what you are signing up for. And so the other thing I wrote a lot about was, like, we need more platforms, right? And I wrote about we need more platforms because the argument was, if you are moderated or deplatformed or whatever, you should have another place to go. And there should be communities that are palatable to the rules and values of certain communities that want to speak in certain ways to each other. And this was actually what you started to see, right? You had Parler begins to emerge. You know, you start to see the rise of, first it happens on the right, and then it happens on the left. So you start to see the rise of Parler, Truth Social, and the very right-wing coded platforms that emerge with their own very specific moderation rules. Like on Rumble, you can't share Antifa content, right? That is a very specific terms of service that only Rumble has. And I think it's great, right? That's what you want to see. You want to see the rise and the proliferation of these platforms so people have places to go. And then you start to see, after Elon buys X, the diaspora of left-leaning users moving to Blue Sky and Threads and Mastodon for a while there. And so, again, this question of transparency design and my personal belief, again, that the platform is ranking. It is always ranking. It is always curating. And all of that has to be done transparently and with, ideally, a right to appeal.
4: I can understand the transparency piece around. Mm-hmm. It's great to have that clear, what the rules of engagement are on a site clear. I think the lack of clarity is the root cause of most frustration that I saw, directed from users at Facebook of why it's actually happening. On the other hand, you know, examples as sort of those left and right wing coded, like at what point does that sort of risk sort of pushing us more and more into echo chambers?
2: This is the question where I'm not convinced that that is a technical problem at this point. The intentional effort to reframe any sort of moderation as censorship began on the right in 2018. And that was for a variety of reasons, but you started to see Donald Trump get upset about certain decisions that were made. And then by 2020, when his tweets begin to get labeled during the election, labeled, this is before January 6th, there has been no takedown, labeled, you start to see that that argument that a label is censorship, right? So we begin to see this expansive definition of that term where it becomes, it sort of, in my opinion, leaves the realm of reality and moves into this, anything I don't like is censorship at that point. So that's a thing that happens. But that sense of these rules aren't for us is constantly reinforced by the influencers and the community members who are like, no, come follow me over here. This is where you start to get at, can you help people understand a little bit more what are the incentives of the people who are talking to them? How are they making their money? Why is this happening? I think the question of how do you bring people back together, how do you depolarize them, that's bigger than tech. What we're starting to see, if you want to think about it from a design standpoint, the best arguments are what's called bridging-based recommenders. I don't know how many people here are familiar with that term, but it's the idea that since, again, no content ranking is neutral, rather than ranking when you open your feed for something that is going to be like rage bait or incredibly weird that you're going to engage with because you're like, what the hell is this, or something that is highly sensational. Instead of ranking in those terms, you can actually do what's called bridging-based ranking, where you're saying, here is some content that is liked by divergent publics. So people on the right and people on the left like this content. That's what we're going to prioritize showing. So this allows you to surface content even about highly, inflammatory issues, abortion maybe or something like that, where it's the idea of like disagreement without being disagreeable. You're still surfacing the issue, you're still getting the content out there, but you're not rewarding the rage entrepreneurs by putting them at the top of the feed every time. So instead what you're trying to do is rethink what that curation model looks like. Can you just show people content that is not coming from people who are actively monetizing outrage? That's where I think the best possible depolarization option is from a design standpoint. But otherwise, I think a lot of it is offline at this point. It is, how do you engage your community? I know there's like things like America in One Room and other efforts that people here at Stanford work on that make people recognize kind of humanity as opposed to like, that's my side and that's your side, because that is way bigger than just a technical problem.
4: I love the framing that the ability to rank and the ability to create an algorithm is the First Amendment right of these platforms. It is also their biggest responsibility. And I guess I'm curious from your standpoint, do they take that responsibility seriously enough? Because it seems often like they would say, it's our First Amendment right to do this, but almost like in a very defensive, reactionary way of like, oh, you can't regulate us. This is our First Amendment right. But then, to your point, like nothing is neutral.
2: Yeah.
4: And they don't seem to acknowledge that all of the time.
2: It's an interesting question. I felt like for a while there was a sort of period from maybe 2018 to 2022 or so. They were constantly putting out these explanations, right? You could read the Facebook policy blog and you would see, this is why we're doing this. Twitter during COVID was, you can actually still see it. The blog is still up. It's remarkably communicative where they're like, constantly putting out updates. This is what we're doing, this is what we're doing, this is what we're doing, this is what we're doing. Here are the stats of our enforcement. We've taken down 8,000 posts. You know, this is what we've done. Here's why we've taken them down. And interestingly, in those, I just wrote a paper on this. So I read 10 years of platform policy when I was doing this work. They're making moral arguments in every single one of these posts over that period, from 2015, 2016, up till about 2022, where they're saying it is our responsibility to do this. It is our responsibility to make sure that people have accurate information about their health. It is our responsibility to make sure people have accurate information about elections. Here is how we balance that with free expression. And this is the undercurrent that is through every single one of the policy shifts and enforcement data sets that they release. So they are making that argument using moral language. And then in 2022, when the investigations begin, that is almost that is dismantled incredibly quickly. And all of a sudden, you don't hear that moral language so much anymore. So was it all like BS? I don't know. I wasn't internal. I was, you know, always on the outside. But I think where I engaged with them most directly was really on the inauthentic actor stuff, which, as I say, is like a very clear, bright line. I think even today, you'd be hard-pressed to find many people who object to that. The election stuff became very, very, very, very polarizing, and that was because of the 2020 election and the false allegations that it was rigged and stolen. And that was where you started to see the politicization of that and the arguments that when the platforms labeled that content or, you know, they made some high-profile mistakes, right? There is the one that everybody talks about. There's Hunter Biden's laptop, which we didn't work on at SIO, just for the record, for all the trolls who will watch this later and clip that out of context. we didn't work on that. That was out of scope for us. We were only looking at voting-related content, and Hunter's laptop had nothing to do with voting. But they did throttle that in a very public way, and it was a bad call. And they apologized for it, right? They did respond to it. But you did see in that moment, I think it became clear to people the power that they have. Well, the idea that nobody knew about Hunter Biden's laptop is complete BS. It was shared on Meta 400,000 times before it was temporarily throttled, just to be clear. So again, with a lot of these things, you have to, like, the nuance is really what you need to get to, which is it was a bad call, and also it was not what the media circus turned it into. And unfortunately, because of the political nature of what is happening, because of the political impacts of what they have the power to do, these stories do come to serve as examples of, you know, but look what they could have done, but look what this could have been. You wouldn't know if they put their thumbs on the scale. And that is the issue that I think we continue to face.
4: Absolutely true that what is covered in the media is only sort of a glimpse into what's really happening on sort of both directions of many of these stories. You touched on that there was this era that kind of ended in 2022, maybe 2023, where there was a little bit more openness. I'm curious if you can explain, like, what has happened in the last couple of years and the impact that's had on your work, and kind of the impact that, like, the reaction and sort of response from these platforms, you know, secondary to all that pushback really stemming from the 2020 election and early 2021.
2: Yeah, so in 2022, what happens is the House flips, right? So November 2022, the House of Representatives flips, and Jim Jordan gets the gavel to something that comes, we can call shorthand, the Weaponization Committee. For months leading up to that, starting in August of 2022, there had been blog posts about our work. And I say blog because it labeled itself a foundation, but it was never even legally registered. It's like one guy with a blog that, you know, calls himself a foundation. This is how propaganda works, right? And so this guy and his fake foundation start writing these stories about how the research we did in 2020 tracking election rumors was a mass censorship campaign, and that we had been directed by the government to do it, and that the government had used us as a cutout to demand that the platforms take content down. Now, there's no evidence of this, but one of the ways that this works is, like, the narrative gets laundered through more and more outlets, and they create this sort of surround sound dynamic around it. Even though the allegations all trace back to one blog post, the way this is done is this person says a thing, he goes on this news station, Just the News was the first one to do this, and then every other outlet says Just the News is reporting, and then the next one says The Daily whatever is reporting, and so on and so forth. And so it creates this perception that this is a real thing, even though it's just echoes of this one blog post. But Jim Jordan gets his gavel, and we were like, okay, we're going to be investigated. Because this momentum had been building since August, as they're saying, because literally at the bottom of the blog post, it would say, a Republican committee with subpoena power needs to investigate these people. It wasn't like anybody was hiding the ball, right? We knew what was going to happen. Turned out this person had been an election denier who worked in the White House, right, before he went off and started his blog. And so we get then the Twitter files happens, and that was a phenomenal exercise in decontextualization, where you just take an email, cut it in half, post it to the internet, and pretend that the top said something it didn't. And again, it is covered through these media cycles. And so we get our subpoena in March of 2023, and the subpoena requests the last 10 years of our emails. Keep in mind, SIO only existed for three by that point, maybe. Last 10 years of our emails with social media platforms and the executive branch of the government, because they're investigating the Biden censorship regime. And I'm like, who ran the government in 2020? It wasn't the Biden censorship regime. Like, we were working with the Trump, you know, we worked with the Trump administration, DHS, when we did talk to DHS. Those were Trump appointees we were talking to, but whatever, sure, the Biden censorship regime. So it was like transparently political from the very second that subpoena came down, but the platforms all got those subpoenas too. And there is nothing that lawyers do faster when you get a legal request than say, like, shut up and say nothing.
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2: And so that was, the chilling effect was profound. It was like instantaneous. It was just very much so Stanford's a private university, but they also began FOIAing every state university that had done anything remotely related to elections also. So just mass FOIAing, because while they were waiting for the subpoena documents, and then they started suing us. So America First Legal sued us in Louisiana, and then New Civil Liberties Alliance sued us in Texas. And again, you start to see these dynamics where they make it a liability to speak to other people. Your emails will be turned over. Your communication will be reframed as a cabal. Even though there's no evidence of this, the insinuation is enough. And that's where you start to see, in my opinion, that was the entire point of the endeavor. It was election deniers mad about what we did during the election, pushing apart the entities that had collaborated to try to understand and triage rumors in the election. And that was the goal. And it was a very, very effective thing. Because I think all of the different entities retreated to their respective corners and said, that's it. You know, it's too much of a liability to even speak to each other anymore.
4: Yeah, and I think that's first of all really troubling and, you know, awful to hear about. It echoed back to my time at Facebook, is not that we got everything or even most things right, but when we did get it right, we failed to make that case publicly, or sort of, and there's the adage that the lie flies around the room faster than the truth can keep up. And you know, I think that's at the heart of a lot of these issues. But it does feel like there was a failure to even try to, like, combat that with the other side, that this was not a cabal, that these were principled decisions, that they were made not at the behest of any sort of government official or outside entity. They were deliberate decisions made by the platforms in line with, you know,

0: post-election analysis where we pulled all of the tweets related to the top 10 most viral stories in most viral rumors in the 2020 election. So Sharpiegate, Dominion, all of these big moments, and Kate Starbird's team at UW did this data poll. We like write out the methodology in a report that sat on the internet for 2 years. It's like academic work. And they take that number that we did after the election. In December, we did this data poll. And they say, no. They sent 22 million tweets to the platforms and got them labeled and censored during the election, and that's how they stole the election, right? And we keep pointing out that there is no basis for this at all. And it's one thing to say it in 2023, but it's another after you have turned over all of your documents under subpoena, and there is no evidence of it in the turned over documents. So I have actually started asking them when crazy media outlets write this stuff now, I send a request for a correction just to see how they handle it. I'm sorry, but did you know all of my emails were turned over? All of our work product was turned over. You can go look at it. Jim Jordan doesn't even defend this number. Why is it in your publication? Right? And you like watch the magic happen in the the ways that they try to move the goalposts about what they did or didn't say regarding that number. But it is such an outrageous, demonstrably false claim that I find it funny actually to like litigate it with them, to like make them explain to me how they are justifying keeping that in their publication. At this point, I think it's just tribal, right? It's just like we want to believe, and so we're keeping this here. But what we didn't do a good job of was when that number was being laid down originally, again, through that laundering process of like this, literally it came from the same guy, like this blog says this thing, and then everybody repeats it. We never requested a correction. Stanford comms did not believe that requesting a correction was worthwhile. And so it let all of these articles that were written speculatively at the time, we did not request corrections. And that, I think, was just an absolutely devastatingly bad decision, because it meant that even now, I don't know how many times you guys like argue with LLMs about things, but this is another thing that I write a lot about, right? Which is like, how do you synthesize reality? Because it is incredible. You know, one thing I will say is the LLMs realize that the 22 million number is BS now too, and I'll send that back to them also. Be like, ask Grok if this is true. You know, because even Grok knows this. You know, but as I go through this process, it's like they work with what they have, and we were sitting there telling election officials, don't let rumors ossify. Right, you've got to push back. You know, you've got to say like, no, the Sharpie markers actually didn't bleed through and blah, blah, blah, and all the details related to the specific election rumor. You can't just let this stand because this is going to be reality, right? If it's viral, it's reality. And then when it happened to us, we didn't do anything. And it was like wild to watch that. So these articles from that time frame just all have this stuff in there. And it's like trying to dig out of a hole. So I write a lot now about institutional comms and what not to do. So
1: yeah, there's definitely, not that it's funny, but it's not, no, almost mean, you know. Funny that exactly, and you said this earlier, this ended up being a case study in exact social dynamics.
0: Yeah, you've been
1: fighting
0: yeah.
1: against for 100%. Years, just with kind of the subject, that this time the content was the sort of the referees themselves, as it
0: yes
1: were.
0: Yes, and I think the other reason why you have to engage, I really do understand. Look, it is very hard when you're being sued, and I am still being sued, right? Those court cases are still going on, that you don't want to do anything that hurts your defense, right? And yet, on the flip side, there's the matter of where is the court of public opinion? When it takes, again, it's been 3 years now that those court cases have been going on. Right, the Texas one they just appealed again on, I think April 16th was the deadline. They got it in 3 days before the deadline, so now we're going to the Fifth Circuit Court of Appeals again, you know. And so it'll last another 7 months at least. But as you work through these things and you realize it's going to be 3 to 4 years, and one of the reasons to file those lawsuits is to shut you up, right? It is to put you in that position where you can't talk. And so then I think that we have to be thinking about this. I've started getting to know, as I've been writing about this from like a, what should you do, right? What is the answer to that question? As I've started talking to law firms and PR firms, as I've gone through this kind of investigations process, like, you know, post-mortem this now, like what what would you have done differently here? The answer is like, new firms or like firms that are much more versed in how the internet works actually do mount defenses in the court of public opinion. Also, they do find ways to push back. Again,

0: It is like a balancing act. But the idea that you're just going to go silent for 4 years while some litigation winds its way through the courts, it is like, it's so destructive. And yet that is how it happened. You saw it. So Jim Jordan actually released, so as the Weaponization Committee came to a close, as that session of Congress ended, he released 17,000 pages of investigation documents. And you can read his four-chapter report, you know, on the Biden censorship regime. And then you go into the 12,000-page appendix, which I have read, 12,000-page transcripts of all the interviews with the tech company executives. So he's got 12,000 pages of interviews with the tech company executives saying, none of this ever happened. We weren't pressured by the government. This is how we made our independent decisions. This is what our policy was. This is how we executed our policy. None of the 12,000 pages, like, they don't reflect the reality of, like, or I should say the reality that is in the 12,000 pages is not what you read in the reports. But interestingly, again, speaking of the LLMs, they're like, well, this is a report from congress.gov, so we're going to cite it. The Democrats didn't write a counter report, so this is reality here, right? And you're trying to tell the LLM, but did you look at the 12,000-page appendix that wasn't even indexed? And it's, you know, it's like, no. So you're really, you know, trying to think through, again, from a infrastructure and design perspective, what synthesizes reality at this point, and how do you push back?
1: Yeah, and my last question before we'll take some questions for the audience. Can you explain just the impact that had on the platforms themselves? Like, I think there's a cynical take that's, well, the platforms were never doing anything to begin with. So this lawsuit doesn't necessarily shift anything. But I think speaking to whether it's through your relationship or just what you've seen, has that led to a market shift in how the platforms view this question?
0: This is a really interesting question. So the platforms got sued also. We're not co-defendants in any of the cases, just to be clear. We were sued as de facto agents of the United States government. So I'm mostly co-defendants with government people, even though I was not paid by a government nor am I an agent of the government. That's a whole other thing. The platforms were sued by people who said our First Amendment rights were violated when you moderated us or took us down. Those cases are tossed constantly, right? They are just not, because again, the platform has the First Amendment rights, not the user. This is just American law. This is something where you can reframe it and yell about it on social media, but when a court looks at it, the court says, no, this did not happen. No, this isn't real. The most prominent case was the Murthy v. Missouri case, where, again, the platforms were defendants, so that was government. But you did see the Supreme Court, Amy Coney Barrett, Justice Barrett, say, there's no evidence here connecting a platform decision to anything the government asked for in relation to any of these defendants. In fact, there's no evidence that the government requested anything related to these defendants, so we're going to toss this for standing, right? We're going to kick this back down for standing. So what happens with the platform court cases, they too are constantly getting tossed because the platform has the right. If they wanted to say, like, we're not letting you on here if you type the word cat, that would be covered, right? That is their right. They can do that. It's crazy, but they could do it if they wanted to, right? It's just the sort of court of public opinion that would prevent that from happening. But so what you start to see is this, they're winning in the court cases, but they are not willing to stand up and say, we made this choice. Here is why we did it. This was the ethics underlying it. Here's where we might have done something differently. Here's where we wouldn't have done something differently. Instead, you just see a retreat, I think, and that's the in response to, ironically, political pressure. You know, they argue that there was a lot of political pressure from the left during COVID. Then you see political pressure on the right afterwards, and that is the that's the dynamic there.
1: Absolutely. I'd love to open it for the last 15 minutes to open it to questions from the audience.
2: What do you think is the future of the kind of work you were doing of, monitoring for election-related disinformation, the future of platform content moderation, which seems to be going radically in the reverse direction? And if I can just add on one more angle to this, we thought we were seeing a massive and virtually unstoppable train wreck coming in terms of deep fakes.
0: Yeah.
2: And it doesn't seem yet to have had the impact on elections that we were expecting. Do you think that's just because the technology isn't perfect enough yet? Or do you have any thoughts on why it hasn't had a more profound and, you know, determinative effect on election outcomes?
0: So I think on the first question, it's the collaboration piece that was dismantled. So you do not see researchers talking to state and local election officials anymore, right? So the way that our election work worked, if a state or local election official saw something, we had an open tip email. They could just send us, hey, can you look at this? Hey, what do you think this is? Again, that same question. Because we were like, their job is to run elections. It's not to be monitoring, like, the latest, you know, random account that they think is fake. Sometimes they would think it was Russian. That was what we were like, eh, you know. but we would try to look at it and understand it and send them something back saying what it might be or whether it was like a big deal or not. And then every now and then we would tag in a platform if it did seem to violate policy. So it's that connection that's not happening. You'll still see, like, Kate Starbird's team at UW still does rumor triage, right? They're still talking about this is going viral, here's how it's going viral, here's why it's not true. They do pre-bunking work. They try to explain things in terms of tropes and storytelling. Around this phase in the election, you are likely to see X, Y, and Z. But again, it is the ability to have multi-stakeholder conversations that is done. Even by 2022, our finding in 2020 was that the platforms ignored 65% of the things that we tagged. So we were like, well, okay, tagging is not really the best use of our time. So we're just, you know, so by 2022, we weren't really doing that. But that was the sort of firsthand, you know, the effort in 2020 was different. We were kind of trying it out for the first time. I think you have seen people retreat from the space, right? The idea that that it is too much of a liability to do election work. And when we were still under subpoena, Stanford sent a letter saying that, like, SIO wouldn't do this in 2024, wouldn't do real-time election rumor research in 2024. So you do see, I think, universities getting spooked when it comes to seem like a massive liability. Like, if you do this, you're going to get sued. It's going to be a vexatious nuisance lawsuit, but you're going to fight it for millions of dollars over 4 years, and is the juice worth the squeeze? So that chilling effect is real. And then to your point about AI, the technology gets better and better. And so my feeling on this was always, again, in that nuanced space, two things are true. One, authentic content or decontextualized real videos are highly persuasive. Anytime there's like fires in the Brazilian rainforest, someone will grab a forest fire image from India and throw the picture into X and it'll go viral, right? So decontextualized real images are a thing. The question is, how do you help people understand what is real and what is true, and these are not the same thing? And generative AI creates a significant degree of distrust. It makes people really doubt what they're seeing. They doubt what's real, and they doubt, you know, so you can actually use it to diminish confidence in the real, and at the same time, you can use it to create the fake. I think that I see it as an extension. It's just another way to create propaganda, another way to, you know, to get content out there. I think we have seen in some elections, I want to say maybe it was Slovakia, fake leaked audio dropped, you know, 48 hours before the vote, that there has been some speculation that actually did have some impact. You know, leaked audio of a politician on a hot mic, this is obviously fake, this is a fake audio, saying, oh, I'm, you know, when I get into power, this is what I'm really going to do, that kind of thing. And as people try to figure out if it's real, it really comes down to just, what do you trust? Do you trust this speaker? Do you trust this outlet? That problem, I think, is going to continue. I don't think it's going anywhere. Again, it's not massive. It's not like the biggest thing, but it is also a thing.
1: I will say that the AI question I got most from friends and family while I worked at Meta was how bad are first deepfakes and then generative AI? Like, how much will that shift the ecosystem?
0: It's a real bipartisan concern. I joined Bill O'Reilly actually to talk to to talk to his audience about it, and because he had a friend who was taken in by a video and he wanted to talk about this, and he wanted to talk about this for his audience. And I said, sure, you know, I'd be happy to come on and talk about it. And I got such nice emails from the audience afterwards talking about how it had impacted them, right? Like, my mom was taken in by this scammer. A lot of it touches people in their personal lives in the context of spam and scams. But it's really not a partisan concern, actually. It is quite a bipartisan concern that people are going to be duped. They're not going to know what's real. They're going to be constantly taken in by this stuff. And then you're going to have to try to persuade them that something is true or not true. And how can we find a way maybe to bring people back together on this idea of, it is a common value, I think, across the political spectrum to want to believe, to want to have some confidence in what you see in front of you. And I think we should be leaning into that more and trying to emphasize that this is not a partisan issue.
3: Yeah, I wonder if you looked at all at Wikipedia. and the effect that Wikipedia articles have in establishing
4: reality,
3: and also shutting down the communication. I mean, specifically, if Steve Jobs would have written a piece on Wikipedia, it would have been banned because he was talking about the company he founded. That is a policy that they have.
0: Yes.
3: So you now have shut out a historical voice, right?
0: So I have written about Wikipedia, most recently in The Atlantic, when Grokopedia was launching. This might sound strange, but Grokopedia does some things very well, right? And what it does very well is that it crawls and ingests massive quantities of information. And I was one of the fortunate few. The first 800,000 entries included a bio for me, which was like two-thirds normal, and then it went into like InfoWars down in the bottom third, and I was like... But what was very interesting about it is you see the war for reality happening because Wikipedia is such a big piece of training data for AI, and it really heavily influences the Google in particular, their automated summaries, right? So if it's in Wikipedia, it's treated as being legitimate. At the same time, it's a lot of entries in Wikipedia are like stubs because who has the time? Like, I'm not that interesting, right, for Wikipedia to go write a bio about. Grok did this massive crawl and pull, and it was like finding random interviews I'd given where I talked about like, my dad taught me how to code, da da da, you know, and like that stuff's in there, and I was like, nobody in Wikipedia would ever find that, right? Or if they're like, they should be writing articles about more interesting people. And so the watching, like, this is what the AI can do, and I actually was kind of fortunate enough. Jimmy Wales had just written a book at the same time, so I got to interview Jimmy Wales about this, because Wikipedia also doesn't want AI-generated entries, which is a interesting challenge because one of the things that was fascinating about the Grokopedia experience is like you have to plead your case to a robot. You have to try to convince the robot that the InfoWars article about you is crazy, right? And that is a wild exchange. Whereas on Wikipedia, you can go and try to appeal your case to a human, right? So you have these like these different strengths and weaknesses, but for Wikipedia to be competitive going forward, the concern is that the Grokopedia model is going to come to feel so much more rich and robust, whereas relying on human moderators and volunteers to do this stuff, because as you say, there's all these rules, right? I can't go edit my page to say this sentence about me is wrong. I have to leave a comment for somebody and hope that the person does it. So it's just very different ways of treating it. And what you see, the last piece I'll add to this, is that members of Congress then send letters to Wikimedia Foundation saying, you know, we think there's been evidence of suspect editing rings colluding to shut out political perspectives, how do you respond to this? Or your approved source list doesn't include OANN and Newsmax, why is that? You're biased, right? You know, and so this is where you start to see those war for reality is happening because that is where that synthesis is happening. And it's very interesting to watch this play out. So yeah, it is very much at the forefront of this because of that that importance in the synthesis space.
5: You know, autocrats love the lack of public trust in media, and average citizens are left awash in this massive amount of misinformation, and they need tools, first of all, to be able to navigate their way through it, and also education to teach them to be skeptical, to follow Carl Sagan's adjunct of, extraordinary claims require extraordinary proof.
0: Yeah.
5: So what tools is an average person going to have access to in order to try to ferret their way through the system?
0: Really not very many at this point, candidly, and that's one of the big problems, I think. A lot of this you're seeing happen on Reddit right now. People are trying to crowdsource answers like the is this AI sub, right, where people are asking other humans, what do you think this is? How can I tell? How can I have access? They don't have access to models that do detection or tools that expose watermarks or anything like that. And there, you know, every now and then, though, the detection tools get it wrong. And then it becomes a whole news cycle where, well, the detection tool said that this was or was not AI, and it, you know, gets it wrong, and then it becomes, the people then have, like, well, I saw it. I searched for it. I did that myself. I asked that tool. What do you mean it's not right? And so we've just hit this really bad state, I think, where what you might start to see is content provenance come into play a little bit more. There was an article in the Financial Times that made this point that social media kind of rewarded extremes, and AI might be more of a reward accurate information. And it was framing it more around the center. I don't think it's necessarily the center. I think it's more of a widespread agreement in certain things being real or true. And that's because when you have like provenance tools, you'll eventually have a New York Times reporter with a camera that says, I am at this place, I took this photo, and here is every piece of editing that happened to this photo in the time since it was taken. And on the New York Times, we will display that content credential, and anybody who wants to see it can see it. So it's almost like credentialing in the good stuff as opposed to trying to constantly detect and correct the bad stuff, if that makes sense. So the opposite side of the coin. Okay. And I think that the result of that will be certain outlets that have that capacity to do that and to say we are going to do this credentialing will potentially enjoy a higher trust from readers, higher engagement with readers as they become a voice that leverages the technology appropriate. It's going to be a weird intermediate period, though, because you're going to have parts of the world that don't have access to those tools, aren't using the latest iPhone, don't have the latest Canon camera with this credentialing protocol built in. And then you're going to have that challenge of like, well, this person in this remote area of this conflict zone says they took that photo, and just because they're not a New York Times photographer, can we really discount it? So it's going to be, I think, for a while, a very uncomfortable intermediate period as people are going to make their decisions in part based on what are their communities of trust tell them that they can believe. I wish I had a better answer for you, but I think that's more realistic.
1: 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We do have to join me in thanking Renee for coming in.
4: 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Series theme music is performed by the Kronos Quartet. Joe Ricci is our general manager and editor. I'm David Barsamian. 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
6: Hi, my name is Jean Stevens, and I'm wanting to give a little testimonial on cultural energy, KCEI, and how important it is for the community. I have appreciated their programming of local events and interviews of a variety of organizations in Taos. It keeps everyone up to date. In addition, with the affiliation of Pacifica Radio, you get news of the United States and abroad by people you wouldn't ordinarily hear anywhere in New Mexico. Some of the most esteemed broadcasters are brought to our little town of Taos and the surrounding areas. In addition, I taught here for 25 years in Taos, and I am very appreciative of the outreach that Cultural Energy gives to events relating to schools and education. And in addition to that, I taught art history at UNM and other college, Northern New Mexico Community College, for 25 years. And I've been most appreciative of the arts and events that surround it. They go out, they make an effort to get boots on the ground, to interview people or be at events. And if you miss it, you have an ability to go back into their archives and hear it, which is a great library of resources for everyone in the community. Finally, I directed the Taos Environmental Film Festival for 7-8 years, and Cultural Energy was extremely important in giving me feedback, helpful ideas, interviews, and to get the word out throughout Northern New Mexico. With that, I say it's so important to support this treasure of Northern New Mexico.
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7: Now we bring you the end of the meeting of the Village of Cuesta on May 12th, which included questions for the attorney and public comments from the audience on the proposed hydrogen plant.
9: Next item is matters for the attorney, Mr. Rael. Counselor, we're taking us a couple of questions for you, Mr. Rael.
10: Sure.
11: Good evening, Attorney Rael. How are you doing tonight? The first one is, I see that we're doing started a groundbreaking on the solar array. Are you aware of a lease through Chevron to Kit Carson?
10: Am I what?
11: Aware of the lease from Chevron to Kit Carson on the solar array, the breaking ground, it looks like?
10: Yes, I'm aware of that lease.
11: So there is one?
10: There is a lease between Chevron Mining and Kit Carson Electric Cooperative.
11: Can we get a copy of that?
10: We did receive a copy of it. Mr. Jake LaFleur got a copy of it.
11: Is it privy to the council?
10: Was it? Can you speak into the mic? Maybe you are, but I can't hear you very well. Can you say it again?
12: He's asking if it's privy to the council, that lease.
10: Yes, it's the council can see the lease.
11: Can we get a copy of that? Also, the next question is, what's the status on the USDA grant? Where are we? The one you filed?
10: On the FOIA request?
11: Yes.
10: We have had no response yet from the USDA on the FOIA request. And like I told you, the second I get a copy of the grant application, I will forward it to the council.
11: And that's a couple of months old right now, correct? The request?
10: Yeah, I'd say a month and a half to 2 months, somewhere there when you asked me to do it.
11: Then my next question is, did you find out if it's legal for us to get a piece of property that's leased to Kit Carson Electric, and then they're going to turn it over to us, and we're going to put solar arrays on there with the grant we got of the $25 million, is that even legal?
10: Is it legal for us to give Kit Carson Electric a piece of property?
11: No. So Kit Carson Electric is leasing the property from Chevron, right?
10: Right.
11: Then we're using our $25 million grant to put solar panels on this property, correct?
10: If the council decides that they want to sign a power purchase agreement with Kit Carson Electric Cooperative, then the council would apply for, and the village would apply for and be eligible to receive a $25 million tax credit for the solar array. There's no grant. We would be eligible to receive a $25 million tax credit.
13: I think Councilman Gonzalez is referring to the $25 million
11: I think Councilman, after that one, a little bit, since that was part of the 2027 fiscal year budget, we don't have any information on that grant yet until after the after July 1st. We'll know a little bit more about that. So
14: at the last meeting, I think there was a company that came in and said there was a $4 million grant added to the $25 million. Is that correct?
11: For the solar array.
13: That's a different grant.
14: But that's a grant. That one's a grant.
13: And that one's...
14: And that's attached to the solar array only, she said, right?
13: Yeah, but that one is under review right now. We're reviewing it right now, so...
11: So Attorney Rayal, there's no PPA right now with Kit Carson about the $25 million?
10: The village has not entered into any PPA with Kit Carson Electric Cooperative. That would have to come before the council for approval.
11: Okay, thank you. That's all the questions I have.
10: You're welcome.
13: Anyone else have questions for Mr. Rayal?
15: No, Mayor.
14: No, Mayor. Thank you.
13: Next, we'll move on to matters from the administrator.
16: I guess today's my night. Our cleanup days for May 8th and 9th this last weekend went very well. 7 dumpsters were filled again, and I was told they collected 579 tires. So between last year and this year with the tires, eventually we're going to get all the extra tires out of Cuesta. The second item I have is that the dumpster audit results are still pending. Ms. Lopez reached out to our rep on Friday last week, but we are still waiting to hear back from him. This is really important now. The Cuesta VFW building has been taken over by the state VFW on Sunday, May 10th. I'm in contact with the adjutant and sent her some information on the equipment we purchased with the $25,000 grant back in 2020. Some of that equipment was a stove, refrigerator, a few work tables, steam table, sink, commercial microwave, hand mixer, freezer, coffee percolator, bus cart, meat slicer, food processor, and various pots and pans and utensils. She said they are getting the building appraised and will send us a purchase proposal so we can consider buying the building for the Village of Cuesta. Ms. Vigil has set an appointment with Sharp USA out of Santa Fe to come and look at our chamber's audio system. They will be here this Thursday to see what we can work out. The pump and motor on well 1 are operating but going out. We've received one quote for about $11,000 plus shipping, and they will be available for shipping on May 31st. Mr. Rayal is looking for other vendors to get quotes.
12: That was well number 1? That was well 1. Okay. It's still operational.
11: Where's that located?
12: By the school.
11: The one in front of that?
12: The one in front.
16: I received a follow-up call from Diana Sanchez-Gonzalez She owns 3.32 acres of property near our 30K water tank and is interested in selling it to us for $24,000 an acre, which would total $79,680. The tank is on the northeast corner of the where her property is, and I'm going to look into that to see what the fair market value of that property actually is. Next meeting, I will have the fiscal year 27 interim budget for your approval. We received a quote to get our water tanks inspected for $4,877 with Midco Diving and Marine. We're in the process of getting it set up for an appointment for them to come and inspect those water tanks. And lastly, early voting begins this Saturday, May 16th, at the Cuesta Municipal Court. They will be there Tuesday through Saturday from 10 to 6. And on election day, which is June 2nd, the hours will be 6 a.m. to 8 p.m. So they'll be bringing in the machines on Friday and be operational on Saturday for early voting, Tuesday through Saturday.
15: 6 to 8 on election day.
16: That's the information I was given. I thought it was going to be 7 to 7, but maybe they misunderstood that the people will be in the building from 8 to 6, 8 to 8, but then the election's from 7 to 7. I'm just conveying what was told me. Thank you very much.
9: Any questions for Ms. Shannon?
11: I have a couple.
9: Ms. Shannon.
16: Counselor?
11: So, cleanup day was a success, but was it the whole community wide? Like, I understand some trash came in from Red River and Tires. And
16: Counselor, I was not here.
11: So, did we have someone?
16: So, I don't know. Ms. Lopez was there, and all our utility guys were there, so I can ask her where all those people came from. Usually, we open it up to all the people here in Cuesta.
11: So I understood that, but I had a bunch of concerns that trailer loads were coming in with tires from other communities.
16: I will ask.
11: All right, thank you. And then I have another question. I sat in on the QEDF meeting this month, and they stated Ms. Maria Gonzalez asked if, well, actually, Melquias Royal asked if there's a way to get DOT to slow traffic down from town. And Maria Gonzalez asked me if I could bring it up at the council meeting, and I said I would. I don't know what we can do to slow traffic down other than patrol the area, but they talked about walking from the coffee shop to the Monte Carlos like a 5-minute wait because all the traffic's just flying through town. That's what they reported to me or reported at the meeting, so they want to see how, I think Brett was yeah. there, and they were wondering how DOT could help us slow stuff down like they do in Manassas, so they brought up, I think, Colorado and other places. But I just thought I'd make it aware to everyone on the council and mayor and yourself that there's some issues of some kind, and maybe you could reach out to those individuals and see what their plan is on how to try to slow traffic down from town. Might be a good thing.
9: You give us an update on that.
17: Yeah. Chris Ortiz from NMDOT advised that speed warning signs will be installed. One north Highway 522, one south Highway 522, and one on Highway 38. And those are supposed to be installed in June. So that might help a little bit.
16: They are signs that will blink at them and asking them to slow down. But I will also reach out to them. I don't know how we go about getting them to reduce the speed limit through town, but I can ask.
11: Yeah, I don't know exactly what the plan was, but I did hear it and say I would bring it up, so I brought it up and I did my part. So
9: that's something that we can, and I think me and Chief have talked about it a little bit, but we can petition to see if we can lower the speed limit to 20, or at least do an engineering study to see if we can 25 versus 35.
11: See a lot of heavy equipment going through here, or hay and stuff, and it's not going very slow. If a kid was running across the road or on a pedal bike, I hate to see. And it's just, I'm also concerned, so that's all I've got. And then, that's it.
9: Next item is Maggie from Mayor and Council. Wait, Councilor Rister? I'm sorry, Councilor, did you have any questions for Shannon?
15: No, ma'am.
13: No, I don't. Next item is matters from Mayor and Council. I'll start off real quick. I spoke to the water chief about setting up a meeting next week, and I told him I'd get back with him to see what your availability is next week. I did suggest to him that we have the meeting after 5 o'clock in the evening, because we all work, or after 6 o'clock in the evening. But are you all available any days next week? I know we probably don't want to do it Friday night, but we do need to know. And then I'll get back with him tomorrow and see what days he's available to, and his council is available. That way we can put out more support.
11: I think just for an FYI, Mayor, a meeting you didn't attend, and Councilwoman Ruiz was the we brought up that issue, and I think we all decided, or myself and Councilor Ruiz decided that we would be available anytime. And I don't know, I think Brett was the same way, and I think
13: Monday or Thursday will be good for me.
11: Yeah, anytime for you.
13: Okay, we'll have Mr. Hill, well, let me speak to him tomorrow, and I might follow up with him tomorrow and see what, and see when they're available, and we'll have Mr. Hill let you all know when it is, and post for him, and location.
15: Thank you.
11: That was one of my questions. The second one is, can we schedule a retreat to work on that 14-page document and other issues we're having?
13: We usually have one every year to discuss the budget. We're going to have one this year, but yeah, we just need to find availability for it. We just need to find availability for it.
11: I think sooner better than later, and I'm available. I'll make myself available anytime. So, that's all I got.
13: Councilor, do you have anything?
1: Nothing pressing, Mayor. Thank you.
15: Nothing, Mayor.
18: Well, speaking for myself, I would be interested in purchasing the VFW if we have the money. I would like to hear for public comments from Mr. and Mrs. Cisneros if they think that's a good idea. They worked hard. I thought Mr. Garcia was here earlier, but I mean, to me, it's important to know what you guys think and want, since you guys have been the ones that have built it up over the last 20 years, maybe even longer. So it's important, for at least for me, to hear what you guys want from the building. And I think if we were able to afford it, we should look at it doing that as well. It does function as a community center as well. So I think it is an important community asset.
15: That would be good.
11: I think we just heard from the county commissioner now, so there might be some monies out there to help the village. I'm not putting it on the spot. Just dropping in your ears, that's it.
8: Anything else, Councilman Lamu?
18: Just, I guess, for Mr. Moffat, how do you see the ICIP process?
17: I met with the mayor, and we discussed what projects that are currently on there could be removed, and removed because they're already fully funded projects. I don't know that we should add any more new projects to the ICIP. I think we should focus on the ones that are on there and try and get them funded and finished. The only exception would be maybe a request for some new trucks for the Public Works Department. Other than that, I'm working on updating all the budgeting information in it, adjusting legislative languages if I need to, and then hope to have or present them to you, did we say the first meeting in June, so that we could discuss ranking and then submit it by the deadline July 1.
13: Mr. Lafleur, I think there's a line item in there for the park, so we could, I don't think we need to add that project to there. It's already on there to maybe look for that.
17: Sorry, yeah, there we could adjust it.
13: Okay.
17: And maybe re-rank it.
13: Okay. That's all the questions. Next item is public comment. Since the public gets the policy of the governing body to accept public comment, because your issue is not on the agenda, the governing body cannot respond immediately, but may direct staff to address issues at a future council meeting. Public comments are limited to a maximum of 3 minutes. I do ask that you wait until the little thing beeps, because they're not, the staff isn't hearing your names when you state them. Sometimes the beeping starts. The other thing I do ask again is for some professionalism, some courtesy, and let's just respect everyone's public comments. Try not to make noise during that person's public comment. As they're speaking, let them get through their public comment. And open it up.
19: Can I come up and speak, or can I speak here? I'd rather just... Oh, man, my hip is hurting. No. All right, my concern is that... Okay, my concern is that the Friendship Circle is displaced. Is there a building that the village of Cuesta can offer them to do the cooking when somebody is passed away, that they can have the kitchen access? What about the recreation? Is there a place where the... I know there used to be, when I first moved here, we all go exercise by the library. There was a building there, and it was where the kids used to go. And I know they had a kitchen in there, and I was thinking that would be a perfect place for them to store some of their cooking pots and pans and to use it so that they can prepare food for the Friendship Circle. Because I know that I spoke to a few of the women, and they're pretty upset. So they need a building, and that's part of our community. So that would be nice. And the other one that I wanted to discuss is that I'm in a difficult situation because there's a lot of big heavy trucks constantly coming up through my alley. And I never wanted to close it because my father said that that was where people came to go to church. And so that road has never been kept up. I've fallen just walking over there because there's deep grooves. And it's been used for many, many years. And I would appreciate if somebody, if you guys would put a sign not allowing debate. I almost had a big, huge truck run into my house this morning. And it rumbles. And like when they were working on the church, three of my beams fell down in the back part of the house from the shaking. And now that they've been working on the road, my house is just vibrating. So I'm real concerned about all these big trucks. We're still a village and we're still small, but there's so much progress going on that we have all this machinery, all this activity with traffic, and which is good in the summertime with the farmers market and all the different events that we could have. But for that particular, alley, I call it alley because I grew up in the city, but the little roadside road there, I would feel like it would only be right that these big trucks cannot go through there anymore because the structure of my house is damaged from it, and I have to pay for it. Okay? That's it.
13: Thank you, Sandra. Would you just state your name for the record?
19: Well, my name is Teresa M. Flores Sandoval.
13: Thank you.
20: Greetings, good evening. Miss Mariquita Rayal. Speaking against regarding the hydrogen plant. How many solar panels will there be? Electrolyzers, cooling units, fuel cells, storage units, compressors? What size? What storage capacity? What is TNT equivalent and blast radius in worst case scenario? 8,200 gallons of clean water wasted per day. How can we be rushing into this when there hasn't even been remediation on the first Mali one? We are still dealing with the after effects, nearly 300 toxic spills. Last health assessment was 20 years ago. How much sickness since? Recently, we learned tailings are not fully covered. A pilot project. EPA lawyer noted, nodded her head in agreement when asked for a science experiment. Why weren't people notified? We've been breathing in toxins for years now. Per EPA project manager, it's a shame when made aware of the many unanswered questions. I ask of you, can we submit questions and get answers? New Mexico Inspection of Public Records Act guarantees public access to government records. U.S. Freedom of Information Act ensures informed citizens vital to democracy. Why are we placing powerful infrastructure so close to where children learn, play, and grow? With new technology, no one can say it's harmless. We're living in a massive, ongoing experiment with no long-term studies, surrounded by signals, frequencies, invisible waves we don't fully understand. placed too close for us for convenience over concerns. Regulators say exposure levels are within safety limits, but those limits are based on what we know so far and what they choose is safe. History shows safe doesn't always mean safe forever. Instead of asking, is this proven to cause harm, the question should be, why take the risk? Why place industry near schools and homes before long-term multi-generational studies? This is about awareness, discernment, and remembering. Progress often comes with a cost we don't see until it's too late. We must distinguish between sustainable growth and unacceptable, often unseen cost to our well-being. I don't think these corporations, especially from out of country, truly care about us. Our resources should be untouched by them. They only want profits. If you allow this, you're opening the door to industry forever. You could be leaving future generations with debt and another industrial mess. Are you asking hard questions before ground gets broken or after? Small towns are victims of a renewable energy experiment. Corporations are seeing what they can get away with. We deserve to know what's being built next to our water, air, and land. We will ask questions and look deeper. We will advocate for safer placement and stronger research. Citizens should have the strongest voice in this room. There are other ways to support vulnerable populations, appropriate water rights, and create jobs. If government belongs to the people, why can't citizens vote on this? This affects so many more than just the five of you. Please know, we are not here to get on anyone's bad side nor make enemies. We're here because we want Cuesta to remain the most beautiful place on Earth. This is what will draw the people. One drop of clean water is worth more than anything. It's up to you to keep Cuesta the jewel it truly is. Protecting health shouldn't come after harm. It should come before it. Children are not test subjects, and communities deserve transparency. Please do what is right. Technology, no matter how advanced, should never move faster than our understanding of its impact on the human body, especially young children. Thank you.

0: Good evening, my name is Emilio Justin Royale. I am a generational Cuesteño. Before you is an IPRA request. I want all communication between Cuesta personnel and KCEC. Additionally, I want all communication between Cuesta personnel and Chevron regarding the hydrogen project. Now, at the last village meeting, I discussed some of my concerns about conflicts of interest. I hope those are being addressed. I'm here today to discuss some concerns regarding the Open Meetings Act and the New Mexico Procurement Code. Under NMSA Statute 10-15-1 in relevant states, quote, all meetings held for the purpose of formulating public policy, including discussing public business, are declared to be public meetings open to the public at all times. Now, this is important because the last time this project was voted on was back in October 8th, 2024, when this council voted to support the hydrogen project in Resolution 2024-23. This resolution is simply an overview of the project, which has changed drastically since. Notably, this resolution does not grant the mayor legislative authority, meaning the mayor does not have the power to bind the village without approval from this council, and if he is, he is obligating the government without proper authority. Now, on January 6th, Kit Carson released a PR statement that says, quote, once approvals are finalized, the project will proceed to bid vendors. Now, on May 1st, this Kit Carson released this to open the bidding. Now, I have a couple concerns regarding this. First, how and why is Kit Carson actively accepting bids for a project that has no MOU or contract with the Village of Cuesta? If one exists, it was reached behind closed doors, which contradicts the OMA requirements. Further, in Toltec International versus the Village of Rio Doso, a corporation entered into a contract with the village ordered by the finance director, but it was executed without authorization. The New Mexico Supreme Court held that this contract was illegal and void as a matter of law. We essentially have the same situation here where a third party is trying to contract for a project that has not been approved. My second concern, why have we entrusted Kit Carson with the procurement process? Kit Carson has pledged to follow the procurement requirements. However, I spoke with a former procurement officer who handled both funds for the state and Taos County, and they informed me that they have never seen in their 15-year tenure a corporation handle the procurement process on behalf of a government agency. Why are we letting Kit Carson steamroll us here? To conclude, I am asking you to make it clear to Kit Carson that they need to stop publishing propaganda that is misleading to this community. And I ask this body again for transparency regarding this project. Finally, I drag this youth out. Can we please show them what a proper functioning government body looks like and forego any personal attacks tonight? Thank you.
1: Good afternoon, Council. I'm here to provide formal legal notice to you guys, specifically to Mayor John Ortega, basically speaking upon what Mr. Ayal just spoke to you about. Patrick Medina. I've identified many potential violations here, mainly pertaining to the mayor and the conflict of interest between Kit Carson and the Village of Cuesta. I do have a formal legal notice that I will be providing to you guys today. I have also left it open-ended for all concerned residents, reserving their rights to pursue all available remedies under state and federal law. If there is no recusal of all negotiation, all formal contracts, anything from the mayor, then we will continue on and we will pursue any kind of litigation that we possibly can here. So I'd like to put this on the record. Who do I give this to?
2: Anyone else?
3: A couple of comments. Hello, my name is Patricia Gallegos, and I just don't want to feel like I'm here as your adversary. I'm here as a community member. And, you know, I want to be able to leave here tonight feeling like you're still my friends. You're still my neighbors. And that's what I want this to be, okay? But I've had concerns about the hydrogen project. So I've been doing, along with my daughter, research, and we've had a really good time doing this. We've learned a lot about how the water, my biggest thing is the water, which we don't have. And 2 weekends ago, my husband went behind the house to the compuerta and took pictures, and I posted them, and it's dreadful. And we went last weekend to Springer, and if anybody's been by the lake there in Springer, in Eagle Nest, oh my gosh, the difference. So who here can tell me out of this hydrogen project, and I don't know if you guys can answer or not, but how many gallons a day will this project take? Does anybody know how much it'll consume?
4: No. 82,000.
3: How much?
4: I believe 82,000.
3: 82,000. Okay, the research that I've done in other areas, they're talking up to 1 million gallons a day. So can anybody here say how long New Mexico, specifically Taos County, has been in a drought with the state overall? 132 years. That's been an ongoing drought. All we have to do is look outside, look at our rivers, our streams. So my biggest thing is this, and like I said, don't personalize this, just use it as information. When I cast my vote, I vote because you all are the eyes and ears for this community. And you're not 100% liable for this by any means. That's where we need to come in and be more effective on our own showing up. But when I look at that, and I see that this hydrogen project is going to go through, that tells me somebody hasn't had their eyes open. Somebody hasn't been looking around, they haven't been paying attention, and they haven't done their research. Specifically, like I said, I'm all about the water. And I really appreciate your stuff about the school, the kids, the effect it's going to have on the community. We don't know what it's going to do. You know, we don't live, we don't have we're not genies in a bottle and say, hey, show me with my one wish. This is what's going to happen in 25 years. But if I'm seeing today what I'm seeing today, where is this water going to come from? We cannot compare a laundromat, a car wash. You can't compare things like this to a hydrogen plant. They're not even in the same category. They're apples and aliens, really, is what that is. But if anybody here is interested in looking at the research that we have found, it's astounding. But yeah, thank you guys.
5: Hello, Mayor and Council, and Sola Peterson. Sola Peterson. So I just made a few notes about the people who were speaking about doing some land ordinances and. So how does that work, that we have a group working on land ordinances, permits, and rules? They are asking the council about land use

0: newsletters, Kit Carson Electric, and the public. I handed out diagrams about the hydrogenation process using solar electric. I shared newspaper articles and encouraged people I have spoken to call their county commissioners, city council, Kit Carson Electric Board, and express their concerns about a 296-acre solar array and a green hydrogen plant being built on the Molly Mine Tailing Pond site using groundwater rights owned by Chevron and a Superfund site land owned by Chevron. I had the pleasure of spending the day in Cuesta last Friday, May 8th, was joined by another concerned citizen, and planned to put up flyers inviting the public to a community meeting on this Thursday, May 14th, at the VFW. Also had educational materials and petitions to sign to stop the hydrogen plant from progress until more studies on land and water use have been done. We were offering our materials and had the petitions in a public place. I think the 3 or 4 hours we were in Cuesta, we must have spoken to 50 people. The people were all very willing to sign petitions. All the businesses I went to in the town of Cuesta were more than willing to have flyers up announcing the community gathering to discuss the green hydrogen plant. If there were any people against the hydrogen plant, they did not say anything, and I'm sure there were some. Mostly what I saw was a village of people who do not want another mining project started by Chevron. Chevron owns Cuesta, far as I can tell. I don't think the people want them here, and I don't think they want to work with them anymore. Cuesta Village people need a new way of bringing in economic development. From what I saw and heard last Friday, Cuesta is done with Chevron and may want to back off from Kit Carson Electric. Thank you.
1: Waiting for the zero. Okay, Jessica Joseph, and as always, I appreciate the opportunity to speak. I do want to publicly take responsibility for my part in low blows and things getting less than professional. Jason, I did send you a text the next day on your Village of Council phone, and so I hope that you did get that. If you didn't, maybe I can find another way to get that to you. So I want to say that part of the reason things got so heated last week is because there has been so much suppression. Suppression of information, suppression of the public being able to bring the hydrogen onto the agenda in order to have the community discuss it. Last week there was suppression of your own council person who had to come and speak via public comment in order to even speak to his own council, and so I think that riled me up a little bit. But it speaks to the issue that is also pervasive in this whole hydrogen project, which is that it is founded in conflict of interest. It has been negotiated through a conflict of interest with the mayor, and as that's getting negotiated, it seems like there has not been a lot of transparency or reaching out to the public. And in addition, there has been an extremely low bar of vetting of this project for Cuesta. And I ask you as the council, why are you allowing such low standards to bring something into Cuesta? Cuesta deserves so much better than that. Cuesta deserves top quality vetting. Every study possible, no matter how long it takes, every study for safety, every bit of construction mitigation to protect the children and the community and the water and on and on and on, and I don't have a ton of time, but why are you accepting the lowest bar of vetting for major industry in this community? I wish that you should be respecting your own community and the richness of the history of this place, which is not as published by KCEC, it's always been an industrial town for 100 years maybe, and look what it did. So I want you to ask good questions, please. I want you to raise the bar in the vetting. There could be other possibilities and opportunities come along that are way, way better for Cuesta. And we don't know that if we don't vet it. And KCEC is local, so we just kind of maybe let them slide through.

0: true or something. But I'll say the same thing to you I've been saying to Luis for 8 months. Just because you can doesn't mean you should. Slide it through.
1: Norm Gallegos from Cerro, New Mexico. I want to let you guys know, everybody, I want you all guys to know something. I've known this for a while, and I didn't even think to tell you. We had a meeting one day in Cerro, one morning, and Luis Reyes was there. After the meeting, Luis came up to me and shook my hand, and he said, Norman, he said, what do we got to do to get you on board with this thing? I said, it's just two things. It's not just me. It's everybody, the entire county. Right. All you got to do, Luis, all you got to do is prove, one, that this thing is not dangerous, and two, that it's not going to run us out of water. Guess what he said? Can't do that. He didn't say nothing. Oh. He got away from me. He got away from me because it is not a good idea. It is dangerous, one. And two, it is going to use the water. Yesterday I was watching a video, and there's a lot of videos on the internet, and they're true videos. The Rio Grande last year had 50 miles of dry bed in it. 50 miles in the Rio Grande. The Rio Grande is running right now, today, or yesterday when I watched that video, 3% of its water, 3% of what should be running in the river is what's in the Rio Grande right now. We cannot afford to put a plant that's going to use water. We need to do something that's going to work like Jessica said here for Cuesta. We need something that's, you know, something that's going to be good business, but not dangerous and not going to cost us our water. So anyways, another thing to think about. Whoever agrees, I'm going to tell you guys one last time. When you stand before the white throne, whether you believe in oxygen or God or not, you will stand before the white throne someday. And if somebody dies because of that plant, and Jesus says, why did you put that plant there when you knew it was dangerous? That little pendejo Norman told you it was dangerous. You did it anyways. You're not going to be able to say, Lord, forgive me. I didn't know. You knew. You all guys know it's dangerous.
2: Dried up, his well's dried. I want him to get up and speak. I don't know, but I want to. I'll hold your hand.
3: Come on, please. I'm not much of a speaker, but
2: please. Thank you. We need your voice.
4: All I can say is that my well did go dry, and I guess I was incorporated into the village of Cuesta, but I can't get water from Cuesta, correct? Maybe I'm wrong, but that's what I was told anyway.
2: Excuse me, I didn't get your name.
4: And what's that?
2: What's your name?
4: Raymond Gallegos.
2: Thank you.
4: And I don't know if there's an answer to that question or not. But I would sure like to know, because we're running out of water. The neighbors next door are out of water. And I was told I'm 3/10 of a mile from my house from where the water ends, so I don't know if I'll ever get it or not. And that's a question I did have to say. Thank you.
5: Mayor, may I use just a second if it's extra minute? No. Okay. What happens if I shout out anyway? Will you throw me out? Because I think if we can afford to hook up the food from Mars, we can hook him up.
6: My name is Maxine Royale, and I am just here to let you know that the drilling of a well is approximately $26,000. I just had somebody in El Rito let me know that they had to drill a second well because their original well went dry, and the cost that she's paying is $26,000. So just think about that. You know, how many wells are going to have to be redrilled in the Llano, Cerro, over here. The aquifer is definitely going to go down. You know, we need to think, how much is the water going to go up here in Cuesta for us? I'm not trying to be, again, you know, I respect everybody's opinion, but at the same time, you know, we need to think of our younger generation. We don't want to leave something that's worthless or that they can't occupy. I am looking at leaving my errors, my stuff that I have here. But if it's not worth it, you know, if they can't live here and they can't do a garden, they can't do what we grew up doing, what good is it? You know, what good is it that they can't make a living here? That's all I wanted to say, is there going to be some kind of a fund or something that's going to help all this wells that are drying? Because you should really consider doing something like that. If you're thinking of approving this hydrogen project, you should put money aside for all the wells that will go dry.
7: Danny Garcia, former commander of the recently taken away post 7688. So there you have it. I'm here on the water issues. I've been studying, I'm the chairman of the Cabresto Lake Irrigation Ditch. I've been studying the flow. As a matter of fact, we just had a study from William Miller, the Cabresto and Llano Irrigation, on a joint venture to do a diversion. Llano got 1 week and 2 days of water for their whole irrigation last year. This year, zero. Our gauge, when the gauge reads 12 second feet, anything above 12 second feet, Llano could get water. Right now, it's at 7 second feet. Cabresto isn't even getting their fair share. And the study that Socorro did or something in 2015, I think your aunt helped sponsor it. In 2019, they said, yeah, the wells are going, they're going dry. I have copies of that documentation. They said we're losing between 1 and 3,000 acre feet per year since 1980. So that's billions of gallons of water. One of the problems was the village of Cuesta, they notified them, you guys have a leaks, you guys have leaks. When you submit your report, the administrator back then in the 90s was, oh, well, it's not surfacing and it's not going through the meter, so we should get constructive credit, get back credit, instead of charging us the thousands of acre feet. That was the response when you were council member too, when they were sending letters, certified letters, and saying in 2013, village, you guys are over-diverting. Oh, well, we don't know by how much. You know why they didn't know by how much? They failed since 2007 till 2013 to submit the meter readings. When they finally did, they said, oh my gosh, no wonder you guys didn't want to submit it. In 2 years, I want to commend the current administration and the current utility superintendent. From 2016 till now, they've used less water than what the village of Cuesta pumped out in 2 years, 2012 to 2014. So I want to commend the current administration. You knew about this problem that I requested. So that's why I'd like to meet with the people that I saw that you said there's a lot that are for it. I'd like to meet with them because I know for a fact we don't have no water. And on that study, it says it's falling from the edge of the mountain. It's going underground. It's not coming on the surface anymore.
8: So my name is Cassandra Noel, and I drive down here from Amalia. I've been in northern New Mexico in some form or fashion for 40 years. It's the lowest I've ever seen it in the canyon, looking at the river. So in the 40 years I've had the opportunity to make that drive, it's very disturbing. I've been studying for the last 12 years regenerative agriculture. And a lot of people think that the way northern New Mexico looks now, it's always been that way, but it has not. It used to be a grassland savanna. And so there was grass. There wasn't acres and acres and acres of sagebrush and dryness and bare ground. So the thing is, we're concerned about water, and rightfully so. The water cycle, as it currently stands, is broken, very, very broken. And I haven't studied the Taylor Grazing Act well enough, but we actually recruited huge flocks of sheep to come and graze. And so part of what's happened is overgrazing, but grazing can also heal the land if it's done in a good way. So what we need here in northern New Mexico is we need to move from dirt, which does not absorb the water, which allows runoff, to soil. So we need to start recharging the aquifers. We're using, using, using. We're taking, taking, taking, and not doing what's necessary. Rain falls more where there is covered ground, where the ground is cooler, and where there are trees. And there are remediation things that we need to be doing. It would beautify, it would restore, it would make a difference. But right now, we're wanting to put technology in that will not bring more rain, that will not restore the soil. I do not know, I haven't looked at the numbers on what a 200 to 300 acre solar field does, but I know it doesn't make the land cooler. So we're doing things. The hydrogen plant is innovative. It's experimental. I don't know anybody in this room, to include the council, who would want to live next to it. Would you want your home to be across the road? One of my friends is concerned about the value of her property right now, about the noise. There are risks to the technology. I was deeply disturbed to learn from the mine when I went to the EPA meeting that 1 million gallons of water is being released. So we have groundwater that is being funneled through the mine, supposedly getting cleaned up and going. And the New Mexico Environment guy says we can expect that in perpetuity. That needs to be corrected.
9: Here, council people, councilman, councilwoman, I want to address you. My name is Larry Cisneros. You know, I was, the reason I brought up the issue of putting all our system underground, or putting the system underground, is to beautify Cuesta. But you know what I see? If you really take a step back, there's a lot of fighting going on in this community over this project. It's not good. How do we ever come together? How do we resolve this? You know, I've taken things, my own, you know, I've taken kind of things into my hands as far as what I think I can do, whether it's coming up and speaking on behalf of future generations, people in the future that may want to come here, our children, what are we going to leave them, you know, if this goes south? And I thought about this, and my concern is just the actions we take, even our council, you know, and I alluded to this at the Kit Carson board meeting, but I'm going to make the same statement here. There's something called fiduciary duty, and Councilman Rael up there can probably get the definition of that, and that fiduciary duty is something that's important. And if you violate that, an attorney will tell you, if you've got the information about this project and the possibilities that this thing could go south, you have that information, we still proceed. Fiduciary duty basically dictates someone neglected something or someone didn't study something, and the idea that there could be possible litigation. That's not the rabbit trail I'm going to follow. What I'm looking at is, man, let's just come together. Let's make this thing work. I'm not talking about the hydrogen project. I'm talking about the community. Yes. I think the leadership needs to bring this community back together. I've done my part. I've this first time I'll say it. I've contacted RUS. My connection's out there. I've spoken to the assistant administrator. He'll be sending me a response back. I've given him information, 16-page letter, with my concerns. I mean, it's sometimes it's the small things. Right now, working out there on the solar plant, there's a disturbance on the ground. That traffic went up and down. Considerations like that. Considerations like our wells, if our wells dry up, that was brought up at our board, at our water association meeting, where someone made the statement, if the wells dry up, we'll just have to drill you a new well. Well, look at the cost of a new well. A well house, the plumbing, you know, who's going to pay for the electric bill? Because if they got to go deeper, it's going to be a bigger pump to pump water, if it's there. It's something that I think the council needs to take seriously. And Mayor, I think, you know, that you have enough on your plate, but I think this is important. It's about the community. Put the community first. Bring it together. And if you got to stop this project, stop it. Thank you, guys.
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11: 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Thank you all for being here, staff, councilor, Mr. Rael, and members of the public. Always appreciate hearing from you. We'll adjourn at 7:59. Thank you.
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14: Recently, I was shuffling through a thesaurus to find another word for woman. Some suggestions: damsel in distress, housemaiden, the fair or weaker sex. As soon as I saw these, I was appalled. An individual and effective inferno of emotions was set ablaze in my mind, body, and spirit. This is a time when we teenagers are looking for acceptance. We are coming into our own selves, and as a teenage girl nowadays, it is a ferocious road we take to understand who we are and where we will go in life. This doesn't come easy. To know and feel some kind of acceptance in the world of men, the so-called stronger sex, I present myself through high school basketball. I aim to prove that girls can do just as much as guys. I love to play basketball all the time, but I find myself the only girl around Taos wanting to play day in, day out. I wish I could find a couple of girls who share the same passionate desire and dedication to play as much as I do. I think other girls hang back to avoid male aggressive behavior. Guys can be trying at times. In Taos, guys love basketball. So if I want to play, I have to play with guys. We play street ball, a competitive game that is neither timed nor ruled by referees. We argue and fight all the time. Some people even do mean tricks like tripping and shoving. Also, you can't just hop on the court and not know how to dribble and shoot, because then the guys won't throw the ball to you. Most likely, they'll tell you to get off the court. So then, here I come, a 5'2" girl wanting to play and show my skills. For some guys, I'm okay on the court. Others find me threatening. I've been told things like, look, there's a girl playing, don't be too rough, or, come on guys, just let the girl have the ball. Needless to say, these comments make me angry. I don't like guys who think I can't play basketball just because I'm a girl. I also hate it when the guys decide to let me play and then they don't try. I know guys who are really cool with me. Nobody tells them anything when I steal the ball or score on them. Maybe it's just that sports are all that guys have left to express themselves, and women are slowly rising and getting more involved with things that men dominated in earlier ages. I don't like getting offended by sexist comments. On the other hand, when I hear them, I try harder. I don't let up. I win. I love playing guys in an intense game because it's invigorating. But I don't want to crush a guy's ego. Being the only girl playing with sometimes 5 to 15 guys, or maybe more, I'm often aware of people watching, and it's a lot of pressure. People watching expect to see lots of skills, tricks, whatever. But me being a girl, I have to do more. I don't know tricks to amuse the crowd. My expertise is stealing the ball, out-dribbling guys, shooting over them and making it, or just plain old stuffing that is blocking. I know that when I do something like that to a guy, he gets bashed on by the outside crowd, especially by his friends. I would imagine it is very crippling to a guy's reputation, so it causes tension between me and that guy. Then it becomes really intense, and the guy wants to get back at me, whether he's my friend or not. What I'm getting to is that I'm not going to back down. I want to prove that girls can do just as much as guys, and we're just as strong. We girls have to make a statement, whether it's basketball, speech or debate teams, or playing football. I don't like being told that I'm not good enough because of my sex. This is Andy Blue. I'm reporting for Taos Teen Media Camp. To listen to Culture Energy's other youth voices, visit cultureenergy.org.
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Hello and welcome to Background Briefing, available 24/7 at backgroundbriefing.org. I'm Ian Masters, and today we'll look into a number of stories and issues in the news. We'll begin with the outrageous anti-democratic display of authoritarian political thuggery underway by the Republicans, who would rather cheat than compete, and thanks to John Roberts' Supreme Court, are being rescued from an electoral wipeout as they rush with unseemly haste to rig the voting maps with flagrant gerrymanders so that they might end up holding the House and the Senate in November before one vote is cast. Joining us is David Daley, the author of Anti-Democratic, Inside the Right's 50-Year Plot to Control American Elections, as well as the national bestseller Rat Eft, Why Your Vote Doesn't Count, which has been credited for kickstarting the national movement to reform redistricting. He is the former editor-in-chief of Salon, and he has an article at Salon we'll discuss. This was John Roberts' plan all along. Then we'll get an update on the Trump-Xi summit underway and speak with Victor Xi, director of the 21st Century China Center at the University of California, San Diego. He has published widely on the politics of Chinese banking policies, fiscal policies, and exchange rates, and he has done a study on how the coalition formation strategies of the founding leaders had a profound impact on the evolution of the Chinese Communist Party, as well as having constructed a large database on biographical information of elites in China. His latest book is Coalitions of the Weak, Elite Politics in China from Mao's Stratagem to the Rise of Xi. Then finally, we'll examine how a generation of overqualified young Americans with degrees and shackled with college debt who are working in the gig economy are moving to the left politically and what impact that will have on our politics in the future. Joining us is Noam Scheiber, who covers labor and the workplace for the New York Times and previously covered economic policy and three presidential campaigns for the New Republic. He's the author of The Escape Artists, How Obama's Team Fumbled the Recovery, and his latest book just out is Mutiny, The Rise and Revolt of the College-Educated Working Class. And joining us now is David Daley, the author of Anti-Democratic, Inside the Right's 50-Year Plot to Control American Elections. And he has an article at Salon, This Was John Roberts' Plan All Along.